himself to pull three fallen soldiers to safety. It was the love of my brothers. Defining the American experiment. What makes this an especially fitting subject for America's semi-quincentennial is the Medal of Honor captures both the defining features of the American experiment, which have been in tension since the nation's foundings. They may never be fully resolved, and perhaps maybe never should. We speak of the first individual liberty constantly, the language of rights, of personal freedom, of the self-reliant citizen who answers to no one and needs nothing from the crowd is the animating myth of the Republic, inscribed in the Declaration of Independence and subject to discord ever since. But there is a second essential element of America, one we're prone to omit during our perpetual internecine quarrels. The American Revolution was not won by individuals, but by the citizens of 13 different separate colonies, wary of one another, divided by geography, economy, and culture, but who chose nevertheless, against considerable odds and at great personal peril, to act as one to become the United States. We must all hang together, Benjamin Franklin is credited with saying at the signing of the Declaration, or most assuredly we shall all hang separately. He was making a gallows joke, but he was also stating the foundational logic of the Republic that individual liberty, unmoored from collective commitment, is just another word for vulnerability. The first word of the Constitution, after all, is not I, but we. The nation's third president, Thomas Jefferson, understood this. In his first inaugural address in 1801 to a country already fracturing along partisan lines that would look familiar today, he implored his fellow citizens to unite with one heart and one mind, and reminded them without the harmony and affection of special bonds, social bonds, liberty and even life itself are but dreary things. At its core, the Medal of Honor is a monument to both of these characteristics. It's not awarded for individual accomplishment alone, not for the most kills, the highest rank, or the longest service, but for a decision, often made in a fraction of a second to put someone else first. That sentiment, not patriotism in the abstract, but love in the particular, runs through every account of a Medal of Honor action, and it's a love as old as the Republic itself. To celebrate America's 250th birthday, Newsweek is honoring these brave men and one woman who put their lives on the line for their country and their fellow soldiers. In partnership with the National Medal of Honor Museum in Arlington, Texas, we are highlighting 250 of their courageous and heroic stories. While this list only represents a fraction of those brave military actions, each serves as a reminder of the kinds of sacrifice that were required to build our country, an essential part of the American spirit, if we are to sustain it. A single decision made under fire. The Medal of Honor was born at the moment when American unity faced its greatest challenge. In 1961, during the Civil War, Senator James W. Grimes of Iowa, the chairman of the Committee on Naval Affairs, introduced a bill to create a medal to bestow upon sailors for valiant action during battle. The following year, a similar bill for a Medal of Honor for the Army was introduced by Senator Henry Wilson of Massachusetts. Today, there are individual versions for the Navy, Army, and the Air Force. The 3,536 Americans who have since received the accolade come from every corner of the country and era of its history. Western folk heroes, Native American tribal leaders, immigrants, freed slaves, and future movie stars, senators, and presidents. They fought across more than 20 conflicts from the Civil War to the Global War on Terror. What they share is not background or biography, but a single decision made under fire. Medal of Honor recipients chose to do something extraordinary in a moment that mattered, and we can all make that same choice in our own lives, said Corey Crowley, the executive vice president of the National Medal of Honor Museum Foundation. The medal, he says, symbolizes what we can be as individuals and as a country when we put our own selves aside and think about others. You don't have to put on a military uniform to do it. You don't have to be in a particular field to do it. You can do it for your family, your community, or your peers at any time. After walking into a deadly ambush of Viet Cong forces, Colonel Jack Jacobs took charge, fought back, led his men out of the rice paddies that had become a kill zone, then repeatedly risked his own life to pull the wounded soldiers who remained to safety. In that moment, Jacobs told Newsweek, he knew that he was the only person who could help because so many others had already been incapacitated.
I thought that if somebody didn't do something, we were all going to die, Jacob said. Nothing brings out leadership. Nothing brings out filial piety. Nothing brings out friendship and sacrifice more than being in combat with people on whom you rely and who rely on you. The stories of Medal of Honor recipients have been recounted in books and reenacted on screen to be revered by history buffs and casual film fans alike because their actions have less to do with the geopolitical context of the war they fought and more to do with the sheer selflessness, courage, and humanity displayed in the face of certain death. These men were young and had volunteered for or were drafted into wars they had no say in starting. They were no doubt scared, but they knew it was their duty to serve as part of a team to complete their mission and protect their platoons, because if they didn't, it would be another mother's son, another woman's husband, another child's father facing down enemy fire. Author and military historian Barrett Tillman has written several books about Medal of Honor recipients, including 2002's Above and Beyond, the Aviation Medals of Honor. As he's come to know Medal of Honor recipients throughout his career, he said there is one consistent factor among them. The enduring lesson is unflinching loyalty to one's friends in dire circumstances, Tillman told Newsweek. That sentiment is separate from patriotism, although I've never known or met a recipient who was anything other than true red, white, and blue. You don't think about your own fear. Specialist 5, Jim McLaughlin, was gearing up to be a teacher and wrestling coach when he got the call from Uncle Sam to head out to Vietnam in 1968. I was only doing my job, he told Newsweek. I had a spot on the team, and my job was being their medic, and I tried to do that the best that I could. McLaughlin credits the mental discipline and self-reliance he learned facing his opponent one-on-one on the mat as a college wrestler for preparing him for what he needed to do in a war zone surrounded by enemy fighters to save wounded soldiers. McLaughlin earned his Medal of Honor for his actions during a 48-hour period in May of 1969 when he repeatedly ran into open fields and amid enemy fire while advancing on New Yon Hill to treat and rescue wounded soldiers, refusing evacuation to treat his own injuries. I thought about what I needed to do to save that other individual, he said. People can't tell me that they're not afraid in those situations, because I can tell you that the adrenaline is flowing as fast as it can flow. But if you think about the other person and concentrate on what you're doing, then you don't think about your own fear. After the war, he returned home and spent 4 decades as a teacher and coach at South Haven High School before he was presented with the medal in 2017, almost 50 years after he served. Now 80 years old, McLaughlin says that he wears his medal for the 89 men he went into battle with, the unknown soldiers who never came home, and the soldiers whose heroic acts were witnessed by no one. For soldiers like him, the action that earned a Medal of Honor was not a brave decision. To them, it was the only decision. They did not jump on a grenade or charge at an enemy tank because they wanted a shiny medal or bragging rights. They did it because they found themselves at a place and time where it was only their actions that could ensure those they were fighting alongside would make it home. Meredith Rollins is a producer and writer for Medal of Honor Stories of Courage, a podcast hosted by journalist Malcolm Gladwell and author, advocate, and U.S. Army veteran J.R. Martinez. All these men felt like they were just doing their job, she told Newsweek, and even the stories that are so improbable and reflect such heroism or such brilliant split-second decision-making, those people still look back on that action and say, I'm doing what anybody else in my situation would have done. The potential to be extraordinary. Most of us will never step foot on a battlefield or experience war firsthand, but that doesn't mean we can't be heroes. That duty to protect people around us is not confined to combat. You don't need to wear fatigues to fulfill that bedrock American obligation. It's the same spirit that pushes all of us to show up for family, friends, and strangers alike and do the right thing even when no one's looking without expectation of reward. When Davis, Jacobs, and McLaughlin and the other Vietnam veterans returned home to the United States, it was a tumultuous time of anti-war sentiment, social change, and political unrest. But as he travels around the country speaking with schools and other community organizations, McLaughlin offers a message of peace. I would love to see us have a little more harmony in this country, he said. We have to enjoy the freedom, but not to a point where we're selfish or egocentric. What is it that I can do for my neighbor? What is it that I can do for my family?
If the message of the Medal of Honor can be summed up on one idea, it is that we are all born with the potential to be extraordinary. We're not asking you to do the impossible or go out and be a perfect person, the Medal of Honor Museum's Crowley said. We're just asking you, in those very consequential times, when you know that your actions may be the only actions that can have an impact on that situation, it's incumbent upon you, to think about others and do the right thing. And as its recipients explain, courage doesn't just happen when you're outnumbered and facing enemy fire in the depths of a hostile jungle or a foreign hilltop. Courage is needed every day. Anytime you say valor or bravery, people always think about physical bravery, but just as important is moral courage, and there is a paucity of that, Jacob said. I'm afraid we need more of it if we're going to be successful for the next 250 years, he continued. These are all things that we know work in combat, and they have to work in civilian life as well. What a great message for the 4th of July, or really any time, but especially as we celebrate our 250th anniversary and these 3,300 or so Medal of Honor recipients from our 250 years of warfare. And here's some more stories related to the Medal of Honor recipients. The living community of valor endures through commitment. During his Medal of Honor ceremony on October 9th, 1969, Colonel Jack Jacobs remembers meeting fellow recipient General Jimmy Doolittle, an aviation pioneer who led a bombing raid against Japan in 1942 in retaliation for Pearl Harbor. He came up to me after the dinner, put his arm around my shoulder, and said, "Let me tell you something, young man. You're no longer Jack Jacobs. You're Jack Jacobs Medal of Honor recipient, and you better act accordingly," Jacobs told Newsweek. And he was right. It was, in effect, Jacobs' induction, not into an honor he'd already earned weeks earlier alone, but into a society of people who carry the same one. Doolittle could have told them almost anything that night. Instead, he made it personal, recipient to recipient. Today, there are 65 living Medal of Honor recipients. We're all different, and we are all a cross-section of this country, Jacobs said. We're all different, and yet we have this common bond. What connects them isn't only what each of them did to earn the accolade, it's what each of them has had to learn separately about living with it. When many of today's Vietnam-era recipients first joined the Society of Medal of Honor, there were hundreds of members who would travel around the country to gather for commemorative and speaking events. These days, most of those in the fraternity of living recipients are in their 80s. For Captain James Livingston, the day he earned his Medal of Honor was just one day in his long life. "I didn't let the medal define my life," he said. "I wanted to be a Marine and be respected for what I'm doing that day, not what I did on May 2, 1968. After earning his Medal of Honor as a medic in Vietnam, Specialist 5 Jim McLaughlin returned to the job he'd been preparing for before the war, teacher and coach. He said he's dedicated his civilian life to preparing kids for their Vietnam, whatever that may be. Today, he's the chairman of the Medal of Honor Character Development Program, built around the core values of the Medal of Honor: courage, commitment, integrity, sacrifice, citizenship, and patriotism. Isn't it funny that the worst things that happened became the best lessons," he said. "I want these kids to be the next generation that can hold these 250 years that we've already had and then pass that on to the next generation. The values are teachable. What it actually feels like to receive the medal is harder to put into words. It's very difficult to describe," Jacob said. "It's harder to wear the medal than it is to earn it." Valor delayed for Minority Medal of Honor recipients. In August 1945, President Harry S. Truman spoke in front of distinguished military officials and civilians to recognize servicemen with the Medal of Honor for their valor during World War II. All 28 men he addressed had displayed incredible bravery and selflessness in battle that went above and beyond the call of duty. Another thing they had in common, they were all white. Despite more than 1 million African Americans serving in the war, not a single one was honored with the nation's highest distinction in the immediate aftermath of the war. The Medal of Honor is supposed to transcend politics and prejudice. It rarely has. Robert Child, author of Immortal Valor, the Black Medal of Honor winners of World War II, said he had not grasped how thoroughly racism forced these men to fight on two fronts, at home and overseas.
That's why black soldiers tended to fight harder to prove themselves so they could gain their equality back home, he told Newsweek. And unfortunately, that didn't really happen when they came back from the war. Decades of reckoning followed to review veterans whose records had been overlooked. Efforts that began in 1993 resulted in Medal of Honor being awarded to 7 black and 22 Asian American veterans in 1997 and 2000, respectively. A few years later, Jewish and Hispanic veterans were reevaluated. Colonel Paris Davis was in his second tour in Vietnam in 1965 when he refused to withdraw from heavy enemy fire and risked his life to save troops left on the battlefield. He experienced racism his entire life, but told Newsweek that the most painful example was when his commanding officer nominated him for the medal and the recommendation later disappeared along the chain of command, an outcome widely attributed to racial bias. He was eventually recognized with the honor in 2023. The Medal of Honor tells an American story, Davis said. I served a country that was still wrestling with racial discrimination. I experienced racism during my lifetime and military career. Yet I also lived long enough to see the country correct the wrong and recognize the sacrifice that had gone unrecognized for nearly 60 years. To date, there have been 97 black, 60 Hispanic, 37 Asian Pacific Islander, and 33 Native American Medal of Honor recipients. And only one woman, Mary Edwards Walker, a Civil War battlefield medic who fought for women's rights until the day she died in 1919 before the 19th Amendment was ratified. These recipients embody America's central contradiction better than any others. Citizens denied full standing in their own country, but who gave everything for it anyway, for the soldiers beside them and for the ideals of a nation that had not yet kept its promises to them. Many came home only to be denied the very rights they had risked their lives to defend. Decades passed before their valor was formally recognized, and for some that recognition came only after death, not from wounds suffered in battle, but because they ran out of time waiting for justice. And our last Medal of Honor story is called You've Seen This War Hero Before. Many of the best-known on-screen war stories have their roots in the Medal of Honor. Hollywood has a type, a man alone against impossible odds, a single decision made in seconds that changes the outcome of a battle and then a war and a body that should not have survived and refused to quit. It's the template nearly every war movie follows. You're probably familiar with it, but no screenwriter had to invent this archetype. It's the kind of story that recurs over and over in Medal of Honor citations, and so it should come as no surprise that Medal of Honor stories sit at the center of Hollywood's best-known war sagas. The first medal recipients, the Andrews Raiders, had their dramatic Confederate train heist immortalized in the 1956's The Great Locomotive Chase. Medal of Honor recipient Audie Murphy played himself in To Hell and Back, 1955, reenacting his single-handed defense against German forces in France in 1945, and then he went on to star in 40 more films. More recently, Ridley Scott's Black Hawk Down from 2001 depicts the single brutal day in Mogadishu, Somalia in 1993 when Delta Force snipers Gary Gordon and Randy Shugart held a position they knew couldn't be held in order to defend a downed helicopter pilot. Not every one of these stories sticks to the Hollywood template. Desmond Doss, the medic who refused to carry a weapon and saved some 75 soldiers under fire on Okinawa, is the hero of 2016's Hacksaw Ridge, starring Andrew Garfield, which inverts almost everything the genre is built on and went on to win 2 Academy Awards. Hollywood didn't fall in love with the Medal of Honor because the stories are action adventures, though they are that too. It fell in love with them because they're true and the men who live them are real. Medal of Honor stories in cinema. Through archival footage, reenactments, first-person interview, and star-studded performances, the courageous actions of these recipients have been illustrated in countless movies and TV series. And here's a list of the movies. If you haven't seen them, put them on your list because there's some great ones here. First, we have The General from 1926, The Fighting 69th from 1940, Sergeant York, about Sergeant Alvin York, 1941, Buffalo Bill from 1944, 30 Seconds Over Tokyo of 1944, which was the raid on Japan, the bombing raid right after Pearl Harbor.
The court, Captain Eddie, 1945, the court martial of Billy Mitchell, 1955, to Hell and Back, 1955, the Great Locomotive Chase, 1956, the Spirit of St. Louis, 1957, the Longest Day, 1962, that was the story about D-Day, which we just celebrated or remembered a month ago, and it's one of my very favorite movies. It's an incredible movie. The November Plan from 1976, Gettysburg, 1993, Rough Riders, 1997, Black Hawk Down from 2001, The Lost Battalion, 2001, Pearl Harbor, 2001, We Were Soldiers, 2002, Medal of Honor, which was a documentary from 2008, The Pacific, 2010, Lone Survivor, 2013, Hacksaw Ridge with Andrew Garfield, 2016, another Medal of Honor documentary from Netflix in 2018, The Last Full Measure in 2019, MacArthur, 1977, In Love and War, 1987, Glory, in 1989, about the Civil War, Midway, from 2019, and finally Devotion, from 2022. There's lots and lots of movies that recount the examples of Medal of Honor recipients in battle, and they're all true stories. Now, obviously, I'm not going to bring you the stories of all 250 Medal of Honor winners that are recognized here, but I'm going to bring you a few. We talked about one of these. She crossed to heel, Mary Edwards Walker, April 10th, 1864, in the Civil War. She crossed enemy lines alone regularly because Confederate soldiers were not her enemy. Suffering was. Dr. Mary Edwards Walker, a contract surgeon with the Union Army of the Cumberland, traversed front lines in northern Georgia to treat wounded civilians with no other access to care. The military declined to grant her a commission. Her gender, they claimed, made it legally impossible. She served anyway, without pay, in clothing chosen for practicality, trousers, a modified coat, the attire of someone with patients to reach. After assisting a Confederate surgeon performing an amputation, she was captured, charged with espionage, and held at Castle Thunder in Richmond, Virginia for 4 months. They ordered her to dress as a woman. She refused. Released in August 1864, Walker was exchanged for a Confederate surgeon. She's the only woman ever to receive the Medal of Honor, and she wore it every day until her death in 1919. Here's another Civil War recipient. But I Got My Flag, Thomas Ward Custer, April 3rd and 6th of 1865. The barricade of Namazine Church, Virginia, was still ahead of him when Thomas Custer put his spurs to his horse and jumped it. He landed alone on the Confederate side. When his horse cleared the works, Custer rode down a color bearer, seized the flag, and returned the lines with it and 14 prisoners. 3 days later at Sailor's Creek, he cleared the barricades again under enemy fire, reached a color bearer, and grabbed for the flag. A bullet struck him in the face. He straightened. He wrenched the banner away and rode back toward the Union line. He found his older brother, famed General George Armstrong Custer. "They hit me, Armstrong," he said, "but I got my flag." Then he wheeled to rejoin the battle. The two flags earned him the two Medals of Honor, one of only 19 soldiers in history to receive the distinction twice. Imagine that. Imagine 19 soldiers getting this incredible honor, the Medal of Honor, twice in their meritorious service. Incredible. Here's one from World War I. The Balloon Buster, Frank Luke, September 25th, 1918. Three German observation balloons hung over the Meuse Valley, defended by 8 fighters and anti-aircraft guns. Second Lieutenant Frank Luke, 21, went after all three alone with no authorization to fly. Threatened with arrest by his squadron commander, he went anyway. Before heading to the front, he dropped a note to an American balloon company below, "Watch the sky." He burned the first balloon, then the second, then the third. 8 fighters were on him throughout, and the ground guns never stopped. A bullet caught him on the shoulder and passed through. Already hit, he brought his SPAD biplane low over Mervaux and opened fire on a column of German soldiers before his engine gave out. He crash-landed, climbed out, and made it 219 yards before he collapsed. In 17 days of combat flying, he had destroyed 14 balloons and 4 aircraft, a rate unmatched by any pilot in World War I. And here's one World War II. Give Them Hell, John Robert Fox, December 26, 1944.
German soldiers had been filtering into the Tuscan mountain village of Somma Colonia for hours, slipping in during Christmas night dressed as civilians. When uniformed Wehrmacht units launched their full assault, First Lieutenant John Robert Fox was among the few Americans who had not pulled back. He climbed to the second floor of a house, got on the radio, and began directing fire. For 4 hours, the Germans pressed deeper into the village. When they reached, a senior non-commissioned officer in camp knew what that meant in Nazi Germany. He passed word. Every American would stand at dawn. When the commandant emerged and saw

one man, unarmed, standing for them. And here's one from the Korean War. A deliberate crash. Thomas Hudner, December 4th, 1950. When Ensign Jesse Brown's Corsair took fire from the ground and went down on a snow-covered ridge 15 miles behind enemy lines, Lieutenant J.G. Thomas Hudner made a decision no training manual had prepared him for. He deliberately crashed his own plane to save his wingman. Brown was trapped in the wreckage near the Chosin Reservoir, his leg pinned beneath the fuselage, smoke rising in 15-degree cold. Hudner radioed that he was going in, rolled his Corsair onto the slope, and put it down wheels up. He packed snow around Brown's fuselage to smother the flames, and pulled at the wreckage. A rescue helicopter arrived with an axe and a fire extinguisher. Hudner and the pilot spent 45 minutes trying to break his friend free. They could not. When darkness fell, they were forced to leave. Brown's last words to Hudner were for his wife, "Tell Daisy I love her." And here's a story from the Black Hawk Down in Somalia. No man left behind. Gary, Ivan, Gordon, and Randall David Shugart, October 3rd, 1993. With the Black Hawk designated, Super 6-4 went down to Mogadishu. Delta Force snipers, Master Sergeant Gary Gordon and Sergeant First Class Randall Shugart, saw what no one else had yet acted on. The crew could not survive without ground support. Gordon requested to be inserted. Commanders refused. He requested again, refused again. On his third request, permission was granted. After setting down about 109 yards from the crash, they advanced through alleyways under direct fire, reached the helicopter, moved the crew to a defensive perimeter, and placed themselves at its most exposed positions. Shugart was killed when his ammunition ran out. Gordon, out of rifle rounds, scavenged the wreckage, found a firearm with 5 rounds, and handed it to the surviving pilot. "Good luck," he said. Then, armed only with his pistol, he kept fighting until he, too, was mortally wounded. The pilot survived. Our last Medal of Honor winner highlighted here is from Iraq in 2015. Back Through the Smoke, Thomas P. Payne, October 22nd, 2015. The ISIS prison compound north of Hawija was burning when Sergeant First Class Thomas Payne went back in. Not for the first time, American and Kurdish commandos raided a site where ISIS fighters held 70 Iraqi prisoners, men for whom graves had already been dug. Surprise was lost and enemy fire opened. Payne led his team through one building and freed 38 hostages. He didn't stay. The assault on the second building had stalled. Soldiers were pinned. The structure was burning. Payne crossed the compound under fire and forced his way in. He found an armored door, traded his rifle for bolt cutters, and went back through. Cut part of the lock, but smoke drove him out. A Kurdish operative tried to finish and couldn't. Payne returned and cut the rest. 37 more people walked out. When the evacuation order came, he went back in twice more, and he was the last person out. Our next stories are coming to us from Time Magazine, dated June 26th. A couple of longer stories, but here's a short one to start things off. Why does watching sports make people happy? Some years ago, Helen Keyes was pushing her way through a World Cup crowd with her soccer-loving brother and father. "What is it about this sport or this event that you like?" she remembers asking them. "Is it the sport itself? Is it being around other people? The sense of togetherness?" They'd never really thought about it. "I thought, well, I'd really like to think about it," remembers Keyes, who is a cognitive psychologist at Angela Ruskin University in England. Keyes is one of many psychologists who view the World Cup, which is held every 4 years, as part of the quest to answer this question: what do people get out of watching sports? Their research has revealed that watching sports of all kinds, both in person and on screen, can have positive impacts on well-being. And even when the home team loses, as they are practically guaranteed to do at some point, fans still derive benefits from the social act of following them. Using data from a survey of more than 7,000 people in the UK, Keyes and her colleagues set out in 2023 to see whether attending a live sporting event in the past year changes people's self-reported anxiety, loneliness, and sense that life was worth living, among other measures. The games didn't have to be high-priced events with professional players. Local matches between amateurs counted too. What they found was that going to a live match significantly boosted some measures of well-being. "Attending a live sporting event was associated with a greater sense that your life is worthwhile," Keyes says. "Life satisfaction went up,
and loneliness diminished.

A 2020 study by another group found that watching sports on TV also positively affected life satisfaction and well-being, but it did not reduce loneliness the way being there in person does, says Keyes. Attending a live event, they found, had an even greater impact on people's sense that life was worth living than whether they had a job or not. Still, anyone who felt the incredible highs and terrible lows of following a sports match might wonder, is this really a net benefit? They know going in there's a 50% chance that when they're finished consuming the product, they're going to be cranky, says Daniel Wan, a social psychologist at Murray State University in Kentucky who has studied sports fandom for decades. Yeah, I think cranky is a little bit of an understatement. The question has inspired a lot of psychological research, including on the benefit of CORFing, C-O-R-F, and BIRGing, B-I-R-G, acronyms for cutting off reflective failure or distancing oneself from a team when they lose and basking in reflected glory when they win. But overall, sports fandom seems to be a win for mental health. I don't know how you can be a sports fan and not be resilient, Juan says. And in general, the psychological benefits of following a team are substantial. Individuals that are really involved in a sports team, they have higher self-esteem, they have lower levels of loneliness and alienation, and they have a higher sense of social connectivity, he says. Fandom has the capability to help individuals meet basic psychological needs, like the need to belong. At the same time, sports fandom allows people to set themselves apart from the group, giving themselves a unique identity within the community. You might be the sports fan who follows both football and archery, for example. Individualization is a basic psychological need, too. The regular cycles of sports also provide a kind of structure to fans' lives. Someone might remember where they were during the previous World Cup, or they might be planning their Super Bowl parties a full year ahead of time. These rituals are comforting, says Juan, and give people something to look forward to. As the World Cup unfolds, fans on every continent will congregate wherever they can cheer on their teams together. I'm sure there are a lot of psychologists in that crowd, Key said, asking all those fans what's making this special for them about being with each other. And boy, I totally agree with this article. I mean, obviously, I've been a huge sports fan for most of my life and lived in St. Louis for most of my life, and those two things are connected. Couple things. Where it talks about, you know, even when you follow teams that aren't good, like my mom lives in Kansas City and has followed the Royals and the Chiefs for her whole life, basically. And the Royals especially have been far worse most years than not. I mean, out of the last 40 years, they probably had good teams for 5 or 10 maybe. And yet she watches every game, and she's a fan, and everybody that lives where she lives knows that she's one of the biggest Royals fans there are. So, and then here locally, you know, myself and my kids, our kids and our grandkids have been going to baseball games especially, but games for years. The Rams, the Battle Hawks, the Blues, the Cardinals, you know, we've been to so many games, I can't even count, but it's just part of who we are. It's a family thing, you know, and they all enjoy, and now we're getting to enjoy it taking our granddaughters, you know, both our granddaughters like it. We're taking our youngest granddaughter tonight to the Cardinal game, and she's so excited, you know. Of course, I'm going to have to buy something like a shirt or a bat or something, and it's worth it because it's a memory. It's something you can hold on to. That's a memory of a great time that you had. And it's not always about, you know, World Series and playoffs, but those are the big memories. We've been to several World Series games. We've been to Stanley Cup games. We went to the Super Bowl when the Rams won in 2000. And those are things that my kids and I will never, ever, ever forget. And I remember my wife several years ago, she didn't grow up a sports fan. And wasn't a fanatic like me, not in any way. And so it took a long time for her to kind of get used to it, I think. And I remember the first time I took her to a playoff game. Before that, she didn't get it. She didn't understand the connection and why it was so exciting. Especially baseball, when there's, you know, 81 home games a year, right? So it's not the short season like it is with football. But she just didn't understand what this article's talking about. Why do we get such pleasure out of going to sporting games?

And this article described it perfectly. But the first time I took her to a playoff game, probably 2006 or 2011, we came home and she says, now I get it, right? Now I understand why this is so exciting, you know? And the same thing here with World Cup going on. I have never been a big, huge fan of soccer. I mean, I know what it is. I know how it works. I follow games once in a while, but I've never really understood the joy of going to a soccer game where the ending score is, you know, 1-0 or 2-1 or 0-0 or something, you know. I just didn't get it. And you don't have to watch much of any World Cup game to get it. It's just this, in this case, it's just this national pride, and especially with it being here in the United States, and even in being so close to us in Kansas City too. There's a lot of Argentina's been playing in Kansas City, and I've read stories about how crazy it is in Kansas City. In fact, I just read a story. I don't have it in front of me, but it said, basically, it said that when you track the dating sites and the various apps that people use to hook up with people. People are hooking up in Kansas City with people from other countries at a rate, at just a crazy extreme rate. I mean, people are definitely taking advantage of being, of having all these people from out of town and out of the country in their country, and they are gravitating towards each other and dating and hooking up at a rate, at just an incredible rate, like I said. And probably not a big surprise, but the women in Kansas City are very excited about hooking up with the Latin American fans, especially from Argentina. So there's a benefit too. And here's the column from Time magazine called The View. The Words That Made America by Walter Isaacson. We hold these truths to be self-evident, that all men are created equal, that they are endowed by their Creator with certain unalienable rights, that among these are life, liberty, and the pursuit of happiness. At the Second Continental Congress of the American Colonies, meeting in Philadelphia, Richard Henry Lee of Virginia proposed a motion on June 7, 1776, that proclaimed, "These united colonies are, and of right ought to be, free and independent states." As the Congress prepared to vote on that question, it appointed a committee to draft a declaration explaining the decision. It included Benjamin Franklin, Thomas Jefferson, John Adams, Roger Sherman, and Robert Livingston. And if you've ever watched the movie or the play, the musical, 1776, that is shown in that movie, this committee and their work to draft the Declaration of Independence is a big part of that movie. Because John Adams, perhaps the most zealous member of the committee, thought a Virginian author was essential, Jefferson, at age 33, got the not entirely welcome honor of drafting the document, which he did in a rented second-floor room on Market Street, just a block from Franklin's home and the State House that would later be known as Independence Hall. He used a portable mahogany writing desk that he had designed and brought with him from Virginia, assisted by his enslaved valet, Robert Hennings. Jefferson's writing style was graced with rolling cadences and mellifluous phrases, powerful beneath their polish. He echoed both the language and the grand theories of English and Scottish Enlightenment thinkers, most notably the concept of natural rights propounded by John Locke, whose second treatise on government he had read at least three times. He also borrowed freely from the Declaration of Rights in the new Virginia Constitution that had just been drafted a few weeks earlier by his fellow planter, George Mason. When he finished his first draft, Jefferson sent it to Franklin on the morning of Friday, June 21st. "Will Dr. Franklin be so good as to peruse it," he wrote in his cover note, "and suggest some alterations as his more enlarged view of the subject will dictate." For the next 10 days, the committee made edits and tweaks. Most notable was the crafting of the soaring second sentence. Other nations had been born out of conquest and rebellions, usually based on tribal or religious identities. But the United States was born out of an ideal, which the final version proclaimed in memorable words. "We hold these truths to be self-evident, that all men are created equal, that they are endowed by their Creator with certain unalienable rights, that among these are life, liberty, and the pursuit of happiness." It may be the greatest sentence ever crafted, and each word has special meaning and resonance. The first word of the sentence is also the first word in the Constitution, drafted 11 years later, which begins, "We the people." The use of the word "we" signifies that our governance is based not on the divine right of kings,

or the power imposed by emperors or conquerors, although lately it kind of feels like it is. It is based on a compact, a social contract that we the people have entered into. Jefferson was invoking this collective will, not just the will of the 60 men gathered in Philadelphia to represent the people, when he began the sentence with the word we. He went on to write, "We hold these truths to be sacred." Franklin crossed out sacred, using the heavy backslash marks he had often employed as a printer, and wrote in self-evident. Their declaration, he believed, was intended to herald a new type of nation, one in which our rights are based on reason, not the dictates of dogma or religion. The phrase self-evident has a very specific meaning in analytic philosophy, more than just a fancy way to say obvious. The concept was developed by Franklin's close friend, the Scottish philosopher David Hume. Hume developed a theory, later known as Hume's fork, that there are two types of truths. Synthetic truths are statements whose veracity is contingent on empirical evidence and observations. Analytic truths are so by reason and definition. For example, all bachelors are unmarried. To confirm a synthetic truth, you have to observe real-world facts. But that is not the case with analytic truths. To know that all bachelors are unmarried, you do not have to go around surveying bachelors to see if any of them have a wife. Propositions of this kind are discoverable by the mere operation of thought, Hume wrote. Their truth is self-evident. The statement that men are created equal did not arise from observing different people and determining whether they were indeed equal. It instead derived from the fact that they are all autonomous individuals who were created equally free and independent, as explained in the Virginia Declaration of Rights, written a month before the Declaration of Independence. But let's be honest, labeling their assertion of these truths as self-evident was not entirely correct. They were, in fact, quite controversial, even, to borrow a word, revolutionary. Jefferson went on to use the phrase, all men. That seems on the surface to be very inclusive, and so it was, in theory. But in practice, it was, in fact, very restrictive, and its eventual expansion in fits and starts is a key element in the narration of America. The words man and men have often been used, historically and to some extent today, to refer to humankind in general. Is this what Jefferson and the committee meant when they used the phrase, all men? Yes, in a state of nature, but not in the social and political world that existed. Even if the rhetorical flourish of all men conveyed a broad scope, they consciously and intentionally did not mean in most instances to include women, slaves, Native Americans, and in some cases, even non-property owners. The lengthy passage in Jefferson's draft of the Declaration denouncing the slave trade was edited out by the delegates before it was approved. Of the 56 signers, including Jefferson and many of the northern delegates, 41 owned slaves. When independence was declared, all 13 of the rebellious colonies permitted slavery. But the moral arc of American history during the subsequent 250 years mirrors the personal narrative of Franklin's life. Abraham Lincoln opened his Gettysburg Address in 1863 by referring directly to the second sentence of the Declaration. 47 years ago, our fathers brought forth on this continent a new nation, conceived in liberty and dedication to the proposition that all men are created equal. At a cost of close to 700,000 lives, including 7,058 buried in the cemetery he dedicated that day in Gettysburg, the Civil War brought an end to slavery. The arc of the moral universe is long, but it bends towards justice, Martin Luther King Jr. said a century later, echoing an 1853 sermon by the abolitionist minister Theodore Parker. But it's important to remember that the arc did not bend itself. It was and remains a constant American struggle to make the phrase, all men are created equal, truly inclusive. The sentence culminates with the resounding famous phrase, life, liberty, and the pursuit of happiness. In John Locke's original development of his contract theory, he identifies three fundamental rights, life, liberty, and property. When men enter into a social contract to empower a government, he writes, it is done with an intention in everyone the better to preserve himself, his liberty, and property. Property is a cornerstone of Locke's theory of justice. By owning the fruits of their labor, people preserve their liberty and individual rights. Jefferson's formulation, the pursuit of happiness, is just a more aspirational, expansive, and breathing way to say all of that. It is your right and your opportunity to seek fulfillment, meaning, and well-being, however you personally see fit. In other words, it defines what became known as the American dream.

That's why everybody wants to come here. At the official signing of the parchment copy of the Declaration, John Hancock, the president of the Continental Congress, wrote his name with a famous flourish. "There must be no pulling different ways," he insisted. "We must all hang together." Franklin replied, alluding to what happened to them if their revolution failed, "Yes, we must indeed all hang together, or most assuredly we shall all hang separately." As Franklin pointed out, our life and death challenge as a nation, whether it be in 1776 or 2026, is this: when there are so many forces dedicated to dividing us, how can we best hang together? And you know what? This is just me talking. A lot of those forces trying to divide us are within us, right? Not a whole lot differently than it was during the Civil War. One way is by reflecting on our fundamental principles, the ones proclaimed in the Declaration's great sentence. These truths became the creed that bound a diverse group of pilgrims and immigrants into one nation. For a people with many different beliefs and backgrounds, it defined our common ground and aspirations. That is what our founders were fighting for 250 years ago, and that is what we must continue to fight for today. Walter Isaacson is the author of The Greatest Sentence Ever Written. And if you ever want to look that up, you can find it. He's also a great he's a great writer of history. I've read many, many of his novels about different times in the United States and different people. And he is a great he's just a great author. If you haven't ever read him, check his books out. We'll close things out for this week with another essay from Time Magazine. This is by Ian Bremmer, contributing editor. America was born into geopolitics. The Republic's first decades were shaped by the rivalry between the British and French empires, and George Washington used his farewell address to warn his countrymen about permanent foreign entanglements. For much of the next century and a half, they listened. Then came the World Wars, and after them a choice without precedent, not just to engage with the world, but to organize it. Every American president from Harry Truman onward committed the country to leading a volatile world, building alliances, underwriting institutions, and defending a rule of law that Washington mostly chose to live within. The commitment was bipartisan, and for 80 years it held. Well, it no longer does. A politics of grievance has taken hold inside the U.S., reflecting a growing conviction that the old bargains no longer pay off for ordinary Americans. Much of the country has come to see its commitments to free trade, collective security, and global institutions not as sources of American primacy, but as a raw deal, a way for the world to free ride on American power. President Donald Trump isn't the cause of that sentiment. It hardened in the late 2000s as a financial crisis at home met the spectacle of a rising China, one climbing through the very trade rules Washington has built to its own advantage. The suspicion that America had written an order others were winning under took root across both parties and never left. Trump tapped it, wrote it, and inflamed it, recognizing Americans' changing views of the national interest and America's role in the world. The U.S. has always been unpredictable, lurching between administrations, isolationist one decade and interventionist the next, going quiet on the world's crises and then acting on them with little warning. As Winston Churchill never quite said, you can count on the Americans to do the right thing, but only after they've exhausted the alternatives. Erratic, but ultimately dependable. Not anymore. Under Trump, the world's superpower has become something it has rarely been before, an unreliable actor on the global stage. The U.S. today doesn't just keep allies guessing about its next move, it makes them doubt whether it will honor its last commitment. Countries sign deals and watch Washington rewrite the terms. Intelligence sharing is suspended overnight. Foreign aid is cut off. Americans' unreliability has become the driver of geopolitical instability, the thing every foreign minister now has to plan around. Washington is dismantling its own order just as America's role has grown more important to the rest of the world. Europe, Britain, Canada, Japan, and other U.S. allies spent decades underinvesting in their own security and now depend on Washington for both their security and their prosperity, just as Americans want their government to do less, not more, on the international stage. Jolted awake by Trump's second term, they have belatedly begun to hedge. Europe is rearming and has closed trade agreements with India and South American bloc Mercosur. Canada is diversifying its trade. The Gulf states are building ties that don't run through D.C. Not all of it will last. Some of the sharpest disruptions, the score settling, the deals undone by a social media post, the threats against allies' sovereignty, the regime change operations,

operations are particular to this president. The places where his personal interest diverges from the national interest, and he pursues the former at the latter's expense. They do serious damage, but they will recede after he leaves office. Trust can be rebuilt, if from a lower baseline. But there is no going back. The rupture of the old order, as Prime Minister Mark Carney of Canada described at Davos, will outlast Trump. Protectionism, unilateralism, and skepticism of democracy promotion and foreign aid now command support across both parties and among a generation of voters. The next president, Republican or Democrat, will inherit an electorate that wants less engagement with the world. For the U.S., it isn't so much a rupture as a return. Trump will pass, the inward turn won't. At 250, this is just who America is now. And at the same time, you know, this country's been around for 250 years, which is a drop in the bucket compared to most other countries in the world, understandably. But we've been through a lot over 250 years, and the country has changed, you know, many times over that period, and it will change again. And even though our current president has made changes that a lot of us are not happy with, a lot of the world is not happy with, somebody new will come along and we'll move in a different direction. Hopefully, we'll see. But I think Ian Bremmer is right. I mean, this country hasn't changed completely because of President Trump. He didn't cause the feelings that are going on around the country about, you know, not being the rest of the world's ATM machine, but he certainly tapped into it and has won two elections because he tapped into it, you know, and there's a lot of people who feel that way. But he'll come and go, and who knows what will happen in the future. But if we know anything after 250 years as a country, things will change. That's the only thing constant in this world is change. You just got to hang on and hope for the best, I think. That's all I got. Thanks, guys. Talk to you next week. And please stick around and listen to all the great programming available to you right here on Mind's Eye, your virtual newsstand. Take care.

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2: Hello, everyone. This is Joan reading today's Washington Post, today being Thursday, July 16th. ICE lifts pause on vehicle stops after Trump criticism. U.S. Immigration and Customs Enforcement lifted a temporary pause on vehicle stops after President Donald Trump touted the controversial tactic as an essential enhancement tool, a White House official said Wednesday. ICE halted vehicle stops after officers fatally shot two people in less than a week during encounters involving vehicles. Within days, the short-lived policy had been ended, the official said, speaking on the condition of anonymity to discuss the internal policy change. The latest reversal underscored the White House's bind between delivering on a core campaign promise for mass deportations and the deadly consequences of its enforcement operations, repeating a cycle of escalating arrests and recoiling from the political fallout. The men and women of ICE are doing a great job, one that has to be done, Trump said of Immigration and Customs Enforcement agents in a social media post on Wednesday morning. We cannot give up one of ICE's most important and effective crime-fighting tools, the traffic stop. A Department of Homeland Security spokesperson confirmed the pause had been lifted. President Trump and I are on the same page, Homeland Security Secretary Mark Wayne Mullen said Wednesday in an ex post. We want our ICE Gov offices to have all options available to keep them safe while executing our mission of deporting as many illegal alien criminals from our country as possible. The whipsaw policy shift at ICE followed the shooting deaths of two immigrants at the hands of federal immigration officers in the span of 6 days. A third person died on Tuesday when he was hit by a truck while fleeing agents in Florida. Trump's intervention undermined Mullen, who had not addressed the crisis in public, and Senator Susan Collins, Republican of Maine, who urged Mullen to stop the traffic stops and is facing one of the chamber's toughest elections in November. On Tuesday, officials had moved to contain the crisis quietly by directing agents to pause most traffic stops and the latest retrenchment from the administration's more confrontational enforcement tactics. Since agents killed two U.S. citizens in Minneapolis in January, administration officials have sought to minimize controversies ahead of November's midterm elections. But Trump's base and some advisors objected to the retreat, leading the White House to renew pressure on the Department of Homeland Security to accelerate immigration arrests in recent weeks. The latest deaths reignited the debate, roiling crucial Senate races and escalating Democratic demands to overhaul domestic immigration enforcement. Republicans expect

Democrats to overreach as public support for broader security and deportation remains high. Immigration stands out as a relative strength for Trump as polls show growing dissatisfaction with his handling of the economy and the war in Iran. Still, he and ICE lost ground after the January shootings, underscoring the challenge of energizing hardline-based supporters without repelling Republican-leaning independents. The White House said the administration's agenda hasn't changed. Focus on public safety, DHS has said. 70% of those deported have criminal records, which could not be independently verified. At the same time, officials have emphasized that they view all undocumented immigrants as subject to removal. Trump's approval rating for his handling of immigration recovered from 38% in February after the shootings of Renee Good and Alex Preddy in Minneapolis, to 42% in June, according to Quinnipiac University's national poll of registered voters. He entered his second term with 47% support on the issue, according to the survey. Even with 55% disapproval, Trump scored better on immigration than the economy at 59%, or Iran at 62%. Overall, 38% of voters approved of Trump's job performance, while 55% disapproved. Business groups have protested raids at job sites, leading the administration to ease enforcement at farms and hotels. In pursuit of deportation goals, agents have ventured into residential neighborhoods, where arrests have at times gone awry. The shootings have quickly become an issue in several competitive Democratic primaries, exposing divisions over how far to go on changing immigration enforcement. Republicans plan to use Democrats' calls to abolish ICE to paint them as extreme, similar to the defund the police motto of 2020. In Maine, the site of the second shooting, hundreds of protesters went to the office of Collins, a Republican who faces a tough re-election race. Collins said she urged Mellon to stop non-urgent vehicle stops. While the investigation of the Biddleford shooting is not yet complete, it raises sufficient critical questions, she said. While it is clear ICE needs to improve its performance, it is important to remember that the work ICE does to protect our country goes far beyond immigration enforcement, Collins added on X. Collins' Democratic opponent is up in the air after nominee Graham Platner withdrew over sexual assault allegations. Leading contenders have joined protests and called for eliminating ICE. How many more people must be fatally shot and murdered by ICE agents before we admit it is time for a change? Kennedy Neeraj Shah said on Monday. Rival Shana Bellows said, it's time to get ICE off our streets. Troy Jackson posted, abolish ICE. In the Michigan Democratic Senate primary, moderate Representative Haley Stevens called the shootings horrifying and outrageous. The more progressive candidate, Abdul El-Sayed, responded to the first shooting on July 9th by calling to abolish ICE. Several Democratic politicians joined that position for the first time. This cannot be reformed, Representative Morgan McGarvey, Democrat of Kentucky, said on social media. Virginia congressional candidate Adam Dunnigan said, you cannot get away with actions like this and continue to exist. Representative Sherry Fenida, Democrat of Michigan, who is trying to fend off a primary challenge from Democratic Socialist Donovan McKinney, posted, we need to abolish and prosecute these goons. While abolishing ICE has become popular among Democrats, the party has also consolidated around supporting tougher, border security. In Texas, Democratic Senate candidate James Tallarico condemned the July shooting in Houston. On Monday, he announced a border policy, including hiring more Border Patrol agents and deploying more surveillance technology. The Republican candidate, State Attorney General Ken Paxton, responded by accusing Tallarico of running away from past votes and positions. Blanche insists he's not Trump's yes man as Attorney General vote looms. Acting Attorney General Todd Blanche sought to reassure skeptical lawmakers from both parties Wednesday that he had put his days as President Donald Trump's personal lawyer behind him.
and would, if confirmed,

confirmed as head of the Justice Department placed Americans' interests above those of his former client. But whether he succeeded in convincing the members of the Senate Judiciary Committee after a contentious five-hour confirmation hearing remained uncertain. At least one key Republican, Senator John Cornyn of Texas, told reporters afterward that he had not yet decided whether he would support advancing Blanche's nomination to become Attorney General for a full Senate vote. With Democrats united against Blanche, even one Republican committee vote against him would be enough to sink the nomination. "I think he's an impressive guy," Cornyn said after the hearing. "But Attorneys General," Cornyn added, "have to walk a very narrow path between being the chief law enforcement officer of the country and then being the president's guy." The senator joined colleagues in peppering Blanche during the hearing with sharp questions over his role overseeing a controversial deal to resolve the lawsuit Trump filed against the IRS over the leak of his tax returns. The agreement included broad tax protections for the president and his family, and a now-scuttled proposal to establish a nearly $1.8 billion payout fund for those who claim they were targeted by politicized prosecutions. Cornyn, who lost a primary re-election bid earlier this year and has more forcefully questioned the Trump administration since then, described both those provisions as unusual. He told reporters after the hearing that it seemed Blanche certainly leaned in to help the president beyond what was necessary to resolve the case. Blanche, who has held the title of acting attorney general since the April firing of his predecessor, Pam Bondi, vowed in his opening remarks Wednesday to regain senators' trust. He said he was proud of his past works as Trump's criminal defense lawyer during the four indictments he faced during his years out of office. But he stressed it was only a small portion of his resume, which also included years working as a federal prosecutor in Manhattan. He highlighted his record since returning to the Justice Department last year as the number two official under Bondi of combating violent crime, prosecuting fraudsters, and bringing gang leaders and human traffickers to account. "I am a career prosecutor. I started out as an intern down the street at the Department of Justice as a paralegal," Blanche said. "The fact that I represented President Trump for a period of time under 2 years does not define my career, nor does it define me." Still, Blanche at one point during Wednesday's hearing appeared to stumble over that distinction when asked whether he considered Trump a friend. "I am his lawyer," the acting attorney general said, before quickly correcting himself. "I was his lawyer." Democrats quickly seized on that remark to press their case that Blanche had never truly given up his old job. They have maintained that in his brief but tumultuous tenure over the Justice Department, Blanche has overseen a hollowing out of the department's ranks and defended Trump's efforts to erode his traditional independence from the White House. They argued Wednesday that he has used the department resources to enrich Trump, chase his baseless claims that the 2020 election was stolen, and pursue political vendettas against the president's foes. "This nation deserves an attorney general who loves the Constitution more than he loves any single president. An attorney general who is focused on keeping Americans safe and combating corruption, not satisfying the president's personal grievances and filling his bank accounts," said Senator Dick Durbin of Illinois, the top Democrat on the committee. Throughout the hearing, Blanche met even the most barbed attacks from Democrats with a largely calm and measured tone. Unlike Bondi, who routinely arrived to congressional hearings with prescripted insults for political opponents, Blanche showed only brief flashes of impatience with needling from his interrogators. Senator Adam Schiff, Democrat of California, one of the Trump Justice Department's most vocal critics, demanded at one point that Blanche explain how he'd gone from a respectful federal prosecutor to Trump's lawyer, and now someone willing to sacrifice everything you once believed in for that title, that position of attorney general. "What happened to you, Todd Blanche?" the senator demanded. "I'm still here," Blanche shot back. "I am the exact same person I was when I was a federal prosecutor." At another point, Blanche explained, "President Trump trusts me to give him counsel. Counsel does not mean I am a yes man." It was one of a few moments during Wednesday's hearing where Blanche attempted to carve out some distance between himself and the president.
For instance, the acting Attorney General

said he did not believe federal judges should be impeached simply for ruling against the president's agenda. Trump has repeatedly called for such action against jurors who have ruled against him. When asked about Trump's blanket pardon for those convicted of playing a role in the January 6, 2021 attack on the U.S. Capitol, Blanche said it was the president's right to pardon anyone he wanted, but stopped short of endorsing it. "I wasn't celebrating it," Blanche said, describing Trump's decision as very generous. He later said that all defendants who attacked police officers on January 6 should have been prosecuted and were. Democrats seized on Blanche's oversight of the congressionally mandated public release of millions of pages of files related to the investigation of convicted sex offender Jeffrey Epstein. Lawmakers from both parties criticized the department for sloppy redactions that exposed the names of Epstein's victims, while accusing officials of over-redacting in other instances, potentially obscuring names of people who may have been complicit in Epstein's crimes. Blanche acknowledged Wednesday that mistakes were made, but he maintained that only about 1% of the records had redactions that needed to be fixed. "This administration, when it comes to Jeffrey Epstein, has been more transparent than any past administration, than Biden was or anybody else," he said. As he spoke, several of Epstein's accusers were seated behind him in the Senate gallery. Yet, under question from Durbin, Blanche resisted calls for him to personally meet with them, saying he was legally prohibited from doing so if they have attorneys. He offered a staffer to meet with them instead. "When it comes to the victims of this horrible man, we will never, never not talk to victims," Blanche said. "We will never not do everything we can to prosecute anybody that committed any crimes against these women." But it was the issue of the Justice Department's recent deal with Trump to resolve a suit against the IRS that consistently drew the most heat. Several senators questioned a provision of the agreement that granted Trump, his family, and their businesses sweeping immunity from past tax claims, a potentially lucrative benefit for a president who has repeatedly complained about burdensome IRS audits. Blanche responded to that criticism by saying that while the case involving a president was unusual, such agreements were common. The deal's separate provision to establish the nearly $1.8 billion payout fund, which Democrats have derided as a slush fund to funnel taxpayer money to Trump allies, also continued to provoke scrutiny. Blanche walked back plans for the payout fund this spring after a rare revolt from Senate Republicans, who were concerned some of the money might end up in the pockets of January 6, 2021 Capitol rioters. Though he has repeatedly insisted the Justice Department no longer intends to move forward with the fund, he has resisted repeated calls from lawmakers and a judge to put that pledge into writing. "It is a moot issue, meaning there is no weaponization fund," Blanche reiterated Wednesday. "The weaponization fund is dead. It's not moving forward." Cornyn, for one, appeared unsatisfied with that answer. "Just to be clear, the President of the United States, who's a plaintiff in this lawsuit, has not agreed in writing to delete the anti-weaponization fund, and there's no guarantee that he won't raise it in the future," Cornyn said. Blanche responded that Trump has no power over the fund, which would have to be initiated by the Justice Department. The senator highlighted a ruling earlier this week from the judge who oversaw Trump's IRS suit. She described the litigation, in which attorneys on both sides of the case ultimately reported to Trump, as an improper attempt to manipulate the judicial process. "I very much disagree with the judge's insinuations about me, and we're going to do what we can to make that right," Blanche said. Those responses appeared to dispel the doubts of at least one Republican. Senator Tom Tillis, Republican of North Carolina, who is retiring after this term, previously expressed reservations about Blanche's nomination and said any whiff of a suggestion that the acting attorney general supported January 6 rioters would immediately prompt a no vote from him. He's also raised concerns that the payout fund could be revived and that rioters could be among those receiving money. But Tillis praised Blanche during his testimony Wednesday, saying he did a great job today. The senator told reporters afterward that he was leaning toward voting to advance Blanche's nomination. "First, though," Tillis added, "he needed absolute certainty that the fund is dead and suggested his vote could hinge on whether Trump would endorse a bill in Congress

codifying its demise. The Judiciary Committee on Thursday is expected to hear from several witnesses, both in support of and against Blanche, before voting on his nomination later this month. Republicans have said former Attorney General John Ashcroft, who served under President George W. Bush, would be among those testifying in Blanche's favor. Democrats plan to call on an Epstein accuser and Liz Oyer, the Justice Department's former pardon attorney, who was fired by Blanche last year, to speak out against his nomination. Should Blanche's nomination clear the committee, the Senate's Republican leadership has said it intends to hold a full vote on his nomination before the chamber departs for its August recess. China has become more popular than U.S. in much of the world, survey finds. People view China more favorably than the United States in countries across six continents, a stark shift seen in recent years as perceptions of the U.S. sour, according to findings by Pew Research Center. People in 27 of the 36 countries and territories surveyed have a higher opinion of China than the United States. Among the 20 nations also polled in the version of the survey Pew conducted last year, the median view in 2025 indicated more favorability for the U.S. than China. Some of the views that we see of the U.S. are at or near historic lows, said Laura Silver, associate director at Pew, a nonpartisan Washington-based fact tank. The shift continues amid a spate of highly visible and controversial U.S. involvements on the world stage, including the second Trump administration's threats to annex Greenland and Canada, the ongoing war in Iran, the imposition of U.S. tariffs on nearly every economy in the world, the seizure of Venezuelan President Nicolas Maduro, the Pentagon targeting of boats in the Caribbean, and the gutting of U.S. foreign aid. At the same time, views of China have risen since the coronavirus pandemic, when they reached a floor of extremely negative views, said Silva, a co-author of the report. The way global politics are playing out right now, we do see shifts in both views of the U.S. and China at the same time. This year's survey of 42,151 people carries an average margin of error of 3.9 percentage points. Countries that now view China more positively than the United States include longtime U.S. allies such as Britain, Canada, France, and Germany. People in all four viewed the U.S. more favorably than, or just as favorably as China, last year, according to Pew's data. The last 2 years have just decimated the idea that the United States can be trusted as a reliable partner in anything, said Joshua Kalanzik, a senior fellow at the Council on Foreign Relations. China has aggressively stepped in to take advantage of that. The views are dramatic in some cases. In Britain, last year, 50% of people viewed the U.S. favorably, compared with 39% for China. This year, China's favorability rose to 46%, while the United States sank to 41%. Britain has seen its special relationship with the U.S. falter, as President Donald Trump has levied tariffs on his close ally and voiced anger at the British government's initial refusal to be drawn into the Iran war. The conflict in the Middle East also pushed inflation higher at a time when Britain was already struggling with a cost-of-living crisis. The Iran war is another major factor in global perceptions that played out during the period in question. Pew began surveying respondents in early February, just before the start of the war, and collected responses into May. We were able to look at how attitudes shifted when it comes to views of the United States, as March and April dragged on, Silver said. In many countries, views of the United States were more negative if people were surveyed later, as the war had taken more of a toll. Yet views remain highly varied. Closer to home, China remains unpopular with many of its neighbors. In recent years, China has used naval patrols and weaponized Coast Guard ships to press territorial claims in the South China Sea that Japan, the Philippines, Taiwan, Malaysia, and Indonesia dispute. India and China have also clashed in the past few years over disputed territory along their shared border. People in Indo-Pacific countries allied with the U.S., among them the Philippines, South Korea, Japan, and India, remain more supportive of the U.S. than China, according to Pew's data. Japan, where Pew found 11

7% of people have favorable views of China, has emerged as a leader in the effort to contain China's ambitions in the Indo-Pacific. In November, tensions between China and Japan escalated when Japanese Prime Minister Sanae Takaichi suggested Japan would defend the self-governing island of Taiwan in the event of a Chinese invasion. China's economic investments is less affluent in Southeast and South Asian countries, however, could be tipping the scale back in Beijing's favor. Since 2013, China's Belt and Road Initiative, an ambitious push to build infrastructure across much of the developing world, including Malaysia, Indonesia, Pakistan, and Bangladesh, has helped burnish Beijing's image abroad. Among the countries surveyed, the most substantial share of support for China is in Pakistan, where 90% hold a favorable view of China, and just 15% hold a favorable view of the United States. Pakistan boasts the China-Pakistan Economic Corridor, often considered the flagship project of the Belt and Road Initiative. A similar pattern occurs in sub-Saharan Africa. Among other Belt and Road projects, Beijing has funded a port expansion in Ghana, urban mass transit in Nigeria, a major rail line in Kenya, and wind power in South Africa. China enjoys net positive approval in the four African countries Pew surveyed, and only in Ghana is the U.S. more popular than China, barely. The U.S. presence in Africa has been diminished under the second Trump presidency. The White House's dismantling of the U.S. Agency for International Development in 2025 hit much of Africa, which previously received a quarter of all USAID funding, particularly hard. Nearly 80% of African embassies are without ambassadors, and of the four sub-Saharan African countries Pew surveyed, only South Africa has an American ambassador in the country. China has more embassies and more diplomats than us now in Africa. China has also launched a massive, massive global state media offensive with tons of resources. People in a lot of developing countries are getting much more of their news from Chinese news agencies, Xinhua, Kurlansik said. More broadly, the data suggests that global perceptions could be shifting to give less weight to freedom and democracy. In many countries where people view China more favorably than the United States, they nevertheless said the U.S. government is more likely than the Chinese government to respect its citizens' personal freedoms, Pew found, though the gap in these perceptions has considerably narrowed since 2021. The mismatch could indicate that perceptions of a country's level of freedom at home might not bolster its reputation abroad, to a degree that outweighs other factors. China's growing popularity stemmed from the widespread view that democracy leads to polarization and chaos. China and other authoritarian countries are doing a lot to undermine the idea that democracy is the best political system, period. That is working very well. U.S. mint to produce $1 coin with Trump's face on it, Treasury Secretary says. The U.S. Mint will soon begin producing a new $1 gold-hued coin with President Donald Trump's face on it to commemorate America's 250th birthday, Treasury Secretary Scott Bessent announced this week. The coin features Trump alongside the face, "In God We Trust." It is enriched with the phrases "Liberty" and 1776-2026. The flip side of the coin shows an eagle holding arrows in one talon and olive branches in the other. Since the start of his second term, Trump and his allies have pushed to reissue federally created currency and document to feature the president's name and likeness. Examples include a commemorative passport with Trump's image inside its pages and the addition of his signature on newly printed $100 bills. There are also proposals to feature the president's image on 24-karat gold coins and commemorative $250 bills. Bennett said in a post on X that the coin celebrates the strength of American values and the promise of a nation dedicated to preserving freedom for all. A Treasury Department spokesperson said the coin is in production and minted in Philadelphia, and it will be available in the fall. They also said that there is no gold in the coin, but that it has a gold-like finish. Earlier draft proposals of the dollar coin showed Trump standing with a clenched right fist in front of an American flag, and the words, "Fight, fight, fight,"
a reference to the 2024 assassination attempt.

at his campaign rally in Pennsylvania. When plans for the dollar coin were revealed last year, concerns emerged over whether the proposal to include a living president's image on U.S. currency could violate the law. Under a law passed in 2020, the Treasury Department can mint dollar coins during 2026 to mark the 250th anniversary, with designs emblematic of the U.S. semi-quincentennial. However, according to U.S. code, only the portrait of a deceased individual may appear on United States currency and securities, a law that sprang from a colonial-era tradition against putting current presidents on American coins themselves from the British monarchy. In addition, the 2020 law states that no head and shoulders portrait or bust of any living person, of any person, living or dead,

during 2026 to mark the 250th anniversary, with designs emblematic of the U.S. semi-quincentennial. However, according to U.S. code, only the portrait of a deceased individual may appear on United States currency and securities, a law that sprang from a colonial-era tradition against putting current presidents on American coins themselves from the British monarchy. In addition, the 2020 law states that no head and shoulders portrait or bust of any living person, of any person, living or dead, and no portrait of a living person may be included in the design on the reverse of any coin produced for the semi-quincentennial, which could be violated by having Trump's image on both sides of the coin. Bessent argued that the $1 coin was legal, telling Fox News this week that although he is otherwise barred from featuring a living person's image on U.S. currency, during the 150th, there was a Calvin Coolidge coin, so we can put living presidents' images on a coin. The design for the coin also was not what the Commission of Fine Arts, which is composed entirely of Trump appointees, recommended when members met in January. The obverse design recommended by the commission featured Trump's face in profile, while the final design shows the president with his eyes forward. The Treasury Secretary has the final say on the design. Megan Sullivan, the acting chief of the U.S. Mint's Office of Design Management, said during the January Commission meeting that the legal research has been done both at the Mint and up into Treasury, and they have determined that the proposed coin featuring Trump's image does not violate any laws. Sullivan described the coins as being a little bit larger than a quarter and being composed of manganese brass and displaying as golden in color. The dollar coins are distinct from the 24-karat coins created by the Treasury Department. They typically sell for thousands of dollars. Senate Democrats in June urged the Trump administration to halt production of that solid gold coin, citing concerns that some of the U.S. Mint's gold could have links to foreign cartels. Jeffrey Epstein is ubiquitous on a busy day on Capitol Hill. Like other powerful figures before her, the former top lawyer for Goldman Sachs made her way to Capitol Hill on Wednesday to answer for her relationship with the late financier and sex offender Jeffrey Epstein. Behind closed doors, the House Oversight Committee grilled Catherine Rumella about chummy emails she exchanged with Epstein that appeared in investigative files released last fall by the Justice Department. Across the Capitol, two figures involved in that flubbed disclosure and its fallout for the Trump administration faced their own sharp questions. In separate Senate confirmation hearings, Democrats pressed Todd Blanche, President Donald Trump's nominee for Attorney General, and Jay Clayton, his pick for Director of National Intelligence, about sloppy redactions that exposed explicit photos and other personal information of Epstein's victims. More than half a year after lawmakers passed a law that forced the Trump administration to release long-sought documents from the government's case against Epstein, the issue continues to roil Congress. The coincidental convergence Wednesday of three hearings in which Epstein played, to varying degrees, a prominent role illustrates how enduring the scandal has become in politics and how it continues to cast a shadow over Trump's second term. During a taping of the Joe Rogan Experience, Vice President J.D. Vance acknowledged the administration had overstated what it could provide to the public as it was trying to respond to the political moment. "We absolutely screwed up the comms of the Epstein files, like we just did," Vance said on the podcast. "But I do think the reason we screwed up the comms is because we were trying to hide something. No." Romola is the latest in a parade of people from Epstein's orbit, including former President Bill Clinton and Microsoft founder Bill Gates, to appear before the House Oversight Committee. The panel has spent months probing how Epstein's political and business connections may have helped him escape accountability for running an alleged sex trafficking ring. Judges and lawmakers say that over decades, Epstein abused, trafficked, and molested scores of girls, many of whom have since come forward in court and other public forums. Federal authorities arrested Epstein on sex trafficking charges in 2019, and he died in custody later that year in what was ruled a suicide. Emails included in the Epstein files documented a long-standing correspondence with Rumler,

0: former White House counsel to President Barack Obama, who offered advice to Epstein on how to handle questions about his 2008 charge for soliciting prostitution from a minor, for which he ultimately pleaded guilty. Following a public outcry, Rumiller announced in February that she would resign from Goldman Sachs at the end of June. In her opening remarks to the committee, Rumiller expressed regret for her dealings with Epstein, but said she had never witnessed any criminal activity. Testimony, the Democrats said, rang untrue. If I had seen or heard any evidence suggesting that he was abusing women or girls, I would have immediately reported him, Rumiller said, according to prepared remarks. With the committee's work largely taking place out of view, the ongoing inquiry has offered Democrats another cudgel to go after Trump and his agenda. Outside of the hearing Wednesday, Representative Robert Garcia, Democrat of California, the top Democrat on the committee, said Blanchard's handling of the Epstein files could disqualify him from becoming the country's chief law enforcement officer. Under no circumstances should the Senate confirm Mr. Blanchard as Attorney General, Garcia said. Mr. Blanchard is someone that completely made a mockery of the whole Epstein investigation. While running for president in 2024, Trump fanned conspiracy theories that Epstein was killed to protect powerful people whom he provided underage girls for sex. Trump pledged to release Justice Department files related to Epstein's 2019 arrest, which many believed would expose a client list. Then, after taking office last year, the Trump administration reversed course, affirming that Epstein died by suicide and declined to make more documents public. That fueled more new speculation on social media that Trump had become part of the cover-up after learning that his name appeared in the investigative files. Trump and Epstein had a close friendship before falling out in the mid-2000s, but authorities have not accused Trump of participating in Epstein's criminal conduct. Led by Reps Thomas Massie, Republican of Kentucky, and Ro Khanna, Democrat of California, Congress voted in November to compel the Justice Department to release its unclassified records related to Epstein, with some exceptions. The ensuing disclosure, overseen by then-Deputy Attorney General Blanche, was delayed and plagued with errors, revealing sensitive data or unnecessarily withholding relevant information. Lawmakers complained that millions of documents have never been released. Blanche, who as acting Attorney General, approved a deeply unpopular agreement this spring with Trump to create a $1.8 billion fund for people claiming to be targeted by political prosecutions, has drawn skepticism even from some Republicans and faces a tough path to confirmation in a closely divided Senate. With several Epstein accusers watching, Blanche apologized during his confirmation hearing Wednesday for mistakes in the Epstein file redactions. But under question from Democratic senators, he largely defended his handling of the release and his decision to meet last summer with Ghislaine Maxwell, the former Epstein assistant and girlfriend, who was convicted of sex trafficking in 2021. This administration, when it comes to Jeffrey Epstein, has been more transparent than any past administration, than Biden was, or anybody else, Blanche said. Critics of Clayton, currently the U.S. Attorney for the Southern District of New York, have not brought up the Epstein files as often in their objections to his confirmation. His office, which has handled the Epstein prosecution in 2019, joined Justice Department lawyers to review documents before release. But the chaos still hangs over him. On Wednesday, Senator Martin Heinrich, Democrat of New Mexico, pushed Clayton to take responsibility for fumbling the redactions. Harry Truman used to have a sign on his desk that said, "The buck stops here," Heinrich said. "Who has that sign on the desk in this case?" "For the Southern District documents, it was me," Clayton said. Trump and Iran signed a truce, but still can't agree on what its terms mean. Almost as soon as Iran and the United States agreed to an initial deal on a truce last month, they began accusing each other of violating it. An issue has been the document's vague language on a critical issue: control of the Strait of Hormuz. Iranian officials said the deal hands Tehran control over the strait, a key choke point through which Tehran has halted most marine traffic for months, sending shocks to the global economy, U.S. officials say the agreement opens the waterway as it had been before the war. Some critics of the accord accused U.S. negotiators of hasty capitulation under pressure from President Donald Trump as he sought to relieve growing stress on global energy markets. Some key Republicans, such as Senator Tom Cotton, Republican of Arkansas, and Senator Roger Wicker, Republican of Mississippi, questioned the deal's extensive economic relief for Iran that required little in return. In an interview Monday, Trump suggested the deal's language was vague by design. It was built to test Iran, Trump said on the Hugh Hewitt show, claiming that he initially wanted a more expansive peace agreement with Iran, but ultimately settled on something of a trial balloon. It's a memorandum of understanding. It doesn't mean much, he said. With the reimposition of the U.S. blockade Tuesday, the deal has effectively collapsed. Trump is threatening wider attacks and, after hours of overnight strikes, U.S. forces conducted daytime attacks. While both sides say the ambiguous language supports their claims, analysts and former officials warned the agreement will likely make future rounds of talks more difficult. After the United States and Iran reached a deal last month, both sides declared the strait open to traffic, but quickly clashed over what route ships were allowed to take. Iranian forces have mined the strait's central route early on in the war and instructed vessels by radio to divert to a northern route along Iran's coast. That route allowed Tehran to more easily control strait traffic and collect tolls. Once the deal was in place last month, the United States began encouraging ships stranded in the Persian Gulf to depart by way of a southern route that hugs Oman's coastline. Tehran declared the route unauthorized, and within 2 weeks of agreeing to the deal, launched a strike on a vessel using it. Trump called the attack a foolish violation, and U.S. forces attacked Iran hours later. The two sides would trade attacks 5 more times over the next 2.5 weeks. The U.S. hit Iranian munition stores and radar sites, according to U.S. Central Command. Iran struck U.S. allies, including Bahrain, Kuwait, the United Arab Emirates, and Oman. As the attacks escalated this month, the United States began rolling back the deal's economic benefits for Iran. Last week, the Treasury Department rescinded a waiver on Iranian oil sanctions established under the deal, which allowed Tehran to make billions of dollars in just a few weeks, and issued fresh sanctions on Iran, contradicting a term of the agreement, establishing a status quo of no new sanctions in exchange for no Iranian development of its nuclear program. The deal's problematic paragraph. A single paragraph in the deal is at the center of disagreements between Tehran and Washington. Paragraph 5, the section that deals with the Strait of Hormuz. The Islamic Republic of Iran will make arrangements using its best efforts for the safe passage of commercial vessels with no charge for 60 days only from the Persian Gulf to the Sea of Oman and vice versa. The opening sentence of the agreement's fifth paragraph reads. Later it says that Iran will conduct dialogue with the Sultanate of Oman to define the future administration and maritime services in the Strait of Hormuz. Iranian officials say these lines specifically, the Iran will make arrangements language, recognizes Tehran's control over the waterway. The United States interprets a different line, which says the traffic of commercial vessels will immediately start, to mean that shipping in Hormuz should resume unimpeded. One could drive a truck or an aircraft carrier through paragraph 5, a part of the agreement dealing with the strait, wrote Robert Malley, a former diplomat and negotiator who served as special envoy to Iran under the Obama administration. Malley said it wasn't only the shoddy, imprecise language of the deal, but also the two sides' widely differing assessments of who has greater leverage. Escalation risks. Both Iran and the United States attempted to declare victory based on the agreement. Now, as the two sides return to conflict, both are betting the other will bend first. Iran expects it can inflict greater pain on international markets by closing the strait, and the United States expects that reimposing its blockade of Iranian ports will hurt Tehran more, according to analysts and former officials. Iranian messaging on the strait has been consistent, even before the announcement of a ceasefire with the United States. Tehran has said the waterway is changed forever. Everyone should know that the administration of the Strait of Hormuz will never go back to the way it was before the war, said Iran's chief negotiator and parliament speaker, Mohammad Bagher Ghalibaf. Scrapping the deal, even if it was more of an initial framework, risks undermining future diplomatic efforts, said Danny Sichonos, a former Israeli military intelligence officer and researcher at the Institute for National Security Studies, an Israeli think tank. If Iranian leaders conclude that diplomacy offers diminishing returns, they may become less willing to exercise restraint, he wrote on X. Now, he said, it's critical the United States clearly defines its goals. Without a clearly defined political end state, there is a risk that continued escalation becomes an end in itself. Slavery exhibits swapped overnight at Philadelphia's Independence Park. The Trump administration has replaced an exhibit on slavery at Independence National Historical Park in Philadelphia with a version that advocates, say, sanitizes the nation's history. The president's house site at the park includes an excavation of the home where George Washington lived when he served as president, with surrounding panel displays and videos focused heavily on the stories of 9 enslaved people who lived with him and served him. Michael Cord, a founding member of the local advocacy group, the Avenging the Ancestors Coalition, said the new panels whitewash history by taking out panels previously in the exhibit, such as one titled, The Dirty Business of Slavery. That panel stated, the men who wrote the U.S. Constitution created a document based on the ideal of liberty, but liberty and enslavement were bitterly intertwined. It describes how Britain outlawed the slave trade before the United States, and that even though the U.S. stopped importing slaves in 1808, the number of slaves continued to increase, including births to enslaved women, resulting from rape by white men and forced breeding. Another original panel described how, when including Washington's Mount Vernon estate, the first president controlled the lives of more than 300 enslaved Africans and their descendants. It's not going to tell the truth, the whole truth, and nothing but the truth, Cord said of the new panels. In a statement, Philadelphia Mayor Sherelle L. Parker said the previous panels were removed overnight. Overnight, under the cover of darkness, the federal government removed panels at the president's house that told a thorough history of Philadelphia, Parker said. That it did so at night shows it understands this action is shameful, that it violates community trust. The Interior Department, which oversees the National Park Service, confirmed that new signs had been put in place following a favorable court ruling earlier this month on ongoing litigation over change at the site. The department did not respond to questions on when the switch occurred. The department is pleased the courts have sided with the Trump administration on restoring truth and sanity to our country, said Interior spokeswoman Katie Martin in an email. These new panels are full of historical context and highlight the monuments events, the momentous events that took place in the president's house and the other sites at Independence National Historical Park. She said the new panel still acknowledged the evils of slavery, including its injustices and hypocrisies, and continued to tell the stories of the 9 enslaved people, adding that it was telling the full story. President Donald Trump last year issued an executive order seeking to scrub federal institutions, including national parks and Smithsonian museums, of corrosive partisan ideology and information seen as disparaging historical figures. In practice, parks have been removing information on historical racism, sexism, slavery, climate change, indigenous persecution, and gender rights. The National Park Service replaced the signs at the President's House exhibit sometime overnight between Tuesday evening and Wednesday morning, Cord said. The Avenging the Ancestors Coalition is party to a lawsuit against the changes being led by the City of Philadelphia. Cord called the replacement of the panels an act of racism that went against history. This is nothing more than Big Brother's Ministry of Truth, where the government turns the truth into a lie and the lie into a truth, he added, referencing the totalitarian state in George Orwell's book, 1984. The original exhibit has been on display, partially disassembled, for months as a legal battle played out. The Park Service first removed the panels from the exhibit in January, but a judge later ruled they needed to remain in place. The administration restored about half of the panels before a subsequent circuit court decision paused that work, with about half the signs missing. A circuit court decision earlier this month ruled the replacement of the panels could go forward, although the city and court have vowed to appeal. The new panels, available on the Interior Department website, include about 200 references to enslaved people or slavery, with four panels particularly focused on slavery, including one entitled Fighting for Freedom. Advocacy groups said the new panels nevertheless softened their descriptions of slavery. A new panel describes how Washington complied with the laws of the time on slavery, on which he was deeply economically dependent, and mentions his private expressions of discomfort with slavery. It also highlights how he signed measures that both restricted and perpetuated slavery. The President's House site was specifically designed as a memorial to nine enslaved people at George Washington's Philadelphia residence. This exhibit challenges park visitors from all over the world to consider the perspective of those enslaved people when learning about the founders' ideals of independence and liberty, said Ed Sterley, a director with the National Parks Conservation Association, in a statement when the new panels were first made available online in April. The panels on the Department of the Interior website include cherry-picked historical quotes and are no substitute for the original exhibit, he added. And we will end today's reading with opinion from George F. Will. The endlessly pliable J.D. Vance has no aversion to conversions. Whatever the Vice President's next transformation is, will probably not be his last. J.D. Vance has an aptitude for conversions. His have involved politics, economics, history, and religion so far. Whatever his next one is, will probably not be his last. One propelled him from the Pentecostal Protestantism of his youth, through atheism to Catholicism. As the U.S. government's most senior Catholic, his self-description, he, in the church since 2019, warned the Pope to be careful when speaking on matters of theology. Leo XIV was careless, in Vance's view, when criticizing the Iran War. Vance, in scold mode, has also reprimanded Chief Justice John G. Roberts, Jr., who Vance says should be extremely deferential to President Donald Trump. Probably a post-2024 conversion brought Vance to this view of the Supreme Court's function. When interviewed concerning his book Communion about his religious conversion, Vance recalled that when he was a senator, his son during a flight dropped a cookie and said, "Shit." Vance worried that people might think, "I am apparently a terrible father because I've raised my kids, my 3-year-old, to use that language." 5 months ago, this column listed examples of Vance's many public vulgarities, as when he had denounced a dipshit critic and others who can eat shit. 5 months is, however, plenty of time for a Vance conversion, this time to decorous. In communion, his new delicacy causes him to obscure the adjective, and is blanked out. So presumably, he will not again talk of tech corporations telling a bullshit story about the need for more foreign workers. Christianity, Vance says, is America's creed. His Christianity often dovetails with MAGA commandments. He says a Christian statesman must preserve social coercion. This is code for restricting immigration. Something already has, Vance says, made America a place where you don't have to apologize for being white anymore. Especially if you are properly descended. I think, Vance says, that people whose ancestors fought in the Civil War have a hell of a lot more claim over America. More claim, whatever that means, than most of today's Americans whose descendants arrived too late to fight. What conversion convinced Vance of this? Responding to COVID, Vance bought extra food and 1,000 rounds of ammunition. Praise the Lord and pass the... Visiting the Richard Nixon Presidential Library, Vance told his hosts what he perhaps thought they were keen to hear. Today, Watergate would be only a 12-hour news story. He said the real story was that the deep state took down Nixon. Vance, such a tease, did not explain how. What conversion convinced Vance of that? Has Vance, a Yale Law School graduate, always considered a president plotting to obstruct justice trivial? Or is this another convenient conversion, considering that President Vance so obediently serves? I've always liked Nixon, Vance said, because Nixon, like Vance, was a young senator, then a young vice president, who wrote books and was hated by the media. This narcissism as a rationale for historical revisionism did not impress National Review's Dan McLaughlin, who says celebrating Nixon is part of Vance's ongoing effort to downplay the political success of Ronald Reagan. Disparaging Reagan is a prerequisite for running in 2028 as Trumpism's second wind. The political left, like the Trump-Vance administration, favors wielding uncircumscribed executive power to erase the distinction between public and private economic sectors. This administration has made the federal government an investor in 30 companies, and the administration's Kulturkampf, Vance believes, has not gone far enough. He wants to seize the endowments of universities that he thinks are politically incorrect. Plasticity is part of the vice presidential job description, but credit the sincerity of Vance's conversion to Nixon celebration. Nixon, who gave America wage and price controls, might have favored, as Vance and socialist Senator Bernie Sanders do, creating a sovereign wealth fund to expand socialism, the federal government purchasing equity stakes in artificial intelligence companies. Vance's conversions include his recent discovery that Iran's Islamic Revolutionary Guard Corps want to turn over a new leaf. But then, before Ohio's 2022 Senate election, Vance suddenly discovered that Trump is not a cultural heroine and America's Hitler, but actually is Western civilization's savior. Another in the nick of time road to Damascus epiphany was that the 2020 election was rigged. So had he been vice president then, he would not have certified the results. Whether Vance has excelled as a result of his serial conversions is a matter of opinion. But certainly, he has risen fast and far because he is as unstable as water. And with that, we end today's reading of the Washington Post. Enjoy the rest of your day.
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1: Let's talk sports. This is Kent Batty, volunteer reader for Sun Sounds of Arizona. Today, I'm cobbling together a set of stories, usually from ESPN sources, because our usual source, the Sports Weekly of USA Today, is not available. So we're going to start with a story on the MLB All-Star Game, just completed this week. The American League is the winner of the 2026 MLB All-Star Game. With all the talk about how strong the National League has been in the first half of the season, many thought the NL would run away with the Midsummer Classic. The exact opposite happened, with the AL scoring three first-inning runs off the Phillies' starting pitcher, Christopher Sanchez, thanks to the New York Yankees' Cody Bellinger, the MVP of the game, and Ben Rice. The AL continued to dominate from there, taking a no-hit bid into the fourth inning, before Juan Soto singled for the NL, one of just three hits on that night for the senior circuit. Miguel Vargas of the Chicago White Sox capped off the scoring for the junior circuit with a solo home run in the eighth, the first extra base hit of the game, to make it a 4-0 lead in favor of the AL at Citizens Bank Park. We have your one-stop shop for all things All-Star, from in-game updates and analysis to our experts' biggest takeaways. So here are the takeaways. Jorge Castillo. There was a time when Cody Bellinger appeared destined for annual All-Star game appearances. He burst onto the scene for the Dodgers in 2017, making the All-Star team and winning National League Rookie of the Year with 39 home runs and a .933 OPS. 2 years later, he was an All-Star again and won NL MVP with 47 home runs and a 1.035 OPS. He was one of the faces of baseball. He was a superstar in Hollywood. And then he wasn't. Injuries and underperformance led the Dodgers designating him for assignment after the 2022 season. He enjoyed a resurgence with the Cubs in 23 and was an invaluable contributor for the New York Yankees last season. But Tuesday was his first All-Star Game appearance in 7 years. Newly 31 years old with two young children, the All-Star nod was already especially meaningful before he delivered a two-run single in the first inning that eventually earned him the MVP honors. It was a long road back, but Bellinger returned to the Midsummer Classic and capitalized. This from David Schoenfeld. Did the AL deliver the most dominant pitching performance in All-Star history? The pitchers struck out 15 batters, one short of the 9-inning record of 16. They allowed 3 hits, tied for the second lowest total ever. 10 of the 11 AL pitchers used struck out at least one batter. Did it make for an exciting game? Okay, no. But it shows the state of baseball in 2026. When the pitchers are on, even the best hitters in the world can't touch them. And from Jeff Passan, with Jacob Mizrowski resting a tired arm and Shohei Ohtani nursing a bum knee, Christopher Sanchez was the clear choice to start the All-Star game for the National League, particularly considering he would have 43,000 some of his closest friends at Citizens Bank Park cheering his every pitch. The sonic wave, however, dissipated quickly, every pitch out of the strike zone deflating the crowd, every hit adding to the crooked number on the scoreboard. By the end of his one inning, Sanchez allowed 5 base runners and 3 runs. For the rest of the game, the NL yielded only 1 run and just 4 hits without walking a batter and striking out 10. The clear choice wasn't so clear after all. From Jesse Rogers, Chicago White Sox third baseman Miguel Vargas didn't win MVP, But with little offense on the night, his eighth inning blast was as big a highlight as any. He deposited a slider from the Dodgers lefty Justin Wroblewski 433 feet from home plate, electrifying a crowd in need of some fun. Vargas has burst onto the scene this season as a key player in a powerful White Sox lineup. He once again showed why he's an all-star, providing the lone fireworks of the night, outside of the planned show during the game, of course. From Eric Carabel, this wasn't the most exciting all-star game on record, as the NL registered only three singles and barely put the ball in play, but Monday's fantastic home run derby, respectfully won by Jordan Walker, certainly balanced it out. I will remember forever the passionate Philadelphia crowd making sure everyone heard them in the past two nights. Walker might be the MVP of the weekend, but the Philly fans are a close second. Now let's take a look at that fantastic home run derby. Jonas Walker became the 26th MLB All-Star Home Run Derby champion. The St. Louis Cardinals right fielder not only took home his first derby title in his first appearance, but also became the first Cardinal to win the derby after outlasting hometown hero Phillies slugger Kyle Schwarber in the final. It was a power-packed night in Philly as Tampa Bay Rays third baseman Junior Caminero hit a ball 491 feet for the longest blast of the night before being eliminated in the semifinal. Hometown star Bryce Harper was also eliminated in the first round after not being able to beat Schwarber's 10 first-round home runs. And New York Yankees first baseman Ben Wright had the lowest total with 7 home runs in his first-round exit. Chicago White Sox first baseman Murakami and Kansas City Royals right fielder Jock Caglianone were the other two knocked out early, with Boston Red Sox first baseman Wilson Contreras losing in the semis to pave the way for Schwarber and Walker to take center stage in the final at Citizens Bank Park. And the takeaways from our experts, Jeff Passan: Walker walked into the most hellacious den in baseball, full of obscenities and vitriol and 43,863 fans rooting like mad for Schwarber to win the 26th home run derby. And he didn't just weather it, he silenced Citizens Bank Park. And all of the things worth remembering from the newest version of the derby, a format about which plenty, even in the baseball ecosystem, were skeptical, it was Walker's first triumph over Schwarber that forged the most lasting memory. Walker finished with 6 consecutive home runs. Down to his final swing with one miss dooming him to defeat, the 24-year-old Cardinals right fielder, whose star turn this year has helped propel St. Louis into playoff contention, hit 4 balls out. Facing a do-or-die situation, Walker did, and in the process became the first Cardinal to win the derby. From Jorge Castillo: the crowd did Philadelphia proud. From introductions through the first round, the 43,863 in attendance mercilessly booed every non-Philly and went wild for their two hometown sluggers. Harper was bounced after one round, but Schwarber carried the torch to keep the fans engaged. In the semifinals, he rode their energy to 9 home runs before Contreras, hearing boos every time he took a pitch and cheers every time a ball didn't land over the wall or when he was brushed back by his own pitcher, fell one homer short. It was the same in the finish, or rather in the finals, where Walker became public enemy number 1 by beating Philadelphia's favorite slugger. He made for an unusually raucous atmosphere for a home run derby. Philly's gonna be Philly. And from David Schoenfeld: the new format comes away with mixed reviews. It was certainly a more fair competition for the hitters, relying simply on the percentage of balls they hit over the fence, as opposed to sometimes rewarding those who could simply take the most swings in the allotted time. We did miss that lack of barrage of rapid-fire home runs that can happen when somebody heats up and really gets the crowd going. In the end, Walker proved that taking advantage of that final swing home run bonus was the key, winning with 12 home runs and 18 swings compared to Schwarber's 11 home runs and 15 swings. Now let's take a look at ESPN's second half preview for the major leagues. That the Dodgers have the best record and the largest division lead in baseball as the second half of the season gets underway certainly is not a shock. Beyond that, however, a look at the standings shows a lot of surprises. The White Sox tied for the AL Central lead, the Tampa Bay Rays with the best record in the American League, the Tigers 8 games under .500, potentially making Tarek Skubal one of the biggest trade deadline prizes in decades. And how about the National League? The Miami Marlins sitting in a wild card spot? The Nationals, along with the Pirates, leading baseball in runs scored? The Phillies digging out of a 9-19 hole that cost manager Rob Thompson his job to sit only 2 games out of the division lead? And the Mets, with a payroll of more than $375 million, wallowing in last place with the second worst record in the NL? Didn't see all that coming. What could come next? We've broken down all 30 squads into 6 tiers of based on the playoff potential and asked ESPN MLB experts Bradford Doolittle, Alan Gonzalez, Jesse Rogers, David Schoenfeld, Jorge Castillo, and Eric Carabel to provide a rundown of what the rest of the season looks like for each team. We've also included Doolittle's final win-loss projections and calculated division, title, playoff, and championships odds for all 30 teams. Not sure we'll cover all of those, fans. Rest of the season projections are based on 10,000 Monte Carlo-style simulations of the remaining schedule, using Doolittle's power ratings for each team as the basis for the simulated outcomes. The power ratings are determined by season-to-date results and forecast-based estimates of roster strength. So those of you that understood all that, send me a note. I'd like to hear it. So the Big Four in Tier 1. Who's first? Of course, the Dodgers. Their record now is 61-36, and their projected final record is 102-60. Their division title odds, 99.7%. Playoff odds, 100. Championship odds, 27.5%. How they got to the top. The Dodgers have received a combined 8 starts from frontline starters Blake Snell and Tyler Glasnow, and 7 appearances from their new high-priced closer, Edwin Diaz. Kyle Tucker, making a whopping $55 million this season, has an adjusted OPS of 100, and yet nobody has a better winning percentage, a higher run differential, or a bigger division lead than these Dodgers. It's a testament to their overwhelming depth. Shohei Ohtani is doing Shohei Ohtani things, but also Andy Pages and Justus Robleski have been breakout stars. Freddie Freeman, Max Muncy, and Yoshinobu Yamamoto have also put together all-star seasons. And Tanner Scott has bounced back from a miserable first year in L.A. What to expect from here? Diaz will return to the bullpen shortly after the All-Star break, and Snell and Glasnow will follow. In the meantime, the Dodgers hope their star catcher, Will Smith, will return from a neck injury. None of them will be rushed back, of course, because the only thing that matters to the Dodgers is that they're at their best heading into October, at which point they'll look to become the first National League ever to three-peat. Mookie Betts shook off a brutal start to the year, but the Dodgers are still waiting on Tucker. If he gets going, this offense, first in the majors in OPS with Tucker producing, will elevate to another level. Next, they've got Milwaukee Brewers. Their record is 59-37, and they're projected to win 98 games. Their division title odds are 88.2%, their playoff odds are 99.6%, and their championship odds are still a good 16.5%. How they get to the top? The names on the jerseys change in Milwaukee, but the team seems to remain the same, young, athletic, and competitive. After advancing to the National League Championship Series last season, the Brewers are on target for at least a return trip, even though they continue to lean hard on rookies. Milwaukee has once again relied on an athletic, high-contact offense to keep the scoreboard turning, despite a lack of big-time power to go with its typically stifling run prevention. Star-level production from Bryce Turang among the hitters and Jacob Mizrowski among the pitchers have been the cornerstones. The Brewers just keep doing what the Brewers do. Now, what to expect from here? One of the biggest questions in the majors is how aggressive the Brewers might be as we close in on the trade deadline. History tells us Milwaukee will take a measured approach. Certainly, the Brewers are doing fine with what they already have, and one of baseball's most fecund farm systems continues to churn out ready right now roster upgrades. At the same time, the Brewers' consistent success over the past decade has yet to yield a pennant, and the organization is as well positioned as any to leverage minor league depth into a splashy deadline pickup. Next is the Tampa Bay Rays. Their current record is 56-38, and their projected final record is 94-68. Their division title odds are set at 58.8%, with their playoff odds at 98.9% and their championship odds at 11.3%. What makes them a contender? The Rays pace the American League in wins and should end a modest two-year streak of missing the playoffs. Credit to the lineup's big three of third baseman Junior Caminero with 28 home runs, DH Yandy Diaz with a .322 batting average, and first baseman Jonathan Aranda with 64 ribbies, while right-handed pitchers Drew Rasmussen, Nick Martinez, and left-handed pitcher Shane McClanahan carry the rotation. Right-hand pitcher Bryson Baker, who's 31, entered the season with just 4 career saves, but now already boasts 25 and should become the first Rays pitcher to reach 30 since 2017. It feels like the Rays, led by Kevin Cash, the longest tenured manager in baseball, always find a way to overcome finances, stadium issues, lesser talent, or whatever obstacles they face, but this team does look special. What to expect from here? Major changes to the lineup and rotation may not be needed, and perhaps may not be affordable anyway, but the Rays, as they are, can certainly compete with the mighty Yankees and any AL team. The Rays are mindful of what occurred the past two seasons when the team lost more games than it won in the second half, thus easily missing the playoffs. This team will look to avoid catastrophe, and if Tampa Bay can avoid injuries to the rotation, it seems likely to do precisely that. And next, we have the Atlanta Braves. Their current record is 55-40, and their projected final record is 92-70. Their division title odds are set at 64.2%, with their playoff odds at 92.8% and championship odds at only 6.7%. How they got here? After a disappointing 2025 season in which Atlanta won only 76 games and saw its impressive 7-year run of playoff berths end, these Braves started quickly, entering June having won a league-best 40 games. Injuries to the lineup, Ronald Acuna, for example, with a hamstring, and rotation, Spencer Strider with elbow problems, have tested their depth since then, as the Phillies and Marlins are within one good week of taking over the NL East lead. The Braves look like a playoff team that could make an October run, as catcher Drake Baldwin, first baseman Matt Olson, second baseman Ozzie Albies, left-handed pitcher Chris Sale, and right-handed pitcher Reyes Iglesias earned all-star spots. What to expect from here? Considering that the Braves held a seemingly insurmountable double-digit lead late in April, it would be disappointing if they were to fall short of winning the NL East. The Phillies and the Marlins, however, don't seem to be going away. The Braves, featuring several weak lineup spots, figure to be aggressive at the trade line. One area to improve is in left field, where another Jurickson Profar suspension, this one for the entire year, caught them off guard. Shortstop is a problem, though rookie Jim Jarvis might be a solution. Young right-handed pitchers J.R. Ritchie, Owen Murphy, and Didier Fuentes might play or continue to play key roles, or they might be replaced. So at Tier 2, who are the largest threats to those big four that we just listed? First, the New York Yankees. Their record is 54-42, with a final record projected at 92-70. Their division title odds are set at 39.6, their playoff odds at 97.7, and their championship odds at 11.8%. Not bad. How do they make the jump to the top tier? Get healthy. The Yankees' injured list includes 19 All-Star game nods among Aaron Judge, Giancarlo Stanton, Max Fried, and Carlos Rodon. Teams avoid using injuries as an excuse publicly, but the fact is the Yankees are missing four of their best players, including the two-time defending AL MVP, and are subsequently not playing as well. Fried is nearing a rehab assignment and should be the first of the four to return. Rodon, Stanton, and Judge aren't expected to return before August. If and when they do, the Yankees should be the favorites to win the pennant. What to expect from here? The Yankees, even with those injuries, should be able to tread water in a weak American League. They still have three healthy All-Stars in Ben Rice, Cody Bellinger, and Cam Schlittler, and Fried's return will give them a significant boost. General Manager Brian Cashman will surely make moves to improve the roster by the trade deadline. Catcher and bullpen are obvious areas to address, but they'll need their stars, Judge especially, back in time for the postseason to contend for the franchise's first championship since 2009. Next, the Cubs. Their current record is 54-42, just like the Yanks. Their projected final record is 90-72. Their division title odds are down at 10%, with their playoff odds as high as 82.7%, and their championship odds respectable at 4.5%. How do they make the jump to the top tier? Get healthy on the mound and find some consistency to their offense. They have a shot at doing both, as Matthew Boyd is already back from injury and performing well, while Jameson Taillon, hamstring, should be next. Then there is Edward Cabrera, and he has an abductor muscle problem, Daniel Palencia with a flexor problem, Hobie Milner with appendicitis, Ben Brown with neck injuries, and a few others who could help down the stretch. With Dansby Swanson and Alex Bregman looking better at the plate, barring steps backward, the Cubs lineup looks lengthy again. Another leap forward is not impossible. What to expect from here? The Cubs' floor should at least maintain their position in the wildcard race, while their ceiling might depend on the above pitchers getting healthy, along with what the front office does at the trade deadline. Like seemingly every contender, an impact starter and reliever would make a difference for the Cubs. Infielder Pedro Ramirez is a natural fit for a trade, as he's blocked in the infield. Chicago has major league talent available to move. Next, we have the Phillies. Their record is 54-43, and projected final record is at 89-73. Their division title odds are proposed at 26.7%, with their playoff odds at almost 78%, and their championship odds at 3.5%. How do they make the jump to the top tier? Stay on the path they're on. Atlanta came back to the pack recently while the Phillies surged, creating a fun race down the stretch for the NL East crown. Though the Phillies have big names in their lineup, everything runs through that starting staff. Christopher Sanchez, Zach Wheeler, and Jesus Luzardo may match up well against the Braves' Chris Sale and whoever comes in behind him. If I'm a Braves fan, I'm nervous. Very nervous. What to expect from here? Well, I'm sure Dave Dombrowski will sit on his hands at the trade deadline and ignore what could be the team's last great chance at a championship. Okay, that might be both a lie and an exaggeration. We know Dombrowski will be aggressive at the end of the month, and the team isn't necessarily constructed to fall apart just yet, but they are getting older, so expect a big move for a bat as well as a back-end reliever. It's World Series or bust for the Phillies. And finally in this tier, we have the Seattle Mariners, who are at 48-49 right now, but projected to win 83 games. Their division title odds are 37.5%, their playoff odds at 55.4%, and their championship odds down at 2.8%. What makes them a contender? The starting rotation is still the foundation of the team, deep enough that the Mariners will apparently shift to a six-man rotation in the second half after ditching the short-lived piggyback system. The pitching certainly has carried an offense that has plummeted to 28th in runs per game after hitting 229 in June and a miserable 199 so far in July. But even the rotation could use a little room for improvement. Brian Woo's inconsistency has been the biggest issue, as he's 6-0 with a 2.1 ERA at home and 1-6 with a 6.28 ERA on the road. George Kirby is allowing a career-worst OPS, and his strikeout-to-walk ratio is in decline for the third season in a row. Still, Seattle starters are first in innings and second in quality starts. With a thin bullpen, maybe the Mariners go back to a five-man rotation, while moving a starter, Emerson Hancock, makes the most sense, to a relief role. What to expect from here? The Mariners remain the favorite to win the division, but it feels like they should be up five or six games instead of battling the Rangers and Astros. The key is obvious. They need to start hitting, starting with their supposed big three of Cal Raleigh, whose OPS is down 367 points from last year, Julio Rodriguez, down 51 points, and Josh Naylor, down 145 points. Rodriguez missed the final nine games before the All-Star break with a concussion, but he will be ready to go. Even so, you have to think Jerry DePoto will look to add some help at the trade deadline, especially a right-handed bat or two, given the big struggles against left-handed pitching. That doesn't necessarily mean trading one of their starters, but the Mariners will have to think about dealing from their strength. Well, for plans of the Diamondbacks, I had to go down a couple of tiers to find how they rate. They're down in Tier 5, which is referred to as playing their way out of contention. The Diamondbacks' record is 49-47, and they're projected to win 83 games. Their division title odds are 0.2%. Well, of course, they're the Dodgers there. Their playoff odds are at 25.5%, and their championship odds are at 0.4%. Wow, good thing the Giants are in that division. Biggest hurdle for the Diamondbacks keeping them from contending? Pitching. The Diamondbacks were counting on frontline starter Corbin Burnes and back-end reliever A.J. Puk to provide major boosts around midseason. But they each suffered setbacks to their push to return, and they're out further now. The rotation has also seen Zach Gallen, Ryan Nelson, and Michael Soroka land on the injured list in recent weeks. In the midst of that, the offense, with the exception of Corbin Carroll, a very worthy All-Star, has underperformed, ranking 25th in the majors in OPS and 19th in runs per game. Given all that, it's quite impressive to see Arizona with a winning record. What to expect from here? The D-backs have received a combined 6.04 OPS from their first baseman and designated hitters this season, dead last in the majors. General manager Mike Hazen would love to supplement those two spots before the trade deadline, as well as his pitching staff, but first the D-backs need to keep winning. More specifically, they need more out of Lourdes Gurriel Jr., who hasn't looked healthy coming off a knee surgery, and Ketel Marte and Geraldo Perdomo, their two middle infield stars, and high-powered reliever Justin Martinez, who needs to be sharp in his return from Tommy John surgery, and veteran starter Merrill Kelly, who has a 5.38 ERA. For the rest of the Western Division of the National League, that's the Padres and the Giants, I will say the Padres are at least ranked below the Diamondbacks, and of course the Giants are barely on the map, listed in the group of looking at 27. Okay, let's take a look at what ESPN thinks about the World Cup Final, which is scheduled for Sunday. After starting with 46 teams, now we only have the reigning world champions, Argentina, and reigning European champion, Spain, still with their eyes on victory in the final. It's going to be in New Jersey, by the way. So here's their analysis. Spain, how they got here. The European champions have flown under the radar at this tournament after opening up with a shocking 0-0 draw against Cape Verde. But champions have flown under the radar at this tournament after opening up with a shocking 0-0 draw against Cape Verde.

France's impressive run to the last four, but Spain defeated Le Bleu with a dominant performance that showcased the very best of the Euro 24 winners. Star player Mikel Oyarzabal is the unheralded striker who always delivers for Spain, and the Real Sociedad forward has done it again at this World Cup, where he has scored 5 goals in the team's run to the final. Oyarzabal scored the winning goal in Spain's Euro 24 final win against England in Berlin, and with 3 goals in the knockout stages of this World Cup, he has helped take this team to the final. The 29-year-old has spent his entire career with Sociedad and lacks the star quality of many of his teammates, but Spain wouldn't be playing on Sunday without his goals. Best moment? Pedro Porro's goal in the 2-0 win against France made the game safe, but it was the manner of the goal which stood out. The Tottenham Hotspur defender is not one of Spain's attacking players, but he took his goal with such calmness and authority, it highlighted that this is a team that can hurt an opponent from all areas of the pitch. Then we have Argentina. How they got here? On paper, Argentina have had an easy route to the World Cup final, having avoided an opponent in the top 15 of the FIFA World Rankings until facing England, ranked 4th in the semis. But while their path has looked straightforward, it has been anything but, with Cape Verde taking the world champions to extra time before losing 3-2 in the round of 32, and Egypt claiming an injustice after VAR decisions contributed to their 3-2 defeat in the round of 16. Switzerland looks set to take Argentina all the way to penalties, or even beat them during a hard-fought quarterfinal that only turned following a red card for a Swiss striker, Brill Embolo. England were 5 minutes away from the World Cup final before Argentina turned the semifinal on its head with 2 late goals. But Lionel Scaloni's side have certainly learned to play on the edge, and they keep winning. Their star player? Who else but Lionel Messi? Who else? The 39-year-old carried Argentina to glory at Qatar in 2022, but it's incredible to think that until recently there were doubts as to whether he'd even play in this tournament. He has not only played, he has dominated. And he goes into the final tied with Kylian Mbappe on 8 goals in the race for the Golden Boot. But while Messi is everything for Argentina, it is only fair to mention Lautaro Martinez and Enzo Fernandez, because both have delivered in big moments. Lautaro has 3 goals at this tournament, and Enzo has netted twice, both scored in the 2-1 win against England, so Messi knows he has a reliable supporting cast. Best moment? Argentina and Messi have had plenty, but the moment that has made this World Cup for La Albiceleste is Lautaro's winning goal against England. The semifinal was such a tense emotional encounter. So to win the game with a header from Messi's cross will be a highlight of Lautaro's career and a moment that will be remembered for a lifetime in Argentina. Where will this game be won? The original ethos of the World Cup was to bring together the globe's various different footballing styles and approaches, then pit them against each other to see who emerges victorious. In that sense, Spain versus Argentina is a fitting finale to this year's edition. It's the ultimate battle between consummate control and frenetic frenzy. Spain got the whole world talking with their remarkable dismantling of France in the semis, winning 2-0 thanks to a performance that held that vaunted attacking trio of Kylian Mbappe, Miguel Olise, and Osame Dembele to almost nothing. Fabian Ruiz, and especially Rodri, delivered a masterclass in midfield that allowed for total domination. France boss Didier Deschamps failed to match up tactically and numerically in midfield, and it cost them. They also could not get a handle on Dani Olmo's one-touch playmaking or Yamal's speed and directness on the flank. Argentina will not make the same mistake. This is a team that floods the middle of the pitch with numbers in order to get players combining quickly with Messi,
and an important

0: important part of their game is committing little fouls to break up their opponent's rhythm. Can Spain keep their nerve and stave that off? That truly is the key question here. And it's not a case of doing it for 60 or 70 minutes and being fine. It's a case of doing it for all 90. Because La Albiceleste's track record of launching late sieges in this tournament is stunning, as the defeated trail of Cabo Verde, Egypt, Switzerland, and England will attest. It is remarkable what Messi and company can conjure up when their backs are against the wall with the clock ticking. This match will not end quietly. Now for predictions. I'll read a few, but they've got a bunch of people predicting, maybe 8. So let's see. A fellow named Bejarano predicts Argentina 2-1 over Spain. And he says it's hard to imagine Argentina not clawing their way to the trophy after the way they've played in this tournament. The team has found scrappy ways to win, proving that you don't always need to play well to eliminate a rival. It won't be the prettiest game of football from either side, but Argentina may just have enough to become consecutive World Cup champions. Now, a reviewer named Carlisle says Spain will win 2-1. Argentina's survival instincts are off the charts, but they haven't yet faced a technically superior team. That changes with a matchup against Spain, who will starve La Albiceleste of the ball, much like they've done to their other opponents, giving La Roja their second World Cup title. Well, I won't read the rest of the reviews, but of the 6 remaining people, 5 say Spain will win, scoring at least 2 goals. A couple say 3 or 4. And the only one casts his vote for Argentina. Well, the NBA Summer League schedule has opened up, so I think I'll read a couple of stories about what's going on in this period. Here's one headline. Cooper Flagg wins Summer League debut despite uneven showing. #1 pick Cooper Flagg managed to make the most important play in what he described as one of the worst games of my life. Flagg swooped in from the weak side to swat away the Lakers guard DJ Stewart's driving layup attempt with 1:10 remaining in Thursday night's NBA Summer League opener. Flagg then pushed the ball down the court in transition, drew 3 defenders as he approached the paint, and found teammate Ryan Nembhard wide open for a 3-pointer that gave the Mavericks the lead for good in an 87-85 win. Flagg's shooting struggles, he was only 5 of 21 from the floor and 0 of 5 from 3-point range, stand out in a box score, but his coaches consider the defensive stop and assist to be the defining moment of the game, a sequence that encapsulated Flagg's competitive character and all-around impact. "That's what he does," said Mavs assistant coach Josh Broghammer, the team's summer league head coach. "He makes winning plays, whether it's offense or defense. I think that's as advertised, so whether it's the right pass or it's a defensive possession or scoring with the ball, that's what he does." Dallas coach Jason Kidd directed that Flagg frequently be used as a point guard during the summer league, challenging the 6'8", 220-pound forward to expand his game as a primary facilitator. The Lakers appeared determined to make Flagg as uncomfortable in his new role as possible, trapping him at half court the first time he even touched the ball, and defending him physically throughout the night. "I thought that was out of respect," Kidd told ESPN's Malika Andrews at halftime, referring to the double team on the opening possession. "When you have someone like Cooper who can handle, who can shoot, who can pass, you want the ball in his hands. He's a great decision maker. He did that at Duke. He did that in high school. He's going to have some mistakes. We all did. We all threw it in the stands once in a while. But I think just his poise as an 18-year-old is incredible." Flagg, who finished with 10 points, 6 rebounds, 4 assists, and 3 steals, and that block, displayed his ability to handle the ball and pass during his summer league debut. He couldn't find a rhythm as a shooter, making only 2 of his 17 attempts outside of the restricted area, and admitted that it felt odd to launch so many jumpers. "The coaches have a lot of confidence in me," Flagg said. "They were telling me they want me to experiment, try some new things. I was trying to be aggressive. That's new for me, too. I would say that might be one of the worst games of my life. We got the win, so that's what really matters to me. Flagg especially struggled in half-court sets, as all but one of his buckets came in transition. The exception was a tough mid-range turnaround over Bronny James, which occurred immediately after James was called for a foul after poking the ball away from Flagg on a post-up, a call booed by the Thomas and Mack Center crowd that buzzed every time the top pick and the second-year Laker engaged in an individual matchup. "He's got like a half a foot on me, so I'm just trying to stand my ground," James said. "And I got to stand my ground down there and make sure I'm not getting bullied anywhere on the court. He's great. I mean, I watched him all in college, and he's an amazing player. I have the utmost respect for him. He's going to be something special." Flagg wowed the crowd on multiple occasions with spectacular plays in transition, displaying his blend of athleticism, and ball handling ability. His first basket was a tomahawk dunk in traffic midway through the first quarter, finishing a fast break that he'd started with a steal. He pushed the ball again the next possession, pulling up for a baseline fadeaway over 24 first-round pick Dalton to connect. Flagg also had an and-one layup after receiving a look-ahead pass and a pretty finish over former first-round pick Darius Bazley after going coast-to-coast. Flagg, who averaged 19.2 points on 48% shooting during his lone season at Duke, acknowledged some frustration with his inability to score out of half-court sets on Thursday, but added that he wasn't really worried about it. "Shots weren't falling, but that's going to happen," Flagg said. "It's going to be nights like that. It is somewhat new to me. I haven't probably taken that many shots before, so that's something new. I'm going to try and figure it out. But new experience, so I'm excited to keep playing and moving forward." Here's a story on the Washington Wizards' aspirations with new talent on board. 3 hours before the most anticipated game at the Las Vegas Summer League, A.J. DiBenza was on a trainer's table. He was getting a massage and treatment inside the 26,000-square-foot ballroom that serves as the Washington Wizards facility at Mandalay Bay. At the same time, assistant coach Cody Toppert was running DiBenza through video clips on an iPad to show the number one pick in the 26th draft how to attack defenses. Number two pick, Darren Peterson, and the Utah Jazz were on deck first. What happened next was normal before a regular season NBA game, but rare at a summer league because of the back-to-back contests. DiBenza stepped onto the Wizards practice court to do some warm-up shooting, taking mid-range shots, sending three-pointers from all over the court, practicing shot creation moves, and working on free throws for over 30 minutes. From his pregame routine to his 6'9" frame to his thoughtful interviews, DiBenza looks, acts, and sounds like a franchise player. The Wizards, who have not made it past the first round since 2017, have gone 50-196 over the past three seasons. They need the 19-year-old to be great. "I don't want to sound cocky," DiBenza's father, Anicet or Ace DiBenza Sr., told ESPN, "but he was born ready." DiBenza outdueled Peterson in a 92-88 win, scoring 27 points and grabbing 7 rebounds in just 26 minutes. He added 23 points and 7 more boards against the Sacramento Kings in his second and final Summer League matchup. He became the first number one pick to score 20-plus points in each of his first two games at the Vegas Summer League, according to ESPN research. He did this despite shooting just 1 of 11 from three-point range. "He's nice," Wizards point guard Trey Young said. "He's going to be great. He's already good now, but people don't understand. I see certain things that he can be even better at. And that's with him being already the number one pick. He made scoring 27 points look pretty easy." The vibes around the Wizards were high last week, with the entire roster in Las Vegas, including Young and Anthony Davis, for whom Washington traded in separate deals at midseason. Players attended DiBenza's highly anticipated debut and then attended Young's news conference, announcing his new four-year, $212.8 million contract the next morning. With Davis and Young, along with recent first-round picks Alex Sark, Keyshawn George, Trey Johnson, and Will Riley, the Wizards have entered the next phase of their reconstruction. With DeBance's arrival, the pressure is on to be competitive and make the playoffs for the first time since 21. If DeBance's summer league debut is a taste of things to come, Wizards owner Ted Leonsis will be thrilled. On one first-half play against Utah, DeBance drove past two Jazz defenders, temporarily losing the ball in the air before punching in a nasty two-handed dunk that was punctuated by the rookie screaming and flexing his muscles. Leonsis noticed a fan behind the Wizard bench celebrating more than DePanza. He hopes it's a preview of what fans will see at Capital One Arena this season. "I was watching this guy over there," Leonsis told ESPN. "That dunk got him out of his seat, and that's what I'm talking about." DePanza is kind of the next generation prototype, and this is just his first game. DePanza was raised to manage the moment. Ace DeBance, a believer in discipline and accountability, had his three kids do 100 push-ups daily when they were five. Wow. He made sure of it by installing a camera so he could watch them while he was at work. "It's called tough love," Ace said. "Makes him and his sisters accountable since they were babies. If you don't do this, this will happen. That's just the way they work." AJ was first allowed to do media interviews on camera in the seventh grade. Ace, who's from the Republic of Congo, watched each one and critiqued how his son could improve, pointing out repeated "ums" and leaning too much on phrases such as "you know what I'm saying." He would also correct AJ's posture. It's no wonder DeBance is comfortable in front of cameras and a large media scrum. Leonsis couldn't help but notice how DeBance's personality reminded him of all-time D.C. legend, Washington Capitals superstar Alex Ovechkin, the NHL's leading career goal scorer. "What I was impressed with was when we introduce him to people, he makes eye contact. He asks, 'What's his name?' Shakes his hand. He's a very magnanimous personality," said Leonsis, who has won a Stanley Cup as owner of the Capitals. "It reminded me, I hate to say this, of Alex Ovechkin, where he just lights up the room. Alex's mother was his agent. Here's DeBance's dad being his agent. So I just had a really good vibe about it." His on-court presence is just as impressive. John Wall, the Wizards' number one pick in 2010, who was in attendance at DeBance's debut, and others have drawn comparisons between DePanza and Hall of Famer Tracy McGrady. "I've seen some reporters force me to say it's kind of like Tracy and Kobe reimagined," DePanza said of him and Peterson, forming a rivalry while in the league. They kind of gas it up. His first basket came on a drive with his left hand before he scored on a reverse with his right hand in traffic that looked reminiscent of McGrady. He used his strength to draw contact and shed defenders. DeBance was 12 for 14 from the free throw line, and under one free throw rule the NBA was testing at Summer League. He handled the ball and has used his size on the glass to average 7 rebounds in his 2 outings. DeBance was also determined to show his defensive ability after feeling he was lazy on that end while at BYU. He had 5 steals and 3 blocks combined in his 2 games. On a sequence against Sacramento, he defended a Kings ball handler full court and forced the ball out of the bounds at midcourt. After Sacramento inbounded the ball, DeBance trapped a Kings player into a turnover with his long arms. On another possession later in the game, he switched onto Sacramento's 7'1" Maxime Renault and used his long wingspan, getting the center to pass the ball. Wizards Summer League coach T.J. Sorrentin acknowledged that DePanza got tired handling a larger load. He was 1 for 11 from behind the arc in the Summer League. It was the number one pick's first action since Texas beat BYU in the first round of the NCAA tournament back in March. Young, Trey Young that is, wearing a blue warm-up top that read Washington, D.C. basketball on the back, sat courtside with Davis and the rest of the team to support DePanza in his debut. Young said DeBanza will figure out how to make more easy shots and will benefit from catch-and-shoot opportunities with him and Davis. There's a couple of shots that he turned down because he knows that he can get to the basket, Young said. The NBA is different. Sometimes there's so many games, you need to take the easy shot. He'll learn. That's part of being a young player in this league. And that's why you have us around him. Now, for a switch to a slightly different topic, but one of interest to almost all of us college sports fans. The headline is, Group of 11 Athletes Challenge New NCAA Eligibility Rules in a Lawsuit. The NCAA is facing a federal class action lawsuit against its new eligibility rules. 11 Division I athletes, including Division I basketball standouts Cade Tyson and Brock Wisney, have filed a federal class action lawsuit in Colorado that alleges the NCAA's new eligibility rules have adversely affected their ability to extend their college careers and the NIL benefits attached to that opportunity. The NCAA recently announced an eligibility rule change that grants all athletes 5 years to compete, but it did not grant athletes who exhausted their eligibility in the 25-26 campaign an additional season. If successful, the federal lawsuit could essentially nullify the NCAA's new eligibility rules for a massive pool of athletes across all sports who would then be allowed to enter the transfer portal and extend their careers. With football season scheduled to begin in a month, a ruling in favor of these athletes could alter the college landscape for the upcoming season. If it's defeated, it could also signal a significant ruling in favor of the NCAA, which has faced numerous state lawsuits already regarding its new eligibility rules. These athletes aren't asking for special treatment, said Rob Shellquist, a partner at Caneo Gilbert Flannery and LaDuca LLP, in a statement. They're asking to not be singled out and excluded from the NCAA's eligibility framework. The NCAA updated the rules, but refused to apply them only to the very group that was most immediately affected. If the NCAA has determined that 5 years of eligibility is the fair rule for college athletes, then athletes who would still be eligible, but for completing 4 years of eligibility, should not be deprived of the same educational, athletic, and NIL opportunities. Last week, an Ohio judge granted 24 men's and women's college basketball players a preliminary injunction to continue their college careers and enter the transfer portal after they'd been ruled ineligible by the NCAA after they alleged the NCAA's new system unfairly impacted them. Well, sports fans, here's a note from your reader. I'm really not sure that judges should be involved in so many decisions about this. It needs to be resolved in another way. After that decision, the NCAA's Division I cabinet said, "We do not intend to change course," in a statement that was posted on X. The federal class action lawsuit filed Monday entails similar claims from the athletes who allege they've been arbitrarily singled out by the NCAA's new eligibility rules. Plaintiffs are a talented group of NCAA Division I collegiate athletes and students who come to this court as a last resort and as a direct result of the NCAA's unlawful action in implementing a new eligibility rule on June 24th of 26, hereinafter referred to as the 5-year eligibility rule, in a matter designed to prevent plaintiffs from playing their sports at an NCAA member college or university for the 26-27 season, the federal class action complaint states. Unless the court grants plaintiffs both immediate and lasting relief, plaintiffs will incur significant irreparable harm and monetary damages. More specifically, plaintiffs will forever lose the opportunity to complete the remainder of their collegiate careers alongside their teammates who will benefit from the rule change, as well as significant name, image, and likeness compensation that is contingent upon them playing next season. And in some cases, despite the NCAA's stated concern for athletes' educational opportunities, plaintiffs will lose the scholarships and opportunities they are counting on to finish their desired degrees. The NCAA's new eligibility rules will dramatically shift the athletic climate in college sports, as most waivers and redshirts will be eliminated with few exceptions. In college basketball, international players have been key additions across the landscape, but the new ruling means older players from overseas will no longer enjoy the same opportunities, as the new eligibility clock for athletes will begin when they enroll in college or the semester after they turn 18. Okay, fans, if that didn't confuse you at least a little bit, then I must have read it wrong. One more kind of sad college football story. The University of Michigan's regents are expected to discuss an investigation into the culture of its athletic department on Thursday, sources told ESPN. As part of the review, a decision on the future of athletic director Ward Manuel is anticipated in the coming days. A university spokesman told ESPN on Sunday that the school had nothing to report and declined further comment. Michigan commissioned for the investigation in December, following the firing of football coach Sharon Moore for having an inappropriate relationship with a staff member. After being fired earlier that month by Manuel, Moore drove to the home of staff member Paige Shiver and confronted her. He was arrested and later agreed to a plea deal for misdemeanor malicious use of telecommunications device and misdemeanor trespassing. The incident was the latest controversy for the high-profile athletic department, including numerous NCAA violation cases, an illegal in-person scouting scandal involving staff member Connor Stallions, and federal charges against former offensive coordinator Matt Weiss for felony aggravated identity theft and unauthorized access to computers. Weiss has pleaded not guilty and is scheduled to stand trial in September. The long-anticipated internal report from the Chicago law firm Jenner & Block has cost over $11 million and is expected to be comprehensive. Athletic Director Manuel has a contract that runs through 2030, and it's uncertain what the financials of any type of departure would look like. His annual salary on his new deal, which was signed in December of 24, includes an annual compensation of nearly $2.4 million, which includes deferred compensation. The incident that put Manuel's future in the crosshairs is the departure of Moore. Manuel promoted Moore after the exit of coach Jim Harbaugh to the NFL, and Michigan is still dealing with the legal fallout from Moore's subsequent arrest. What Manuel and other athletics officials knew of that inappropriate relationship and how they acted is expected to be part of the report. Along with the legal issues, there's also the years-long investigation into the illicit advanced scouting scheme orchestrated by Stallions. That led to a barrage of NCAA penalties against Michigan, including an unprecedented fine that's expected to be more than $30 million, 4 years of probation for Michigan, and a 10-year show cause order for Harbaugh. Manuel was at the center of the fight with the Big Ten over Harbaugh's three-game suspension, which the conference issued in 2023 under the sportsmanship clause. Manuel called it completely unethical and assault on the rights of everyone in the wake of the Big Ten suspension. Michigan abruptly reversed course on legal action and withdrew its lawsuit against the Big Ten 5 days later. And that finishes my time, sports fans. Once again, this is Kent Batty, volunteer reader for Sun Sounds of Arizona. 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
3: And hello, Sun Sounds listeners. This is Andy Bombic, which means, once again, it's time for the Children's Story Hour. And as always, I'm glad you could join me today for a good variety of children's stories. Like always, the first half hour, I'll be reading picture books. And then the second half hour, I'm going to continue with a novel that I've been reading now for about 3.5 months, titled Jack's New Power, Stories from a Caribbean Year. But first, let's begin today's program with the picture book titles. I'm going to start off with a book titled Bad Brows, as in eyebrows. And then it's How to Make a Peanut Butter Sandwich in 17 Easy Steps. And then, What Do You Know? Penny Lou Porcupine, Baba Palooza, and if we have time, we'll finish up the first half hour with a few Shel Silverstein poems from his book, Everything on It. So, it should be a lot of fun. Let's get started with our first picture book today, titled Bad Brows. Bernard never really gave much thought to his eyebrows until the day they went bad. At first, he thought his eyebrows were just a bit rumpled, so he smoothed them out. But at breakfast, "What's with the goofy face?" asked his dad. "I don't know," said Bernard. "It's my eyebrows." "Mom," screamed his brother, "Bernard's making funny faces at me." "You'd better not do that when Grandpa wakes up," scolded his mom. "Eyebrow," added his baby sister. The bus ride to school was highbrow. Class was lowbrow. And picture day was absolutely weird brow. All day long, Bernard's eyebrows worked hard to confound him. He liked today's lunch, but it didn't seem that way. He found the math lesson easy, but it sure didn't look like it. Bernard was starting to panic, but he appeared quite calm. The principal tried to straighten Bernard out. "Bernard, your eyebrows are your face's way of telling other people how you feel. They show when you're happy, sad, scared, excited, curious, or angry. Do you understand?" Bernard nodded. "Then why doesn't it look like you're taking this seriously?" asked the principal. "I wish I knew," said Bernard. But he was sent home anyway. Home was no better, though. "Excuse me," scolded his mom. "Are you scowling at the goldfish?" "Not on purpose," groaned Bernard. Perhaps his eyebrows just needed some grooming. So his parents brought him to the barber.
4: "Wow, those sure are some wild eyebrows you've got there, son. Don't worry, we'll have them tamed in no time."
3: But the moment the barber approached Bernard's brows, they went into hiding. "Never mind," sighed Bernard. Perhaps his eyebrows were ill, so Bernard's parents took him to the doctor's office. But when he left, they were worse, far worse. Now they're huge. Bernard's brows weren't just bad anymore. They were dangerous because they're so long and dastardly and downright disgusting. Bernard was absolutely miserable. it seemed as though he was doomed to a life with bad brows. Until there was a knock at the door. It was his real eyebrows. He'd recognize them anywhere. Those bad ones must have been imposters. Bernard was himself again, even though he never really learned why his eyebrows went on vacation. Because eyebrows can't talk, that would be silly. Bernard was thrilled to have them back. And he would never take his eyebrows for granted again. "I know I never really thought about you before, Brows," said Bernard, "but from now on, you'll always be on my mind." And they were. Bernard and his eyebrows enjoyed making many exciting expressions that night. And as he climbed into bed, Bernard lovingly smoothed out his brows and drifted off to sleep, reflecting on what a long, strange day it had been. "Wait," said Bernard, waking up with a start. "If these are my eyebrows, then whose bad brows were on my face? And more importantly, where did they go?" And there's his baby sister saying, "I bow." And of course, they went to his baby sister. How to make a peanut butter sandwich in 17 easy steps. You will need 2 crows, 1 raccoon, 1 hat with brim, 3 oranges, 1 bunch of bananas, 4 mice, 1 skunk, 1 skateboard, 1 otter, 3 loaves of bread, 3 squirrels, 6 cheekfuls of peanuts or almonds, which will require 1 snapping turtle, 1 miniature donkey, 4 wooden clogs, 1 accordion, 1 fallen log, 1 beaver, 1 empty jar, and 1 badger. Step 1. Send the crows and the raccoon to the market. Step 2. Teach the raccoon to juggle. Step 3. Divide the day's earnings between the crows, mice, and squirrels. Step 4. Have the crows return the hat and settle up. Step 5. Send the skunk, the mice, and the otter to the bakery and remind them to pay before leaving. Step 6. Send the skunk and the squirrels to the nut shop. Step 7. Get the raccoon to shell the peanuts. Step 8. Wait while the donkey dons the clogs, so they can polka on the peanuts to a lively accordion tune. Polka until crunchy or smooth as desired. Step 9. Challenge the beaver to whittle the log into a nifty knife. Ta-da! Step 10. Have the beaver use the knife to scrape the peanut butter into the empty jar. Step 11. Call the crows to peel the bananas. Step 12. Get the badger to slice them into rounds. Step 13. Team up the squirrels and mice to spread the peanut butter onto the bread and layer on the banana slices. Step 14. Have a squirrel assemble the sandwiches. Step 15. Recruit the 2 strongest mice to load the skateboard. Step 16. Meet at the park. Step 17. Use hands to eat your peanut butter sandwiches. Or paws, or hooves, or wings. What do you know? When love comes to the well and ask, "What do you know?" it says, "I know thirst, I know abundance, I know depth, I know darkness." When love comes to the farmers and asks, "What do you know?" he says, "I know the colors of the earth's flat face." She says, "I know work and weather and the hands of the sun and the rain." When love comes to the honeybees and asks, "What do you know?" they say, "We know the bright heads of the yarrow and the hyssop and the ruffles of the horse mint flowers. And we know the hexagon and the color gold. We know the black bear's hunger for honey." When love comes to the historian and asks, "What do you know?" she says, "I know history speaks when we listen for the quietest stories among the stories." When love comes to the forest and asks, "What do you know?" it says, "I know the color green and the color brown and the billion creatures and creatures' sounds. I know the call of the monkey, the breath of the bear, the red of the ants, and the shade's dark gown. And I know the musk we make when the rain comes down." When love comes to the ash and asks, "What do you know?" the ash says, "I know the secrets between the volcano and the sky." It says, "I know wandering, and I know the language of fire." When love comes to the rock and asks, "What do you know?" the rock says, "I know the force of the water and the force of the wind. And I know what change is possible, even if it takes a million years." When love comes to the goats and asks, "What do you know?" they say, "We know the face of a cliff, and we know the balance of our hooves on the jagged edges." When love comes to the fruit bats and ask, "What do you know?" they say, "We know the sweet of the fruit and the heights of the trees. We know our way in the dark and the clicking of wings." When love comes to the seven sisters and asks, "What do you know?" they say, "We know the silence of outer space and the vastness of the deep, dark night. We know the story of distance and the language of light." When love comes to courage and asks, "What do you know?" courage says, "I know speaking, even though I am afraid, and I know the daily work of keeping on." When love comes to the seafarer and asks, "What do you know?" she says, "I know the breath of the ocean and the eye of the whale. I know the strength of my muscles as they pull the rope. And I know that star and that star." When love comes to the land and asks, "What do you know?" the land says, "I know the joy of going on and on and on. And I know the laughter of children who run below the birds, and the heels and toes of the elders who planted the seeds. I know the ancestors and their ancestor dreams, the hoping song that is brown and the hoping song that is green." Penny Lou Porcupine. Penny Lou Porcupine lives in the dell. Her vision is bad, but her muzzle is swell. She can't really see well unless she's up close. So when she's out grazing, she follows her nose. Deep in the forest, she lumbers all over, sniffing out berries and tree bark and clover. Since she can't see, she must always beware of cougars, coyotes, and even the bear. Anytime Penny Lou starts to feel scared, she raises her pointy quills up in the air. They make her look bigger. They make her feel braver. But are they enough to actually save her? Tonight, as she munches on mallow and mint, she sees something blurry and catches a hint of something unusual just up ahead. Could it be the bear? Penny whimpers with dread. She raises her quills as high as the hills, and though she's afraid, she courageously trills. I'm big, and I'm brave, and I'm prickly, too. So leave me alone, or I'll come after you. Penny Lou stares at the big, blurry shape. It hasn't yet rustled or rushed to escape. Trembling, she cautiously creeps toward the lump. And now she can see that the shape is a stump. Penny Lou laughs at her silly mistake and lowers her quills to enjoy a short break. She snacks on some bark from the big piney stump, then continues her walk with a shake of her rump. Now up on the hilltop, she spots a new figure, as tall as the tree stump and 7 times bigger. Penny Lou Porcupine sniffs at the air. Something smells funny. Could it be the bear? She raises her quills as high as the hills. And though she's afraid, she's courageously trills. I'm big and I'm brave and I'm prickly too. So leave me alone, or I'll come after you. Penny Lou stares at the big blurry shape. It hasn't yet rustled or rushed to escape. So onward she carefully, cautiously walks. And now she can see it's a pile of rocks. Penny Lou laughs at her silly mistake and lowers her quills to enjoy a short break. She snacks on some thistles that grow in a clump, then continues her walk with a shake of her rump. Now down in the valley, she sees a new blur. It's big, and it's tall, and it smells of wet fur. And this time it's moving. It's coming right at her. Penny Lou Porcupine's teeth start to chatter. But now that poor Penny Lou knows she's in danger. She can't seem to put up her quills for the stranger, nor can she think of a brave thing to say. Her body is numb. She can't run away. What should I do? Poor Penny Lou cries. He's going to eat me. He's 10 times my size. The bear ambles close with a confident grin, and suddenly Penny Lou's instincts kick in. She raises her quills as high as the hills, and though she's afraid, she courageously trills. I'm big, and I'm brave, and I'm prickly too, so leave me alone, or I'll come after you. Startled, the grizzly bear scratches his head. If I eat those quills, I will surely be dead. Then he pouts and he puffs as he putters away. Penny Lou smiles. I did it! Hooray! My vision is blurry, but now I can see that I can be fearless as fearless can be. For most of my predators, even the bear, won't dare eat a creature with needles for hair. Baba Palooza. On Saturday mornings, Baba and I drive around downtown together. When I'm in his taxi, I feel like a movie star. Baba in the driver's seat, me in the back. It's not a taxi, Azia. Baba always signs in Pakistan sign language. It's a huge bumblebee, I say. It's a piece of the sun, Baba says. It's a lion. It's a giant's tap dancing shoe. In our zingy yellow taxi, we're shining gold in a sea of coal. Baba works hard all day long, which means he has to miss some of my school plays. He has a future award winning actress under his roof, but he rarely gets to see me in action. Baba can't walk me home from school like other parents can. I have to figure out by myself that the crossing guard is really an alien from planet Free Fathwiz. And Baba rarely gets to have dinner with us. When I eat kahana, it's so hot that I have to put it in the fridge to cool down first. When Baba eats dinner, it has to be microwaved. Sometimes, if Baba comes home early enough, I get to hear about his day while I massage his back to help him relax. But I'm usually in bed by the time he comes home. Usually. In Baba's zingy yellow car, I can be a celebrity rushing to catch my flight. But sometimes Baba's taxi makes him feel sticky with shame. A lot of people we know are doctors and engineers. When we see them, I don't get to be a celebrity anymore. I have to be Azia, walking to parties because Baba parks far enough away so others can't see his taxi. The same car that's like a warm hug to me is likely someone squeezing too tight for him. At school one day, I see a flyer for a daddy-daughter dance. I can't wait to tell Baba. What colored dress should I wear? I ask Mama. You know Baba will have work, Gurja. That's when I have an idea. Maybe I can do something super-duper extra special for Baba. I make invitations for Mama and Momo. I put Momo in charge of cooking. That's the cat. Mama volunteers to be our decorator-in-chief. Finally, we hear keys jangling. Surprise! And there he is. Baba finally gets a front row seat to a performance of mine. We eat dinner together, and this time, no one's kahana has to be warmed up in the microwave. We spend all night doing my favorite sign that Baba has taught me. I love you. And then there's a sign that says, World's Best Baba. We show Baba all the cool things we've gotten to do because of his hard work. After cake, Baba grabs his wallet and opens it up to a photo of our family. I know I'm not always proud of my taxi, but you, Mama, our house, Momo, you give meaning to my long days. You all, I am proud of always. Baba, I ask. Yes, Marie-Jeanne. Can we go for a ride? And it says, now showing Baba Palooza. I know Baba's taxi isn't really a huge bumblebee parked in our driveway. It's not a piece of the sun or a lion or a giant's tap dancing shoe either. It's a car, not richly golden like a mango from the Pakistani grocery store, but faded yellow like a worn pencil. But I still feel the magic when we drive. Maybe it isn't the taxi that makes me feel like a movie star after all. Maybe it's the way Baba's love fills all the space inside it. Here's the author's note. This story is based on my incredible real-life father. My dad is not hard of hearing or deaf and does not wear hearing aids. I have been fortunate to work with wonderful students who are hard of hearing, though, and know that finding representation for characters who look like them is not easy. So my hopes are that this book can be part of a growing body of literature offering that. Like Aziza, my dad and I have always had a very close relationship. As a child, it hurt me to know that my Baba felt ashamed of being a taxi driver. He was afraid that other people might make fun of him for not having gone to college, for earning less money than them, and for not being in one of the few careers deemed prestigious in South Asian culture. My dad used to hide his taxi, parking it far away when he arrived at parties so that no one would recognize it as his. I was proud of him and proud of his job, but his shame was so intense that he preferred that I didn't tell people about it. The gentle truth is that all humans are equal, so having a fancier job than someone else doesn't ever mean that you are better than them. Being a taxi driver is something to be proud of. Taxi drivers are intelligent, hardworking, and resilient. To become a taxi driver, you must memorize the entire layout of the city you are working in and pass a difficult exam, since taxi drivers, like my father, operated even before GPS was invented. They, instead, were required to rely solely on their wits and memories to navigate. Being a taxi driver is difficult and stressful work, because you never know how many customers you will have in a day. It requires patience and perseverance. Money is often a huge stressor for taxi drivers, and we know that stress itself can have many negative effects on your body. Additionally, sitting and driving for so many hours at a time can cause long-lasting pain to your back, shoulders, ankles, and more. It was difficult for me not to get to see my dad when I came home from school or even before I went to bed many days, because he would work late. I would connect with him how I could, such as by walking on his back to massage him like Aziz does in the story, or if he came home early enough, by eating sliced fruit with chaat masala, a popular Pakistani spice, together before bed. He often couldn't make my school events, including parent-teacher conferences. He wasn't available to go to the park with me on weekends. However, my dad provided for us well. I am the first person to have graduated from university in my immediate family, and it was only because of my parents' many efforts that I was able to do so. He also always made it clear that he loved me deeply. For many South Asian people who have recently immigrated to America, being a taxi driver allows them to have a job where they are self-employed and make enough money to support their families here and sometimes even back home in their native countries. However, TV shows and movies sometimes promote the stereotype that all South Asian people are taxi drivers, forgetting that while this is an important job for lots of that all South Asian people are taxi drivers, forgetting that while this is an important job for lots

managers, architects, professors, film directors, CEOs, nonprofit leaders, and every other job under the sun. To taxi drivers everywhere, thank you. To working class laborers everywhere, thank you. To all children with caregivers who work long hours, I see you and I understand you. You are not alone. This is just a reminder. My name is Andy Bombeck, and I hope you're enjoying the Children's Story Hour. And as I mentioned at the beginning of today's program, for the second half hour, I'm going to continue reading the novel I've been reading now for about 3.5 months, titled Jack's New Power, Stories from a Caribbean Year. Jack Henry, the hero of Heads or Tails, Stories from the Sixth Grade, is back. It is the summer after sixth grade, and Jack and his offbeat family have relocated to the island of Barbados. Jack hopes he's escaping the craziness of his old life in Florida, but even in a Caribbean paradise, he is plagued by misadventure. He gets a violent case of blood poisoning and ends up painted purple from head to toe, discovers the perils of male bonding in a pepper-eating contest with his father, and has his heartstrings twanged by an older woman, his sister's best friend, to name just a few of his troubles. But in these 8 fierce and funny stories, Jack always perseveres, sometimes with the help of one of the few reliable things in his life, his trusty diary. Last week, we left off with story 6, which is titled The Thurston Branch. And last week, Jack and the others watched Mr. Branch look for Captain Kidd's treasure with a divining rod. So Mr. Branch told the crowd, it's not the branch, but the power in the man. Jack wants to believe that. He's now looking for Wade, who is the boy that has been missing, using his slingshot as a divining rod in an empty swimming pool. And that's where I left off last week. During lunch, I snuck around to the back of the school building. There was an empty swimming pool in the shape of Barbados. At one time, it must have been beautiful. Now, it was filled with dried leaves and dirt and little balled-up pieces of notebook paper. I opened my lunch bag and pulled out a small divining rod. Actually, it was a slingshot, but I had taken off the rubber straps. Still, it was the same Y shape. As Mr. Branch had said to me, the rod is just a needle on the compass. The true power is in the man. If that was the case, I could make a rod out of a wire coat hanger. But if Mr. Branch used wood, I'd used wood. I figured he hadn't told me everything he knew in one sentence. I walked down the pool steps into the shallow end, which was at the bottom of the island. I closed my eyes and concentrated. I had used a Ouija board before and thought I should ask a question, then discovered the answer as I walked. Wade Block, where are you? I murmured. I held the rod out in front of me like Mr. Branch and took a step forward. I slowly marched up the island into the deep end. I turned and marched back. I didn't feel any downward tug. I asked the question again, where are you? I rolled my eyes up in my head and paced up the middle of the island. Nothing. I turned, and as I walked back, I felt my hands jerk downward, just like getting a strike on a fishing rod. It scared me so much, I yelped and jumped into the air. When I landed, I stared down at the spot, which was marked by the shadow of the rod. With my shoe, I kicked away the leaves. Castle Rock was painted on the bottom. It was a tiny town on the edge of the Castle Sugarcane Plantation. Maybe he was kidnapped and hidden up there. It was pretty remote. Or maybe he was injured, and no one could find him. I could save him. I'd be a hero. Then everyone would know that I had the power, and I could start charging for finding stuff. I went back to the classroom and studied the wall map. I took out my diary and wrote down the roads I'd have to take.
then left the room.

0: before Mr. Cucumber returned and quizzed me on kilometers, sea level elevations, latitude, and longitude. He was always thinking up ways to use real life for test questions. After school, I decided to take the West Coast Road up the island and stop in at Sandy Lane to see if Mr. Branch had located Captain Kidd's treasure. I rode right up to the beach and walked my bike along the sand. Mr. Branch was standing on the edge of one of the holes while mindlessly twirling that little Bible through his fingers like a magician. All the lights and digging equipment were gone. Next to the no trespassing sign was a tourist with a metal detector. Mr. Branch sneered at him. "How did it go?" I asked. He turned and recognized me. "Witness it with your own eyes," he said sadly. I looked down into the hole. The sides were lined with plywood and shored up with 2x4s to keep the loose sand from caving in. It was about 50 feet deep and half filled with water. "Salt water," he said. "It's like rubbing salt in a wound. This is a puzzlement to me. This is the first time I haven't found what I'm looking for. I guess God didn't mean for me to find a treasure that was ill-gained. I guess that was it. For punishment, he took my power away." I looked down into the other two holes. There was nothing but water. "Maybe you are just really good at finding water," I said, trying to sound positive. "Not so," he replied. "I'm a finder. I find things. Anything. Like that missing boy. I'm going to find him for the family. God will restore my power when I put it to good use." "I read about him in the paper," I said. I pulled the picture out of my pocket and unfolded it. "We got this in school. There's a reward." "Really?" he asked. "How much?" "I don't know," I said. He lifted the paper out of my hand and stared at Wade Block. He closed his eyes and placed the palm of his hand on Wade's face. He threw his head back and concentrated on something only he could see. "What do you know about this?" he asked, and stared down at me with his wide eyes bugged out like a horror movie madman. "Tell me!" He put his hand on my shoulder. "I feel that you know something." "Nothing," I replied. I backed away from him. "I don't know any more than you do." "You're lying," he snapped. I couldn't tell him about the drawing and the nightmare. "I have to go," I said. "Well, I have to find him," he insisted, and poked himself so hard in the chest, I thought he was going to knock himself backward into the hole. "I must prove I've got my power back. That Captain Ward called me a fraud. He can't call me that. God gave me the power to find things. If he calls me a fraud, it's like calling God a fraud." He was shouting. I turned and picked up my bike. "Well, good luck," I said. I walked to the road and took off for Castle Rock. I glanced over my shoulder to make sure he wasn't following me like some fiendish stalker with a machete the length of my arm. But he wasn't that kind of stalker. What really scared me about him was that the same thing that scared me about Betsy, that both of them could just look at me and see into my own mind, spy on my thoughts and feelings, and read me like a book. I wanted to know if I had the power to see and feel things that other people could not. Once I ordered a pair of those X-ray glasses advertised in comic books, but they were fake. I couldn't see anything past my nose. Even back then, I knew I couldn't get power from a gimmick. Power was drawing that boy's face in my diary before I saw the photograph. I hadn't figured out what the nightmare meant yet. I pedaled as hard as I could against the traffic. The roads were narrow, and every time a car passed by, the wind pushed me toward the open gutters. If I fell in, I'd crash and be covered with sewage. I passed rows of wooden chattel houses and hotels. I continued up past Allen's Bay, Reed's Bay, and Mullins Bay. I looked at my watch. I was making good time. If I found the kid, I'd be a hero and wouldn't have to worry about when I got home. If I didn't find him, I'd have to pedal like a fiend to get back in time for dinner. At Spagetown, I turned up Highway 1 toward Castle Rock. There was left traffic, but the roads were steep and uneven. The cane was low. Without water, the crop was stunted. At Portland Plantation, I stopped by a store and drank from the tap. It tasted rusty. I was tired, but didn't have time to rest. I hopped on my bike and kept going. After Diamond Corner, I took a left toward Castle Plantation. Castle Rock was a town made out of old slave quarters. I pulled over and stopped. I reached into my backpack and took out the little divining rod and held it in my hands. "Wade Block," I murmured. "I'm here to find you. Speak to me." I waited a moment. Nothing. "Speak to me," I said. Nothing happened. I put the rod away. Then I headed into Castle Rock. There was only one road. "Speak to me," I whispered. I waved to an old couple sitting on a porch. They waved back. Then I saw the boy. Someone had painted the image of a soccer player on the side of an above-ground water tank. But they had only painted his outline in big white brush strokes. A number 8 was painted on his chest. The soccer ball was at the tip of his foot. The face was a white smudge, as if someone had painted a face they didn't like and tried to rub it off with a rag. When I saw it, I knew it was my nightmare. I could feel my skin crawl. The hair on my head became spiky. The muscles stiffened up. "Get out of here," I said to myself, "before you're so paralyzed you fall over and can't roll out of the way of a car." I stared up at that smudged face and felt my throat tighten. I jerked my head away, stood up on my pedals, and sped back through Castle Rock. I took a left on Highway 2A and cut through the middle of the island, past acres of cane fields and row after row of royal palms. "Wade Block," I thought, "you're scaring me to death." I got home in time for dinner. Dad was in a great mood. "Hey, I ran into Captain Ward," he said. "He was a mess." He was down at the Pig's Ear having bacon, eggs, and beer for breakfast. He'd been up all night. They didn't find a scent. It cost them a bundle to rent the backhoe for the night, but he was laughing about it. Said it was a great time. When the sun was rising, they sat on the shore singing "Yo-Ho-Ho" and a bottle of rum. I guess if you have the money, you can spend your life digging in the sand like a kid with a bucket. He was smiling. I knew he wished he was there with them. This was just the kind of adventure he'd go for. Me too. We both like to find things. Maybe we would have been pirates together if given the chance. As it was, we were already living like pirates, landlocked pirates, moving from different towns and counties, searching for the easiest way to earn a quick fortune. That night, Betsy woke me up. When I opened my eyes, she had her hand clamped over my mouth. "You're having a nightmare," she said. "Calm down." It had returned. I thought I had prepared myself against it. I had stacked a bunch of empty tin cans by the French doors, so if they opened, they'd make a huge noise. Plus, I fell asleep with a flashlight in my hand. It was still there. I was so paralyzed with fear, I couldn't turn it on. I need to work on you, she said, before it's too late. I'll be okay, I said. It's your funeral, she replied. I really don't know what's wrong with you, but you'd better get outside help. I need to find Wade Block, I thought. I won't rest until he shows up. When she left the room, I sat up in bed with the light on. I felt a little better. Betsy didn't really know what was wrong with me. She was brainy, but didn't have that much power. I was still awake when the newspaper arrived. The Wade Block story had made it onto the front page. It was announced that Mr. Branch had entered the search. He had already found the bicycle in Holetown. He was quoted as saying he expected to find the boy shortly. I turned the page to continue the story. There was that photograph of Wade Block wearing a soccer shirt with a number 8 on the front. I got goosebumps the size of bee stings. My hair felt like needles digging into my scalp. I threw the paper down and ran to my room. After I got dressed, I taped my divining rod to the top of my bicycle headlight and took off down the road. I wondered what might happen if the rod suddenly pointed down. Maybe I'd fly over the handlebars. Nothing scary happened until I arrived at school and Mr. Cucumber gave us a pop quiz. He had devised a set of Wade Block math problems to test us on kilometers and geometry. One of the questions read, if Wade Block was riding his bicycle in a perfect circle at 10 kilometers per hour, and the police were driving in a perfect isosceles triangle, where all points touched within the circle, at what speed would the police have to travel to intercept young Block at the third point? I read it and put my head down on my desk. He was heartless. Is this how you behave in the United States? Mr. Cucumber asked as he patrolled for cheaters. No, sir, I replied. I just don't know the answer. Perhaps you did not study your math and geometry, he suggested. Then he turned to the class. Can anyone help Master Henry solve this problem? Four hands shot up into the air. I shook my head. Nothing is going to be solved until they find that kid, I thought. I'm thinking about life and death, and he's thinking circles and triangles. We are worlds apart. I took an F on the test. After school, things got worse. I was pedaling down Rockley Road when Mr. Branch pulled up alongside me. You! He hollered out his window. He startled me. I jerked my wheel to the right and almost slipped into the gutter. He nodded toward the divining rod taped on my headlight. Don't fool with God's power, he shouted. It's dangerous. I just want to help out, I yelled back. He reached out the window and pointed his long, bony finger at me. Stay out of the way, he said sternly. You don't have the power. I've already delved into your spirit. It's not in you. You only have fear. You just want the reward, I shot back. You don't care about the kid. That's a lie, he shouted furiously. He snatched one side of the Y on my divining rod and gunned his engine just as I hit the rear brakes. The rod split in half like a wishbone as he swerved to avoid a car, then sped away. I was left with a big piece and made a wish. I hope one of us finds you soon, I said to Wade Block. I can't sleep at night, and now I have a maniac after me during the day. The rest of the week, I didn't do anything after school but ride around with my map of the island and cross off streets that I investigated. But I didn't get a nibble. The newspapers continued the Wade Block report, and every day the reward grew larger. The police were out combing the cane fields. They were checking the beaches to see if he washed up. Dogs were called in. Wells were examined. The radio and television asked for volunteers to search every square inch of the island. Still, they couldn't find him. I couldn't. It was up to Mr. Branch, and he was waiting for the reward to go sky high. He had the power, but he was just sitting on it. I was sure of it. On Saturday, I snuck back into Dad's office. The newspaper was on his desk, where it always was. I leafed through the pages. I read the headlines of every article. There was nothing about Mr. Branch or Wade Block. I knew they hadn't found Wade yet because he was still finding me. I had hardly slept a wink. Toward the back of the paper were the movie listings. Mothra and Invasion of the Body Snatchers were playing. It was still too early to wake Pete. I went out to the backyard with a stick, drew a map of Barbados in the dirt. One more time, I said, with the half of a divining rod in my hands. Wade, where are you? I stepped into the map. The rod went straight down. He's in Bridgetown, I said. Castle Rock was just a runaround. I hopped on my bike and sped down our street. I took a right at the bus stop and followed that route to Trafalgar Square. I locked my bike to the steel fence around the statue of Lord Nelson. Then I ran the rest of the way. When I arrived at the theater, the neon lights were off. An ambulance was parked out front. On the corner, I could see Mr. Branch's Morris Minor half-parked on the sidewalk. A few people stood around the ambulance. They didn't look official, so I pushed open the front door with the chilled penguin and went in. It was not cool inside. It was hot and muggy and grease-smelling, and something else, something nasty. The lobby was empty. I went over to the drinking fountain. Just then, the inner door to the seats was pushed open from behind. Mr. Branch stepped forward. "Don't drink from that water," he said sternly. He held out his hand as if he could control me from the other side of the room. But he didn't have that kind of power, and I was thirsty. I leaned over the water cooler. "Don't," he shouted. "It's tainted." I stopped. Behind him, I heard the stretcher wheels wobbling up the aisle. Farther back, someone was crying. Mr. Branch held the door open for the ambulance crew. When they came into sight, I knew I would never speak with Wade Block or ever see him again in my dream. It was over. Mr. Branch lowered his head and made the sign of the cross. He could see everything in his mind, but I could not. I had to look. Wade's body was zipped up in a thick plastic bag like a fancy suit. Water trickled from a hole on the side. The smell was hideous. I pulled the rim of my T-shirt up over my nose. His parents walked by. Both of them had their hands pressed over their red faces. Tears ran down their cheeks and chins and left dark drops of water on their shirts. Mr. Branch drifted across the lobby and stood next to me. "I found him in the cistern," he said quietly. "He was wearing a bathing suit. During the movie, he must have slipped through a hole in the floor to take a swim. A lot of boys do, but this one got lost." "How do you know?" I asked. "I just do," he replied. "I have the power." I didn't. I didn't know what I had. I could see things, but maybe that wasn't special. When I closed my eyes, I saw Wade in the darkness calling out for help. But with the movie and the screaming kids, he couldn't be heard. But what I saw didn't need a special power. Anybody could see that if they closed their eyes and thought about it. Anyone who wanted to help, and I did. If I was down in that hole, I'd want some boy looking for me. I tried, but I was too late. And this is the seventh story, titled Man's Man. I was in the backyard trying to build muscles. I looked like a skinny boy, but before long, I planned to bulk up like a man. First, I did 50 sit-ups, then 10 chin-ups, and 20 push-ups. Dad had an old cannonball that he had uncovered at the beach while digging a luau pit. I picked it up and held it against my chest and groaned out loud as I did deep knee bends until my thighs burned. I completed 10 more chin-ups and had just dropped down from the bar when Crush pulled up the driveway. He was a friend of Dad's. Mom called him a shady character. "Who can tell how he makes a living?" she had once remarked. "He's on the golf course all day and out catting around all night." I had never seen Cush work, but on my birthday last month, he had given me a $20 bill. It was none of my business how he got his money as long as some made it into my hot hands. Now he was driving a new green and white Triumph two-seater sports coupe. The engine purred, and after what Mom had said, I began to think of him as a cat, a shaved cat who wore a lot of English leather cologne. And unfortunately, that's all the time that we have for today. I hope that everyone enjoyed today's program as much as I did. I want to say hi to all the listeners out there, and I want to encourage everyone to tune in next week when I continue with the novel, Jack's New Power, Stories from a Caribbean Year. Until then, I hope everyone has a great day and a fantastic week. So long and take care, everyone. Goodbye.
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3: And Harlene Marley.
2: And we're reading Part 18 of The Grapes of Wrath, a great novel by John Steinbeck, which we're reading in company with the State Library Association of Arizona as a part of the One Book Arizona project. We're following the story of the Jode family from the Dust Bowl of Oklahoma as they crossed in a rickety old truck to California, trying to find work in the land of green and plenty. They've lived in a government camp with flush toilets and running hot water, but starved because they couldn't find work, moved north to a peach farm where the strike breakers had brought the picking of peaches down to 2.5 cents for a box, which meant it took a ton to earn a dollar. And they decided to flee because their old friend Jim Casey, the preacher, has turned up leading a strike against the peach farmers, and a vigilante group has killed Casey, and Tom Jode, trying to defend him, has struck the man who killed Casey and probably killed him and gotten beaten around the face, and so he's now hiding out as the family discovers some abandoned boxcars with people living in them next to cotton that needs to be picked. And so now we begin with your personal education on cotton picking.
3: Talking across the rows, there was a lady back home, won't mention no names, had a nigger kid all of a sudden. Nobody knowed before, never did hunt out all the nigger. Couldn't never hold her head up no more, but I started to tell she was a good picker. Now the bag is heavy, boost it along, set your hips and tow it along like a workhorse, and the kid's picking into the old man's sack. Good crop here. Gets thin in the low places, thin and stringy. Never seen no cotton like this here California cotton. Long fiber, best damned cotton I ever see. Spoil the land pretty soon, like a fellow wants to buy some cotton land. Don't buy her, rent her. Then she's cottoned on down, move someplace new. Lines of people moving across the fields, finger-wise. Inquisitive fingers snick in and out to find the bulls. Hardly have to look. Bet I could pick cotton if I was blind. Got a feeling for a cotton bowl. Pick clean, clean as a whistle. Sack's full now. Take her to the scales, argue. Scales man says you got rocks to make weight. How about him? His scales is fixed. Sometimes he's right. You got rocks in the sack. Sometimes you're right. The scales is crooked. Sometimes both. Rocks and crooked scales. Always argue, always fight. Keeps your head up and his head up. What's a few rocks? Just one, maybe a quarter a pound. Always argue. Back with the empty sack. Got our own book. Marking the weight. Got to. If they know you're marking, then they don't cheat. But God help you if you don't keep your own weight. This is good work. Kids running around. Heard about the cotton picking machine. Yeah, I heard. Think it'll ever come? Well, if it comes, fella says it'll put hand picking out. Come all night, all tired. Good picking, though. Got $3, me and the old woman and the kids. The cars move to the cotton fields. The cotton camp's set up. The screened high trucks and trailers are piled high with white fluff. Cotton clings to the fence wires, and cotton rolls in little balls along the road where the wind blows, and clean white cotton going to the gin, and the big lumpy bales standing going to the compress, and cotton clinging to your clothes and stuck to your whiskers. Blow your nose, there's cotton in your nose. Hunch along now, fill up the bag for dark. Wise fingers seeking in the bowl, hips hunching along, dragging the bags, Kids are tired now in the evening. They trip over their feet in the cultivated earth, and the sun is going down. Wished it would last. It ain't much money, God knows, but I wished it would last. On the highway, the old cars piling in, drawn by the handbills. Got a cotton bag? No. Cost you a dollar, then. They was only 50 of us. We could stay a while, but there's 500. She won't last hardly at all. I know de fella never did get his bag paid out. In every job he got a new bag, and every field was done before he got his weight. Try for God's sake to save a little money. Winter's coming fast. They ain't no work at all in California in the winter. Fill up the bag before it's dark. I seen that fella put two clods in. Well, hell, why not? I'm just balancing the crooked scales. Now, here's my book, 312 pounds. Right. Jesus, he never argued. His scales must be crooked. Well, that's a nice day, anyways. They say 1,000 men are on their way to this field. We'll be fighting for a row tomorrow. We'll be snatching cotton quick. Cotton pickers wanted more men picking quicker to the gin. Now into the cotton camp. Side meat tonight, by God. We got money for side meat. Stick out a hand to the little feller. He's worn out. Run in ahead and get us 4 pounds of side meat. The old woman'll make some nice biscuits tonight if she ain't too tired.
2: Chapter 28. The boxcars, 12 of them, stood end to end on a little flat beside the stream. There were two rows of 6 each. The wheels removed. Up to the big sliding doors and slatted planks ran for catwalks. They made good houses, watertight and draftless, room for 24 families, one family in each end of the car. No windows, but the wide doors stood open. In some of the cars, a canvas hung down the center of the car, while in others, only the position of the door made the boundary. The Jodes had one end of an end car. Some previous occupant had fitted up an oil can with a stovepipe, had made a hole in the wall for the stovepipe. Even with the wide door open, it was dark in the ends of the car.
3: Ma hung the tarpaulin across the middle of the car. It's nice, she says. It's almost nicer than anything we had except the government camp. Each night she unrolled the mattresses on the floor, and each morning rolled them up again, and every day they went into the fields and picked the cotton, and every night they had meat. On a Saturday they drove into Tulare, and they bought a tin stove and new overalls for Al and Pa and Winfield and Uncle John, and they bought a dress for Ma and gave Ma's best dress to Rose of Sharon. She's so big, Ma said, just a waste of good money to get her a new dress now.
2: The Jodes had been lucky. They got in early enough to have a place in the boxcars. Now the tents of the latecomers filled the little flat, and those who had the boxcars were old-timers and, in a way, aristocrats. The narrow stream slipped by out of the willows and back into the willows again. From each car, a hard-beaten path went down to the stream. Between the cars, the clotheslines hung, and every day the lines were covered with drying clothes. In the evening, they walked back from the fields, carrying their folded cotton bags under their arms. They went into the store, which stood at the crossroads, and there were many pickers in the store, buying their supplies. How much today? Well, we're doing fine. We made 3.5 today. Wish she'd keep up. Them kids is getting to be good pickers. Ma worked them up a little bag for each. They couldn't tow a growed-up bag, dump into ours, made bags out of a couple old shirts. Worked fine.
3: And Ma went to the meat counter, her forefinger pressed against her lips, blowing on her finger, thinking deeply. Might get some pork chops, she said. How much? 30 cents a pound, ma'am. Well, let me have 3 pounds and a nice piece of boiling beef. My girl can cook it tomorrow. And a bottle of milk for my girl. She dotes on milk. Gonna have a baby. Nurse lady told her to eat lots of milk. Now, let's see. We got potatoes.
2: Pa came close, carrying a can of syrup in his hands. Might get this here, he said. Might have some hot cakes.
3: Ma frowned. Well, yes. Here, we'll take this here. Now we got plenty of lard. Ruthie came near, in her hands, two large boxes of Cracker Jack, in her eyes a brooding question, which on a nod or a shake of Ma's head might become tragedy or joyous excitement. Ma, she held up the boxes, jerked them up and down to make them attractive. Now you put them back. The tragedy began to form in Ruthie's eyes.
2: Pa said, they're only a nickel apiece. Them little fellows worked good today.
3: Well, the excitement began to steal into Ruthie's eyes. All right. Ruthie turned and fled. Halfway to the door, she caught Winfield and rushed him out the door into the evening.
2: Uncle John fingered a pair of canvas gloves with yellow leather palms, then tried them on and took them off and laid them down. He moved gradually to the liquor shelves, and he stood studying the labels on the bottles. Ma saw him. "Pa," she said, motioning her head toward Uncle John. Pa lounged over to him. "Getting thirsty, John?" "No, I ain't." "Just wait till the cotton's done," said Pa. "Then you can go on a hell of a drunk." "'Tain't sweating me none," John said. "I'm working hard and sleeping good. No dreams nor nothing. Just seeing you sort of drooling out at them bottles." "I didn't hardly see him. Funny thing. I want to buy stuff. Stuff I don't need. Like to get one of them safety razors. Thought I'd like to have some of them gloves over there. Awful cheap." "Can't pick no cotton with gloves," said Pa. "I know that, and I don't need no safety razor neither. Stuff sitting out there, you just feel like buying it whether you need it or not."
3: Ma called. "Come on, we got everything." She carried a bag. Uncle John and Pa each took a package. Outside, Ruthie and Winfield were waiting, their eyes strained, their cheeks puffed and full of Cracker Jack. "Won't eat no supper," Ma said. People streamed toward the boxcar camp. The tents were lighted, smoke poured from the stovepipes. The Jodes climbed up on their catwalk and into their end of the boxcar. Rose of Sharon sat on a box beside the stove. She had a fire started, and the tin stove was wine-colored with heat. "Did you get milk?" she demanded. "Yeah, right here." "Give it to me. I ain't had any since noon." "She thinks it's like medicine." "Well, that nurse lady says so." "You got potatoes ready?" "Right there, peeled." "We'll fry 'em," said Ma. "Got pork chops?" "Cut up them potato chips in the new potatoes in the new fry pan and throw in an onion. You fellows go out and wash and bring in a bucket of water. Where's Ruthie and Winfield? They ought to wash. They each got Cracker Jack," Ma told Rose of Sharon. "Each got a whole box." The men went out to wash in the stream. Rose of Sharon sliced the potatoes on the frying pan and stirred them about with a knife point. Suddenly the tarpaulin was thrust aside. A stout, perspiring woman looked in the other end of the car. "How'd y'all make out, Miss Jode?" Ma swung around. "Why, evening, Miss Wainwright. We done good. 3 1/2. 357 exact. We done $4. "Well," said Ma, "of course there's more of you." "Yeah, Jonas is growing up, having pork chops, I see." Winfield crept in through the door. "Ma, hush a minute." "Yes, my man just loves pork chops." "I'm cooking bacon," said Mrs. Wainwright. "Can you smell it cooking?" "No, can't smell it over these here onions in the potatoes." "She's burning," Mrs. Wainwright cried, and her head jerked back. "Ma," Winfield said. "What, you sick from Cracker Jack?" "Ma, Ruthie told." "Told what?" "About Tom." Ma started, "Told?" Then she knelt in front of him. "Winfield, who'd she tell?" Embarrassment seized Winfield. He backed away. "Well, she only told a little bit." "Winfield, now you tell what she said." "She said she didn't eat all her Cracker Jack. She kept some, and she ate it just one piece at a time, slow like she always done. She says, 'Bet you wished you had some left.'" "Winfield," Ma demanded, "you tell now." She looked back nervously at the curtain. "Rosa Sharon, you go talk to Miss Wainwright so she don't listen. How about these here potatoes? I'll watch them. Now you go on. I don't want her listening at that curtain." The girl shuffled heavily down the car and went around the side of the hung tarpaulin. Ma said, "Now, Winfield, you tell." "Like I said, she ate just one little piece at a time, and she bust some in two so it'd last longer." "Go on, hurry up." "Well, some kids come around, and of course they tried to get some, but Ruthie, she just nibbled and wouldn't give them none, so they got mad, and one kid grabbed her Cracker Jack box. Winfield, you tell quick about the other." "I am," he said. "So Ruthie got mad and chased them, and she fit one, and then she fit another, and then the big girl came up and licked her, hit her a good one. So then Ruthie cried, and she said she'd get her big brother, and he'd kill that big girl. And that big girl said, 'Oh, yeah, well, she's got a big brother, too.' Winfield was breathless in his telling. So then they fit, and that big girl hit Ruthie a good one, and Ruthie said her brother had killed that big girl's brother, and that big girl said, how about if her brother had killed our brother? And then Ruthie said, our brother already killed two fellows. And that big girl said, oh, yeah, you're just a little smarty liar. And Ruthie said, oh, yeah, well, our brother's a-hiding right now from killing a fella, and he can kill that big girl's brother, too. And then they called him names, and Ruthie throwed a rock, and that big girl chased her, and I come home. Oh, my, Ma said wearily. Oh, my dear, sweet, blessed Lord Jesus, asleep in a manger. What are we going to do now? She put her forehead in her hand and rubbed her eyes. What are we going to do now? A smell of burning potatoes came from the roaring stove. Ma moved automatically and turned them. Rosa Sharon, Ma called. The girl appeared around the curtain. Come watch this here supper. Winfield, you go out and you find Ruthie and bring her back here. Gonna whoop her, Ma? He asked hopefully. No. This here you couldn't do nothing about. Why, I wonder, did she have to do it? No, it won't do no good to whoop her. Run now and find her and bring her back. Winfield ran for the car door, and he met the three men tramping up the catwalk, and he stood aside while they came in. Ma said softly, Pa, I got to talk to you. Ruthie told some kids how Tom's a-hiding. What? She told. Got in a fight and told. Why, the little bitch. No, she didn't know what she was a-doing. Now look, Pa, I want you to stay here. I'm going to go out and try to find Tom and tell him. I got to tell him to be careful. You stick here, Pa, and kind of watch out for things. I'll take him some dinner. All right, Pa agreed. Now don't you even mention to Ruthie what she done. I'll tell her. At that moment, Ruthie came in with Winfield behind her. The little girl was dirtied. Her mouth was sticky, and her nose still dripped with a little blood from her fight. She looked shamed and frightened. Winfield triumphantly followed her. Ruthie looked fiercely about, but she went to a corner of the car and put her back in the corner. Her shame and fierceness were blended. I told her what she done, Winfield said. Ma was putting two chops and some fried potatoes on a tin plate. Hush, Winfield, she said. There ain't no need to hurt her feelings, no more than if they're hurt. Ruthie's body hurled across the car. She grabbed Ma around the middle and buried her head in Ma's stomach, and her strangled sobs shook her whole body. Ma tried to loosen her, but the grubby fingers clung tight. Ma brushed the hair on the back of her head gently, and she patted her shoulders. Hush, she said, you didn't know. Ruthie raised her dirty, tear-stained, bloody face. They stole my Cracker Jack, she cried. That big son of a bitch of a girl, she belted me. She went off into hard crying again. Hush, Ma said, don't talk like that. Here, let go. I'm a-going now. Why don't you whip her, Ma? If she didn't get snotty with her crackerjacks, 'twouldn't have happened. Go on, give her a whoop. You just mind your business, Bissender, Ma said fiercely. You'll get a whoop yourself. Now let go, Ruthie. Winfield retired to a rolled mattress, and he regarded the family cynically and dully, and he put himself in a good position of defense, for Ruthie would attack him at the first opportunity, and he knew it. Ruthie went quietly, heartbrokenly, to the other side of the car. Ma put a sheet of newspaper over the tin plate. I'm a-going now, she said. Ain't you going to eat nothing yourself? Uncle John demanded. Later, when I come back. I wouldn't want nothing now. Ma walked to the open door. She steadied herself down the steep, cleared catwalk. On the stream side of the boxcars, the tents were pitched close together, their guy ropes crossing one another, and the pegs of one at the canvas line of the next. The light shone through the cloth, and all the chimneys belched smoke. Men and women stood in the doorways talking. Children ran feverishly about. Ma moved majestically down the line of tents. Here and there she was recognized as she went by. Evening, Miss Jode. Evening. Taking something out, Miss Jode? They's a friend. I'm taking them some bread. She came at last to the end of the line of tents. She stopped and looked back. A glow of light was on the camp and the soft overtone of a multitude of speakers. Now and then, a harsher voice cut through. The smell of smoke filled the air. Someone played a harmonica softly, trying for an effect, one phrase over and over. Moss stepped in among the willows alongside the stream. She moved off the trail and waited silently, listening to hear any possible follower. A man walked down the trail toward the camp, boosting his suspenders and buttoning his jeans as he went. Ma sat very still, and he passed on without seeing her. She waited 5 minutes, and then she stood up and crept on up the trail beside the stream. She moved quietly, so quietly that she could hear the murmur of the waters above her soft steps on the willow leaves. Trail and stream swung to the left and then to the right again until they neared the highway. In the gray starlight, she could see the embankment and the black round hole of the culvert where she always left Tom's food. She moved forward cautiously, thrust her package into the hole, and took back the empty tin plate which was left there. She crept back among the willows, forced her way into a thicket, and sat down to wait. Through the tangle, she could see the black hole of the culvert. She clasped her knees and sat silently. In the few moments, the thicket crept to life again. The field mice moved cautiously over the leaves. A skunk padded heavily and unselfconsciously down the trail, carrying a faint effluvium with him. And then a wind stirred the willows delicately, as though it tested them, and a shower of golden leaves coasted down to the ground. Suddenly a gust boiled in and racked the trees, and a creaking downpour of leaves fell. Ma could feel them on her hair and on her shoulders. Over the sky, a plump black cloud moved, erasing the stars. The fat drops of rain scattered down, splashing loudly on the fallen leaves, and the cloud moved on and unveiled the stars again. Ma shivered. The wind blew past and left the thicket quiet, but the rushing of the trees went on down the stream. From back at the camp came the thin, penetrating tone of a violin feeling about for a tune. Ma heard a stealthy step among the leaves far to her left, and she grew tense. She released her knees and straightened her head the better to hear. The movement stopped, and after a long moment began again. A vine rasped harshly on the dry leaves. Ma saw a dark figure creep into the open and draw near to the culvert. The black round hole was obscured for a moment, and then the figure moved back. She called softly, "Tom?" The figure stood still, so low to the ground that it might have been a stump. She called again, "Tom, oh, Tom," and then the figure moved.
4: "That you, Ma?"
3: "Right over here." She stood up and went to meet him.
4: "You shouldn't have come," he said.
3: "I got to see you, Tom. I got to talk to you."
4: "It's near the trail," he said. "Somebody might come by."
3: "Ain't you got a place, Tom?"
4: "Yeah, but, well, suppose somebody seen you with me. Whole family'd be in a jam."
3: "I got to, Tom."
4: "Then come along, come quiet." He crossed the little stream, wading carelessly through the water, and Ma followed him. He moved through the brush, out into a field on the other side of the thicket, and along the plowed ground. The blackening stems of the cotton were harsh against the ground, and a few fluffs of cotton clung to the stems. A quarter of a mile they went along the edge of the field, and then he turned into the brush again. He approached a great mound of wild blackberry bushes, leaned over, and pulled a mat of vines inside. "You got to crawl in," he said.
3: Ma went down on her hands and knees. She felt sand under her, and then the black inside of the mound no longer touched her, and she felt Tom's blanket on the ground. He arranged the vines in place again. It was lightless in the cave.
4: "Where are you, Ma?"
3: "Here, right here. Talk soft, Tom."
4: "Don't worry. I've been living like a rabbit some time."
3: She heard him unwrap his tin plate. "Pork chops," she said, "and fried potatoes."
4: "God almighty, and still warm."
3: Ma could not see him at all in the blackness, but she could hear him chewing, tearing at the meat, and swallowing.
4: "It's a pretty good hideout," he said.
3: Ma said uneasily, "Tom, Ruthie told about you." She heard him gulp.
4: "Ruthie? What for?"
3: "Well, it wasn't her fault. Got in a fight and says her brother'll lick that other girl's brother. You know how they do. And she told that her brother killed a man and was hiding."
4: Tom was chuckling. "With me, I was always just going to get Uncle John after him, but he never would do it. That's just kid talk, Ma. That's all right."
3: "No, it ain't," Ma said. "Them kids'll tell it around, and then the folks'll hear it, and they'll tell around, and pretty soon They liable to get men out to look just in case. Tom, you got to go away.
4: Well, that's what I said right along. I was always scared somebody'd see you put stuff in that culvert, and then they'd watch.
3: I know, but I wanted you near. I was scared for you. I ain't seen you. Can't see you now. How's your face?
4: Well, it's getting well pretty quick.
3: Come close, Tom. Let me feel it. Come close. He crawled near. Her reaching hand found his head in the blackness, and her fingers moved down to his nose and then over his left cheek. You got a bad scar, Tom, and your nose is all crooked.
4: Well, maybe that's a good thing. Nobody would know me, maybe. If my prince wasn't on record, I'd be glad. He went back to his eating.
3: Hush, she said. Listen.
4: It's the wind, Ma, just the wind. The gust poured down the stream, and the trees rustled under his passing.
3: She crawled close to his voice. I want to touch you again, Tom. It's like I'm blind. It's so dark. I want to remember, even if it's only my fingers that remember. You got to go away, Tom.
4: Well, yeah. I knowed it from the start.
3: We made it pretty good, she said. I've been squirreling money away. Hold out your hand, Tom. I got $7 here.
4: Well, I ain't going to take your money, he said. I'll get along all right.
3: Hold out your hand, Tom. I ain't going to sleep none if you got no money. Maybe you got to take a bus or something. I want you should go a long ways off, 300-400 miles.
4: Well, I ain't going to take it.
3: Tom, she said sternly, you take this money. You hear me? You got no right to cause me pain.
4: You ain't playing fair, he said.
3: I thought maybe you could go to a big city, Los Angeles, maybe. They'd never look for you there.
4: He said, looky, Ma, I've been all day and all night hiding alone. Guess who I've been thinking about? Casey. He talked a lot. Used to bother me. But now I've been thinking what he said, and I can remember all of it. He says one time he went out in the wilderness to find his own soul, and he found he didn't have no soul that wasn't his'n. Said he found he just got a little piece of a great big soul. Says the wilderness ain't no good, because his little piece of a soul wasn't no good, because unless it was with the rest and whole. Funny how I remember. Didn't think I was even listening. But I know now, a fella ain't no good alone.
3: He was a good man, Ma said.
4: Tom went on. He spouted out some scripture once, and it didn't sound like no hellfire scripture. He told it twice, and I remember it. Says it's from the preacher.
3: How's it go, Tom?
4: Goes, two are better than one, because they will have a good reward for their labor. For if they fall, the one will lift up his fellow. But woe to him that is alone when he falleth, for he hath not another to help him up. Well, that's part of her.
3: Go on, Ma said. Go on, Tom.
4: Well, there's just a little more. Again, if two lie together, then they shall have heat. But how can one be warm alone? And if one prevail against him, two shall withstand him, and a threefold cord is not quickly broken.
3: And that's scripture?
4: Casey said it was, called it the preacher.
3: Hush, listen.
4: It's only the wind, Ma. I know the wind. And I got the thinking, Ma. Most of the preaching is about the poor we shall have always with us. And if you got nothing, why, just follow your hands and to hell with it. You're going to get ice cream on gold plates when you're dead. Then this here preacher says, two get a better reward for their work.
3: Tom, she said, what you aiming to do?
4: He was quiet for a long time. I've been thinking how it was in that government camp, how our folks took care of themselves, and if there was a fight, they fixed it theirself, and there wasn't no cops waggling their guns, but they was better order than them cops ever give. And I've been wondering why we can't do that all over, throw out the cops that aren't our people, and work together for our own thing, all farm our own land.
3: Tom, Ma repeated, what you going to do?
4: What Casey done, he said.
3: But they killed him.
4: Yeah, said Tom, he didn't duck quick enough. He wasn't doing nothing against the law, Ma. And I've been thinking a hell of a lot, thinking about our people living like pigs and the good rich land laying fallow, or maybe one fellow with 1,000,000 acres while 100,000 good farmers is starving. And I've been wondering if our folks got together and yelled like them fellows yelled, only a few of them at the Hooper Ranch.
3: Ma said, Tom, they'll drive you and cut you down like they done to young Floyd.
4: They're going to drive me anyways. They're driving all our people.
3: You don't aim to kill nobody, Tom.
4: No. I've been thinking, long as I'm an outlaw anyways, maybe I could. Hell, I ain't thought it out clear, Ma. Don't worry me now. Don't worry me.
3: They sat silent in the coal black cave of vines. Ma said, how am I going to know about you? They might kill you and I wouldn't know. They might hurt you. How am I going to know?
4: Tom laughed uneasily. Well, maybe like Casey says, a fella ain't got a soul of his own, only a piece of the big one, and then...
3: And then what, Tom?
4: Well, then it don't matter. Then I'll be all around in the dark. I'll be everywhere, everywhere you look. Wherever there's a fight so hungry people can eat, well, I'll be there. Whenever there's a cop beating up a guy, I'll be there. And if Casey knowed why, I'll be in the way guys yell when they're mad, and I'll be in the way kids laugh when they're hungry and they know supper's ready. And when our folks eat the stuff they raise and live in the houses they build, well, I'll be there. See? God, I'm talking like Casey. Comes to thinking about him so much, seems like I can see him sometimes.
3: I don't understand, Moss said. I really don't know.
4: I do know that it's 30 minutes after the hour, so we're halfway through the 18th part of John Steinbeck's The Grapes of Wrath on Bookworld on Sun Sounds of Arizona. Me neither, said Tom. It's just stuff I've been thinking about. Get thinking a lot when you ain't moving around. You got to get back, Ma.
3: You take the money, then.
4: He was silent for a moment. All right, he said.
3: And Tom, later.
4: You got to get back, Ma.
3: You take the money, then.
4: He was silent for a moment. All right, he said.
3: And Tom...

0: Her eyes were wet and burning, and she did not cry. Her footsteps were loud and careless on the leaves as she went through the brush, and as she went out of the dim sky, the rain began to fall, big drops and few, splashing on the dry leaves heavily. Ma stopped and stood still in the dripping thicket. She turned about, took 3 steps back toward the mound of vines, and then she turned quickly and went back toward the boxcar camp. She went straight out to the culvert and climbed up on the road. The rain had passed now, but the sky was overcast. Behind her on the road, she heard footsteps, and she turned nervously. The blinking of a dim flashlight played on the road. Ma turned back and started for home. In a moment, a man caught up with her. Politely, he kept his light on the ground and did not play it in her face.
1: "Evening," he said.
0: Ma said, "Howdy."
1: "Looks like we might have a little rain."
0: "I hope not. Stop the picking. We need the picking."
1: "Well, I need the picking, too. You live at the camp there?"
0: "Yes, sir." Their footsteps beat on the road together.
1: "Well, I got 20 acres of cotton. A little late, but it's ready now. Thought I'd go down and try to get some pickers."
0: "You'll get 'em, all right. Season's near over."
1: "Well, I hope so. My place is only a mile up that way."
0: "6 of us," said Ma. "3 men and me and 2 little fellas."
1: "I'll put out a sign. 2 miles. This road."
0: "We'll be there in the morning."
1: "Oh, I hope it don't rain."
0: "Me too," said Ma. 20 acres won't last long."
1: "Well, the less it lasts, the gladder I'll be. That my cotton's late. Didn't get it in till late."
0: "What you paying, mister?"
1: 90 cents."
0: "We'll pick. I hear fellas say next year it'll be 75 or even 60.
1: "Well, that's what I hear."
0: "There'll be trouble," said Ma.
1: "Sure, I know. Little fellow like me can't do anything. The association sets a rate, and we got to mind. If we don't, we ain't got a farm. Little fellow gets crowded all the time."
0: They came to the camp. "We'll be there," Ma said. "Not much picking left." She went to the end boxcar and climbed the cleated walk. In the low light of the lantern made a gloomy shadow in the car. Pa and Uncle John left, and an elderly man squatted against the car wall. "Hello," said Ma. "Evening, Mr. Wainwright."
1: He raised a delicately chiseled face. His eyes were deep under the edge ridges of his brows. His hair was blue-white and fine. A patina of silver beard covered his jaws and chin. "Evening, ma'am," he said.
0: "We got picking tomorrow," Ma observed. "Mile north, 20 acres.
1: "Better take the truck, I guess," Pa said. "Get in more picking." Wainwright raised his head eagerly. "Suppose we can pick?"
0: "Why, sure. I walked a piece with the fella. He was coming to get pickers."
1: "Well, the cotton nearly gone. Pretty thin, these here seconds. Going to be hard to make a wage on the seconds. Got her pretty clean the first time."
0: "Your folks could maybe ride with us," Ma said. "Split the gas."
1: "Well, that's friendly of you, ma'am."
0: "Saves us both," said Ma.
1: Pa said, "Mr. Wainwright, he's got a worry he'll come to us about. He was a-talking her over."
0: "What's the matter?"
1: Wainwright looked down on the floor. "Our Aggie," he said. "She's a big girl, near 16 and growed up."
0: "Aggie's a pretty girl," said Ma.
1: "Listen him out," Pa said. "Well, her and your young boy Al, they're walking out every night. And Aggie's a good, healthy girl that ought to have a husband, else she might get in trouble. We never had no trouble in our family. But what with us being so poor off now, Miss Wainwright and me, we got to worrying. Suppose she got in trouble."
0: Ma rolled down a mattress and sat on it. "They out now?" she asked.
1: "They're always out," said Wainwright. "Every night."
0: "Well, Al's a good boy. Kind of figures he's a dunghill rooster these days. But he's a good boy, steady. I couldn't want for a better boy."
1: "Well, we ain't complaining about Al as a fella. We like him. But what scares Miss Wainwright and me? Well, she's a growed-up woman girl. And what if we go away, or you go away, and we find out Aggie's in trouble? We ain't had no shame in our family."
0: Ma said softly, "We'll try and see that we don't put no shame on you."
1: He stood up quickly. "Thank you, ma'am. Aggie's a grown-up woman girl. She's a good girl. Yes, it's nice and good. And we'll sure thank you, ma'am, if you'll keep shame from us. It ain't Aggie's fault. She's growed up."
0: "Pa'll talk to Al," said Ma. "Or if Pa won't, I will."
1: Wainwright said, "Good night, then. And we sure thank you." He went around the end of the curtain. They could hear him talking softly in the other end of the car, explaining the result of his embassy.
0: Ma listened for a moment, and then, "You fellas," she said, "come over and sit here."
1: Pa and Uncle John got heavily up from their squats. They sat on the mattress beside Ma.
0: "Where's the little

0: fellas.
1: Paul pointed to a mattress in the corner. Ruthie, she jumped Winfield and bit him. Made them both lay down. Guess they're asleep. Rose Sharon, she went to sit with a lady she knows.
0: Ma sighed. I found Tom, she said softly. I sent him away, far off.
1: Pa nodded slowly. Uncle John dropped his chin on his chest. Couldn't do nothing else, Pa said. Think you could, John? Uncle John looked up. I can't think nothing out, he said. Don't seem like I'm hardly awake no more.
0: Tom's a good boy, Ma said, and then she apologized. I didn't mean no harm of saying I'd talk to Al.
1: I know, Pa said quietly. I ain't no good anymore. Spend all my time of thinking about how it used to be. Spend all my time thinking of home, and I ain't never going to see it no more.
0: This here's prettier and better land, said Ma.
1: I know. I never even see it, thinking how the willows lost its leaves now, sometimes figuring to mend that hole in the south fence. Funny. Women taking over the family, women saying we'll do this here and we'll go there, and I don't even care.
0: Woman can change better than a man, Ma said soothingly. Woman got all her life in her arms. Man got it all in his head. Don't you mind? Maybe next year we can get a place.
1: We got nothing now, Pa said. Coming a long time, no work, no crops. What are we going to do then? How are we going to get stuff to eat? And I tell you, Rose Sharon ain't so far from due. Get so I hate to think. Go digging back an old time to keep from thinking. Seems like our life's over and done.
0: No, it ain't, Ma smiled. It ain't, Pa. And that's one more thing a woman knows. I noticed that. Man, he lives in jerks. Baby born and a man dies and that's a jerk. Gets a farm and loses his farm and that's a jerk. Ma, woman, it's all one flow, like a stream, little eddies, little waterfalls, but the river, it goes right on. Woman looks at it like that. We ain't going to die out. People is going on, changing a little maybe, but going right on.
1: Well, how can you tell, Uncle John demanded. What's to keep everything from stopping, all the folks from just getting tired and laying down?
0: Ma considered. She rubbed the shiny back of one hand with the other, pushed the fingers of her right hand between the fingers of her left. Hard to say, she said. Everything we do seems to me is aimed right at going on. Seems that way to me. Even getting hungry, even being sick. Some die, but the rest is tougher. Some just try to live the day, just the day.
1: Uncle John said, if only she didn't die that time.
0: Just live the day, Ma said. Don't worry yourself.
1: There might be a good year next year, back home, said Pa.
0: Ma said, listen.
1: There were creeping steps on the catwalk, and then Al came in past the curtain. Hello, he said. Thought you'd be sleeping by now.
0: Al, Ma said, we're talking. Come sit here.
1: Well, sure, okay. I want to talk, too. I have to be going away pretty soon now.
0: You can't. We need you here. Why you gotta go away?
1: Well, me and Aggie Wainwright, we figures to get married, and I'm going to get a job in a garage. And we'll have a rent house for a while, and he looked up fiercely. Well, we are, and ain't nobody going to stop us.
0: They were staring at him. Al, Ma said at last, we're glad. We're awful glad.
1: You are?
0: Well, of course we are. You're a grown man. You need a wife. But don't go right now, Al.
1: Well, I promised Aggie, he said. We got to go. We can't stand this no more.
0: Just stay till spring, Ma begged. Just till spring. Won't you stay till spring? Who'd drive the truck?
1: Well,
0: Mrs. Wainwright put her head around the curtain. You heard yet? She demanded. Yeah, just heard. Oh, my, I wished we had a cake. I wished we had a cake or something. Well, I'll set some coffee and make up some pancakes, Ma said. We got syrup. Oh, my, Mrs. Wainwright said. Why, well, look, I'll bring some sugar. We'll put some sugar on them pancakes. Ma broke the twigs into the stove, and the coals from the dinner cooking started them blazing. Ruthie and Winfield came out of their bed like hermit crabs from shells. For a moment, they were careful. They watched to see whether they were still criminals. When no one noticed them, they grew bold. Ruthie hopped all the way to the door and back on one foot without touching the wall. Ma was pouring flour into a bowl when Rose of Sharon climbed the catwalk. She steadied herself and advanced cautiously. What's the matter? She asked. Why, it's news, Ma cried. We're going to have a little party, 'cause Al and Aggie Wainwright is going to get married. Rose of Sharon stood perfectly still. She looked slowly at Al, who stood there, flustered and embarrassed. Mrs. Wainwright shouted from the other side of the car, "I'm putting a fresh dress on Aggie. I'll be right over." Rose of Sharon turned slowly. She went back to the wide door and she crept down the catwalk. Once on the ground, she moved slowly toward the stream and the trail that went beside it. She took the way Ma had gone earlier into the willows. The wind blew more steadily now and the bushes whished steadily. Rose of Sharon went down on her knees and crawled deep into the brush. The berry vines cut her face and pulled at her hair, but she didn't mind. Only when she felt the bushes touching her all over did she stop. She stretched out on her back, and she felt the weight of the baby inside her. In the lightless car, Ma stirred, and when she pushed the blanket back and got up at the open door of the car, the gray starlight penetrated a little. Ma walked to the door and stood looking out. The stars were paling in the east. The wind blew softly over the willow thickets, and from the little stream came the quiet talking of the water. Most of the camp was still asleep, but in front of one tent a little fire burned and people were standing around it warming themselves. Ma could see them in the light of the new dancing fire as they stood facing the flames, rubbing their hands, and then they turned their backs and held their hands behind them. For a long moment, Ma looked out and she held her hands clasped in front of her. The uneven wind whisked up and passed, and a bite of frost was in the air. Ma shivered and rubbed her hands together. She crept back and fumbled for the matches beside the lantern. The shade screeched up. She lighted the wick, turned it blue for a moment, and then put up its yellow, delicately curved ring of light. She carried the lantern to the stove and set it down while she broke the dry twigs into the firebox. In a moment, the fire was roaring up the chimney. Rose of Sharon rolled heavily over and sat up. "I'll get right up," she said. "Why don't you lay a minute till it warms?" Ma asked. "No, I'll get." Ma filled a coffee pot from the bucket and sat it on the stove, and she put on the frying pan deep with fat to get hot for the pones. "What's over you?" she said softly. "I'm a-going out," Rose of Sharon said. "Out where?" "Gonna pick me some cotton." "You can't," Ma said. "You're far too far along." "No, I ain't. I'm a-going." Ma measured the coffee into the water. "Rose of Sharon, you wasn't to the pancakes last night." The girl didn't answer. "What do you want to pick cotton for?" Still no answer. "Is it 'cause of Al and Aggie?" This time Ma looked closely at her daughter. "Oh, well, you don't need to pick. I'm going." "All right, but don't you strain yourself. Get up, Pa. Wake up. Get up."
1: Pa blinked and yawned. "Ain't slept out," he moaned. "Must have been on to 11 o'clock when we went down."
0: "Come on, get up, all of you, and wash." The inhabitants of the car came slowly to life, squirmed up out of the blankets, writhed onto their clothes. Ma sliced salt pork into her second frying pan. "Get out and wash," she commanded. A light sprang up on the other end of the car, and then came the sound of the breaking of twigs from the Wainwright end. "Miss Jode," came the call. "We're getting ready. We'll be ready."
1: Al grumbled. "What do we got to be up so early for?"
0: "It's only 20 acres, Ma said. "Got to get there. Ain't much cotton left. Got to get there before she's picked." Ma rushed them dressed, rushed the breakfast into them. "Come on, drink your coffee," she said. "Got to start."
1: "We can't pick no cotton in the dark, Ma."
0: "We can't be there when it gets light."
1: "Maybe it's wet."
0: "Didn't rain enough. Come on now and drink your coffee, Al. Soon's you're through, you better get the engine running." She called, "You near ready, Miss Wainwright?" "Just eaten. Be ready in a minute."
1: Outside, the camp came to life. Fires burned in front of the tents. The stovepipes from the boxcars spurted smoke. Al tipped up his coffee and got a mouthful of grounds. He went down the catwalk, spitting them out.
0: "We're ready, Miss Wainwright," Ma called. She turned to Rose of Sharon and she said, "You got to stay." The girl set her jaw. "I'm a-going," she said. "Ma, I gotta go." "Well, you got no cotton sack. You can't pull no sack. I'll pick into your sack. I wished you wouldn't. I'm a-goin'. Ma sighed. Well, I'll keep my eye on you. Wished we could have had a doctor. Rosa Sharon moved nervously about the car. She put on a light coat and took it off. Take a blanket, Ma said. Then if you want a rest, you can keep warm. They heard the truck motor roar up behind the boxcar. We got to be first out, Ma said exultantly. All right, get your sacks. Ruthie, don't you forget them shirts I fixed for you to pick in. Wainwrights and Jobs climbed into the dark. The dawn was coming, but it was slow and pale. Turn left, Ma told Al. There'll be a sign out where we're going. They drove along the dark road, and other cars followed them. And behind, in the camp, the cars were being started and families piling in, and the cars pulled out into the highway and turned left.
1: A piece of cardboard was tied to a mailbox on the right-hand side of the road, and on it, printed with blue crayon, "Cotton pickers wanted." Al turned into the entrance and drove out to the barnyard, and the barnyard was full of cars already. An electric globe on the end of the white barn lighted a group of men and women standing near the scales, their bags rolled under their arms. Some of the women wore the bags over their shoulders and crossed in front. "Well, we ain't so early as we thought," said Al. He pulled the truck against a fence and parked. The families climbed down and went to join the waiting group, and more cars came in from the road and parked, and more families joined the group. Under the light on the barn end, the owner signed them in. "Hawley," he said, "H-A-W-L-E-Y. How many? 4. Will? Will? Benton? Benton? Amelia? Amelia? Claire? Claire. Who's next? Carpenter? How many? 6. He wrote them in the book with a space left for the weights. "Got your bags? I got a few. Cost you a dollar." Cars poured into the yard. The owner pulled his sheep-lined leather jacket up around his throat. He looked at the driveway apprehensively. "Well, this 20 isn't going to take long to pick with all these people," he said. Children were climbing into the big cotton trailer, digging their toes in the chicken wire sides. "Well, get off there," the owner cried. "Come on down. You'll tear that wire loose." And the children climbed slowly down, embarrassed and silent. The gray dawn came. "I'll have to take a tear for dew," the owner said. "Change it when the sun comes out. Now, all right, go out when you want, light enough to see." The people moved quickly out into the cotton field and took their rows. They tied their bags to their waist and they slapped their hands together to warm stiff fingers that had to be nimble. The dawn colored over the eastern hills and the wide line moved over the rows. From the highway, the car still moved in and parked in the barnyard until it was full. They parked along the road on both sides and the wind blew briskly across the field. "I don't know how you all found out," the owner said. "There must be a hell of a grapevine. The 20 won't last till noon. What name? Hume? How many?" The line of people moved out across the field, and the strong, steady west wind blew their clothes. Their fingers flew to the spilling bowls and flew to the long sacks growing heavy behind them. Pa spoke to the man in the row to his right. "Back home we might get rain out of a wind like this. Seems a little mild, frosty for rain. How long you been out here?" He kept his eyes down his work as he spoke. His neighbor didn't look up. "Well, I've been here nearly a year." "Would you say it was going to rain?" "Can't tell, and that ain't no insult neither. Folks that lived here all their life can't tell. If the rain can get in the way of a crop, it'll rain. That's what they say out here." Paul looked quickly at the western hills. Big gray clouds were coasting over the ridge, riding the wind swiftly. "Well, them looks like rain heads," he said. His neighbor stole a squinting look. "Can't tell," he said. And all down the line of rows, the people looked back at the clouds, and then they bent lower to their work, and their hands flew to the cotton. They raced at the picking, raced against time and cotton weight, raced against the rain and against each other. Only so much cotton to pick, only so much money to be made. And they came to the other side of the field and ran to get a new row. Now they faced into the wind, and they could see the high gray clouds moving over the sky toward the rising sun. And more cars parked along the roadside, and new pickers came to be checked in. The line of people moved frantically across the field, weighed at the end, marked their cotton, checked the weights into their own books, and ran for new rows. At 11 o'clock, the field was picked, and the work was done. The wire-sided trailers were hooked on behind wire-sided trucks. They moved out to the highway and drove away to the gin. The cotton fluffed out through the chicken wire, and little clouds of cotton blew through the air, and rags of cotton caught and waved on the weeds beside the road. The pickers clustered disconsolately back to the barnyard and stood in the line to be paid off. Hume James, 22 cents. Ralph, 30 cents. Joe Thomas, 90 cents. Winfield, 15 cents. The money lay in rolls, silver and nickels and pennies, and each man looked in his own book as he was being paid. Wainwright Agnes, 34 cents. Tobin, 63 cents. The line moved past slowly. The families went back to their cars silently, and they drove slowly away.
0: Jodes and Wainwrights waited in the truck for the driveway to clear, and as they waited, the first drops of rain began to fall. Al put his hand out of the cab to feel them. Rose of Sharon sat in the middle and Ma on the outside. The girl's eyes were lusterless again. "You shouldn't have come," Ma said. "You didn't pick more than 10-15 pounds. Rose of Sharon looked down at her great bulging belly, and she didn't reply. She shivered suddenly and held her head high. Ma, watching her closely, unrolled her cotton bag, spread it over Rose of Sharon's shoulders, and drew her close. At last, the way was clear. Al started his motor and drove out into the highway. The big infrequent drops of rain laced down and splashed on the road, and as the truck moved along, the drops became smaller and closer. Rain pounded on the cab of the truck so loudly that it could be heard over the pounding of the old worn motor. On the truck bed, the Wainwrights and Jodes spread their cotton bags over their heads and shoulders. Rose of Sharon shivered violently against Ma's arm, and Ma cried, "Go faster, Al. Rose of Sharon got a chill. Got to get her feet in hot water."
1: Al speeded up the pounding motor, and when he came to the boxcar camp, he drove down close to the red cars. Ma was spouting orders before they were well stopped. "Al," she commanded, "you and John and Pa go into the willows and collect all the dead stuff you can. We got to keep warm."
0: "Wonder if the roof leaks." "No, I don't think so. Be nice and try and dry, but we got to have wood. Got to keep warm. Take Ruthie and Winfield, too. They can get twigs. This here girl ain't well." Ma got out, and Rose of Sharon tried to follow, but her knees buckled, and she sat down heavily on the running board. Fat Mrs. Wainwright saw her. "What's the matter? Her time come?" "No, I don't think so," said Ma. "Got a chill. Maybe took cold. Give me a hand, will you?" The two women supported Rose of Sharon. After a few steps, her strength came back. Her legs took her weight. "I'm all right, Ma," she said. "It was just a minute there." The older women kept hands on her elbows. "Feet in hot water," Ma said wisely. They helped her up the catwalk and into the boxcar. "You rubber," Mrs. Wainwright said. "I'll get a far going." She used the last of the twigs and built up a blaze in the stove. The rain poured, now scoured at the roof of the car. Ma looked up at it. "Thank God we got a tight roof," she said. "Them tent leaks, no matter how good. And just put on a little water, Miss Wainwright." Rose of Sharon lay still on a mattress. She let them take off her shoes and rub her feet. Mrs. Wainwright bent over her. "You got pain?" she demanded. "No, just don't feel good. Just feel bad." "I got painkiller and salts," Mrs. Wainwright said. "You're welcome to 'em if you want 'em. Perfectly welcome." The girl shivered violently. "Cover me up, Ma. I'm cold." Ma brought all the blankets and piled them on top of her. The rain roared down on the roof. Now the wood gatherers returned, their arms piled high with sticks and their hats and coats dripping. "Jesus, she's wet," Pa says. "Soaks you in a minute." Ma said, "Better go back and get more. Burns up awful quick. Be dark pretty soon." Ruthie and Winfield dipped in and drew their sticks on the pile. They turned to go again. "You stay," Ma ordered. "Stand up close to the fire and get dry." The afternoon was silver with rain. The roads glittered with water. Hour by hour, the cotton plants seemed to blacken and shrivel. Pa and Al and Uncle John made trip after trip into the thickets and brought back loads of dead wood. They piled it near the door until the heap of it nearly reached the ceiling, and at last they stopped and walked toward the stove. Streams of water ran from their hats and onto their shoulders. The edges of their coats dripped, and their shoes squished as they walked. "All right now, get off them clothes," Ma said. "I got some nice coffee for you fellas, and you get dry overalls to put on. Don't stand there." The evening came early. In the boxcars, the families huddled together, listening to the pouring water on the roofs.
1: Well, fortunately, because we live here in Arizona, there's probably not pouring water coming off of the roof, but it is the end of this evening's Book World on Sun Sounds of Arizona, where we've been reading John Steinbeck's The Grapes of Wrath. So, for Book World and Sun Sounds, it's Frank Williams
0: and Harlene Marley.
1: And we wish you a quiet and probably a dry night. Good night.
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2: Good evening, and welcome to A Good Book on Sun Sounds of Arizona. I'm your volunteer reader, Frank Williams. We're now at part four of Paul Kalanithi's astonishing best-selling book called When Breath Becomes Air. Paul Kalanithi grew up as a young man in Kingman, Arizona, gone to Stanford, and discovered that he wanted to look into questions about life and death, and found finally that he, like his uncle, his brother, and his father, has decided to become a physician. And now he's a medical student and entering into the clinical part of his education by going to OBGYN and watching deliveries. And his first experience is both life and death. He's talking to a nurse at the nurse's station about the squiggles on the charts and what do they mean, and suddenly she stopped. Worry flashed across her face. Without a word, she got up and ran to Elena's room, then burst back out, grabbed the phone, and paged Melissa. A minute later, Melissa arrived, bleary-eyed, glanced at the strips, and rushed into the patient's room with me trailing behind. She flipped open her cell phone and called the attending rapidly, talking in a jargon I only partially understood. The twins were in distress, I gathered, and their only shot at survival was an emergency C-section. I was carried along with the commotion into the operating room. They got Elena supine on the table, drugs running into her veins. The nurse frantically painted the woman's swollen abdomen with an antiseptic solution, while the attending, the resident, and I splashed alcohol cleanser on her hands and forearms. I mimicked their urgent strokes, standing silently as they cursed under their breath. The anesthesiologist intubated the patient while the senior surgeon, the attending, fidgeted. "Come on," he said. "We don't have a lot of time. We need to move faster." I was standing next to the attending as he sliced open the woman's belly, making a single, long, curvilinear incision beneath her belly button, just below the apex of her protuberant womb. I tried to follow every movement, digging in my brain for textbook anatomical sketches. The skin slid apart at the scalpel's touch. He sliced confidently through the tough white rectus fascia covering the muscle, then split the fascia and the underlying muscle with his hands, revealing the first glimpse of the melon-like uterus. He sliced that open as well, and a small face appeared, then disappeared amid the blood. In plunged the doctor's hands, pulling out one, then two purple babies, barely moving, eyes fused shut like tiny birds fallen too soon from the nest. With their bones visible through translucent skin, they looked more like the preparatory sketches of children than children themselves. Too small to cradle, not much bigger than the surgeon's hands, they were rapidly passed to the waiting neonatal intensivists who rushed them to the neonatal ICU. With the immediate danger averted, the pace of the operation slowed, frenzy turning to something resembling calm. The odor of burnt flesh wafted up as the cautery arrested little spurts of blood. The uterus was sutured back together, the stitches like a row of teeth, biting closed the open wound. "Professor, do you want the peritoneum closed?" Melissa asked. "I read recently that it doesn't need to be." "Let no man put asunder what God has joined," the attending said, "at least no more than temporarily. I like to leave things the way I found them. Let's sew it back up." The peritoneum is a membrane that surrounds the abdominal cavity. Somehow I'd completely missed its opening, and I couldn't see it at all now. To me, the wound looked like a mass of disorganized tissue, yet to the surgeons it had an appreciable order, like a block of marble to a sculptor. Melissa called for the peritoneal stitch, reattached her forceps into the wound, pulled up a transparent layer of tissue between the muscle and the uterus. Suddenly the peritoneum and the gaping hole in it was clear. She sewed it closed and moved on to the muscle and fascia, putting them back together with large needle and a few big looping stitches. The attending left, and finally the skin was sutured together. Melissa asked me if I wanted to place the last two stitches. My hand shook as I passed the needle through the subcutaneous tissue. As I tightened down the suture, I saw that the needle was slightly bent. The skin had come together lopsided, a glob of fat poking through. Melissa sighed. "That's uneven," she said. "You have to just catch the dermal layer. You see this thin white stripe?" I did. Not only would my mind have to be trained, my eyes would too. "Scissors!" Melissa cut out my amateur knots, resutured the wound, applying the dressing, and the patient was taken to recovery. As Melissa had told me earlier, 24 weeks in utero was considered the edge of viability. The twins had lasted 23 weeks and 6 days. Their organs were present, but perhaps not yet ready for the responsibility of sustaining life. They were owed to nearly 4 more months of protected development in the womb, where oxygenated blood and nutrients came to them through the umbilical cord. Now oxygen would have to come through the lungs, and the lungs were not capable of the complex expansion and gas transfer that was respiration. I went to see them in the NICU, each twin encased in a clear plastic incubator, dwarfed by large beeping machines barely visible amid the tangle of wires and tubes. The incubator had small side ports through which the parents could strain to reach and gently stroke a leg or arm, providing vital human contact. The sun was up. My shift was over. I was sent home. The image of the twins being extracted from the uterus interrupting my sleep. Like a pure premature lung, I felt unready for the responsibility of sustaining life. When I returned to work that night, I was assigned to a new mother. No one anticipated problems with this pregnancy. Things were as routine as possible. Today was even her actual due date. Along with the nurse, I followed the mother's steady progress, contractions racking her body with increased regularity. The nurse reported the dilation of the cervix from 3 centimeters to 5 to 10. "Okay, it's time to push now," the nurse said. Turning to me, she said, "Don't worry, we'll page you when the delivery is close." I found Melissa in the doctor's lounge. After some time, the OB team was called into the room. Delivery was near. Outside the door, Melissa handed me a gown, gloves, and a pair of long boot covers. "It gets messy," she said. We entered the room. I stood awkwardly off to the side until Melissa pushed me to the front, between the patient's legs, just in front of the attending. "Push," the nurse encouraged. "Now again, just like that, only without the screaming." The screaming didn't stop, but it was soon accompanied by a gush of blood and other fluids. The neatness of medical diagrams did nothing to represent nature, read not only in tooth and claw, but in birth as well. An Ann Geddes photo this was not. It was becoming clear that learning to be a doctor in practice was going to be a very different education from being a medical student in the classroom. Reading books and answering multiple-choice questions bore little resemblance to taking action with its concomitant responsibility. Knowing you need to be judicious when pulling on the head to facilitate delivery of the shoulder is not the same as doing it. What if I pull too hard? Irreversible nerve injury, my brain shouted. The head appeared with each push, and then retracted with each break. 3 steps forward, 2 steps back. I waited. The human brain has rendered the organism's most basic task, reproduction, a treacherous affair. That same brain made things like labor and delivery units, cardiotachometers and epidurals, and emergency C-sections both possible and necessary. I stood still, unsure whether to act or what to do. The attending's voice guided my hands to the emerging head and on to the next push. I gently guided the baby's shoulders as she came out. She was large, plump, and wet, easily 3 times the size of the bird-like creatures from the previous night. Melissa clamped the cord and I cut it. The child's eyes opened and she began to cry. I held the baby a moment longer, feeling her weight and substance, then passed her to the nurse, who brought her to the mother. I walked out to the waiting room to inform the extended family of the happy news. The dozen or so family members gathered there leapt up to celebrate, a riot of handshakes and hugs. I was a prophet returning from the mountaintop with news of a joyous new covenant. All the messiness of the birth disappeared. Here I had just been holding the newest member of this family, this man's niece, this girl's cousin. Returning to the ward ebullient, I ran into Melissa. "Hey, do you know how last night's twins are doing?" I asked. She darkened. Baby A died yesterday afternoon. Baby B managed to live not quite 24 hours, then passed away around the time I was delivering the new baby. In that moment, I could only think of Samuel Beckett, the metaphors that, in those twins, reached their terminal limit. One day we were born, one day we shall die, the same day, the same second. Birth astride of a grave, the light gleams an instant, then it's night once more. I had stood next to the grave digger with his forceps. What had these lives amounted to? "You think that's bad?" she continued. "Most mothers who are stillborn still have to go through labor and deliver. Can you imagine? At least these guys had a chance." A match flickers but does not light. The mother's wailing in room 543, the searing red rims of the father's lower eyelids, tears silently streaking his face. This flip side of joy, the unbearable, unjust, unexpected presence of death. What possible sense could be made? What words were there for comfort? "Was it the right choice to do an emergency C-section?" I asked. "No question," she said. "It was the only shot they had." "What happens if you don't?" "Probably they die. Abnormal fetal heart tracings show when the fetal blood is turning acidemic. The cord is compromised somehow, or something else seriously bad is happening." "But how do you know when the tracing looks bad enough? Which is worse, being born too early or waiting too long to deliver?" "Judgment call." What a call to make. In my life, had I ever made a decision harder than choosing between a French dip and a Reuben? How could I ever learn to make and live with such judgment calls? I still had a lot of practical medicine to learn, but would acknowledge alone be enough? With life and death hanging in the balance? Surely intelligence wasn't enough. Moral clarity was needed as well. Somehow, I had to believe I would gain not only knowledge but wisdom too. After all, when I had walked into the hospital just one day before, birth and death had been merely abstract concepts. Now I had seen them both up close. Maybe Beckett's Pozzo is right. Maybe life is merely an instant, too brief to consider. But my focus would have to be on my imminent role, intimately involved with the when and how of death, the gravedigger with the forceps. Not long after, my OBGYN rotation ended, and it was immediately on to surgical oncology. Mari, a fellow bed student, and I would rotate together. A few weeks in, after a sleepless night, she was assigned to assist in a Whipple, a complex operation that involves rearranging most abdominal organs in an attempt to resect pancreatic cancer, an operation in which a medical student typically stands still, or at best retracts, for up to 9 hours straight. It's considered the plum operation to be selected to help with because of its extreme complexity. Only chief residents are allowed to actively participate. But it is grueling, the ultimate test of a general surgeon's skill. 15 minutes after the operation started, I saw Mari in the hallway crying. The surgeon always begins a Whipple by inserting a small camera through a tiny incision to look for metastases or widespread cancer, which renders the operation useless and causes its cancellation. Standing there waiting in the OR with a 9-hour surgery stretching out before her, Mari had a whisper of thought. "I am so tired. Please, God, let there be Mets." There were. The patient was sewn back up, the procedure called off. First came relief, then a gnawing, deepening shame. Mari burst out of the OR where, needing a confessor, she saw me, and I became one. In the fourth year of medical school, I watched as one by one, many of my classmates selected to specialize in less demanding areas, radiology or dermatology, for example, and applied for their residencies. Puzzled by this, I gathered data from several elite medical schools and saw that the trends were the same. By the end of medical school, most students tended to focus on lifestyle specialties, those with more humane hours, higher salaries, and lower pressures. the idealism of their med school application essays tempered or lost. As graduation neared and we sat down in the Yale tradition to rewrite our commencement oath, a melding of the words of Hippocrates, Maimonides, Osler, along with a few other great medical forefathers, several students argued for the removal of language insisting that we place our patients' interest above our own. The rest of us didn't allow this discussion to continue for long. The word stayed. This kind of egotism struck me as antithetical to medicine and, it should be noted, entirely reasonable. Indeed, this is how 99% of people select their jobs, pay, work environment, hours. But that's the point. Putting lifestyle first is how you find a job, not a calling. As for me, I would choose neurosurgery as my specialty. The choice, which I had been contemplating for some time, was cemented one night in a room just off the OR when I listened in quiet awe as a pediatric neurosurgeon sat down with the parents of a child with a large brain tumor who had come in that night complaining of headaches. He not only delivered the clinical facts, but addressed the human facts as well, acknowledging the tragedy of the situation and providing guidance. As it happened, the child's mother was a radiologist. The tumor looked malignant. The mother had already studied the scans, and now she sat in a plastic chair under fluorescent light, devastated. "Now, Claire," the surgeon began softly. "Is it as bad as it looks?" the mother interrupted. "Do you think it's cancer?" "I don't know. What I do know, and I know you know these things too, is that your life is about to, it has already changed. This is going to be a long haul. You understand? You have got to be there for each other, but you also have to get your rest when you need it. This kind of illness can either bring you together or it can tear you apart. Now more than ever, you have to be there for each other. I don't want either of you staying up all night in the bedside or never leaving the hospital, okay?" He went on to describe the planned operation, the likely outcomes and possibilities, what decisions needed to be made now, what decisions they would start thinking about but didn't need to decide on immediately, and what sorts of decisions they should not worry about at all yet. By the end of the conversation, the family was not at ease, but they seemed able to face the future. I had watched the parents' faces, at first wan, dull, almost otherworldly, sharpen and focus. And as I sat there, I realized that the questions intersecting life and death and meaning, questions that all people face at some point, usually arise in a medical context. In the actual situations where one encounters these questions, it becomes a necessarily philosophical and biological exercise. Humans are organisms subject to physical laws, including, alas, the one that says that entropy also always increases. Diseases are molecules misbehaving. The basic requirement of life is metabolism, and death, its cessation. While all doctors treat diseases, neurosurgeons work in the crucible of identity. Every operation on the brain is, by necessity, a manipulation of the substance of ourselves, and every conversation with a patient undergoing brain surgery cannot help but confront this fact. In addition to the patient and family, the brain surgery is usually the most dramatic event they have ever faced, and as such, has the impact of any major life event. At those critical junctures, the question is not simply whether to live or die, but what kind of life is worth living? Would you trade your ability or your mother's to talk for a few extra months of mute life? The expansion of your visual blind spot in exchange for eliminating the small possibility of a fatal brain hemorrhage? Your right hand's function to stop seizures? How much neurologic suffering would you let your child endure before saying that death is preferable? Because the brain mediates our experience of the world, any neurosurgical problem forces a patient, and finally a family, ideally with a doctor as a guide, to answer this question. What makes life meaningful enough to go on living? I was compelled by neurosurgery, with its unforgiving call to perfection, like the ancient Greek concept arete. I thought virtue required moral, emotional, mental, and physical excellence. Neurosurgery seemed to present the most challenging and direct confrontation with meaning, identity, and death. Concomitant with the enormous responsibilities they shouldered, neurosurgeons were also masters of many fields: neurosurgery, ICU medicine, neurology, radiology. Not only would I have to train my mind and hands, I realized, I'd have to train my eyes and perhaps other organs as well. The idea was overwhelming and intoxicating. Perhaps I, too, could join the ranks of these polymaths who strode into the densest thicket of emotional, scientific, and spiritual problems and found, or carved, ways out. After medical school, Lucy and I, newly married, headed to California to begin our residencies. Me at Stanford, Lucy just up the road at UCSF. Medical school was officially behind us. Now real responsibility lay in wait. In short order, I made several close friends in the hospital, in particular Victoria, my co-resident, and Jeff, a general surgery resident a few years senior to us. Over the next 7 years of training, we would grow from bearing witness to medical dramas to becoming leading actors in them. As an intern in the first year of residency, one is little more than a paper pusher against a backdrop of life and death, though even then the workload is enormous. My first day in the hospital, the chief resident said to me, "Neurosurgery residents aren't just the best surgeons, we're the best doctors in the hospital. That's your goal. Make us proud." The chairman, passing through the ward, "Always eat with your left hand. You've got to learn to be ambidextrous." One of the senior residents, "Just a heads up, the chief is going through a divorce, so he's really throwing himself into his work right now. Don't make small talk with him." The outgoing intern, who was supposed to orient me, but instead just handed me a list of 43 patients, "The only thing I have to tell you is, they can always hurt you more, but they can't stop the clock." And then he walked away. I didn't leave the hospital for the first 2 days, but before long the impossible-seeming day-killing mounds of paperwork were only an hour's work. Still, when you work in a hospital, the papers you file aren't just papers. They're fragments of narratives filled with risks and triumphs. An 8-year-old named Matthew, for example, came in one day complaining of headaches, only to learn that he had a tumor abutting his hypothalamus. The hypothalamus regulates our basic drives, sleep, hunger, thirst, sex. Leaving any tumor behind would subject Matthew to a life of radiation, further surgeries, brain catheters. In short, it would consume his childhood. Complete removal could prevent that, but at the risk of damaging his hypothalamus, rendering him a slave to his appetites. The surgeon got to work, passed a small endoscope through Matthew's nose, and drilled off the floor of his skull. Once inside, he saw a clear plane and removed the tumor. A few days later, Matthew was bopping around the ward, sneaking candies from the nurses, ready to go home. That night, I happily filled out the endless pages of his discharge paperwork. And I lost my first patient on a Tuesday. She was an 82-year-old woman, small and trim, the healthiest person on the general surgery service, where I spent a month as an intern. At her autopsy, the pathologist would be shocked to learn her age. She has the organs of a 50-year-old. She had been admitted for constipation from a mild bowel obstruction, and after 6 days of hoping her bowels would untangle themselves, we did a minor operation to help sort things out. Around 8 p.m. Monday night, I stopped by to check on her, and she was alert, doing fine. As we talked, I pulled from my pocket my list of the day's work, and I crossed off the last item, post-op check, Mrs. Harvey. And it was time to go home and get some rest. Sometime after midnight, the phone rang. The patient was crashing. With the complacency of bureaucratic work suddenly torn away, I sat up in bed and spat out orders. 1 liter bolus of LR, EKG, chest X-ray, stat. I'm on my way in. I called my chief, and she told me to add labs and to call her back when I had a better sense of things. I sped to the hospital and found Mrs. Harvey struggling for air, her heart racing, her blood pressure collapsing.
3: She wasn't getting better, no matter what I did. And as I was the only general surgery intern on call, my pager was buzzing relentlessly with calls I could dispense with, patients needing sleep medication, and ones I couldn't, a rupturing aortic aneurysm in the ER. I was drowning, out of my depth, pulled in 1,000 directions, and Mrs. Harvey was still not improving. I arranged a transfer to the ICU, where we blasted her with drugs and fluids to keep her from dying. And I spent the next few hours running between my patient threatening to die in the ER and my patient actively dying in the ICU. By 5:45 a.m., the patient in the ER was on his way to the OR, and Mrs. Harvey was relatively stable. She needed 12 liters of fluid, 2 units of blood, a ventilator, and 3 different pressors to stay alive. When I finally left the hospital at 5 p.m. on Tuesday evening, Mrs. Harvey wasn't getting better or worse. At 7 p.m., the phone rang. Mrs. Harvey had coded, and the ICU team was attempting CPR. I raced back to the hospital, and once again she pulled through, barely. This time, instead of going home, I grabbed dinner near the hospital, just in case. At 8 p.m., my phone rang. Mrs. Harvey had died. I went home to sleep. I was somewhere between angry and sad. For whatever reason, Mrs. Harvey had burst through the layers of paperwork to become my patient. And the next day I attended her autopsy, watched the pathologist open her up and remove her organs. I inspected them myself, ran my hands over them, checked the knots I had tied in her intestines. From that point on, I resolved to treat all my paperwork as patients and not vice versa. In that first year, I would glimpse my share of death. Sometimes saw it while peeking around corners, other times while feeling embarrassed to be caught in the same room, and then a few of the people I saw die. We're going to end here and begin with that list. When you tune in next time to A Good Book on Sun Sounds of Arizona, Paul Kalanithi's incredible work written during and after his own death. For Sun Sounds of Arizona, this is Frank Williams, and I wish you a pleasant and good night.

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Hello, and welcome to Harper's Magazine on Sun Sounds of Arizona. This is your volunteer reader, Ellen Ward. Today, I'll continue reading from the July 2026 issue. First up, I'll continue with the essay, American Ephemera, A Primer on a Free People's Government, by William T. Volman. The sections covered previously were the following. An explanation, what dimensions has our America? Including this quote by George Washington, I have loved America most for what she has sometimes tried to be, what she pretends to be, and what she might have been. The next section is titled We the People and includes this quote by Benjamin Franklin. With the Articles of Confederation, the founders hoped, as do the rest of us, to have their cake and eat it too, by Benjamin Franklin. With the Articles of Confederation, the founders hoped, as do the rest of us, to have their cake and

and hypocrisy of fighting for one's own liberty while denying it to one's neighbors. I'll continue reading the article now with the subject of checks and balances. Although this would be impractical, I wish we could get by without an adversarial legal system. Nor have I ever liked the British-derived American article of faith, Adam Smith's Invisible Hand, which allows the market to decide through supply and demand what the mercantile value of a product ought to be. If the market tolerates starvation wages, then I'm against it. But as for our system of government, I love its transparent clockwork, and especially its checks and balances. It seems apposite to its stated purpose. The following citations outline the development of our system's self-regulating safeguards. John Adams convincingly posits that since the entire populace could not govern America with one vast assembly, they must have representatives, and that these representatives must be subdivided into an executive branch designed for secrecy, dispatch, and coherence in foreign policy, a judicial branch whose lawcraft is beyond the competence of lay citizens, and yes, a Congress in which any Joe or Jane six-pack can take part, provided that they win the popular vote. Now, who can stop the president from overreaching? Congress or the Supreme Court, if they did their duty. Meanwhile, Congress can write laws that the court must follow, provided that it finds them constitutional. The president can call out the army against seceding states and their renegade congresspeople. The theory here is that avarice and ambition can best be defeated by means of somebody else's avarice and ambition. Power's inevitable corrupting effect is thereby mitigated or delayed. Each individual then must contribute such a share of his rights as is necessary for attaining that security that is essential to freedom. Therefore, he must submit his will, in what concerns all, to the will of the whole society. There must either be one will or several wills. If but one will, all the people are concerned. If several wills, few comparatively are concerned. The whole people of the United States are to be trebly represented in it in three different modes of representation, and their servants will have the most advantageous situation for the welfare of the whole Union. Fabius, a.k.a. John Dickinson, 1788. The executive and the legislative powers are natural rivals, and if each has not an effective control over the other, the weaker will ever be the lamb in the paws of the wolf. The nation which will not adopt an equilibrium of power must adopt despotism. There is no alternative. John Adams, 1790. He, John Marshall, admitted implicitly the division of powers stated by the gentleman from New York, and that it was the duty of each department to resist the encroachments of the others. Anonymous, from an account of a speech that Marshall delivered before Congress, 1800. The only remedy is to take away the power by controlling the selfish avidity of the governor, by the Senate and House, of the Senate, by the governor and House, and of the House, by the governor and Senate. John Adams, 1778. I like the organization of the government into legislative, judicial, and executive. I like the power given the legislature to levy taxes, and for that reason solely approve of the greater House being chosen by the people directly. For though I think a House chosen by them will be very illy qualified to legislate for the Union, for foreign nations, etc., yet this evil does not weigh against the good of preserving inviolate the fundamental principle that the people are not to be taxed but by representatives chosen immediately by themselves. I am captivated by the compromise of the great and little states, of the latter to equal and the former to proportional influence. Thomas Jefferson, 1787. It is by dividing and subdividing these republics from the great national one down through all its subordinations until it ends in the administration of every man's farm by himself, by placing under everyone
what has

Own I may superintend. Thomas Jefferson, 1816. This prerogative of the general government is the great pervading principle that must control the centrifugal tendency of the states, which without it will continually fly out of their proper orbits and destroy the order and harmony of the political system. James Madison, 1787. The legislative, judicial, and executive powers, like the prismatic colors of the rainbow, are entirely separate and distinct, but they melt so imperceptibly into each other that no human eye can discern the exact boundary line. The broad features of distinction between them are perceptible to all, but perhaps neither of them can be practically exercised without occasional encroachment upon the borders of its neighbor. John Quincy Adams, 1839. The purest Republican feature in the government of Virginia is the House of Representatives. The Senate is equally so the first year, less the second, and so on, since senators have longer terms than representatives. The executive is still less, because not chosen by the people directly. The judiciary, seriously anti-Republican, because for life. Thomas Jefferson, 1816. Still, however, it is inevitable that the Senate will at length be formed to the Republican model of the people, and the two houses of the legislature, once brought to act on the true principles of the Constitution, backed by the people, will be able to defeat the plan of sliding us into monarchy and to keep the executive within Republican bounds, notwithstanding the immense patronage it possesses in the disposal of public offices. Thomas Jefferson, 1795. In a government modified like this of the United States, the greater danger lies rather in the abuse of the community than in the legislative body. The prescriptions in favor of liberty ought to be leveled against that quarter where the greatest danger lies, namely, that which possesses the highest prerogative of power. This is found in the body of the people, operating by the majority against the minority. James Madison, 1789. Ambition and avarice are each of them strong passions, and when they are united in the same persons and have the same objects in view for their gratification, they are too strong for public spirit and love of country, and are apt to produce the most violent factions and contentions. They should therefore be separated and made to act one against the other. Benjamin Franklin, 1784. Our freedoms imperiled. If only our system could run itself forever, without friction or inputs. Also, every perpetual motion machine so far conceived has been a failure, although some failures do well enough by means of fraud. The friction is self-interest, which sucks its mite of kinetic energy from every turning gear. When self-interest matures into corruption, the machine begins to strain. Then further inputs are required, care and oversight from a vigilant people, or money and obedience from a populace that has forgotten the duties of citizenship. Does a people, as the saying goes, get the government it deserves? And is that question akin to wondering whether we each get the death that we deserve? In 1832, fearing disunion, John Marshall wrote, "I yield slowly and reluctantly to the conviction that our Constitution cannot last." Self-interest inspires encroachment. That is why power corrupts. The citations below are a warning. They remind us that no system designed by humans is safe against them. James Madison expected the worst. So did Washington and Jefferson. If the worst must come in our time, then let us witness its coming. The better we perceive it, the more we can resist it. Let no consideration induce you to assume the exercise of powers not granted to you by the people. John Quincy Adams, 1825. The pretense of an absolute, irresistible, despotic power existing in every government somewhere is incompatible with the first principle of natural right. John Quincy Adams, 1831.
Trust not a single person with the government of your state, for if the deity himself, being the monarch, may give way to calumny, and suffer it to operate the destruction of the best of subjects, what mischief may you not expect from such power in a mere man? And be cautious in trusting him even with limited powers, lest sooner or later he sap and destroy those limits and render himself absolute. Benjamin Franklin, c. 1779. The spirit of encroachment tends to consolidate the powers of all the departments into one, and thus to create, whatever the form of government, a real despotism. A just estimate of that love of power and proneness to abuse it, which predominates in the human heart, is sufficient to satisfy us of the truth of this position. George Washington, 1796. The preservation of a free government requires not merely that the metes and bounds which separate each department of power be invariably maintained, but more especially that neither of them be suffered to overlap the great barrier which defends the rights of the people. The rulers who are guilty of such an encroachment exceed the commission from which they derive their authority and are tyrants. James Madison, 1785. The public money and public liberty, intended to have been deposited with three branches of magistracy, but found inadvertently to be in the hands of one only, will soon be discovered to be sources of wealth and dominion to those who hold them. With money we will get men, said Caesar, and with men we will get money. Thomas Jefferson, 1787. To me, it seems there are men who will hold power by any means rather than not hold it, and who would prefer a dissolution of the Union to the continuance of an administration not of their own party. John Marshall, 1799. If the majority of the legislature be corrupted, it may well be doubted whether it be within the province of the judiciary to control their conduct, and if less than a majority act from impure motives, the principle by which judicial interference would be regulated is not clearly discerned. John Marshall, 1810. The zealous and persevering hostility with which the Constitution was opposed cannot be forgotten. The deep-rooted and vindictive hate, which grew out of unfounded jealousies and was aggravated by defeat, seems never to have been appeased. John Marshall, 1819. It is very true that, whenever hostility to the existing system shall become universal, it will be also irresistible. The people made the Constitution, and the people can unmake it. But this supreme and irresistible power to make or to unmake resides only in the whole body of the people, not in any subdivision of them. The attempt of any of the parts to exercise it is usurpation. John Marshall, Opinion in Cohen's versus Virginia, 1821. It will be said that we do not propose to establish kings. I know it, but there is a natural inclination in mankind to kingly government. It sometimes relieves them from aristocratic domination. They had rather have one tyrant than 500. It gives more of the appearance of equity among citizens and that they like. But this catastrophe, I think, may be long delayed if we do not sow the seeds of contention, faction, and tumult by making our posts of honor places of profit. Benjamin Franklin, 1787. Now, when by all these means you have succeeded in dehumanizing the Negro, when you have extinguished his soul and placed him where the ray of hope is blown out in darkness like that which broods over the spirits of the damned, are you quite sure the demon which you have roused will not turn and rend you? What constitutes the bulwark of our own liberty and independence? Our reliance is in the love of liberty, which God has planted in our bosoms. Destroy the spirit, and you have planted the seeds of despotism around your own doors. Familiarize yourself with the chains of bondage,
and you are preparing your own limbs to wear them. Accustomed to trample on the rights of those around you, you have lost the genius of your own independence and become fit subjects of the first cunning tyrant who rises, Abraham Lincoln, 1858. The spirit of 1776 is not dead. It has only been slumbering. The body of the American people is substantially Republican, but they have been the dupes of artful maneuvers and made for a moment to be willing instruments in forging chains for themselves. Thomas Jefferson, 1799. I regret that I am now to die in the belief that the useless sacrifice of themselves by the generation of 1776 to acquire self-government and happiness to their country is to be thrown away by the unwise and unworthy passions of their sons. Thomas Jefferson, 1820. I know that the great volcano at Washington, aroused and directed by the evil spirit that reigns there, is belching forth the lava of political corruption. Abraham Lincoln, 1839. It is among the evils, and perhaps it's not the smallest, of democratical governments that the people must feel before they will see. George Washington, 1787. The way to be safe is never to be secure. Benjamin Franklin, 1757. The last section of this essay is Resisting Despotism. When it comes to fighting words, I am most inspired by those of John Quincy Adams. For 8 years, he declaimed against South Carolina's infamous gag rule, which tabled the very mention of slavery in the House. He told his diary, "I have deliberately assumed an aggressive position against the president and his whole executive administration, against the Supreme Court of the United States, and against the Commander-in-Chief of the Army. I am at issue with all the organized powers of the Union, with the 1,200 millions of dollars of associated wealth, and with all the rabid democracy of the land. But my cause is the cause of my country and of human liberty. It is the cause of Christian improvement, the fulfillment of the prophecies that the day shall come when slavery and war shall be banished from the face of the earth." And he finally got the gag rule overturned. Why? Because slavish inferiority did not befit his spirit. And Jefferson and Washington and Lincoln and Marshall, what would they have us do about Trump and his ilk? It befits our spirits, say those great dead men, to think and act for ourselves. If only they could do it for us so we don't have to. Well, but what if we do have to? By we, I mean we the people. Lacking the education to pontificate about constitutional amendments or other legal mechanical procedures, I address you, my fellow citizens. Since the would-be tyrant in the White House and his staff of cronies disdain all contrary opinions, such as my perverted notion that the constitutional amendment guaranteeing birthright citizenship means what it says, conciliatory gestures toward this government remain our duty. But so long as they are rejected, we had better persevere as firmly as did John Quincy Adams to defend those opinions. I myself will always vote for someone who upholds the Constitution over someone who gnaws at it. Will you? If you would rather unmake the Constitution, be my guest. I cannot stop you. Anyhow, as Patrick Henry reminds us, "Sir, if our senators will not be corrupted, it will be because they will be good men, and not because the Constitution provides against corruption." To his mind, this pointed out the Constitution's deficiencies, but even the most perfect Constitution can be undone by the wicked with the help of the bought, the stupid, and the cowardly. So please get ready for a choice of evils. Field strip the Constitution and reassemble its parts to understand how they operate as a soldier does his rifle. Teach your children how to love and criticize our system.
let us drink the bitter cup. Rebellion to tyrants, obedience to God. Benjamin Franklin, 1775. It does not befit my spirit, and I hope it never will befit the spirit of any of those representing that part of the country from which I come, to meet any man here under a spirit of slavish inferiority. John Quincy Adams, 1842. I hold it that a little rebellion now and then is a good thing, and as necessary in the political world as storms in the physical. Unsuccessful rebellions indeed generally establish the encroachments on the rights of the people which have produced them, but it is a medicine necessary for the sound health of government. Thomas Jefferson, 1787. Labor to keep alive in your breast that little spark of celestial fire called conscience. George Washington, 1747. The people of these United States are the rightful masters of both Congress and courts, not to overthrow the Constitution, but to overthrow the men who pervert that Constitution. Abraham Lincoln, 1859. Do they really think that the right ought to yield to the wrong? Are they afraid to stand by the right? Do they fear that the Constitution is too weak to sustain them in the right? Do they really think that by right surrendering to wrong, the hopes of our Constitution, our Union, and our liberties can possibly be better? Abraham Lincoln, c. 1856. When the representative body have lost the confidence of their constituents, when they have assumed to themselves powers which the people never put into their hands, then indeed their continuing in office becomes dangerous to the state and calls for an exercise of the power of dissolution. Thomas Jefferson, 1774. The President, Vice President, and all civil officers of the United States shall be removed from office on impeachment for and conviction of treason, bribery, or other high crimes and misdemeanors. United States Constitution, Article 2, Section 4, 1787. Resolved, that the citizens of the United States hold in their hands peaceful, constitutional, and efficient remedy against the encroachments of the slave power, the ballot box, and, if that remedy is boldly and wisely applied, the principles of liberty and eternal justice will be established. Rockford Convention Resolutions, as quoted by Stephen A. Douglas, 1858. For the multitude are more effectually set right by experience than kept from going wrong by reasoning with them. Benjamin Franklin, 1786. No man is desirous of placing himself in a disagreeable situation. No man, might he let the bitter cup pass from him without self-reproach, would drain it to the bottom. But if he has no choice in the case, if there is no alternative presented to him but a dereliction of duty or the opprobrium of those who are denominated the world, he merits the contempt as well as the indignation of his country, who can hesitate which to embrace. John Marshall, 1807. William T. Bowman's essay, Korean Hearts, appeared in the August 2024 issue of Harper's Magazine. Now I'll be reading Dan Pippenbrink's reviews of new books. What if none of it matters? This, along with lunch, is the gnawing concern at the back of the critic's mind. It eats at David Thompson as much as anyone. At 85, he's been movie-going since before my mother was born. Anyone who sat that long in the dark, through Ben-Hur, Jaws 3D, and The Legend of Bagger Vance, has sown and harvested many seasons of doubt. One of his refrains is that he doesn't know whether movies have been good for us. And yet, he's commended hundreds of them. More than that, he's told the story of the medium compulsively, bardically, in upwards of 20 books that are by turns cantankerous, trenchant, eccentric, elegant, and elliptical.
Thompson likes referring to movie in the singular, as in, how did civilization find the patience to wait so long to have movie invented? This emphasizes its substanceness. It is chlorinated water, the picture house is the pool, and therein our dream life has slowly drowned. Movie knows we want sex and death, and it ensures that the pleasures of voyeurism crowd out everything else in life. Across Thompson's impressively repetitive biography, the big screen, the story of the movies and what they did to us, A Light in the Dark, a history of movie directors, America in the Dark, Hollywood and the Gift of Unreality, runs an obsession with projection in the room where it happens, or used to happen. Throw in Silver Light, a novel about movies, and you'd think he'd exhausted the metaphor. But here he comes with A Sudden Flicker of Light, a revisionist history of movies, Simon & Schuster. Its title borrowed from Henry James. Moving images flicker. So do doubts, and Thompson has decided to let them shine full on. He is someone who feels more than regret that over the decades he has given time to wondering which film was the greatest ever made, to distinguishing the auteurs and the artists from the slick sheen, and to treating the enterprise of darkness and light as if it honored society and history. So the career of saying this film, not that one, gives way to a bitter understanding that the medium was indifferent to attempts at discrimination and prospects of a pantheon. This rings like the final line of that James Wright poem, "I have wasted my life." But Wright was relaxing in a hammock when those words came to him. Thompson, in the stiff upholstery of the multiplex, is worse off. All our years of watching have corrupted the body politic, he fears. Movie has made us irresponsible fabulous, capable of watching but never seeing ourselves as we follow pretty faces and cardboard mobsters into turpitude. The medium's bequest is a drab sense of powerlessness, a fact and principle being subverted, he writes, that leaves few other recourses except violence. A book-length renunciation of his career would be quite the av, but Thompson can't commit to that. He pleads his case like a brilliant drunk representing himself at night court. You struggle to follow his zigs and zags, but on balance, you feel that he deserves to walk without bail. He begins with Haskell Wexler, a laureled cinematographer who confessed in the 70s that his work had clouded his vision. Spying a gorgeous young couple on the beach, Wexler could see them only as if from behind a camera at 72 frames per second, he said. I almost superimposed a Coke bottle or Goodyear tire. A cortege of cinema's original sinners follows, each holding his own Coke bottle over reality, skewing it toward seduction. Edward Muybridge, among the first to put pictures in motion, knew by instinct that many of those pictures should contain naked people. Thomas Edison's kinetoscope allowed for only one viewer at a time, making it a de facto peep show mechanism. D.W. Griffith's The Birth of a Nation lingered dotingly on the face of John Wilkes Booth, an early signal of how much the medium flatters killers. And Carl Freund, who shot Metropolis, went on to photograph I Love Lucy because camera people will do anything. They are so like their machine. The grammar of film, its cuts and close-ups, is inherently fascist. As we sit there and take the sequence, giddily committing the fallacy of post hoc, ergo propter hoc, we might then salute Fred Astaire, who presented his dance sequences in unbroken lengths. But no, he merely served the immaculate desire in film, a machine where everything must be right. You are listening to readings from the July 2026 issue of Harper's Magazine on Sun Sounds of Arizona. You may be saying, look, shifting from one shot to another, I don't know where this book is going. Thompson writes, you have a point, but I have no sympathy for either of us. True, you don't read Thompson for sympathy or necessarily for consecutive thoughts.
Let him brood. I feel almost cheap pointing out that he's still plenty fond of cinema, and that the revisionism promised in his subtitle is often MIA. Certainly, it's not revisionist to say that The Godfather is a majestic achievement, or that Orson Welles is the greatest artist in American film. And ruining the introduction of television? That's practically a job requirement for a critic of his generation. Still, cherish the perfection of his hatred. It beggars belief that we or our ancestors gave up places like the Granada Tooting and Radio City Music Hall for a screen measured in inches with a picture that looked like ghosts drifting through a blizzard and a soundtrack dredged out of gravel. Strangely, a sudden flicker of light works best when Thompson's running on autopilot and forgets that the movies confound him now. Then the wisdom tumbles like milk duds fresh from the concessionaire. Steven Spielberg has always been our best boy, a testament to how steadily the American movie leans toward management and away from poetry. Terrence Malick's lesser films offer middle-of-the-night conjectures without morning's rescue, and Netflix is an atmosphere in which we all huddle. Once, the movies let us feel we were standing up, but lately a crouched position has come into style. Absolutely. And also, what? You have to realize that this is a man who probably mutters sight and sound pull in his sleep. He's growing old with the medium. Yesterday, for an hour, I couldn't recall Reese Witherspoon's name. Coaxing himself out of bad habits, away from the knee-jerk rankings and male-gazing, towards some reckoning with Tinseltown in the rain. For good reason, he's been writing progressively more pessimistic versions of the same book. It's a long walk out of the movie palace. In his next history, and I do hope there's another, he may finally set fire to the place. Like the rest of us, Paul, the main character in Christian Krach's novel, Air, published by Live Right, suffers from movie-induced macular degeneration. In Norway, he sees some bridges or fjords that he recognizes from some film or other. Somehow everything appeared as in a memory, or in a film, or in a dream. This doesn't bother him a whit. He's Swiss, so agita is beneath him. And besides, he makes his living as a kind of production designer, staging homes for real estate agents, ornamenting barren rooms with foot-worn antique Turkish kilims, rows of Wellingtons, and sepia-toned postcards of Louise Brooks or Allen Ginsberg or Jack Kerouac, until the spaces have something akin to a soul. This is a horror movie, clearly, but the buyers love it. They wanted their homes to look just as they had during the viewing, Krach writes. The simulation, the suggested life on display, was more real to them. On the merits of his vitality, Paul lands a plum confession from a design magazine. He is to find the perfect shade of white for a vast hangar requiring hectoliters of paint. Metric units have such a swagger to them. He's stoked, even if his favorite color is actually gray. But every hangar has its secrets. This one turns out to be more of a bunker, really, carved into a Norwegian cliff face. A former NATO ammunition storage facility, it's now a sprawling data center, its massive grid cooled by water from the fjord. It is one of the central repositories of human memory. Every single photograph, from among the quintillions of recollections recorded on mobile phones, was stored there. Every wedding, every cherry blossom season in Japan, every birth, reactor accidents too, swarms of insects, kittens playing with woolen balls, people disfigured by war, palm trees at sunset, 5 billion photos a day. Movie at its most hegemonic could never possess such raw myth-making material. Paul walks the cavern's polished concrete floor, absorbs its hum, grazes its plastic surfaces with his fingertips. The hope is that painting the space white will ensure order and clarity, perhaps enabling its memory swarms to retain the existence they once had.
I fear that somewhere there exists a Swiss decorator who really does believe that the right white, maybe between alabaster and bone china, can bend metaphysics. But it's not Paul, because he doesn't exist. Not in our world, nor suddenly in his. During his tour, a solar flare causes an electromagnetic disturbance that rips through the systems of civilization and into the data center. By the time the emergency generators have kicked in, Paul has disappeared. He's transported to a realm of Tolkien-esque fantasy, deposited somewhere between the stony waste and the frozen sea. A meteorite streaks the sky. The Yellow Death has disfigured the population, and soldiers in white and red tunics serve the savage Duke of Tiviat. Really, Paul, known now as the Stranger, discovers a noble race of cave dwellers living among the karst and lichen. They light their abodes with whale oil lamps and subsist on raw fish. He must liberate them from the House of Tiviat and its Tower of Thorns. No problem. The athlete makes a natural savior, and his arrival in this kingdom is something of a homecoming. After all, he's long yearned to vanish in time, to seclude himself in a remote manse in the Hebrides with no electricity, no heating, no phone reception. He buys blackthorn salt, it's a real thing, also Scottish, from bearded young artisans who have taken soothing photographs of kelp strands draped across flat stones and posted these on Instagram. But Krocht makes nothing of these ironies in the fantasy portion of the book, which he delivers entirely straight-faced. "You want cottagecore?" he seems to say. "I'll give you cottagecore in all its pre-industrial glory, not just muted palates and natural fibers, but disease and destruction too." One of the joys of Air, down to the breathy purity of its title, is its contempt for design, an easy target, but one for which Krocht has sharpened his blade. The magazine that Paul works for depicted as desirable what the modern age itself had earlier destroyed. He drinks in his fairy tale milieu as if leafing through a photo editorial. Standing in their midst, upon a richly tooled stone slab, was a tan-colored cow looking contentedly at a large ice block. There's more to the novel, translated from the German by Daniel Bowles, than a purse-lipped satire of fetishism, but Krocht keeps it well below the surface. It involves something mournful about consciousness and memory, an anti-materialist belief, maybe sincere, that we exist beyond time and space, that another dimension flickers like Thompson's film projector. Paul, quite possibly trapped in a painting of Arthurian legend, sometimes believes he's being crushed under the weight of reality, becoming 2D. Then again, his previous reality was also flat and deceptive. Ever the outsider, he had the persistent sense that his neighbors spoke unintelligibly to him on purpose, which he in turn quite liked. I guess this is how I feel about Krocht, that he doesn't want to be understood, and that this is somehow charming. The Data Center in Cloud Thief, published by MCD, Nathaniel Rich's rambunctious, thoroughly entertaining heist novel, is in Pryor, Oklahoma, a far cry from the splendor of the fjords. The building resembles a lunar installation, but also an expensive rat trap. Its infiltrators have no numinous wish to paint it white. These are Americans. They're here to rob the joint. But Tim and Virginia, both pseudonyms, Tim reports, will never know their real fictional names, lack the discipline and refinement of cab burglars. He's a magazine journalist on the climate change beat, perpetually broke, in other words. She's a vagrant who was, until Tim found her, living off the grid in a queen storage facility that used to be a movie theater. A paranoid polymath, she's arrived at the conclusion that big tech must answer for its crimes. She got there early. It's 2014, and most people are still merrily playing Candy Crush on their shiny handheld tracking devices, calling them addictive, like it's cute. As she and Tim initiate a romance, she schools him in the lonely art of anonymity. Amateur shit. Never,
never talk to a person, not if you can avoid it. Are you a person? No, I am not a person. People ask questions. People remember. People scrutinize. Cameras we can work with. They record everything, but see nothing. That's not the only flash of Thompson in these pages. Virginia's dad, too busy to show up for her, used to hire a cameraman to film her school recitals in secret. I prefer it this way, actually, he told her. I have you all to myself. As an adult, she likes to believe he's still watching her. Daddy issues go hand in glove with the surveillance state, and they give welcome ballast to Cloud Thief's buddy comedy. Tim and Virginia conspire to ransack a few servers from G, as they call it, which for any lawyers reading is definitely not Google. Their plan requires all that you'd hope for in a story like this. A road trip in a van, bad wigs, stakeouts, sweat, suspicious diner waitresses, motel sex, betrayal. It's a chatty journey, which is great, because Rich has an ear for dialogue, for the sound of smart people doing stupid shit. As for the servers, they too are an exercise in wish fulfillment. A cache of scandalous emails, government secrets, and headline news in waiting. A Viennese postdoc had grown a replica of a living human patient's brain tissue in a Petri dish. Its publisher dubs Cloud Thief a data center noir, which makes Air a data center fantasy, and last year's film Eddington a data center western. I welcome these subgenres and more. Wherever there's a data center being fried, defrauded, or otherwise violated, I want to know about it. Such is the bloodlust of someone weaned on movie. The last piece I'll be reading today is The Spirit of the Age by Thomas Frank. This July will be the 250th birthday of the Declaration of Independence, but for me, the far more notable occasion is the 50th anniversary of the great and glorious bicentennial celebration of 1976. None of us personally remembers the American Revolution, but the triumphant red, white, and blue-soaked summer of 76 is something the people of my generation will never forget. The fantastic outpouring of bicentennial-themed products, the commemorative coins and stamps, the firework displays, the restaurant where my father and I went on the afternoon of July 4th, Winstead's on the plaza in Kansas City, where we ordered for the first time ever the special extra-large ice cream soda that was big enough for everyone at the table. As Americans relax once again into the reassuring kitsch of tri-cornered hats and founding fatherly wisdom, this is the species of memory that interests me. Not the imagined past of the Revolution, but our wistful recollections of that reassuring kitsch of 50 years ago. Nostalgia for a time when our commemorations of the past seemed more robust and even, despite the era's crass commercialism, more innocent than they do today. I speak of the vertiginous and little understood phenomenon of nostalgia for nostalgia itself. In the early 70s, demand for gauzy evocations of the past was nearly endless. The decade was an unhappy panorama of inflation, gas shortages, military humiliation, and revelations of political corruption. The familiar, coherent society that many thought they recalled from 10 and 20 years before had been shattered by the radicalism and repression of the late 60s. The consensus liberalism that had been the country's dominant political philosophy for decades was clearly dying, to be replaced by who knew what. In the midst of such uncertainty, Americans reached for anything that would help them retreat into the world before the fall. The beginnings of this phenomenon arc sometimes traced to Greece, which opened on Broadway in 1972, or else to the 1973 film American Graffiti, a teenage car drama set in 1962, just before the defining cultural and political events of that decade came to pass. Together, the two initiated an enormous wave of 50s movies, high school observances of 50s day,
and Fonzify TV entertainment that anyone alive back then will remember. In the 70s, 50s nostalgia was just the beginning of the search for a lovable past. There were fond memories of the Truman era to relive, the obsolete manliness of Humphrey Bogart to rediscover, an Art Deco revival, snappy songs from World War II, that is, World War II as it was experienced in the prosperous and triumphant United States of America. There were even the glamorous hard times of the Depression, reimagined for us in the 1973 movie The Sting. Then there was 1962 all over again via the 1978 movie Animal House. Back then, nostalgia wasn't just postmodern pastiche. It was something very close to the spirit of the age, a national cult, as my friend Rick Perlstein puts it in his history of the period, The Invisible Bridge. Everyone wanted to be somewhere else, Perlstein writes, somewhere other than this awful moment of economic recession, vulgarity, corruption, decadence, and decline. In all those chrome-plated DeSotos and ducktail haircuts, people of the 70s saw symbols of a time when the country was supposedly at work, and the culture didn't insult you at every turn. The bicentennial was the moment of nostalgic gluttony that topped them all, with its reenactment of battles, its old-fashioned sailing ships, and its outpouring of sappy patriotic products printed with the magic numerals 76. All of this was a lot of fun, and I imagine for some people, it was also satisfying in some deep way. But an air of crankiness hovered over it all. I think of the artist and writer Eric Sloan, the author of a series of wonderful books about antique hand tools and sturdy barns and assorted early Americana. A dealer in high-octane nostalgia, whose works I myself devoured in the troubled 70s. To celebrate the bicentennial, Sloan produced a volume called The Spirits of 76, in which he checked off the ways modern American civilization had failed to live up to the ideals of its ancestors. He gestured at our wanton consumer culture, our shoddy mass-produced goods, our mountains of trash. But he also took swipes at what he saw as ungrateful welfare recipients, burdensome tax regulations that were supposedly driving farmers off their land, and labor unions, which in his telling had ruined a business run by one of his friends. Critics have long regarded nostalgia as a purely reactionary impulse, but this is not automatically or universally the case. One could just as easily feel nostalgia for the radicalism of Thomas Paine as for some libertarian fantasy of the Boston Tea Party. In fact, in the 70s, just about everyone was bidding to be the bearer of the spirit of 76, from Jimmy Carter to the rock band Kiss. There was even an outfit called the People's Bicentennial Commission that tried to put a left-wing spin on the events of 200 years before. But it was the right, under the leadership of the former California governor Ronald Reagan, a walking hunk of Americana right down to his pompadour, that ultimately captured the nostalgic impulse. This is the grand theme of Perlstein's book. Reagan had been a sports broadcaster in the age when baseball players were radiant heroes, and later, a Hollywood star when movies dealt in monochromatic moral contrasts. Finally, in the late 70s, he positioned himself as the great symbol of the era's longing for the vanished pre-60s culture of reassurance. The nation's fall from an era of small government righteousness was Reagan's refrain over the course of his political career, to which he coupled the inevitable slogan, "Let's make America great again." Restore its greatness, that is, by cutting taxes, hacking back the regulatory state, and hugely expanding the military. As president, one of Reagan's favorite rhetorical pastimes seemed to be expatiating on the things that had formerly made America great. He would speak of our religiosity, our values, our agricultural heritage, all either threatened by the modern state or on the rebound under his leadership. Reagan hung a picture of Calvin Coolidge in the White House cabinet room.
But the true object of his nostalgia was Franklin Roosevelt, the liberal hero of Reagan's Democratic youth. Economic crisis followed by revitalization had been the grand narrative of Roosevelt's presidency. Under Reagan, that powerful, distant set piece was put back into service in the name of an altogether different vision of national redemption, but the goal of restoring civic confidence was straight out of Roosevelt's book. In 1984, Reagan even got FDR's old train car out of mothballs to perform a whistle-stop tour of Ohio. It is slightly dizzying to think that "Make America Great Again" has been a recurring catchphrase of the past three presidential elections, a nostalgic incantation that rolls on and on, even though we are further removed from the Reagan Revolution today than the voters of 1980 were from World War II. Asked in 2015 to pinpoint the exact era of greatness to which his slogan referred, Donald Trump was as clear as his rhetorical style allows. "I would say during the administration of Ronald Reagan, you felt proud to be an American," he told the NBC analyst Chuck Todd. "He felt really proud. I don't think since then, to any great extent, people were proud." By "you," of course, Trump clearly meant "I." For him, the greatness of the 80s is a matter of personal experience, because that was when his real estate career took off and he first felt the narcotic kick of media attention that he has sought ever since. To describe Donald Trump with the word "wistful" feels like an act of violence to the language, and yet the man clearly regards the postmodern big city 80s, presided over by the nostalgic Reagan, as a time of remembered enchantment every bit as much as the wholesome, small-town, long-ago America was for Reagan himself. Maybe it is all just another put-on, another brazen attempt to manipulate his followers. Then again, like Reagan, Trump is an actor with a throwback hairstyle who has played the same role his entire life, the very successful business tycoon. Except on matters of free trade, Trump's political vision is essentially Reagan's, slightly updated. Tax cuts, deregulation, enormous Pentagon spending. Like Reagan, Trump understands the back and forth of the two-party system as a grand pageant of technocratic failure and muscular renewal. With the woeful Jimmy Carter role filled by Joe Biden or Kamala Harris or whoever it is that currently represents the Democratic Party. Of course, Trump differs from his idol in his incompetence, bitterness, and vindictiveness. Donald Trump didn't invent the eternal return of nostalgia any more than Ronald Reagan invented the retro style of the 70s and 80s. Nostalgia is today a structural feature of our modern world, the emptiness and vapidity at the heart of our culture, the inevitable mass-produced sentiment of a society that permanently feels that everything is constantly going wrong, but is chronically unable to identify why. The world offers up endless remakes and extensions of 80s movie franchises, an ongoing pastiche of old architectural styles, the umpteenth return of preppy fashion, those Nirvana t-shirts you see everywhere, yet another biotech stock bubble, and the constant Broadway revival of Broadway revivals. I am quite certain that Greece must be playing in some troubled city. As Trump has aged, the precise object of his politicized nostalgia has receded ever further into the historical distance. In his second term, he has begun to locate American greatness in the days of the McKinley administration, with its tariffs and territorial expansionism. Sometimes he can be quite specific about this. "You know, our country was the strongest, believe it or not," Trump told journalists last year, "from 1870 to 1913. That age of soaring prosperity ended," the president went on to assert, "when the Wilson administration replaced high tariffs with the income tax." It is easy to prove Trump wrong about the past, but it is also pointless, as futile as it would have been to remind TV audiences in the 70s that the Eisenhower era wasn't, in fact, happy days for all Americans. That is not how nostalgia works, either psychologically or politically.
Crisis and renewal are strictly a matter of marketing now, a fiction that permanently assigns the Democrats the role of technocrats managing national decline, while Republicans get to stand for muscular optimism and economic expansion. When the GOP holds the White House, America is great. When it doesn't, it isn't. Simple. One day, the eagle screams in triumph. The next, we remember our forsaken old glory through the noble haze of patriots' tears. Nostalgia is usually a kind of dissatisfaction with the present or a backlash against excessive change. What makes this particular species of perpetual nostalgia so powerful, however, is that it has it both ways. It sees utopia in the past, but it is also enthusiastic about the American doctrine of technological advancement. We are running out of time, so I will stop here and finish this article next time. Thanks so much for joining me today for this hour of Harper's Magazine on Sun Sounds of Arizona. Today's readings have been from the July 2026 issue. This is your volunteer reader, Ellen Ward, saying goodbye for now and looking forward to reading with you again next time.

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1: 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Candidate statements. Hear directly from candidates running for all state and legislative offices, voting essentials, find ways to vote and county contact details, polling information, learn what to bring with you to the polls on election.
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This is Dan Klingler, volunteer reader for Sun Sounds of Arizona with Western Short Stories. We're going to be starting a new book this week, and the book is a volume entitled Elmer Kelton's Wild West. And this is a Tom Doherty Associates book, copyright 2018. We'll do a couple of stories today. If you're not familiar with Elmer Kelton, he's one of the real giants of the Western short story genre. Let me read you a biography that I put together from multiple sources on Elmer. Elmer Kelton is the author of over 40 novels published over more than 50 years. Three of Kelton's novels appeared as Reader's Digest condensed books: The Good Old Boys, The Wolf and the Buffalo, and The Man Who Rode Midnight. Four books won the Western Heritage Award from the National Cowboy Hall of Fame: The Time It Never Rained, The Good Old Boys, The Man Who Rode Midnight, and the text for The Art of Howard Terpening. Eight won the Spur Award from Western Writers of America: Buffalo Wagons, The Day the Cowboys Quit, The Time It Never Rained, Eyes of the Hawk, Slaughter, of America, Buffalo Wagons, The Day the Cowboys Quit, The Time It Never Rained, Eyes of the Hawk, Slaughter,

Institute of Letters. In 1990, he received the Distinguished Achievement Award from the Western Literature Association. From 1996 on, Kelton was an honorary member of the German Association for the Study of the Western, headquartered in Münster, Germany. This organization annually presents the Elmer Kelton Award for Literary Merit. The Texas legislature proclaimed Elmer Kelton Day in April 1997. He also received the Owen Wister Award that year for Lifetime Achievement. That's named for Owen Wister, the author of The Virginian. In 1998, he received the first Lone Star Award for Lifetime Achievement from the Larry McMurtry Center for the Arts and Humanities at Midwestern State University in Wichita Falls, Texas. He also received honorary doctorates from Hardin-Simmons University and Texas Tech University. He was given a Lifetime Achievement Award by the National Cowboy Symposium in Lubbock, Texas. He's honored with a star in the sidewalk at the Fort Worth Stockyards in Fort Worth. Beginning in 2014, the Academy of Western Artists awarded the first of its annual Elmer Kelton Book Awards in the categories of fiction and nonfiction. Kelton was born at Horse Camp on the Five Wells Ranch owned by the Schar-Bauer Cattle Company in Andrews County, just east of the city of Andrews, Texas. When he was 3 years old, his family moved to the McElroy Ranch, located in the counties of Crane and Upton, Texas, near Midland. He spent the rest of his childhood at three different homesteads on the McElroy Ranch, where his father was employed for 36 years. After graduation from Crane High School, Kelton attended the University of Texas at Austin in 1942 through 44, and again from 1946 to 1948, where he earned a Bachelor of Arts degree in journalism. From 1944 to 1946, Kelton served in the U.S. Army as a combat infantryman in Europe during World War II. From 1948 to 1963, Kelton was the farm and ranch editor for the San Angelo Standard-Times. For 5 years, he was the editor of Sheep and Goat Raiser magazine, and for another 22 years, he was the editor of Livestock Weekly, from which he retired in 1990. He died in 2009, and a life-sized statue of Elmer Kelton by Raul Ruiz is displayed at the Stevens Central Library in San Angelo, Texas. Our first Elmer Kelton story is entitled A Heck of a Promise. It happened and was over with so quickly that it was a moment before Chuck Sloan realized what had taken place. He'd driven into the rodeo grounds and started around the arena toward the horse stalls. About half angry because a flat tire on his old horse trailer had made him miss seeing Rosabelle Lee perform in the barrel race. Not that he didn't know how it came out. Barring accidents, Rosabelle always won. Then Buzz Whitney had come tearing toward him in his red convertible. Chuck glimpsed Rosabelle's laughing face beside Buzz. Water filled the ruts on the side of Whitney's car. The handsome cowboy swerved out toward Chuck to keep from splashing mud on his convertible. Chuck whipped back to the right to avoid Whitney. He heard a woman's scream and the rending crash of splitting lumber. Heart rubbing his Adam's apple, Chuck jammed on the brakes and jumped out. He caught a glimpse of Rosabelle and Buzz looking back and laughing, then driving on. Chuck's trailer had hooked onto a corner of a refreshment stand and ripped off the front of the flimsy structure. Splintered lumber lay across the trailer. "Our stand! Our stand!" a girl's voice wailed. "My horse!" Chuck cried. Breathlessly, he jumped up onto the trailer hitch and started shoving aside the broken boards. "Oh, Tommy!" he breathed with relief as he examined his nervous bay roping horse. "You're all right." "Maybe your horse is all right, but you sure made a wreck out of our refreshment stand," a girl's voice said angrily. Chuck looked down at her. She looked to be in her early 20s, and she looked to be pretty mad. She stood with fists doubled belligerently on her slim hips. A tight apron revealed a figure that Chuck guessed would look good in a bathing suit. Even if her face was flush with anger, it was sort of pretty. Not like Rosabelle's, of course. More like his sister, Jenny. "I didn't do it, ma'am," he said apologetically. "Buzz Whitney pushed me over with that red convertible of his." She kept glaring at him.
He stepped

0: meekly down from the trailer hitch. "I didn't see any car but that heap of yours," she said sharply. "All I know is that the Home Demonstration Club ladies worked all day yesterday getting this stand fixed up. Now look at it." Chuck fumbled in his billfold and came up with a $10 bill and a $5. "Reckon this'll patch things up?" She glanced at the money and back at the stand. "Well, it was just scrap lumber, covered with crepe paper. And you broke about a dozen pop bottles and a glass coffee pot. I guess this ought to do." She paused and then said, "But money won't help poor Mrs. Lockstetter. You scared her half out of her wits." The girl nodded toward a portly woman who sat in a corner of the rickety stand, wailing to two ladies who were trying to comfort her. Spilled coffee dripped from her skirt. Chuck timidly stepped toward her, hat in hand. "I'm real sorry, ma'am, if I'd..." She looked at him and screamed, "Cowboys, the most careless humans on earth, you ought to be in jail." Chuck jumped backward as if snake-bitten. Red-faced, he turned quickly around and trotted back to the door of his car. Girl stood there. "She's right, you know," she said accusingly. Chuck pleaded, "I told you how it happened. Now look, I don't want to leave town and have a bunch of people there mad at me. I'd like to make this up to you some way." She crossed her arms. "How?" He studied her a minute. He couldn't help liking this girl, even if she did seem a little bit like a wildcat. "Well, I might take you to supper tonight." He suddenly remembered what she had said about the Home Demonstration Club. "Or maybe you're married." "No, I'm not married. I'm the county home demonstration agent here, and I don't usually make dates with strangers." Chuck waved his hand at the wreckage. "After all this, do you call me a stranger?" She broke down and grinned. "No, I guess not. My name's Mary McIntyre." It was a typical West Texas town and a typical West Texas cafe, with cowboy pictures painted on the walls and Mexican food cooked up by someone who had probably never been south of San Angelo. Chuck didn't know why it was, but every time he started a conversation with a girl, he wound up telling her all about Rosabel Lee. "Rosabel's a real rodeo girl," he told Mary. "I've got me a little ranch up north of Big Lake, close to the Centralia Draw. Bought it when I got out of the army. Of course, I had to borrow a lot, and the debt's still pretty heavy on it. Rosabel's been wanting me to sell it," he went on. "She says I'm made to follow rodeos and enjoy life like she does, not to be tied down to some little old place and work myself to death." Mary McIntyre frowned. "There's a lot of satisfaction in having a place of your own and working on it. Rosabel might be wrong." Chuck leaned forward as if about to tell a secret. "I've asked her to marry me." For just a second, Chuck thought he saw disappointment in the girl's blue eyes, but he guessed he was wrong. "What did Rosabel say?" "She just said we ought to wait a little bit. I guess she's afraid she'll have to go out and live on the ranch, but she won't." Chuck heard a girl's voice behind him. His heart warmed as he stood up and turned around. "Come on over and sit down, Rosabel. I want you to meet Mary McIntyre." He imagined he saw a cold look pass between the two girls, but then he guessed he was wrong again. They didn't have any reason not to like each other. Chuck swallowed when Rosabel leaned in front of him to hang her wide-brimmed green rodeo hat on a hook. Her blonde hair tumbled smartly down about her shoulders. A thrill went through him as her body touched his for a second. He couldn't help noticing how tightly her fringed leather jacket and her blue riding breeches fitted. "Buzz and I got the biggest bang out of you this afternoon," Rosabel laughed. "We thought we would die laughing when you hit that refreshment stand and all those old ladies started wringing their hands." Chuck ducked his chin. He felt warmth creeping into his cheeks as he glanced at Mary. He could tell she was a little angry, but she kept quiet. "I hear you won today, Miss Lee," Mary said finally. "Oh, sure. I always do. You must have a very fine horse." "Oh, Golden Lad's all right," Rosabel frowned. "After all, the rider's the main thing, you know." He stood the silence as long as he could. Then, "Rosabel, I've been waiting to ask you," he glanced at Mary. It was awkward to be out with one girl and ask another for a date, but with Buzz Whitney around, he couldn't afford to wait. "There's a rodeo dance tonight. I'd like to take you." Sorry, Rosabelle smiled. Buzz has already asked me to go with him tonight. We're driving over to the next town. There's a swell night spot there. Why, here comes Buzz now. Chuck felt a sour taste in his mouth. He took one good glance at Buzz coming through the cafe door, his tailored western suit pressed and his brown and white boots spotless. There was no denying Buzz was a top rodeo hand, but just 3 years ago he had had his name in a magazine's deadbeat column for skipping out on a hotel bill after a rodeo. Rosabelle, of course, didn't know that. She saw only his flashy surface. It just happened that his father had been a tight-fisted old gent who saved 90 cents out of every dollar he made. He had no one but Buzz to leave it to. "Ready to go, Palomino?" Buzz asked. Annoyance tingled in Chuck as he noticed Buzz's hands placed familiarly on Rosabelle's shoulders. The cowgirl bid Chuck and Mary goodnight and headed for the door. Buzz held back a moment and leaned over close to Chuck's ear. "Bad news for you, Buster. Tonight I'm asking Rosabelle to marry me." Chuck stood up angrily, but in a few seconds the couple was outside and he saw them whiz by in the red convertible. Darkly, he sank back down. Mary watched him sympathetically. Finally, she spoke. "Maybe it's better like this. If she tells him yes, you're saved from a marriage that wouldn't have worked anyway. If she says no, you're still in the running." Chuck doubled his fist. "If it wasn't for that ranch, we might be married now. But I know what it would be like for her. I grew up on one close to Rankin. Seemed the first thing my dad always did of a morning was to step out on the front porch and look for some sign of rain. It was awful seldom he ever saw it. Rosabelle's never known that kind of a life, and I won't have her working herself to death on a run-down place with a mortgage as heavy as a truckload of steers." Mary frowned. "Did your mother ever complain?" "No, I guess she kind of liked it. In fact, I did too." Anger flashed in Mary's blue eyes. "Then it's high time you quit feeling sorry for yourself or for Rosabelle. Hard work and debt didn't keep my mother and dad from enjoying life and loving each other. Dad had a place at Fort Stockton, irrigated a farm out of Comanche Springs, and ran cattle on grazing land. When I was a little girl, it seemed like I spent all my extra time wading in the cold water and the mud with a shovel. We worked from daylight to dark sometimes, then lit the lanterns so we could keep on working. We finally got the debt paid off, and we loved it." She paused and then went on. "If Rosabelle loved you, she wouldn't care if she had to live the same way." Mary stood up, purse in her hand. "Now I think I'll go home." Chuck reached across the table and touched her hand. It felt warm. "Please don't. No use to waste the evening. Won't you go to the dance with me?" Annoyance showed in her eyes. "As your second choice?" Chuck grinned. "We'll forget I asked anybody else. Just for tonight, we'll forget there is anybody else. What do you say?" Mary looked at him for a long moment, her blue eyes somehow beautiful. She smiled and nodded. Chuck wondered why he felt warm inside. She danced as lightly as any girl he had ever known, and it was a joy to hold her in his arms. She didn't squeeze up tight, maybe, as Rosabelle did, but then Rosabelle did everything a little bit different from anyone else. Chuck couldn't get nearly so much dancing as he wanted, though. Seemed like everybody in town came by and had something pleasant to say to Mary. "How long have you been here, anyway?" he asked her finally. "Looks like everybody and his dog knows you." Her smile was good to see. "I came here 2 years ago, soon as I finished college. Why hasn't a popular girl like you gotten married?" She flushed a little. "Too many fellows want excitement and adventure. I just want a good home and a man I love. Besides, I promised Mrs. Malone I wouldn't get married for at least 3 years after I came here." "Mrs. Malone? Who's she?" "The district home demonstration agent, boss of all us county HD agents. She never can get enough girls to fill the vacancies in her district, and she needs them to keep the girls' 4-H club work going." Chuck snorted. "Sounds like a heck of a promise to me." When the dance was over, Chuck drove Mary to her home, one side of a small frame duplex house. A windmill out back creaked as its wheel turned slowly in the night breeze. He stood on the front porch with her, holding one of her smooth, warm hands in his. He couldn't think how best to tell her good night. Somehow he didn't want to. "Don't forget what I said about not feeling sorry for yourself or for Roosevelt," she said quietly. He shook his head. "I won't marry. Do you think you could live on a ranch with me?" He noted the way her eyes widened sharply. "I mean, if you were Roosevelt," he said quickly. She lowered her eyes. "I'd go with you anywhere if I were Roosevelt. Good night, Chuck." She stepped quickly into the house, and before Chuck had a chance to say another word or ask another question, closed the door behind her. Chuck was out at the fairgrounds early the next morning. He yawned as he poured out some feed and ran clean water into a bucket for Tommy. He must have rolled 100 miles just tossing back and forth in bed last night, he thought. He kept dreaming about Mary in Rosabelle's clothes. In a stride, Rosabelle's palomino. It hadn't seemed right. Then he saw Mary in her white apron, sweeping off the front porch of his little ranch house north of Big Lake. Rosabelle and Buzz had passed by in the red convertible and jeered at her, and Chuck dreamed she had gotten mad. Crazy stuff, he thought, shrugging it off. Probably came from the Mexican food. The thought of Buzz Whitney proposing to Rosabelle worried him all the time he was exercising Tommy. He kept watching the highway, hoping to see Rosabelle drive up. His heart leaped when Rosabelle's green sedan finally pulled in at the gate. Excitedly, he spurred out to meet her, but his heart slid down again. It was only her younger brother Danny come out to feed and curry Golden Lad. That was usually Danny's chore. Rosabelle didn't like to fool with horses much, except to ride them. Despondently, Chuck rode over to Golden Lad's pen and watched Danny brush the sleek palomino down while the horse munched oats out of a small, galvanized bucket. "Seen Rosabelle this morning, Danny?" he asked at last. "Yep." Did she say anything?" Danny grunted. "Yeah, she said I'd have to take care of Lad this morning." Chuck's hand shook a little. "Didn't she say anything about last night?" Danny snickered. "She didn't have to. I heard her come in myself at 4 o'clock this morning." His heart sick, Chuck turned and rode away. A little after noon, Mary drove up to the rebuilt refreshment stand with 3 home demonstration club ladies. They started unloading hot dog and hamburger material for the afternoon crowd. When Chuck could stand the temptation no longer, he started over to talk to her. He slowed up as he saw the portly Mrs. Luckstetter glaring at him, but the woman turned around and he went on up to the stand. Mary's face was composed, but somehow Chuck thought he saw joy in her eyes. A glow spread through him and he couldn't think of what to say. "What about Rosabelle?" Mary asked. "What's her verdict?" He shook his head. "Haven't seen her. It's time she was here." Mary said nothing more for a little. Silently, she sliced hot dog and hamburger buns and slipped them back into their waxed paper bags. A frown knitted her brow as she worked. "Chuck," she said suddenly, I've been wanting to say." "To say what?" he pressed eagerly. She flushed and looked back down at the buns. "Oh, nothing. I guess you'll have to find out for yourself." Buzz's convertible sped in at the front gate, leaving a trail of rolling dust behind it. Buzz braked to a quick stop close to the refreshment stand to let Rosabelle out. Then he spun the tires and sped on around the arena. Chuck greeted Rosabelle nervously and bought her a cold drink at the refreshment stand. He dug the toe of his boot into the ground and felt his ears getting warm. "Buzz said he was going to ask you to marry him."
1: "He did."
0: Chuck swallowed. What did you say?" Rosabelle smiled and looked off to where Buzz's dust was just now settling. "I told him I'd think about it. You know, Chuck, he really shows a girl a nice time. Nothing cheap about Buzz. He doesn't have any old ranch to worry about." Despair choked Chuck. He licked his lips and fought for strength. I could sell the ranch, Rosabelle, if you really wanted it that way." Another girl's voice broke in angrily. Chuck whirled, and he saw Mary standing there, warm red in her cheeks and fire in her eyes. "I didn't want to say anything," she said sharply. "But I'm not letting you do this, Chuck. Say you sold the ranch. It wouldn't take you long to spend the money on her." She turned heatedly to Rosabelle. And just how long would you stay with him after all his money was gone? Rosabelle's face was dark, and her teeth showed a little more than they usually did. That's pretty strong talk for a hot dog maker. Anger made Mary breathe hard. At least I don't claim to be something I'm not. I don't paint myself up and wear clothes that make men whistle from 200 yards away. And I don't try to spellbind them by making them think I'm a super-duper cowgirl when it's really my horse that does the job. Rosabelle bristled up at that. I don't take any prizes I don't win. It's the rider that counts, not the horse. You bought Golden Lad after somebody else trained him, Mary declared. It's him that knows how to barrel race. Without your own horse, you couldn't even win a booby prize. Chuck's throat was dry. He was afraid he'd have to step between the girls. It isn't so! It isn't so! Rosabelle screeched. Mary held her doubled fists against her hips. Maybe you'd like to ride a barrel race against me. I'd be glad to, sister. I'll show the world that no hot dog maker's in the same class with Rosabelle Lee. Chuck thought he saw triumph in Mary's eyes. All right, then. Suppose you ride Chuck's horse. Chuck, has Tommy ever run barrels before? He shook his head. Nope. Tommy's a specialist. Calf roping. Rosabelle nodded assent, a mirthless grin spreading over her face. And, Mary added, since the horse isn't important anyway, I'll just ride your Golden Lad. Rosabelle's grin died like a match in a high wind, but Chuck knew she had gone too far to pull out now. All right, the cowgirl said. I'll get the producer to let us match it off right after the regular barrel races this afternoon. He'll be tickled to give the customers a special treat, seeing a local hot dog girl get beaten by Rosabelle Lee. Rosabelle strode off in long, huffy steps. She waved to a couple of other cowgirls up near the chutes and yelled for them to wait. In a moment, she was pointing back to Mary and the girls were laughing. Chuck wished he hadn't even come to the rodeo. He wished he didn't have to watch a nice girl like Mary get humiliated. You oughtn't to have done that, Mary, he said quietly. Your friends will be laughing at you for weeks. Will you? She asked. He shook his head. No, but with me it's different. She smiled. I'm pleased to hear you say that, Chuck, and don't you worry. I told you my dad used to run cattle. I could ride a long time before I could read. It seemed to Chuck to be the slowest rodeo he had ever seen. It felt like 6 hours between the grand entry and the girls' barrel race. One by one, cowgirls from all over the Southwest spurred into the arena and wove their horses around three barrels, spaced out evenly, then wove back again and galloped over the finish line. Rosabelle charged out on Golden Lad for her regular contest ride and made the barrels in 13 seconds flat. Best time of the day. In fact, best time for the entire rodeo. As she came trotting out of the arena, Chuck worriedly watched Golden Lad's hard breathing. That would make it even harder on Mary, for the Palomino wouldn't be starting fresh when she raced him. In a few minutes, the last cowgirl racer came out of the arena. Rosabelle's time still stood untouched. Then the announcer was saying, "A real treat now, folks. A special race between Rosabelle Lee, cowgirl queen, and our own Miss Mary McIntyre." The local crowd cheered and clapped at Mary's name. That warmed Chuck's heart a little, but it wouldn't be many minutes until they would be laughing at her, he thought. Rosabelle was first. Quirt in hand, she took Tommy back far enough to get up good speed before she crossed the starting line. She pulled her hat down tight and nodded at the timekeepers in the judge's box. Then she spurred and quirted Tommy in the same instant. He bounded forward like he always did when he left the roper's box on the heels of a calf. Chuck watched his horse's speed and knew Mary didn't have a chance, but he leaned forward and sucked in his breath when Rosabelle reached the barrels. Tommy didn't know just what he was supposed to do. Rosabelle was reining him too hard, much too hard. He pulled out too far from the first barrel. The cowgirl jerked him back in time to go around the off side of the second barrel, but she had lost speed. Tommy went past the last barrel, and Rosabelle tugged on the reins to turn him around. "Light rein him, Rosabelle," Chuck breathed. "You're pulling him too hard." Rosabelle reined him heavily back around the barrels, then spurred and quirted him vigorously across the finish line. 14 3/10 seconds, the announcer said. Rosabelle was muttering as she came out of the arena. Still puzzled by his new task, Tommy stepped along nervously. Rosabelle jabbed him with her spurs. "Behave yourself, Jughead," she gritted sharply. Mary smiled at Chuck, then trotted Golden Lad up to his place. Chuck smiled weakly back. Then Mary shouted at the horse, and Chuck blinked away the sand that the Palomino's hoofs showered into his eyes. In almost no time, Mary had gotten across the open space between the starting line and the barrels. She didn't try to rein Golden Lad. She just stayed in the saddle, shifting her weight as she anticipated the next move. "She knows that horse savvies what to do," Chuck told himself. Golden Lad rounded the last barrel, wove through them again, and pounded home. Mary shouted at him and fanned his rump with her hat at every step. 13 5, the announcer shouted. Rosabelle sat there, slack-jawed. "It can't be," she breathed, color rising in her cheeks. "I've run those barrels 1,000 times. "You mean your horse has," Mary laughed. "He knows what to do. All you have to do is stay on him." A couple of cowgirls walked by grinning. "Hey there, Rosabelle. Looks like that hick girl you told us about could give you some lessons." Rosabelle's face was suddenly dark. She gripped her quirt until her knuckles whitened. She swung down from the saddle, cursing. "It's this horse that did it," she shouted. "He's not fit for dog food." She lashed savagely at Tommy with her quirt. "Make a fool out of me, will you? I'll beat some sense into you." She swung at him again. Tommy reared and squealed. Blood roared hot in Chuck's face. "Drop that quirt, Rosabelle." She swung at Tommy again. The horse flinched and jerked away from her. Chuck grabbed the quirt and tore it from Rosabelle's fist. "I always thought you were a good sport," he said angrily, "but I guess I never saw you really get beat before, and you're fixing to get another licking right now." Grasping Rosabelle's wrist, Chuck sat down on a cowboy's rope can and turned the screeching cowgirl over his knee. The palm of his hand burned like fire as he gave her a spanking like she probably hadn't had since she'd stopped playing with dolls. 12 cowboys and cowgirls stood watching, clapping their hands. Buzz Whitney trotted up, his face twisted. "Take your hands off of her, Chuck Sloan," he shouted. "I'll whoop the living daylights out of you." Chuck jumped up, dumping Rosabelle right on her hip pockets. "You better hire you some help," he roared back. He tore into the fancy-dressed cowboy, pounding at his face and belly with all the fury that had built up in him for weeks. Buzz quickly folded up like a dry towel and sank to the ground. A grinning cowboy filled a bucket out of a faucet behind the chutes and splashed water at Buzz. Buzz sat up, sputtering, but he didn't try to get to his feet while Chuck was standing there. Rosabelle stood glowering, her blonde hair hanging in strings. Her lipstick was smeared, and angry tears had sent her mascara trickling down her face in little black rivulets. "You can keep your old ranch, Chuck Sloan," she shouted. "Buzz and I are going places. You'll be hearing about us in Cheyenne and Pendleton and Madison Square Garden, and I hope you stay on that ranch till you die." She lifted the swaying Buzz to his feet, then helped him stagger off. An ache gnawed deep within Chuck as he watched them go. It wasn't so much seeing Rosabelle go. It was the sudden, cold realization that something he had loved and believed in hadn't really existed at all. Rosabelle's last words came back to him. It struck him that they were the only wise ones he'd ever heard her say. "Stay on that ranch till you die." Then he thought about Mary. She had known all this and had braved ridicule to make him see it. A warm tingle ran through him. Pride, maybe. Or maybe it was something else. He remembered the dream he had had of her sweeping off the front porch of his little ranch house. Suddenly he knew why the thought of her was so wonderful. He turned to find her. She had tied Golden Lad to a fence. She was getting into her car over by the refreshment stand. "Mary, wait," he shouted. But she didn't hear him. She drove away. He started to run to his car to catch up with her. Just then, the announcer's voice came to him. Jim Todd, next roper. Chuck Sloan, get ready. Suddenly, he turned back to Tommy and patted him on the shoulder. He swung into the saddle and trotted to the pen. Even twilight didn't help the looks of the little duplex any. Chuck listened to the creak of the windmill as he stood on the front steps. He fancied his heart was pounding even louder. He knocked on the screen. In a moment, Mary came to the door. "Mary, he stammered. "I've been wrong about so many things." He awkwardly twisted his hat in his hands. Mary smiled and pushed open the screen door. "Come in, Chuck." He tried to smile back as he walked in, but his face seemed to be frozen. "Mary, last night you told me you would go with me any place and live on the ranch with me if you was Rosabelle. Well, would you do it now, being yourself?" He thought he saw tears well up in her eyes, but he might have been wrong. They could have been his own. "Am I second choice again?" she asked quietly. "Not anymore. Not since I got my eyes open." He caught her in his arms and pulled her to him. The nearness of her body sent the blood roaring through him again. "Please, Mary, I'll need me a good home demonstration agent to make a home out of the place." "But I promised Mrs. Malone." Chuck held her tightly and kissed her. She leaned her head back and looked happily into his eyes. Then she put a warm hand on the back of his neck and pulled his face down to hers. "But I guess she'll understand." She kissed him again. "Like you said, it was a heck of a promise." And that was A Heck of a Promise by Elmer Kelton. Now we'll read a different sort of story. This is Bullets from the Past. Big Andy Webb looked regretfully at the old doctor who stood just inside the front door of the saddle shop. Straightening his tall frame, he laid aside the bridle he had been making and rubbed his hands on trousers that had been worn out long ago. "I hate to keep putting you off like this, Doc, but I haven't got a thing to pay you with." The young saddle maker glanced quickly at his little son, a sandy-haired youngster who sat on a bench, tongue on his upper lip, while he laboriously plaited a quirt. "You know how I stand with the bank, now that old Eli has come out and took it over. Next week Jimmy and I won't even have this shop, the way it looks now." Doc Brooks nodded. "Sure, Andy, this drought's been hard on everybody." He blinked away sand in his eyes, blown there by a dust devil on the dry, powdery street. "But I've got a chance to buy some new medical equipment and set up a better office. It might let me save a few lives that would be lost otherwise, like your wife's was, Andy. If I could collect even a third of the bills owed me, I could have what I need, Andy," the wrinkled old doctor went on. "If things lighten up for you, I'd sure appreciate you paying what you can." Doc Brooks hated asking for his money, but circumstances forced him to. When the old man had hobbled back out onto the rickety plank sidewalk, Big Andy went to work on the bridle again. A dry, hot breeze brought him the listless music of a tinny piano in the saloon next door. His gaze kept returning fondly to little Jimmy's freckled face, clean, honest, and eager. It hadn't been so many years since Andy had been Jimmy's size. He was glad his son would never go through the same kind of boyhood. Andy had grown up motherless in outlaw camps up and down the Texas panhandle. His father's name had been blazed on reward notices and Dodgers all over the country. Andy was only 15 when his dad's horse had trotted into camp alone, saddle empty but smeared with blood. The orphan had become a skilled cowboy, but with other people's cows. Then, when Andy was only 20, a man had died in a blaze of gunfire. It wasn't Andy's gun, but Andy had gotten the blame. He'd headed south in the dark of the moon. Always expert with leather, he'd become a harness and saddle maker. Eventually, he'd learned to love a girl and had married her. Fine craftsmanship had made his new name known all over West Texas. Then Alice had died, and the drought had begun. Rains had failed. Hot winds had turned grassland into powder, breaking ranchmen first, then townsmen in turn. Now here Andy was, hardly 30, awaiting the foreclosure that would put him and his 8-year-old son out on the trail. He was wistfully watching the youngster smooth out the quirt when a shadow fell across the floor. It was a big shadow, a round one. Better get a lot of trinkets ready for the rodeo crowd that's coming in tomorrow, Webb. Hot, angry blood rose in Andy as he recognized the insolent voice of banker Eli Fuller. Defiantly, he stood up and faced the sharp Easterner who had come to profit from the drought. "Get out of here, Fuller," he gritted, "or I'll cram that cigar down your fat throat." Little Jimmy stood up in alarm, then darted out the door. "Now don't get mad, Webb," the banker mocked. "I just wanted to see how my shop is getting along." Andy bristled. "It ain't your shop yet. Now drag your fat carcass out of here." Fuller smiled condescendingly, his teeth bearing down on a long cigar which stuck up out of his mouth at a jaunty angle. "You shouldn't talk like that, Webb. If you'd be reasonable, I might even keep you on as an employee." Outlaw heat surged through Big Andy. He lunged at the banker and drove a hard fist into the man's soft belly. The cigar dropped from Fuller's thick lips and rolled down his bulging vest, showering ashes and fire. The banker held up his soft hands defensively as Andy grabbed his collar. Then a young woman burst through the door. "Stop it, Andy! For heaven's sake, stop it!" Big Andy had doubled his fist again, but he slowly loosed it. The woman's alarmed blue eyes were opened wide. She gripped Andy's arms. "Let him go, Andy," she pleaded. "Things are bad enough without you getting yourself in jail." The fury in him had begun to subside. "All right, Mary," he said, "but Fuller better not come back in here." The banker slowly backed toward the door, face flushed and belly bouncing a little over his low-slung belt. "You won't be so independent next week, Webb," Fuller threatened, a tremor in his voice. "If you stay in this town, I'll see that you starve." An angry, helpless curse in his throat, Andy stepped forward. Mary Wilson gripped his arms again. Excitement had put scarlet in the young woman's cheeks and given her blue eyes a deep color. The oval face seemed beautiful as she looked up at him pleadingly. "My dad's in the same shape with the bank as you are, Andy," she said. "But even Jimmy knows you can't afford to fight Fuller. He came after me, and it's certainly a good thing he did." Any other time, Andy would have grinned. "He always knows right where to go, doesn't he?" She smiled faintly. "Even if I am his school teacher, Jimmy likes me." Big Andy put his hands on her slender shoulders. "So does his dad." There was something familiar about the tall, rugged man who strode into the shop and stood squinting at Andy. The saddle maker frowned unbelievably at the scarred face, then murmured darkly, Rocky Mertzen. The tall man smiled thinly, a black gap showing between his tobacco-stained teeth. "Howdy, Andy. Haven't seen you since you left the panhandle on a fast horse." He extended a weather-roughened hand. Andy hesitated a moment, then took it with cool civility. "Thought you were in the pen," Andy ventured carefully. "I was, a long time ago," Mertzen said, a smile twisting his wind-whipped face, "but I got tired of it." Big Andy watched suspiciously as Mertzen's darting black eyes took in the shop. "I was hoping I'd never see any of that old bunch again, Rocky. I'm sorry you found me." Mertzen grinned crookedly. "Nice setup you got here, Andy. Too bad you're going to lose it. I've heard all about it. And I've been figuring out a way to help you and me both at the same time." Andy paused uncertainly. He picked up his son's unfinished quirt, then put it down on the bench while Mertzen built a cigarette. "Those old days are behind me, Rocky. If it's something crooked, I don't want any part of it." The outlaw frowned. "You ain't in much shape to bargain. Look here, Andy. You got a bank on one side of you and a saloon on the other. A perfect setup. With the rodeo that starts tomorrow, there's apt to be a lot of money laying around in that bank. And with the crowd that'll be in here, the sheriff ain't going to pay much attention to one stranger." Mertzen's slitted gaze probed Big Andy's eyes for a sign of interest. "I'll wait around on rodeo day till there ain't any customers in the bank. Then I'll clean the place out and leave through the back door. You'll have your back window open, Andy, and I'll pitch the loot through it as I run by. Then I'll go in the back door of the saloon and be mixed up with the crowd before anybody has a chance to get after me." The outlaw grinned. That fat banker has a standing reward of $1,000 for any bank robber dead or alive. When I get through, he won't have that much. Eagerly, Mertzen leaned forward. I'll give you $1,000 out of whatever I get, Andy, and all you have to do is leave your back window open. Temptation boiled in Big Andy. $1,000? That would more than pay what he owed Fuller, if he could figure out a way to explain where he got it. And he could pay Doc Brooks the money he had owed him ever since Alice had died. But Big Andy shook his head. I quit that kind of business a long time ago. I'll go hungry before I take a chance on leading my son through the kind of life I had. Mertzen scowled. Maybe you'd like me to spread the word about the old days in the panhandle. That'd really fix your kid up. An old fear made Andy's heart beat faster. I've spent more than 10 years trying to live that down. I've worked up a reputation that Jimmy could be proud of. You wouldn't take that away from me, would you, Rocky? Mertzen looked up with a cruel grin. The Weaver brothers up around Tascosa are still wondering what become of you. They got a funny idea it was you that killed Tom Weaver. Andy's heart jumped. That's a lie. You shot Tom Weaver. I wasn't even there. Mertzen still grinned crookedly. Sure, but the Weavers thought it was you. Still do. Maybe you'd like a chance to prove to him different. Pulse racing and his face stove lid hot, Andy dived for a drawer in which he knew there would be a pistol. But even as his sweaty hand touched the gun butt, he felt Mertzen's .45 poking him in the ribs. That's a fool play, Andy, Mertzen growled. You've been going straight too long. All you would have done was make an orphan out of that kid. Defeated, Big Andy slowly settled back against the workbench. His heart thumped rapidly. His mouth was dry. I'll pull the job tomorrow, Mertzen said. Have that window open. And if you get any ideas about crossing me up, just remember the Weavers. He holstered his gun, stepped out into the street, and was gone. The next day, standing in the front door of his shop, Andy watched the occasional tiny dust devils whirl across the powdery street. A small but steady stream of riders kept a thin haze of dust hanging in the air. The rodeo was bringing its crowd. Andy's hands were wet with nervous perspiration, and a nameless tension tied his innards in a knot. Where was Rocky Mertzen? If he had to pull his robbery, why didn't he come on and get it over with? Andy watched as his son and a group of boys romped gaily down the dusty street playing cowboy. There was a fresh patch in the seat of Jimmy's worn trousers. No question about who had made the repairs, Andy thought with a twinge of conscience. Mary Wilson mothered the boy like he was her own. His heart warmed then as he saw the young schoolteacher coming down the wooden sidewalk. Her pretty face beamed. "Dad did it, Andy," she exclaimed. Dad did it. He found a buyer for his cattle. He had to cut way down into his breeding herd, but he got enough money to pay off Tiller's note on the ranch. He managed to grin with her. What did Fuller say when you all paid him off? He wasn't in. We deposited the money with the teller. We'll pay Fuller later. Andy's grin faded as a sobering thought struck him. What if Rocky Mertzen robbed the bank before Mary's father could pay the debt? He would get the Wilsons' money, and the mortgage would still stand. Fuller would take the ranch. Sick at heart, Andy moved to his bench and sat down. It wouldn't be just the Wilsons, either, he told himself. The bank money didn't belong to Fuller only. It belonged to depositors from all over the area, friends of Andy's, who were trying to pay their debts and still live like human beings. Andy could see old Charlie Wilson across the street, joyfully slapping Sheriff Bronson on the back. He thought of Jimmy. What if the truth were guessed, and Andy had to go on the dodge? What about Jimmy? Despairingly, the saddle maker watched Eli Fuller swagger past on his way to the bank. Nerves tingling, Andy rubbed his sweating hands against each other for what seemed like hours. He couldn't let this go on. He had to stop it. He reached into the drawer, hauled out the six-gun, and shoved it into his boot top, out of sight. Then he strode firmly out onto the sidewalk. He spotted Rocky Mertzen sitting on a bench in front of the saloon. Big Andy gestured at Mertzen with his chin, then walked back through the shop into the rear room. As Mertzen came in a minute later, Big Andy lifted his foot and snaked out the gun. "You're not going through with it, Rocky," he declared, the gun leveled at Mertzen's chest. "I'll leave town tonight. I'll risk my name being smeared, and I'll risk the Weavers, but you're not robbing the bank." Angry red flamed in Mertzen's eyes. "You're mighty righteous for a feller whose old man robbed half the banks in Texas." For a heated moment, hatred glared from his narrowed eyes. Then he slowly turned around, as if giving up. Big Andy lowered the gun a little. Suddenly, Mertzen whirled back and grabbed at the gun. In a second, he wrenched it from Andy's hand. Big Andy threw up a hand defensively as he saw the glint of the slashing gun barrel. Something exploded in his head. He dropped to his knees, the shop reeling before his eyes. "You're not fast enough for me, Big Andy," Mertzen snarled. "You never was." There was a second of blinding pain as the gun barrel struck him again. Then there was only darkness. He became conscious of soft hands wiping his face with a wet cloth. His head throbbed dully, and he grimaced at a sickening taste in his mouth. He forced his eyes open and saw Mary kneeling over him. Painfully, he lifted himself up onto his elbows. He could see a red stain on the wet cloth. "What happened, Andy?" she asked in alarm. "Somebody slugged me," he told her. "Help me up." As he struggled to keep his feet, Mary quickly told him that Jimmy had come back to the shop to get his quirt for play. He'd found his father in the back room, unconscious. His first thought had been to run to Mary. "We've got to get you to Doc Brooks," she said with concern. Andy shook his throbbing head. "No, I've got to see the sheriff, right now." Leaning on the slender girl for support, he started for the front. Then two shots exploded in the bank next door. Despair choked Andy like a giant hand clasped around his throat. In his excitement, he felt his strength returning. He and Mary got to the bank a few seconds before the sheriff did. Acrid gunpowder stung his nostrils. The room was cloudy with choking smoke, which slowly swirled upward toward the high ceiling. The back door was open. Then Andy saw the excited bank teller kneeling beside fat Eli Fuller. Moaning, the banker lay sprawled on the floor, one flabby hand clutching at a bleeding shoulder. A chewed-up cigar, one end still smoking, lay beside him. "The back door!" boomed Sheriff Bronson's voice. Andy moved to the door ahead of the lawman and stepped out into the alley. No one there. The old man cursed. "Got clean away, Andy. He must have had a plenty fast horse." Guilt lay heavy in Andy as he followed the somber sheriff back into the bank. The ashen-faced teller was gesturing nervously and recounting the incident to the gathering crowd. "Mr. Fuller seemed to lose all reason when the masked man took the money. He grabbed at a gun and the robber shot him." Doc Brooks hobbled through the huddled circle of men and ripped the banker's vest and shirt away from the wound. A low, disappointed murmur ran through the crowd as the doctor announced that the wound wasn't too serious. A little sick, Andy started for the door. Mary came to him, her face stricken. "Oh, Andy," she sobbed, "we didn't even have a chance to pay Fuller. He'll surely take the ranch now." Andy sympathetically put his arm around her shoulder and led her outside. The sheriff was swearing in volunteers for a posse. Andy looked vainly for Mertzen. He hoped the outlaw hadn't had time to get back to the saddle shop. Tension gripped him as he realized what he had to do. There wasn't much time. He held Mary's hand tightly and called, "Wait a minute, Sheriff. I don't think you need to do that. How about coming into the shop with me?" The sheriff stared quizzically, then followed him. Mary gazed at him in puzzlement. It wasn't any trouble to find the bag of stolen money under the shop's back window. As Andy handed it over, he told Mary, the sheriff, and half a dozen posse men the whole story, about his boyhood in the panhandle, about Tom Weaver, and about Rocky Mertzen. "Rocky probably figured I wouldn't wake up till it was all over, and then I'd be too scared to say anything. If Jimmy hadn't found me and Mary waked me up, I'd still be lying here. I guess this means jail for me now, he concluded darkly. Mary, I wish you'd take care of Jimmy. Sheriff Bronson snorted. Nobody's going to blame you for this, Andy. Maybe you should have come to me in the first place, but just the same, you tried to stop it. You look to me like you got your skull bashed in. Folks will be grateful to you. It turned out he was right. Andy was dead tired by late afternoon when people stopped coming around to shake his hand. Eli Fuller hadn't sent any thanks, however. The banker had growled that it was all a plot of Andy's to get him killed. He sent word that he was taking over the shop the minute the note fell due. Is ranch secure now? Old Charlie Wilson asked Andy to come help him run the ranch. No drought ever lasted forever, he argued, and this one had to run its course. Besides, it'd be handy to have a cow-wise son-in-law, he hinted. But Andy couldn't forget the Weavers. No sign of Mertzen had been found. He knew the angered outlaw would eventually keep his threat to tell the Weavers where Andy was. If Andy stayed, it meant more gunplay, so there was only one thing to do, pull out. As he closed the shop that evening, Andy found his pistol and shoved it into his boot. Turning to go, he picked up Jimmy's unfinished quirt. He fingered it fondly as he headed home for the last time. It was dark when he climbed the front steps of the lonely house. Jimmy met him at the front door. The boy's eyes were wide with alarm. There's a man here to see you, Daddy, he said excitedly. He says he's a friend, but... Raw fear cut through Andy as he saw Rocky Mertzen standing there, not 2 paces in front of him. The outlaw's hands hovered over his gun butts. The gap between his teeth showed black behind the twisted, cruel lips, making Andy feel this man's ruthlessness. I've changed my mind about the Weavers, Mertzen snarled. I'll finish this job myself. Andy felt cold sweat popping out on his forehead. Gripping the quirt handle tightly, he realized he couldn't beat Mertzen to the draw. Suddenly, Mertzen's hands moved downward. Andy shoved the boy to the floor. A million needles pricking his skin, he lashed out with the quirt and slashed it across the outlaw's face. The man bellowed with rage and pain. His guns thundered, but Andy was between them, lashing madly at the outlaw's hands. One gun clattered to the floor. Then the years rushed back, and Andy was 20 again, untamed, hard as a man can get only on the outlaw trails. Breathing hard, he threw himself desperately on Merton. Frantically, he tried to wrench the other gun out of the man's hand. Teeth clenched, straining and sweating, the two men struggled for the weapon. For a second, the muzzle grazed Andy's stomach. Then slowly he twisted the gun back toward Mertzen, every muscle in his body aching with the effort. Beads of sweat stood out on the grunting man's forehead. Andy grimaced at the robber's hot breath in his face. The gun boomed then, and Mertzen went limp. Andy swayed dizzily a moment. Through the swirling gun smoke, he could see the outlaw lying twisted on the floor. He also saw Jimmy streak out the door. A moment later, a half dozen men, led by Sheriff Bronson, crowded into the room. There's your bank robber, Andy breathed heavily. Bronson examined the outlaw. Wanted to get even, huh? Andy nodded, his breath still short. The sheriff instructed the men to carry Mertzen's body outside. Then he turned back to the weary Andy. Doc Brooks will get enough out of Fuller, taking care of that shoulder, to buy the equipment he's been wanting. And Fuller will sure throw a fit when you pay him off with his own money, the reward money, the $1,000 he's always offered for a bank robber, dead or alive. Then Mary ran up the steps and into the room, followed by little Jimmy. Seeing Andy on his feet, she sighed in relief, then almost fainted. Holding her, Andy felt all the tension leave him, replaced by a warmth he hadn't known in 4 years. Jimmy sure knows who to go to, he told her softly, but from now on he won't have to go hunt you. He can find you right here. And that's the end of Bullets from the Past by Elmer Kelton. Thank you for joining us once again for Western Short Stories. This has been Dan Klingler, volunteer reader for Sun Sounds of Arizona.

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1: 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We'll ride Mustang ponies, round up some cattle, and then reflect on our day's experience around the campfire. 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

0: E-L and Real Cowboys spelled R-E-A-L. But first, I want to tell you about a great Old West publication. Are you finding today's news just a bit more than depressing? With all the natural and man-made disasters we're encountering, I find myself more interested than ever in history. And there is no more interesting history than that of our American West. A wise man has said, "If you don't know your past, you don't know where you're going." You know, that may be our problem. We don't know our past. The way to correct that problem is to subscribe to Chronicle of the Old West, a publication that's comprised of actual articles from Old West newspapers. That's it. 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Or call us at 888-DOG-JAKE. Hey, thanks, Jake. Welcome back to Chronicle of the Old West Weekly Edition. I'm your host, Dakota Livesay. I have with me my good friend, Jim Dunham. Jim, you work for the Booth Museum. Would you tell us a little bit about your place?
1: We're in Cartersville, Georgia, and I work for the Booth Western Art Museum, which is a major Western art museum about 40 miles north of Atlanta on the Interstate 75 on the road to Chattanooga. And so you're about an hour north of the Atlanta airport. This is a museum that houses a collection that is 120,000 square feet, and it is basically American cowboy and American Indian, and with a couple galleries that are devoted to Civil War art and to presidents of the United States. But basically, it's a Western art museum with paintings and sculpture of the frontier. And it's interesting because people, the first question they have is why? You know, why would you build a Western art museum in the southeastern part of the United States? And my answer to that is it has less to do with where we are and everything to do with how old you are. And I said, if you were raised in the 1940s, 1950s, or 1960s, literally the Westerns dominated the entertainment industry. And so people who collected art during that time were very much influenced by the cowboy artists of America, by Charles Russell and Frederick Remington and Troy Vogel and W.R. Lee and all of the people who were doing paintings that were related to that subject. And if that was your favorite stories, if those are the stories that you watched on television and read books about, it was a natural fit that you started buying paintings. And there was a phenomenon, and it kind of goes hand in hand with the development of oil. As Texas and Oklahoma had these tremendous oil booms during that period of time, people became multimillionaires during that time, and people like John Gilcrease, who were involved with petroleum industries, I think it was Phillips, but they became very wealthy, and they started buying up the Russells, the Remingtons, and the Taos Santa Fe artists, and built these fabulous collections. And so as they retired and turned their collections into museums, we wind up with some very interesting museums that are in unusual places. Along with the Booth, there's the Idle George in Indianapolis, which is an outstanding collection of Western art, but it's in Indianapolis. And, of course, the Gilcrease is in Tulsa, and the Autry is in Los Angeles, and the Amon Carter is in Fort Worth. So they're scattered around the country, and it's kind of nice that our museum, which is right in there as far as quality with the rest of them, happens to be one of the two or three that are east of the Mississippi.
0: You know it, and it is such a great museum also. Obviously, anyone who has heard Jim expound on the artists of the Old West, you know he knows the Old West. And today, Jim, I want to talk about, I guess, under the general subject of real cowboys, R-E-E-L, versus real cowboys, R-E-A-L, the real cowboys of the 1800s. And they have been portrayed in basically two mediums. You have the

0: literature, and then you have the movies. And let's start first talking about the literature about the frontier and how it has changed over the years.
1: Well, Dakota, as you know, we kind of got onto this theme because it was one of the seminar programs that I did for the Cowboy Single Action Shooting Society for their annual convention, and I taught a seminar on this subject. So you and I had talked about it before.
0: Mm-hmm.
1: And the earliest literature that comes out of the United States, the very, very earliest stuff, tends to exploit the interest in traveling west. And as soon as the earliest Europeans arrived on America's soil and started to build the 13 colonies, there was a fascination with what was in the wilderness, what was to the west. And, you know, until Lewis and Clark in 1803 through 1806, until they made their travels to the Pacific Ocean and back, most of the United States had no idea what the interior was like. We knew that there was a California coast and Oregon and Washington, and we knew there was an East Coast, but we really had no idea what was in between. The Louisiana Purchase brought all of that into America's possession, but really we didn't know. So there was a real interest in anybody who traveled in that area. The first to go out were people like Davy Crockett and Daniel Boone, and going into Kentucky and into these areas. And so a number of authors exploited that literature, and probably the one that's the most famous is James Fenimore Cooper. James Fenimore Cooper wrote a series of books that we call the Leather Stocking Tales with Hawkeye and Chingachgook, his Indian friend. And these become really the first westerns that are written in America. And we didn't have and I've said this many times, we didn't have in the United States a history of Knights of the Round Table or the Cavaliers. But what we did have is the man on horseback who heads west and lives these adventuresome lives. And the first of these guys are the fur trappers and the explorers. And when people like Kit Carson and John Charles Fremont and those guys, when they start going west, the world, and especially America, is fascinated with stories about them. And the interesting thing is that the demand for accuracy was not there. A different attitude existed at that time as to what was responsible for covering in the news. And basically, people loved adventure stories. And so these first stories didn't have to be accurate. And people like Davy Crockett and Daniel Boone had the strangest, wildest things written about them, and the things that absolutely had no bearing whatsoever on reality. They didn't do these things. And, you know, that followed right into, as we began to see the end of the Civil War, the development of the railroad, the cattle drives, and stuff, we see the same thing. George Ward Nichols meets Wild Bill Hickok in Springfield, Missouri, and he writes an article for Harper's Magazine, in which is called Wild Bill, Prince of the Pistoleers.
0: Mm-hmm.
1: And in that article, he talks about how he asks Wild Bill, he says, "How many men have you killed in gunfights?" And Wild Bill says, "Well, I think probably somewhere around 100, not counting Indians and Mexicans." Well, you know, Hickok had killed, Dave McClanless, James Woods, and James Gordon, and then, of course, Dave Tutt. So he certainly was a man killer. He certainly had been in fights. But the desire to explore or exploit that into hundreds of people was just something that was very, very typical of writers at the time. They took those things and they made it up. We know, for example, that the myth of George Washington chopping down a cherry tree is wrong. You know, it's been proved that the guy who wrote that not because it was based on an actual event that George Washington did, but he wrote that to illustrate something that he felt was an accurate portrayal of this type of person that George Washington was. Now, here's what's interesting about that. The story basically says that George Washington doesn't tell lies. And so he makes up a lie to tell a story that George Washington didn't tell a lot. How did that work out? I mean, now wait a minute. If the story is wrong, if the story's a lie, why are you using it to talk about George Washington? So it's a phenomenon. It's a funny thing to realize that there was this thing. And this this prevails for a long time, and even after the point where we start to see other areas of history treated with respect. For example, by the time you get into the turn of the century, into the 1900s, nobody would have tolerated books about either the French and Indian Wars or the Civil War or the War of 1812 or anything. Nobody would have expected anybody writing on those themes or those stories to be inaccurate. They began to say, all right, if you're going to write about those events, let's say you're going to write about Washington and Jefferson and Ben Franklin and people like that, then you have to be accurate in your research, and you have to be accurate in what you say. You can't be making up lies. And this was a change in how the literature of after the turn of the century began to put demands on it. But still, the one area that nobody seemed to pay any attention to was the American West. If you were writing about Hickok and Wyatt Earp and Billy the Kid, you still had the right to make stuff up. The first Billy the Kid book, of course, is written by the guy who kills him, Pat Garrett.
0: Mm-hmm.
1: Pat Garrett kills Billy the Kid around midnight on July 14, 1881, and within a matter of weeks, he's over meeting with his ghostwriter, Ash Upson, who was a newspaper man in New Mexico, and the two of them sit down, and they basically write a book of fiction. And this is where the story that Billy the Kid killed 21 men for his 21 years comes from. And there's no truth to it at all. And yet they don't hold his feet to the fire. Nobody attacks Ash Upson or Pat Garrett and says, "Oh, this book isn't real. It isn't true." No, there isn't an outrage about it. It's just accepted as a really great little book. It sells in a paperback form to people who are getting on the railroad to take railroad trips. There's people out there hawking it, you know, for 25 cents, and they could get a book to read, and people just fall in love with it, and they love it, and it's accepted sort of as semi-fiction history.
0: Aha. Uh-huh.
1: That attitude permeates throughout all of the time that goes through the turn of the century up to the 1920s, 1930s, and so people today are critical of Stuart Lake when he writes his book Wyatt Earp Frontier Marshal in 1931, and they point out that he doesn't say anything negative about Wyatt Earp. Wyatt Earp is a knight on horseback. He's a knight in shining armor. He is the supreme marshal, good guy of the Old West who saves the world. And probably a lot of the things that are in his book are things that he just makes up. There's a real question as to whether Wyatt Earp was in Ellsworth arresting Ben Thompson. We know that Ben Thompson's brother Billy killed Sheriff Whitney, but no newspaper at the time mentions the name Wyatt Earp, and yet here Stuart Lake says that Wyatt Earp was the central figure in arresting Ben Thompson.
0: Mm-hmm.
1: He's got this great scene in the book where Ben Thompson's holding his shotgun in a threatening manner, and Wyatt Earp, who doesn't even have any guns, goes into BB's hardware store, and he borrows a pair of guns, and he asks specifically for ones that are used so he knows that they'll work and they're smooth. He straps them on, and he walks out and steps in front of Ben with his guns holstered and says, "You're under arrest." And Ben basically says, "Who are you? I don't know who you are." And Wyatt says, "You know, well, that's not up for debate. I'm the new temporary marshal, and I'm taking you in. And if you try to get me with a shotgun, you'll die, and I'll kill you for sure before I go down." And Ben Thompson, according to the book, says, "Well, he looked in the eyes of this young whippersnapper, Wyatt Earp, and said, 'I don't think I can take a chance,' and he surrenders and goes off to jail and pays a fine." Well, you know, historians have gone over that stuff, and they've tried to find any reference whatsoever in history to that, and they can't find it. And so the result that probably is true is that Wyatt Earp gave lots and lots of information to Stuart Lake, but Stuart Lake felt that he needed to fill out and flesh it out and make it more interesting and make Wyatt more of a hero.
0: Right.
1: It's so interesting because he totally avoids mentioning any of his marriages.
0: Uh-huh.
1: I'm sure he found out that Wyatt was married to Mattie Blaylock or stuff like that, and then he abandoned it. Stuart Lake may not have found out all the bad things about Wyatt Earp, but he obviously found out some that he totally left out of the book and totally avoided and didn't mention it. Same thing was true of Walter Noble Burns. He basically called Wyatt Earp the Lion of Tombstone.
0: We're going to take a break right here in our conversation with Jim Dunham and come back to him in the second half of the show. Are you a John Wayne fan? How many times have you seen his movie McClintock? Remember the weather vane John Wayne would throw his hat on? You can have one just like the one that's presently on the house used in the McClintock movie. That's right, Dog Jake has the McClintock weather vane. To get one for yourself, go to dogjake.com or give us a call at 888-DOG-JAKE. You too can have a piece of John Wayne memorabilia.
2: Thought it would be great to have a little bit of information about trail towns from Keith and Rusty McNeil.
3: Kansas towns with railheads quickly opened up to serve the trail herds. Wichita, Ellsworth, Newton, Caldwell, and Dodge City. A cow town with 400 citizens might host 1,500 cowboys in a season. The cattle trade meant money. The Union Pacific, Santa Fe, Kansas Pacific, and the Atchison, Topeka, and Santa Fe railroads competed fiercely for the trail herd business, reducing rates for a carload of cattle from $40 to $10. The railroads distributed free maps of the cattle trails which led to their railroad shipping points. The cowtowns also competed against each other. The town of Ellsworth paid Shanghai Pierce $1,000 to convince his fellow ranchers that they should bring their trail herds to Ellsworth. Wichita raised $2,500 to bribe drovers to take their cattle to Wichita. Dodge City had a reputation for keeping prices down and entertainment up, and called itself the cowboy capital of the world. Local Dodge City businessmen advertised cheap drinks in the saloons, good grazing land, plenty of water, and no grangers to harass the cattlemen. Dodge was a natural for the trail herds. Before the cattle drives, her saloons had served the soldiers from Fort Dodge and the buffalo hunters, and had gained a reputation as a wild town before the first trail herd ever arrived. Cowboys said Dodge City had the prettiest girls and the least effective law enforcement, despite her famous lawmen, which included Bat Masterson and Wyatt Earp. A quarantine against Texas fever forced the closing of most of the cow towns east of Dodge, but Dodge City remained a cow town for 10 years.
4: 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I'll make it short as possible.

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Good hands and good horses, good outfit through and through. We went well equipped, we were a jolly crew.

When we reached Red River, the inspector we did dodge. He swore by God Almighty, in jail old John should lodge. He told him if he took our boss, had him locked in jail, we would come and get his scalp as we all rode down the trail. When we reached Dodge City,

0: They'd say a crowd of Texas cowboys has come to take our town.
1: It's hard to imagine what it would have been like for a cowboy raised in a rural area to end up in one of those cow towns. It would have to actually blow a person's mind. Do stick around for the second half of Chronicle of the Old West as we continue with Jim Dunham and Real Cowboy.
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1: We return now to our conversation with Jim Dunham as we're talking about how the requirement for authenticity in movies and books have increased over the years.
9: So what happens then is so interesting because there's a backlash then that occurs right around the time that people are coming back from Vietnam. And that was a time in which we saw protests and we saw anti-American movements and people saying that America is kind of doing wrong things. And so all these people that were kind of doing anti-American kind of stuff, they sort of get on the bandwagon and they sort of tear down the heroes. And it becomes the next thing is the popular books start to take a let's bring out the truth and let's tear down the heroes. And we see a lot of like anti-Wyatt Earp books. Ed Bartholomew and Frank Waters, who wrote the Pulitzer Prize-winning book, The Man Who Killed the Deer. I mean, an outstanding writer, but he gets on this bandwagon of writing the Earp Brothers of Tombstone, which just is terrible. He thinks Wyatt Earp is an evil, wicked person. And how did this happen? What caused this to flip? The syndrome that I call it is girlfriend or the unfaithful wife syndrome.
1: Interesting.
9: And it's kind of like if you absolutely fall in love with someone and you are head over heels in love and there's no question about that, and then you find out that the person you love has left you and run off with your best friend, not only do you hate your best friend, but you hate the person you loved, and it moves from tremendous love to tremendous bitterness and hate. And I think that's what happened. I think that when the true stories about Wyatt Earp being a human being came out, first thing that came out was that he was arrested for horse stealing in Arkansas. And then we found out that he was arrested in Peoria for being involved with running houses of prostitution. And in Stuart Lake's book, during that time, he's out hunting buffalo in Kansas, and it's been proven beyond a shadow of a doubt now that he was arrested for prostitution. We know that. And so how do you reconcile that? And people like Ed Bartholomew and people like Frank Waters, who had loved Wyatt Earp from watching My Darling Clementine and from the television show with Hugh O'Brien, they just became angry, and they began to say, well, we have to expose this man and we have to show that, he is really an evil person. My feeling is that he's a person who has feet of clay, but I still like him. I still think he's a fascinating character. I think he's, and I still think that, you know, when you, bottom line is he's, most of the time he's got wearing a badge and he's on the side of Law and Order. And then the gunfight at OK Corral and that whole thing in, that happens in Tombstone, I always say, you know, here's the bottom line about Wyatt Earp. It's every time that, his enemies come at him and his family, or Doc Holliday, they almost always come as an ambush. You know, they sneak around.
1: Interesting.
9: Yeah, they shoot Virgil from ambush with shotguns at night from behind buildings. They kill Morgan by shooting through a doorway and shooting the glass and shattering it while he's playing billiards and shoot him in the back. And every time that Wyatt Earp comes, he comes face-to-face, even when he faces Frank Stillwell, which is probably his most vicious killing. He comes and faces him face-to-face, and he faces Florentine Cruz or Indian Charlie. He faces certainly the Clantons and the McLowrys, and he also led way with Curly Bill. So I say, all right, who do you like best, the guy who shoots you in the back from ambush or the guy who comes to you face-to-face with his demands? And most of the time, he's wearing a badge.
1: Right.
9: And so I think, bottom line, you got to say, men like Hickok and men like Wyatt Earp, when they're marshals, at least, even if they're gamblers and men who are involved in some illicit behavior, at least they're on the side of law and order, or the side of, if you have to divide people into characters, into good guys or bad guys, then you can do it. What we're seeing now is the literature today is saying, let's be balanced. Let's not decide if people are bad guys or good guys. Let's flesh them out and see a balance. And we're seeing, like Casey Pfefferteller's book on Wyatt Earp and the writings of Alan Barra, his book, Jeff Morey, and people who are the researchers today are really finding a much better balance than what we saw before. I think Tombstone was that way.
1: Mm-hmm.
9: That's the way that Kevin Jarre saw it. And you know, Kevin used Jeff Morey who as his number one researcher, and he basically said, okay, I'm going to see Wyatt Earp as a hero with flaws. And so Kevin Jarre definitely brings in the fact that Wyatt leaves his wife, Maddie Blaylock, to go off with Josephine Marcus, and for whatever it's worth, he has, you know, almost 50 years of marriage to Josephine Marcus. There's no denying that he abandoned Maddie Blaylock, and it's true that Maddie was addicted to laudanum and had an opium drug problem, but he basically just abandoned her, and she went off and committed suicide, and so that's not a...
1: Right.
9: That's not what you say is the way a husband is supposed to behave. So he does have feet of clay. He does have definite flaws. But the literature today, the idea is to let's find the truth and let's exploit and find a balance and find out what we have. So we still have some guys that are writing anti-Wyatt Earp books. Some people who, like Steve Gatto, who basically think Wyatt Earp should be viewed as a villain rather than a hero. Still have those, but what we're seeing is a much, much better truth. The truth is balanced rather than all one-sided.
1: You know, one of the things that I bring up when people talk about whether it be Wyatt Earp or Wild Bill Hickok or whomever, we are looking back 125 years and judging these people based upon our standards today, which are completely different. And I always say, what do you think people will be doing in 125 years from now, looking back on today and saying, how in the world could those guys have done that?
9: That's right. Yeah, and the other thing is that, you know, most of these characters are sort of like leading civilization. They go to towns like Abilene and Wichita and Dodge City, which is not where civilization is. Civilization is still back in Boston and Chicago and New York and Washington, places like that. What you essentially have in those frontier towns is a high volume of alcohol, a lot of saloons, and you got a high degree of prostitution. You have very few families, and so the majority of the women that are there are in the dance hall and prostitution business, and gambling is the reason why most of those guys are there, gambling and running those kinds of business. It shouldn't come as a surprise to anybody that this is not the top echelon of behavior.
1: Right. And I also understand that the professional gamblers of the time were sort of the quote-unquote movie stars, and that's why they wanted Wyatt Earp to be at a faro table, because people would come in and play faro with him, and they would not go to some of the other saloons.
9: Yeah, it's true, and people did have a rep. And it's interesting because the reputation for gun speed, for example, that we see in the movies so much today, worked just the opposite of what Hollywood has presented. Hollywood has this idea, like the Fastest Gun Alive movie, that if you had a reputation as a fast gun, that you attract people coming in to challenge you to see if they can outdraw you. The truth of the matter is if you had a reputation as a dangerous man and a fast gun, people were on their best behavior around you. They went out of their way not to cause fights because they, you know, you wouldn't walk up to Mike Tyson and insult him. You know, that's just not good sense, you know. So people when they found out that it was Wyatt Earp or Doc Holliday that they're playing cards with, they were on their best behavior rather than their worst behavior. So a lot of times the Oriental Saloon or whoever it was saw that as an advantage, that they had a person who could control the violence should it be tempted. If anyone was tempted, they can put a stop to that. They can control it. And so it didn't actually encourage more conflict and violence.
1: We'll be returning to our final segment with Jim Dunham right after these words. Want to escape into a great story and relive the Wild West? Immerse yourself in two-fisted action and heart-racing plots at the speed of galloping horses. Feel the dust kicking up around you as guns are blazing, as heroes, villains, cowhands, and sassy women come to life. Galaxy Press has a series of Western audiobooks by best-selling author L. Ron Hubbard, a man who loved the West and understood the tradition and spirit of the frontier that was his Montana childhood. Galaxy Press uses over 75 Hollywood actors and a library of 175,000 sounds to make their old-time radio audiobooks. To order a free catalog of their Wild West collection, give them a call at 877-8-GALAXY. That's 877-8-GALAXY. And remember, great audiobooks make great driving companions. We return now to our conversation with Jim Dunham as we talk about real, R-E-E-L, cowboys. Let's move on now from the cowboy as portrayed in the literature to the cowboy as portrayed in the movies, the R-E-E-L cowboy versus the R-E-A-L cowboy.
9: You know, the first movie that we see is The Great Train Robbery, 1903, and it's so interesting because The Great Train Robbery, you know, sort of set the pattern for Westerns that ever since. You basically have a bunch of bad guys that come to town, they rob the train, and then a posse is put together. The posse goes after them and chases them down and captures them and brings them in. It's interesting that very first Western that was ever made sort of sets the pattern. When movies were first invented, and I think that this guy should be famous. Someday he will be famous. His name is Thomas Edison. Everybody should try to remember his name.
1: Okay.
9: Because someday he'll be famous for inventing movies. But when movies were first invented and first being made, people didn't realize that they could tell a story. They didn't grasp that from the beginning. Most of the stuff that you saw in movies were like they would go to a circus. They would film a circus act, like a juggler or a high trapeze artist or something. And then you'd go to the Nickelodeon or wherever this thing was run, and you'd put your coins in the machine, and the thing would turn, and you'd watch this little dancing act or whatever it was. And so that it was never really thought of as being something that you could tell stories with. And when they began to tell stories, people just fell apart. They said, this is the most fun thing we've ever seen, and it took off like gangbusters. So the very first thing they started doing was looking around for people who could write for this genre, for this new thing. And the Western just was perfect because the guys on horseback and the guys that are chasing each other and stuff, they were just great stories, and they were simple. They didn't have to have a lot of complicated overlapping stuff, and so people like Zen Grey became great sources of material for these westerns. The first ones, you know, with people like Bronco Billy Anderson and then William S. Hart, those were very, very simple stories. William S. Hart is a guy who comes from a Shakespearean background. He's a friend of Charles Russell, and Charlie Russell convinces him that his character should have really great authentic costuming, and actually William S. Hart movies have more authentic costuming than the movies that followed over the next 30, 40 years, because he wore that flat-brimmed Boss of the Plains hat with a Montana pinch, and
1: right.
9: He wore a sash and everything. He was the first guy to create the good bad man. What Clint Eastwood has turned into a series of films where you have basically an outlaw who turns out to be the good guy. And so William S. Hart is followed by Tom Mix, who comes from Wild West shows. He was one of the performers, along with Will Rogers and Bill Pickett, in the Miller Brothers 101 Ranch Wild West shows that were following in the footsteps of Buffalo Bill. And so he's used to performing live shows in front of crowds in big stadiums, so he wears these flamboyant, colorful outfits that hadn't been used for in the movies. When he goes to movies, he starts wearing these outfits, a huge, big white hat that he has that's in make for him. I always say that William S. Hart brings authenticity to the Western, and Tom Mix brings flamboyant or showmanship to the Western. If you had asked somebody prior to Tom Mix what color hats do good guys wear in the movies, they would have said tan or brown. That's the color hat that William S. Hart wore. As soon as Tom Mix comes along, you say, what color hats do the good guys wear? The answer is white, because that's the color hat he wore. Now, sometimes he wore a black hat, but when he wore a black hat, he had special outfits that were black with white piping. I mean, it was just, everything was color-coordinated. It was beautiful. And so it was very, very, very interesting, flamboyant outfits that he had custom-made for his thing. And if you say, what color hats do the bad guys wear? You're correct in saying black, because most of the bad guys in those early westerns came either from bankers or lawyers or townspeople, and in the Victorian era, most of those people wore dark suits.
1: Interesting.
9: So the fact that the bad guy wears a black hat is not because he's evil, but because he is a townsperson who wears a three-piece dark suit with his white shirt and tie. That's where the stories came from. People had the same feeling about bankers and lawyers and stuff as they do today, and that they have to be watched. So it was always, you know, the bad, evil banker who was stealing the ranch from the young widow, and then in comes Tom Mix to save her or whatever. And that followed with the Roy Rogers, Gene Autry. You know, first you have, you know, the series of films with Buck Jones and Bob Steele and Ken Maynard and all of that series of the shoot 'em ups that were The Chase, and they were pretty much B westerns. They were not the top line. That was when we started to see Hollywood making more expensive movies, but not really doing too many with the westerns. One of the few that happens during that era is in 1929, we see The Virginian, Walter Huston playing Trampas and Gary Cooper playing The Virginian. And that's one of the early high budget A westerns, and that's partly because of Owen Wister's wonderful book was so popular that they knew they had a great story. And so The Virginian is one of the few early, really A-Westerns that we see, rather than just the B-Westerns, the lower-budget Westerns. There's a great line, when Trampas comes into the saloon, Walter Huston plays Trampas, and he walks up to Steve and The Virginian standing at the bar. They're flirting with a girl, and he says, I don't know what the trouble is between these two cowboys, but I can settle it in my favor. And Gary Cooper turns to him and he says, you know, we're doing just fine without you being involved, so you just stay out of it, Trampas. And Walter Huston turns to him and says, when I want to know anything from you, I'll ask you, you long-legged son of a... And all of a sudden, the Virginian pulls a gun and sticks it in his stomach, and he says, when you call me that, smile.
1: Right, that's one of the great lines.
9: That's one of the great lines, and everybody remembers that line, but no one remembers the line that Walter Huston says after that's over. As soon as he says, when you call me that, smile, Walter Huston backs up and starts to laugh, and he goes... With a gun against my belly, I always smile. So that's a wonderful line, too. It's really fun. So we see The Virginian is kind of unique, and we don't really see then a bunch of high-dollar expensive westerns. Every once in a while, we see a few that people like John Ford get to make. We see The Iron Horse, and we see a few like that. The Big Trail doesn't do well financially. It was too expensive, and it didn't work. The next one that really makes the difference is Stagecoach. When John Ford introduces John Wayne, he's been doing B-movies for a long time and had been very popular. But when he introduces him in Stagecoach, it isn't just John Wayne. It's, you know, it's all those wonderful character actors that are in that film as well. John Carradine is in it, and Burton Churchill and Andy Devine. All those people just do an absolutely wonderful job. It's sort of a ship of fools on a Stagecoach. You got all these interesting characters. You got the alcoholic Dr. Thomas Mitchell, you know, nominated for Academy Award for this thing. And I think that the movie Stagecoach would have won Best Picture of the Year in almost any other year that it was made. The problem is 1939 is also the year of Gone with the Wind and Wizard of Oz.
1: Yes. Okay.
9: And Thomas Mitchell was in Gone with the Wind as well. It's real interesting because that year may be the best year for movies. You know, people who are movie buffs may, you know, say that 1939 was absolutely a phenomenal year for movies. But Stagecoach really was special. It really was unique, and it introduced Monument Valley to a lot of people, and it introduced so many of those characters, but most important, of course, John Wayne. And then you have a whole wonderful series of John Ford movies, which I think kind of culminate in My Darling Clementine. And My Darling Clementine is a perfect example of what we talked about the literature that was not faithful to history, because My Darling Clementine is a rich, wonderful story that bears no relationship to anything that Wyatt Earp or Doc Holliday ever did.
1: Right.
9: So here's Doc Holliday, here's Wyatt Earp. You know, he has people killed before they should be killed. He has the wrong people at the gunfight. He has the wrong people killed at the gunfight. He has the wrong people surviving the gunfight. I mean, it's just a complete chaos as far as history goes. And Peter Bogdanovich, you know, who also was a great filmmaker for Last Picture Show and a couple other wonderful things he did, he interviewed John Ford, and he said, John, you claimed that you knew Wyatt Earp, and that Wyatt Earp told you the story of the gunfight in Tombstone, and why didn't you make it the way he said it, and why didn't you make it the way it really happened? And apparently John Ford turns to him and he says, did you like the movie?
1: Right.
9: He follows, John Ford follows his own line from The Man Who Shot Liberty Valance, when he says, you know, when legend becomes the truth, print the legend. And so he didn't care what the truth was. He didn't care what the real story was. He was printing the legend. And that was acceptable in 1940s up until we start to see that opinion of the people where they say, I want to know what the real story is. I don't want to just have a good story. I want to know what Wyatt really did and where he went and what he did. And we don't really see that emerge until we get into the 1950s and later. We don't even see it in Gunfight at the O.K. Corral with Burt Lancaster and Kirk Douglas. We're still basically dealing with heroes that are good guys and bad guys that are bad guys with no overlap or change. We don't really see it until we get to Tombstone. We see this emerge in films. We see it in The Lonesome Dove. We see it in The Unforgiven. We see it in Dances with Wolves. And we see it in Wyatt Earp. And the stuff now that's coming out, the things that we're doing today in film, that is based on historical characters, is stuff that researchers are saying, this is what these guys physically and actually did. And so if you're going to make a movie about it, you got to show that this is what they did. You can't be making up different stories and showing different stories. And that's the attitude we have today. I think it's a very healthy attitude, but it doesn't mean we have to throw the baby out with the bathwater. We can still enjoy the historical westerns that have been done in the past, knowing full well that Wyatt Earp never did the kinds of things that they show in My Darling Clementine.
1: Jim, where do you see the cowboy movies, the Western movies, go in the future?
9: It's a real interesting thing, and it's a real struggle to have a good answer. I think one of the big mistakes is to try to make bigger and more expensive, high-budget films. I enjoyed Cowboys and Aliens. I think it was very much a fun thing.
1: It was a fun movie.
9: It was fun. It was a fun movie. But it didn't do well financially. And I had always said that in order for Westerns to return, they got to make a way for a horse to come around the corner, burst into flames, and explode. but now Cowboys and Aliens did that, and it still didn't make money. I think the secret for the future is to make better, written film at lower budgets. And I think in many ways, one of the things that's going to work the best is the TV Western. I think a movie for television has got a good chance. One of the reasons a movie for television is good is because it gets the older crowd. I've had so many people come up to me, you know, when we do shows and stuff like the SAS conventions and stuff, and say, I wish they'd make more Westerns. And I say, well, what's the last Western that you saw in a theater? And they'd say, Silverado.
1: Mm-hmm.
9: And I'll
1: mm-hmm.
9: say, well, you can't go every 35 years and expect the industry to do well. You have to physically support movies like, you know, the 310 to Yuma and True Grit.
1: Right.
9: If you didn't buy a ticket to go see the new True Grit, then you're basically saying the Westerns aren't important to you.
1: Right.
9: You can't wait till it becomes a television show, you know. So TV movies, which are made specifically for TV and they sell advertising, have always done well. Tom Selleck and the Sacketts and all of those movies that were made and designed for television have always had great audiences because people, especially people in my age bracket, they love Westerns and they watch television, but a lot of them don't leave their house and go to the theater.
1: Yes, and there's a constant complaint on the cost of the movie. Again, you can just wait a little while. It'll come out on DVD. You can watch it as many times as you want to, or you can wait a little while longer, and it'll come out on television.
9: That's right. And so I think the secret to success is to not try to fight the people who are going to see Spider-Man 4, because they'll still go to the theaters, but rather to focus on this other stuff. You see, Hollywood has really gotten obsessed with the technical stuff. Part of it is the emphasis today on what they can do with computers and things like
1: that. Mm-hmm.
9: Hollywood is obsessed with everything being accurate. They'll go out. I've worked on films, you know, and you'll go out on location, and you'll do the same take 30 or 40 times in a row, and then they'll say, well, we're picking up an airplane jet trail. So they'll stop shooting for 10 minutes while the jet trail leaves, and then they'll shoot again. You know what? Nobody ever cares whether there's a jet trail in the sky. No one cares. I mean, that's the least important thing when you're watching a movie is if there's a jet trail. And most movies have some stuff in it. There's a, you know, in the movie Shane, at the very beginning, when Alan Ladd rides into the little farmhouse, there's a panel truck on the horizon that drives by. And anybody who's not looking at Alan Ladd but watching the edges of the movie, watching the horizon, can see that truck go by.
1: Interesting.
9: Yeah, and nobody cares. That isn't important. You don't have to reshoot that scene. And what John Ford did is he would rehearse, and he would get everybody rehearsed, and then he would shoot the scene and usually use the first take. You know, and if there was a dog that wandered into the shot, he kept the dog in the shot. You know, that added variety and interest and stuff like that. And Hollywood today is so hung up on technical stuff. I think what they need to do is change their focus to the writing. Because the writing is what people like. If you have good writing, if you got a good story, and you tell it with good writing, actors will come out of the woodwork. It's easy to find actors. As soon as you have a good script, actors will stand in line in order to say those lines.
1: Right.
9: I mean, you have no trouble finding actors if you can have lines like Butch Cassidy's Sundance Kid or Tombstone or any of those things. You know, and I always say to people, they'll say, well, what was the best movie? Was it Tombstone or Wyatt Earp? I'll say, tell me the lines out of Wyatt Earp that you remember.
1: Oh, yes.
9: Nobody can remember a line. I said, well, how about Tombstone? Oh, yeah, you know, the Huckleberry line, you know,
1: mm-hmm.
9: and the line, you know, all these different lines that they got, you know. That's because of Kevin Jarre's writing. And if you get a good script, it doesn't have to be a big movie. It can be a small movie, but if it's well written and the budget is low, it has a chance of being successful. If it's an absolutely extravaganza, high budget movie, its chances are it's going to fail because the Western subject matter will not bring in the crowds, say, that superheroes will.
1: Right.
9: And so you just have to know that if it's not superheroes or something like that, or comic books or something, if it's that, you're dealing with a limited audience, and there's nothing wrong with that, but you just better be prepared that you keep your financial deals in right. If you want to open a gourmet restaurant in which the average price of your dinner is $100 and up, you better open it in New York.
1: Right.
9: You don't want to open it in Des Moines, Iowa.
1: Jim Dunham, thank you so very much for telling us about, I guess you would say, the history of the written Western as well as the history of the Western on film.
9: I sure love both, and I hope that we continue to have, you know, I'm a member of the Wild West History Association. I'm a member of the Single Action Shooting Society. We've got a lot of people in the country who both love the cowboys, love the Western movies, love the Western writing, and they're out there. It's just that they're not likely to turn any of this stuff into bestsellers. It's always going to be a limited number of people. If you're producing those products, you got to remember you got to meet that marketplace without spending a fortune.
1: Thank you very much, Jim. And we've got to come back again and talk some more about some of the other items of the Old West that you know so much about.
9: Well, we'll do it, Dakota. And if you get out to Georgia, come see us in Cartersville at the Booth Western Art Museum. We'd love to see you.
1: You know it.
9: All right, Dakota. Good to talk to you, my friend.
1: Do you like to read true stories about the Old West? If so, I have something you'll love. And even better yet, it's free. It's a story about an event or person that took place during the current week in the Old West. It's called, of all things, This Week in the Old West. Each Sunday morning, you'll receive an email with a story that took place some 125 years ago in the current week. How do you get it? 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Once again, that music tells us we've come to the end of another show. I want to thank Jim Dunham for telling us about real, R-E-E-L, cowboys and real, R-E-A-L, cowboys. He's sure knowledgeable about Western movies. Next week, we'll be talking to our regular Jim McGregor about Sheriff Pat Brady and actor Pete Schreiko about making a Western movie. I want to share a story about some men who were fishing on the bank of a river who saw someone floating down the river yelling for help. One of the men jumped into the river and, along with two others, rescued the man. Before they could get back to fishing, they saw another person in the river yelling for help. They no sooner rescued the second man than they saw another person yelling for help, so they saved him. After saving the third person, they began congratulating each other and started looking for other people to rescue. A stranger walked up to the group and said, "Rather than spending all of your time congratulating yourselves, you should be going upstream and stopping the man who's throwing people off the bridge." The message of the story? Instead of our spending all of our time helping with the world's problems, let's not forget to also attack the causes. Now, next week at this same time on this great radio station, this is Dakota Livesay asking that God will always be at your side.

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2: This is Kathy Damaris, volunteer reader for Sun Sounds of Arizona, reading from Arizona Highways. The July 2026 issue of Arizona Highways magazine celebrates the U.S. semi-quincentennial by highlighting 250 local things to love about the state, including artisans, eateries, historical landmarks, and wildlife spots. It serves as a travel guide showcasing Arizona's diverse landscapes, scenic photography destinations, and cultural history to inspire exploration. Today, I'm going to continue reading from the article entitled 250 Things We Love About Arizona. The first category I'll cover today is roadside historical markers. Schneider-Kavanaugh Shootout. In 1878, the Schneider-Kavanaugh gang, led by Bill Kavanaugh, came to this spot in present-day Eager after robbing a man of $12,000 in gold and killing him. As the story goes, the gang members couldn't agree on how to divvy up their loot, so they started shooting at each other. In the end, as many as 7 of the outlaws died, the rest of the gang rode north to the small ranching community of St. James, where residents were armed and waiting. A few more gang members were killed there, and the rest headed south to Springerville, where they met the same fate. Today, the bodies of 3 unidentified gang members are in a grave to the left of the historical marker. The marker in Apache County is on River Road, 0.1 miles south of Central Avenue, State Route 260 in Eager. Geronimo Surrender Monument. Geronimo's fourth and final surrender was in Skeleton Canyon on September 6, 1886. General Nelson A. Mills took the credit. One of the conditions of the surrender was that the free Chiricahua Apaches would get to see their families upon arrival in Florida, where they were being imprisoned. However, President Grover Cleveland was still expecting an unconditional surrender. Unbeknownst to the Chiricahuas, Miles had decided that since Geronimo had broken his prior conditions of surrender, all agreed upon terms were null. On the marker, Geronimo is misidentified as a chief. He was a warrior, but not a chief. The marker is in Cochise County near milepost 406 north of Skeleton Canyon Road on State Route 80. Jacob Lake Lookout Tower. This lookout tower was built in 1934 to help spot wildfires in the surrounding area. It began in 1903 as part of an effort to control the Salt River and gather its water for irrigation. The dam's namesake, President

Inspiration Point and overlook near milepost 242 of the Apache Trail, State Route 88, Oddfellows home. In June 1920, the State Lodge of Oddfellows and Rebecca's announced that a home for orphans and senior citizens would be built on the Beebe's family 13-acre homestead in Safford. For 25 years, the facility served as a home for elderly convalescents, along with 33 orphans and half-orphans. Garden crops and orchard and farm animals were tended on the grounds. After 1953, the building was used as a meeting and social hall, then as a library. The Tudor Revivalist Home, which was designed by William Bray and features an arched arcade porch, was added to the National Register of Historic Places in 1988. The marker is in Graham County on the front porch of the building, which is at 808 South 8th Avenue in Safford. Clifton Cliff Jail. The first jail in the small mining town of Clifton was built in the early 1880s to hold some of the West's most desperate outlaws. Its two jail cells were carved into the steep rock, giving it the appearance of a barred window catacomb. Ironically, the jail's first occupant is said to have been its builder, Margarito Varela. As the story goes, he celebrated the completion of his handiwork by tanking up on too much fire water and shooting up a local dance hall. He was promptly arrested and locked in his own huskow. The marker is in Green Lake County at milepost 164 on U.S. Route 191, Coronado Trail, in Clifton. In memory of Hualapai ancestors, after defeat at the hands of the U.S. Army in the Hualapai Wars of the 1860s, the Hualapai survivors were led to a camp on the Colorado River. In 1874, orders were issued to relocate them to another place. The forced march to La Paz was physically exhausting, and the route through the mountains of western Arizona was rough. During the Hualapai's internment, many died due to disease and lack of food. The marker reads, "We greet the spirits of our ancestors and embrace their strength, their dignity, and above all else, their will to survive this Holocaust. The Hualapai people's strength and cultural survival endures for all future generations to come." The marker is in La Paz County, near milepost 3 on Mojave Drive, 6 miles north of Interstate 10, near Ehrenberg. The Old Verde River Sheep Bridge. The original Verde River Sheep Bridge was constructed at this location in the 1940s by the Flagstaff and Howard Sheep Companies, which had been grazing sheep in the Bloody Basin area of the Tonto National Forest since 1926. After the bridge was constructed, the 11,000 sheep that wintered on 3 nearby grazing allotments authorized by the U.S. Forest Service could safely cross from one side of the Verde to the other. The suspension bridge was approximately 350 feet long, but only 30 inches wide, with high wooden sides. A new bridge, reminiscent of the original, stands at the site today. The marker is in Maricopa County, approximately 20 miles northeast of Carefree, and can be accessed via Cave Creek Road, later Seven Springs Road, Forest Road 24, and Forest Road 269. A high-clearance four-wheel drive vehicle is required. Taming the Colorado. From this marker, visitors can look into Black Canyon in a narrow, river-like portion of Lake Mojave. To the left, about 59 miles downstream, is Davis Dam, which has a crest length of 1,600 feet and a top width of 50 feet. A 1944 treaty with Mexico required the United States to construct Davis Dam for regulation of water to be delivered to Mexico. To the right, 11 miles upstream, is Hoover Dam. The massive structure, which was dedicated in 1935, was built at a cost of $49 million. When adjusted for inflation in 2026, that would be approximately $1.6 billion. The U.S. government built these dams to help control the periodic flooding of the Colorado River, to provide irrigation during dry periods, and to generate electricity. The marker is in Mojave County at the Lake Mead Scenic View Pullout at milepost 13 on U.S. Route 93. Show low and you win the ranch. In 1876, according to legend, Corydon E. Cooley and Marion Clark, two ranchers who were partners in managing 100,000 acres of land at the northwest edge of the White Mountains, determined that the land wouldn't support two families. Neither man was willing to buy the other out. To settle the matter, the legend goes,

Cooley and Clark engage in a friendly game of 7-Up played at the kitchen table of Cooley's two-story home atop the hill directly south of this monument. As the game neared completion, Cooley needed just 1 point to win. With nothing else to lose, Clark, holding a 3, said, "Show low and you win the ranch." Cooley drew the deuce of clubs. He then supposedly renamed the ranch Sholo, and the main street through town became known as a deuce of clubs. The marker is in Nohave County at the intersection of Cooley and 11th Streets in Sholo. Prehistoric rock art. Rock art is found throughout the world, including the Saguaro National Park. Most rock art in the Southwest predates written history and originated hundreds or even thousands of years ago. Prehistoric occupation of Saguaro National Park spans the Archaic and Hohokam periods. Evidence of the Archaic period in the park, which may go back as far as 5000 BC, is limited to temporary camps and hunting sites. The Hohokam people were farmers, gatherers, and hunters who lived in the river valleys and deserts of southern Arizona from AD 300 to 1450, and most of the rock art appears to be from this period. The rock art here is primarily petroglyphs carved into the rock rather than pictographs painted on the rock. The marker is in Pima County at Signal Hill Picnic Area at the intersection of Signal Hill and Golden Gate Roads in Saguaro National Park West. Gadsden Purchase. Known in Mexican history as the sale of the Mesilla Valley, the Gadsden Purchase transferred 29,640 square miles of northern Mexico, La Mesilla, to the United States in exchange for $10 million. The sale was initiated in large part by robber barons intent on building a transcontinental railroad, and the most practical route was south of the Gila River in the newly acquired land. The purchase was negotiated by the U.S. Minister to Mexico, James Gadsden. Under the agreement, residents of the territory were given the same protections as those given to residents of the land ceded to the United States in the 1848 Treaty of Guadalupe Hidalgo. Today, the Gadsden Purchase accounts for 24% of Arizona's total landmass. There are identical markers at the eastbound and westbound Interstate 10 rest areas just north of State Route 387 near Casa Grande. Fray Marcos de Niza. On April 12, 1539, a Franciscan monk by the name of Marcos de Niza crossed into the San Rafael Valley in a place now known as Arizona. He was searching for the fabled seven cities of Cibola, which were said to be rich beyond description. From Arizona, he moved northeast to the Zuni villages in New Mexico, which he saw in the light of a golden setting sun. To the pious monk, weary and tired, they appeared as golden villages. He backtracked to Mexico, told his story, and inspired the 1540 expedition led by the haughty conquistador Francisco Vasquez de Coronado. It was Marcos de Niza, however, who is thought to have been the first European to set foot in the land west of the Rocky Mountains, and those steps are said to have occurred near this marker. The marker is in Santa Cruz County on Duquesne Road, a half mile north of the U.S.-Mexico border near Lochiel. Pecan Lane Rural Historic Landscape. Pecan Lane gets its name from the rows of pecan trees that dominate the area. Those trees played a significant role in the agricultural history of Camp Verde. During the late 19th and early 20th centuries, the community served as the breadbasket for several towns in Yavapai and Coconino counties, including Jerome, Prescott, and Flagstaff. In 1926, Noah Haydon purchased the property and moved there with his son Carl and daughter-in-law Eva. The next year, Eva began planting pecan seedlings to introduce a new cash crop nourished by water from the Eureka Ditch. The seedlings developed into the majestic trees that distinguish Pecan Lane today. The marker is in Yavapai County on Montezuma Castle Highway, 2 miles north of State Route 260 near Camp Verde. Castle Dome Mining District. In 1863, Jacob Schnively, founder of Gila City and a right-hand man to Sam Houston, arrived in the Castle Dome Mountains of western Arizona. Within 15 years, Castle Dome City's population rivaled that of nearby Yuma. The Castle Dome Mine, which had 7 shafts, was patented in 1876. 2 years later, the mine operators built what's said to have been the world's largest wagon, one with a capacity

capacity of 20 tons, and that required a team of 40 horses or mules to pull it. In the 1940s, during World War II, the government's need for lead brought another boom to the area, and more than 9 million pounds of lead ore was mined. It's been said that the mining effort made the area a target of the Japanese during the war, but the Japanese military didn't have planes that could fly that far. The marker is in Yuma County at the Castle Dome Mining Museum off U.S. Route 95 northeast of Yuma. And that concludes Roadside Historical Markers. The next section in the 250 Things We Love About Arizona is entitled Learn. Arizona Sonora Desert Museum. The mission of this world-renowned museum is to inspire people to live in harmony with the natural world by fostering love, appreciation, and understanding of the Sonoran Desert. To do that, it showcases the flora and fauna of Arizona, including Mexican wolves. Most importantly, it teaches the importance of conservation. Arizona Sonora Desert Museum is located at 2021 North Kinney Road in Tucson, phone number 520-883-2702, website desertmuseum.org. Casamalpe Archaeological Park and Museum. The name means House of the Badlands, but Casamalpe is a good place to learn about the ancient Mogollon people who occupied this site between 1240 and 1350. The complex includes underground rooms, petroglyphs, a great kiva, and a pueblo with more than 50 rooms. The site was named a National Historic Landmark in 1964. Casamalpe Archaeological Park and Museum is located at 418 East Main Street in Springerville, phone number 928-333-5375, website springervilleaz.gov/Casamalpe. 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In the decades since, that number has grown to 270 photographers, and today the CCP is recognized as one of the world's most respected study centers for the history of photography. The Center for Creative Photography is located at 1030 North Olive Road in Tucson, phone number 520-621-7968, website ccp.arizona.edu. 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Hurd Museum. On December 26, 1929, Dwight Hurd and his wife May decided to share their extensive collection of indigenous art in a museum they'd built next to their home in central Phoenix. Today, the Hurd Museum is a world-renowned repository of rich and vibrant American Indian art, from traditional artworks to contemporary creations. 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Karchner Caverns State Park. In 1974, Randy Tufts and Gary Tenen were on a mission to find a cave that no one had ever seen before. They hit the mother lode at the base of the Whetstone Mountains. Among the many natural wonders inside is a 21-foot limestone stalactite. It hangs from the ceiling in the throne room. Karchner Caverns State Park is located at 2980 South State Route 90 near Benson. Phone number 520-586-4100, website azstateparks.com/Karchner. 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

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Kitt Peak National Observatory is located on State Route 386 in the Tohono O'odham Nation, phone number 520-318-8726, website kpno.noirlab.edu. 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La Fiesta de los Vaqueros. The Tucson Rodeo was established in 1925 to showcase the city's Wild West allure and attract winter visitors. The first competition was held at Kramer Field, now the Catalina Vista neighborhood, but the event quickly outgrew that venue and moved to its present location on 6th Avenue. Today, the rodeo hosts 11,000 spectators every spring. La Fiesta de los Vaqueros takes place at 4823 South 6th Avenue in Tucson. Phone number 520-741-2233. 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Since its founding in 1894, Flagstaff's Lowell Observatory has seen some significant moments in space history, including Percival Lowell's search for Martian canals and Clyde Tombaugh's discovery of Pluto. 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Museum of Northern Arizona. This excellent museum explores the archaeology, geology, and history of the region, including Route 66. Now showing through January 31st, 2027, is Wagon Road to Mother Road, which traces the evolution of travel across northern Arizona from the historic Bill Wagon Road to historic Route 66. Museum of Northern Arizona is located at 3101 North Fort Valley Road in Flagstaff, phone number 928-774-5213, website musnaz.org. Palatki Heritage Site. The name is a Hopi word that translates to Red House, but the Hopis have no ties to the site. Palatki and nearby Honaki are Sinaguan cliff dwellings, and between 1100 and 1300, they were considered to be the largest such sites in the area. Palatki can be explored today via two trails. Reservations are required. For more information about Palatki Heritage Sites, contact the Red Rock Ranger District, phone number 928-203-2900, website fs.usda.gov/Coconino. Pimeria Alta Historical Society Museum. The Pimeria Alta is a region that overlaps southern Arizona and northern Sonora, Mexico, and is the ancestral land of the Tohono O'odham people. This museum, which was formed in 1948, helps preserve the rich history of the region. In addition to the rotating exhibits, the collection includes thousands of original photographs, documents, objects, and oral history recordings. Pimeria Alta Historical Society Museum is located at 136 North Grand Avenue in Nogales, phone number 520-287-4621, website pimeriaaltamuseum.org. Sanguinetti House Museum. The history of the lower Colorado River is more than just a record of floods. The Sanguinetti House tells the story of the river's impact on the Arizona Territory and life during the late 1800s. It does so through artifacts, exhibits, photos, and even the house itself. Sanguinetti House Museum is located at 240 South Madison Avenue in Yuma. Phone number 928-782-1841. 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

0: historic.org. Sigler Western Museum. The Sigler, formerly Desert Caballeros Western Museum, houses thousands of items that celebrate Western culture and heritage, including works by Frederick Remington, Charles Russell, and Lon McGargy. It also hosts Cowgirl Up, an annual celebration of female artists. Sigler Western Museum is located at 21 North Frontier Street in Wickenburg. Phone number 928-684-2272. 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Although it's used primarily by scientists and educators for research and workshops, amateur naturalists and birders can learn about the Madrean Sky Islands too through field courses and nature tours. Southwestern Research Station is located at 2003 West Cave Creek Road in Portal, phone number 520-558-2018, website amnh.org. Taliesin West Film Series. Frank Lloyd Wright and his wife, Olgavana, would often invite friends and family and the rich and famous to their home to watch movies in the Cabaret Theater. Today, mere mortals can do the same through the Taliesin West Film Series, which features timeless movies in an intimate theater. Taliesin West Film Series is located at 12621 North Frank Lloyd Wright Boulevard in Scottsdale, phone number 480-860-2700, website frankloydwright.org. Tucson Festival of Books. This book festival ranks as one of the best in the country. It's in the top three on most lists. Because of that, it attracts top-tier authors from around the country, as well as some of the best writers in Arizona. In addition, there are author panels and workshops all situated on the beautiful campus of the University of Arizona. Tucson Festival of Books is held on the University of Arizona campus in Tucson, phone number 520-621-0302, website tucsonfestivalofbooks.org. That's all the time we have today, but next time I'll continue reading from the article 250 Things We Love About Arizona. This is Kathy DeBaris, volunteer reader for Sun Sounds of Arizona.
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Your volunteer reader, Kim Chupa Cornell. Up first is 42 arrested in Arizona sober living home fraud targeting Native Americans. Charges include manslaughter, by Elise Wild for Native News Online. 42 people were arrested in Arizona this week in 10 separate cases in connection with a nearly $3 billion sober living home fraud that targeted Native Americans and left thousands missing and dead. Arizona Attorney General Chris Mays announced their arrest on Wednesday, June 24th, during a press conference. The charges range from fraudulent billing. Arizona Attorney General Chris Mays announced their arrest on Wednesday, June 24th, during a press conference. The charges range from fraudulent billing, theft and conspiracy, to vulnerable adult abuse, manslaughter, and negligent homicide. Between 2019 and 2023, thousands of Native Americans in Arizona and as far away as Montana reported being kidnapped, forced into unmarked SUVs and vans under false pretenses, given alcohol and drugs such as fentanyl and methamphetamine, subjected to fraudulent mental health services, held prisoner, and eventually ejected onto the street or dropped off in remote rural areas with no means of transportation. Victims were enrolled in the American Indian Health Program through the state's Medicaid agency, the Arizona Health Care Cost Containment System, ACCESS. The homes billed ACCESS for patient care in excess of $8,000 per day per patient. In 2018, a congressional hearing attended by an Arizona congressman had already warned about fraudulent sober living homes nationwide, preying on vulnerable individuals seeking addiction treatment. The hearing detailed reports of human trafficking, kickbacks, rapes, house managers trading drugs to residents for sex, and operators exploiting federal laws for profit. Native advocates sounded the alarm on the abuse for years as word spread across Indian country of people disappearing into white vans on reservations. A class action lawsuit filed in 2024 on behalf of thousands of Native people impacted by the fraud claims that the state was made aware of the fraud as early as 2019 and failed to act. The suit alleges that 2,000 people died or are missing as a result of the scheme. The state estimates the fraud cost taxpayers $2.8 billion. At Wednesday's press conference, Mays showed body camera footage of a search warrant executed at the home of a doctor convicted in 2024 in connection with the fraud. The video shows a sprawling estate with luxury vehicles and designer goods, a stark contrast to the bleak conditions in the sober living homes. Today, nearly 180 individuals have been indicted for the fraud, 41 people have been convicted, and 200 cases are still being investigated. While the state is cracking down on fraudsters, the danger remains. Though the state officials say data indicate no fraud is occurring, advocates disagree. Cracking down on fraudsters, the danger remains. Though the state officials say data indicate no fraud is occurring, advocates disagree. Reva Stewart Dene, founder of Turtle Island Woman Warriors, a nonprofit that assists families and victims affected by the scheme, told ABC 15 Arizona that she continues to see sober living home recruiters trying to poach vulnerable Native people. "It's still happening," she said, "and it's going to continue to happen if everyone keeps pointing fingers." Up next, Supreme Court rules mailed ballots postmarked by Election Day must be counted. A win for Native voters, by Elise Wild for Native News Online. A Supreme Court decision issued today protects Native American voters who cast their ballots by mail. In Watson v. Republican National Committee, the court ruled in a 6-3 decision to uphold voters' rights by allowing ballots cast on time to be counted after Election Day, as permitted under state law. The ruling protects Native voters across Indian country who face a litany of barriers to casting their ballots and depend on absentee voting.
The majority

The opinion was written by Justice Amy Coney Barrett, who argued that the word election in federal statutes has always meant the act of selecting a candidate, not the receipt of ballots. Plaintiffs argued that the 19th century practice of same-day ballot receipt was constitutionally mandated, but the court countered that practice does not make law. More than half of the states already count absentee ballots postmarked by election day but received afterwards. Native people living on a reservation face disproportionate barriers to voting, including polling places located long distances away, a lack of transportation, and absentee ballots arriving late. In 2024, preliminary turnout in majority Native countries dropped from 53.3% in 2020 to 48.8%, a decline of nearly 10,000 votes. Janie Parrish, Dene, is the executive director and co-founder of Arizona Native Vote, a Phoenix-based nonprofit aimed at increasing civic engagement in Arizona's tribal communities. Parrish emphasized that the state's remote tribal nations rely on absentee ballots. The SCOTUS ruling upholding state law allowing late arrival mail-in ballots is critical, Parrish told Native News Online. We haven't received much hopeful news from the Supreme Court lately, but this is a good one. A large percentage of voters on Navajo, Hopi, and White Mountain Apache vote by mail. The way our community organizing team sees this decision, one less barrier to worry about for now. Second, we have to pay attention because there will still continue to be attacks on voting, especially mail-in voting, so our folks must be prepared and vote early. Judith LeBronc, Caddo Tribe of Oklahoma, Executive Director of Native Organizers Alliance, agrees. The Supreme Court's decision to uphold counting mail-in ballots received after Election Day is a big win for Native, Black, rural, and all communities whose voting rights have been under such constant attack, LeBlanc said. Now we must continue to organize to ensure Native voters have the necessary access to polls for the 2026 midterm elections. The Native Rights Fund, NARF, and Tori K. Dolan of Great Lakes Indigenous Law Center submitted an amicus brief on behalf of the National Congress of American Indians, Alaska Federation of Natives, and Washington Conservation Action Education Fund in support of the petition in the case. The brief explained that Native communities often lack reliable mail delivery, have fewer postal services, and endure longer mail transit times, especially in Alaska Native communities. Native American Rights Fund Senior Staff Attorney Jacqueline De Leon said communities with fewer resources should not lose their right to vote. Today's decision provides some protection to Native American voters, who should not lose their right to have their vote counted because their communities have less in-person voting opportunities and their mail takes longer to process and deliver than other communities, said De Leon. Ballots cast by election deadlines should not be discarded simply because substandard service or weather delays cause them to arrive after Election Day. Today's ruling defends long-standing protections for Native voters and all Americans who depend on absentee voting. Next up, After 250 Years, Everything Back, Everything Forward, by Native News Online staff. Editor note, this article is part of Native News Online's America 250, a Republic Built on Native Land initiative. The Association on American Indian Affairs has issued the following statement, reflecting on the resilience of Native people and tribal nations over the past 250 years, despite policies designed to separate them from their lands, families, languages, governance systems, and ways of life. The statement examines what Native people and Native nations have endured throughout this history and highlights how Native values can help guide the path forward for future generations. After 250 years, everything back, everything forward. As the United States prepares to celebrate its 250th anniversary, Native nations mark something different: how Native people and their governments have survived the last 250 years. For generations, the United States pursued policies designed to separate Native peoples from the very relationships that sustain them: their lands, families, languages, cultures, governments,

responsibilities to the natural world. Today, many of the crises facing America stem from the same systems of separation. We call for everything back and everything forward as a roadmap to our shared future. For 250 years, federal policy attempted to weaken Native nations by disrupting the relationships that made them strong. Separate people from their lands. Separate children from their families. Separate communities from their languages. Separate governments from their authority. Separate cultures from their ceremonies and beliefs. Separate human beings from the natural world that sustained them. The devastating consequences of these policies remain, yet after centuries of attempted erasure, Native nations remain. More importantly, we remain hopeful. Hope is not naive optimism. It is the decision to continue investing in future generations, despite hardship. That hope is remarkable because the challenges facing Native people are profound. Due to the direct impacts of historic and ongoing U.S. law and policy, Native peoples continue to experience some of the country's most severe disparities in health and well-being, including suicide rates nearly double the national average and devastating impacts from violence, trauma, and adverse childhood experiences. These realities are not historical accidents. They are predictable results of policies that disrupted relationships essential to human flourishing. Yet Native nations have resisted and persisted. The path to healing does not come through further assimilation. It comes through restoration. When Native nations reclaim languages, protect sacred places, restore traditional food, exercise sovereignty, and strengthen cultural lifeways, Native peoples become healthier, stronger, and more resilient. This is the meaning of everything back. It is not a return to the past. It is the restoration of relationships, responsibilities, and systems of knowledge that allowed Native nations to thrive for millennia. And that restoration points towards something larger, everything forward. Everything forward begins with a question. What kind of future are we building? Across the country, people are confronting challenges Native nations have long witnessed and warned about. Environmental destruction, lack of trust in institutions, growing isolation, threats to human rights, and uncertainty about the future. These challenges share a common root, a system that prioritizes extraction over relationship, short-term gain over responsibility, and individual accumulation over collective well-being. Native people have long understood that human beings exist within a web of relationships. Healthy communities depend on healthy land. Healthy economies depend on healthy ecosystems. Future generations depend upon the choices made today. That is why Native nations continue to protect clean water, forests, ecosystems, sacred places, and self-determination. These are not only Native issues, they are human responsibilities. Indigenous teachings have long reminded humanity that financial wealth cannot replace the necessities of life. When the last tree is cut, the last fish is caught, and the last river is polluted, money cannot make hunger go away. Today, that teaching feels less like a warning and more like an observation. Everything forward means carrying these responsibilities into the future, for Native nations and for everyone who depends on clean air, clean water, equality, participation in democratic systems, and a livable planet. Supporting Native nations is not charity. It is an investment in a healthier future for all. More than 70 years ago, legal scholar Felix Cohen wrote, "Like the miner's canary, the Indian marks the shift from fresh air to poisonous gas in our political atmosphere, and our treatment of Indians reflects the rise and fall in our democratic faith." His words remain true. When treaty obligations are ignored, the rule of law is weakened. When Native people are excluded from decisions affecting their lands and waters, democracy is weakened. When sacred places and ecosystems are sacrificed for short-term gain, our collective future is weakened. The treatment of Native nations is a measure of the health of America, democracy itself. For generations, Native nations have carried a vision of governance

grounded in reciprocity, kinship, stewardship, collective responsibility, and obligations to those yet to come. While modern systems often emphasize individual gain and immediate outcomes, Indigenous governance asks a different question. How will today's decisions affect the next 7 generations? Native rights are not separate from human rights or from natural law. They are among the clearest measures of whether a society is committed to justice, accountability, and the collective good. As the United States marks 250 years, America faces a choice. The next 250 years can continue the patterns that produced environmental degradation, inequality, broken relationships, and distrust. Or they can embrace principles Native nations have carried since time immemorial: responsibility, reciprocity, stewardship, and respect for future generations. Native nations are still here. We are still speaking our languages, still protecting our homelands, still exercising our sovereignty, still carrying forward our responsibilities. After 250 years, the question is no longer whether Native nations will survive. The question is whether America is ready to learn from the peoples it once tried to erase. Everything back, everything forward.

everything forward. You're listening to Native Sun on Sun Sounds of Arizona. I'm your volunteer reader, Kim Chupa Cornell. Up next, Indigenous-led whale watching tour now offered in Seattle. First Stories of the Salish Sea, a collaboration with Taproot Travel Company and FRS Clipper, took its inaugural voyage on June 16th, offering the first Indigenous-led whale watching tour in Elliott Bay, off the shores of Seattle, rooted in Coast Salish culture and history. By Nika Bartu-Smith for ICT News. Seattle. Walking through Waterfront Park in downtown Seattle along the shore of Elliott Bay in the Puget Sound, Pier 69 has long been home to the iconic whale-watching tours aboard the FRS Clipper. Starting mid-June every Tuesday through July 21st of this summer, now offers an extra special tour grounded in Indigenous knowledge and storytelling. Some people are really excited about seeing a whale and are also gaining a perspective from our point of view and the naturalist point of view, said Valerie Segrest, citizen of the Muckleshoot Indian Nation and chief executive officer of Taproot Travel Company. This idea of harmonizing wisdom is important, and then when we speak directly to it and you experience it, it can change your heart. It can change your way of thinking, and that's really what we hope to get out of this. Taproot Travel Company is a Native-led organization launched in May that was created to connect people to Indigenous homelands through immersive cultural experiences. The organization began in part from conversations about First Stories of the Salish Sea. The company hopes the tours can help bring non-Indigenous tourists a better understanding of the current and past Indigenous history of the area. For Segrest and her team at Taproot Travel Company, this felt particularly important when thinking about the uptick in tourists during the 2026 FIFA World Cup, as Seattle is one of 16 host cities this summer. And the summer marks the 250th anniversary of the United States. This tour in particular is very timely, Segrest said. The Clipper is doing the good work of really trying to engage meaningfully in collaboration with the Indigenous communities in the course that they represent. And they have such amazing partners that we felt really encouraged to help curate an experience that doesn't only help us share who we are with the world and all these visitors that are here, but to help bring visibility to our history during a very meaningful anniversary for our country. The 250th is a big deal, and we feel that our history has always been told by somebody else, and to be told through our perspective during this time is meaningful and part of our healing journey. First Stories of the Salish Sea Tour. The First Stories of the Salish Sea Tour aboard the FRS Clipper's new Emerald Clipper catamaran was created by Taproot Travel Company and the FRS Clipper. Along with this six-tour experience, Taproot Travel Company also has multiple Seattle-based itineraries and a Native business directory. Though Seattle-centric as of right now, the organization does have plans to grow its reach. A lot of the work we do is elevating their understanding of our history, bringing them up to date, because we know that U.S. history does not do that work. And so we're trapped in the 19th century people's paradigms of us, Segrest said, describing what she hopes to do with the tours that are being curated at Taproot Travel Company. A chance to share traditional knowledge, providing some education around Indigenous history and culture, Taproot Travel Company also ensured that the First Stories of the Salish Sea Tour would be a place to support Indigenous vendors with food and beverage available from vendors such as Fireweed Baking Company, Theos Longhouse Strong Coffee, and Talking Cedar Brewery and Distillery. Segrest first connected with FRS Clipper during the Native Grown and Gathered Food Expo that she helped produce in October 2025 in Seattle when a group went on a tour of Elliott Bay. A few months later, this led to a conversation about authentic Indigenous representation along Alaska Way in Seattle, the main pedestrian walkway that stretches along Elliott Bay. It reminds me of a story. As the first FRS Clipper cruised through the waters of the Salish Sea during

the inaugural tour of four first stories of the Salish Sea, the sun beaming off the water and highlighting the white tips of the waves, passengers listened as Owen Oliver, Quinault Indian Nation, and Isleta Pueblo shared stories of both past and present. Oliver talked about treaty rights and ongoing tribal fishing throughout Elliott Bay, as he pointed out important historic sites along the shores, such as the historic village sites at Alki Beach and Discovery Park, a site of indigenous activism. He shared stories about land, animal relatives, and Coast Salish people. He also spoke words in Lushootseed, a Central Coast Salish language. As the Emerald Clipper made its way past Alki Beach, passengers were able to watch a pod of orcas swimming together and surfacing in and out of the water as the boat slowed down. "It reminds me of a story," Oliver said, as tour guests looked into the waves to try and spot the orcas. Oliver shared a story from the Tulalip and Sonomish people about how orcas helped to clear the seals as they were eating up all the salmon. Then he shared another story from an intertribal canoe journey a few years ago when a picture went around Facebook showing an orca popping up its head between two canoes as they got ready for the journey. "Many elders say that orcas continue to hear our songs," Oliver said. "I like to think that as we share our songs about the Salish Sea, that they remember those songs of our ancestors." Passengers were invited to try nettle tea, nettle lemonade, and rose hip mint tea as Elizabeth Campbell talked about many of the medicinal properties offered by plants. Campbell and Segrist also talked about the diminishing kelp highway, a rich coastal migration route that connects Seattle to Japan. Bullwhip kelp is essential for the ecosystem, providing for sea creatures and helping to diminish the impacts of climate change, according to Campbell. It is also rich in nutrients and an important first food for many coastal Salish tribes. After nearly 4 hours cruising through Elliott Bay and learning about local indigenous history and culture and hearing stories grounded in place that centered first foods and animal relatives, passengers leaving the Emerald Clipper following the first stories of the Salish Sea Tour walked away with a whole new perspective of the bay. As we head back, just think about this beautiful landscape and the viewpoints that we've shared today, and just understand how important it is to share these stories and continue to protect these lands and uplift our animal relatives as well, like the orcas and the humpbacks we saw today, Oliver said. This story is co-published by Underscore Native News and ICT, a news partnership that covers indigenous communities in the Pacific Northwest. In our final story, Maple Leafs select First Nations player first overall in National Hockey League draft, by Sam Lascaris for windspeaker.com. While speaking about one of the best days of his life, being chosen first overall in the National Hockey League NHL draft June 26th, Gavin McKenna, citizen of the Turandek-Hwechan First Nation in Yukon, took time to discuss the achievement's possible impact on Indigenous youth. "I think it will show them that anything is possible," McKenna said in his first press conference after being drafted by the Maple Leafs. "I want to make those young kids believe in themselves, and I want to be a good role model for all of them." McKenna becomes just the second Indigenous player to be the top pick in the NHL draft, held annually since 1963. Dale McCourt, a member of the Kitigan, Zibi, and Anishinaabeg First Nation in Quebec, was the top of his class in 1977. McCourt went on to play 553 NHL games. This year's draft, held at the KeyBank Center in Buffalo, was a two-day affair. Round one was held on June 26, and the remaining six rounds were held the following day. McKenna is First Nations through his mother, Crystal. His grandfather, Joe, is a survivor of the Indian residential school system. McKenna, an 18-year-old left winger, was born and raised in the Yukon capital of Whitehorse. He spoke glowingly of his hometown. "I think they're all pretty excited," he said, "of the city's residents. That place has meant the world to me, and there's a big draft watch party in the Yukon right now. So I know a lot of people at home are watching. The support they've given me over the years has been second to none."
McKenna has been touted as the possible top pick in

0: In this year's draft, eligible class since he was 14. He started gaining recognition when he was chosen first all over by the Medicine Hat Tigers in the Western Hockey League Bantam draft in 2022. McKenna played just 16 games in his first year with the Tigers in the 22-23 season, racking up 18 points. The following year, he collected 103 points in 66 games. To prepare himself for the draft, McKenna took his talents south of the border for the 25-26 season, suiting up for the NCAA's Penn State Nittany Lions, where he tested his abilities against older, university-aged players. Draft night added a surprise element to it when NHL Commissioner Gary Bettman said a special guest would introduce the top pick overall for the Maple Leafs, pop superstar Justin Bieber, a lifelong Maple Leafs fan. "It's a special moment for sure," McKenna said upon hearing the singer announce his name. "This is my dream come true, to hug my family and walk up on the stage. To see Justin Bieber, this isn't what I imagined when I was a young kid. It's just so much better." Other Maple Leaf supporters gathered in Buffalo Rink for the draft and enthusiastically cheered when McKenna was picked. "I love those fans already," he said. "It's one of the most passionate fan bases out there. So I'm looking forward to getting started, and I can't wait to see what the future holds." You've been listening to Native Sun on Sun Sounds of Arizona. I'm your volunteer reader, Kim Chupa Cornell. Remember, you can take Sun Sounds with you. 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
1: 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And now, here is your host, the man with the plan, the master of disaster, Don Subzak.

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1: Hello, everybody, and happy Friday, and welcome to the Men's Hour, brought to you by Mind's Eye, your virtual newsstand. Our first stories are coming to us from the Newsweek magazine, the issue dated July 3rd, and this is in honor of the 4th of July and the 250th anniversary of the independence of the United States. Then this first story is called The Best of Us. America may not be able to agree on much 250 years after its founding, but the Medal of Honor represents a form of valor that is beyond dispute and a truth as old as the Republic. Liberty is never won alone. Heroism is a fraught subject in the United States of America in 2026. In a nation so cleaved by political tribalism that even the meaning of patriotism is contested terrain, the heroes of one half tend to be villains for the other. Those called courageous by some are considered traitorous by others. We have sorted ourselves into competing mythologies, each with its own pantheon and its own enemies list, and the distance between them grows wider by the year. Which is why, on the occasion of America's 250th birthday, it seems worthwhile to focus on a form of heroism that is undeniable to all, the acts of valor that have earned the Medal of Honor, the U.S. military's highest distinction. The criteria for the medal set out by federal law are demanding and narrow. To be considered, a service member must commit an act in direct combat that goes above and beyond the call of duty, often at the risk of or the sacrifice of their own life. A rigorous investigation is required, which combs through eyewitness accounts and documentation, followed by a chain of command review and final approval by the president. Of the more than 40 million Americans who have served in uniform, only 3,536 have received the Medal of Honor. All of which is why the Medal of Honor is, by design, a limited definition of heroism that never intended to exhaust the category. There are many heroes in a classroom, an emergency room, or a community leveled by disaster, for example, who do not qualify. In one glaring example of its limits, because of the requirement that the medal be earned in combat roles, only one woman has ever been a recipient. But that restricted scope exists precisely because the award is meant to honor something specific, the moment when a human being, under the most extreme duress imaginable, chooses to place the life of another over their own. It wasn't the courage that gave me the will to do what I had to do in Vietnam, Sergeant Sammy Davis told Newsweek. He was recognized with the Medal of Honor in 1968 for crossing a river under enemy fire, already wounded himself, to pull three fallen soldiers to safety. It was the love of my brothers. Defining the American experiment. What makes this an especially fitting subject for America's semi-quincentennial is the Medal of Honor captures both the defining features of the American experiment, which have been in tension since the nation's foundings. They may never be fully resolved, and perhaps maybe never should. We speak of the first individual liberty constantly. The language of rights, of personal freedom, of the self-reliant citizen who answers to no one and needs nothing from the crowd is the animating myth of the Republic, inscribed in the Declaration of Independence and subject to discord ever since. But there is a second essential element of America, one we're prone to omit during our perpetual internecine quarrels. The American Revolution was not won by individuals, but by the citizens of 13 different separate colonies, wary of one another, divided by geography, economy, and culture, but who chose nevertheless, against considerable odds and at great personal peril, to act as one to become the United States. We must all hang together, Benjamin Franklin is credited with saying at the signing of the Declaration, or most assuredly we shall all hang separately. He was making a gallows joke, but he was also stating the foundational logic of the Republic that individual liberty, unmoored from collective commitment, is just another word for vulnerability. The first word of the Constitution, after all, is not I, but we. The nation's third president, Thomas Jefferson, understood this. In his first inaugural address in 1801 to a country already fracturing along partisan lines that would look familiar today, he implored his fellow citizens to unite with one heart and one mind, and reminded them without the harmony and affection of special bonds, social bonds, liberty and even life itself are but dreary things. At its core, the Medal of Honor is a monument to both of these characteristics. It's not awarded for individual accomplishment alone, not for the most kills, the highest rank, or the longest service, but for a decision, often made in a fraction of a second, to put someone else first. That sentiment, not patriotism in the abstract, but love in the particular, runs through every account of a Medal of Honor action. And it's a love as old as the Republic itself. To celebrate America's 250th birthday, Newsweek is honoring these brave men and one woman who put their lives on the line for their country and their fellow soldiers. In partnership with the National Medal of Honor Museum in Arlington, Texas, we are highlighting 250 of their courageous and heroic stories. While this list only represents a fraction of those brave military actions, each serves as a reminder of the kinds of sacrifice that were required to build our country, an essential part of the American spirit if we are to sustain it. A single decision made under fire. The Medal of Honor was born at the moment when America Unity faced its greatest challenge. In 1961, during the Civil War, Senator James W. Grimes of Iowa, the chairman of the Committee on Naval Affairs, introduced a bill to create a medal to bestow upon sailors for valiant action during battle. The following year, a similar bill for a Medal of Honor for the Army was introduced by Senator Henry Wilson of Massachusetts. Today, there are individual versions for the Navy, Army, and the Air Force. The 3,536 Americans who have since received the accolade come from every corner of the country and era of its history. Western folk heroes, Native American tribal leaders, immigrants, freed slaves, and future movie stars, senators, and presidents. They fought across more than 20 conflicts, from the Civil War to the Global War on Terror. What they share is not background or biography, but a single decision made under fire. Medal of Honor recipients chose to do something extraordinary in a moment that mattered, and we can all make that same choice in our own lives, said Corey Crowley, the executive vice president of the National Medal of Honor Museum Foundation. The medal, he says, symbolizes what we can be as individuals and as a country when we put our own selves aside and think about others. You don't have to put on a military uniform to do it. You don't have to be in a particular field to do it. You can do it for your family, your community, or your peers at any time. After walking into a deadly ambush of Viet Cong forces, Colonel Jack Jacobs took charge, fought back, led his men out of the rice paddies that had become a kill zone, then repeatedly risked his own life to pull the wounded soldiers who remained to safety. In that moment, Jacobs told Newsweek, he knew that he was the only person who could help because so many others had already been incapacitated. I thought that if somebody didn't do something, we were all going to die, Jacobs said. Nothing brings out leadership. Nothing brings out filial piety. Nothing brings out friendship and sacrifice more than being in combat with people on whom you rely and who rely on you. The stories of Medal of Honor recipients have been recounted in books and reenacted on screen to be revered by history buffs and casual film fans alike because their actions have less to do with the geopolitical context of the war they fought and more to do with the sheer selflessness, courage, and humanity displayed in the face of certain death. These men were young and had volunteered for or were drafted into wars they had no say in starting. They were no doubt scared, but they knew it was their duty to serve as part of a team to complete their mission and protect their platoons, because if they didn't, it would be another mother's son, another woman's husband, another child's father facing down enemy fire. Author and military historian Barrett Tillman has written several books about Medal of Honor recipients, including 2002's Above and Beyond, the Aviation Medals of Honor. As he's come to know Medal of Honor recipients throughout his career, he said there is one consistent factor among them. The enduring lesson is unflinching loyalty to one's friends in dire circumstances, Tillman told Newsweek. That sentiment is separate from patriotism, although I've never known or met a recipient who was anything other than true red, white, and blue. You don't think about your own fear. Specialist 5 Jim McLaughlin was gearing up to be a teacher and wrestling coach when he got the call from Uncle Sam to head out to Vietnam in 1968. I was only doing my job, he told Newsweek. I had a spot on the team, and my job was being their medic, and I tried to do that the best that I could. McLaughlin credits the mental discipline and self-reliance he learned facing his opponent one-on-one on the mat as a college wrestler for preparing him for what he needed to do in a war zone surrounded by enemy fighters to save wounded soldiers. McLaughlin earned his Medal of Honor for his actions during a 48-hour period in May of 1969 when he repeatedly ran into open fields and amid enemy fire while advancing on New Yon Hill to treat and rescue wounded soldiers, refusing evacuation to treat his own injuries. "I thought about what I needed to do to save that other individual," he said. "People can't tell me that they're not afraid in those situations, because I can tell you that the adrenaline is flowing as fast as it can flow. But if you think about the other person and concentrate on what you're doing, then you don't think about your own fear." After the war, he returned home and spent 4 decades as a teacher and coach at South Haven High School before he was presented with the medal in 2017, almost 50 years after he served. Now 80 years old, McLaughlin says that he wears his medal for the 89 men he went into battle with, the unknown soldiers who never came home, and the soldiers whose heroic acts were witnessed by no one. For soldiers like him, the action that earned a Medal of Honor was not a brave decision. To them, it was the only decision. They did not jump on a grenade or charge at an enemy tank because they wanted a shiny medal or bragging rights. They did it because they found themselves at a place and time where it was only their actions that could ensure those they were fighting alongside would make it home. Meredith Rollins is a producer and writer for Medal of Honor Stories of Courage, a podcast hosted by journalist Malcolm Gladwell and author, advocate, and U.S. Army veteran J.R. Martinez. "All these men felt like they were just doing their job," she told Newsweek, "and even the stories that are so improbable and reflect such heroism or such brilliant split-second decision-making, those people still look back on that action and say, I'm doing what anybody else in my situation would have done." The potential to be extraordinary. Most of us will never step foot on a battlefield or experience war firsthand, but that doesn't mean we can't be heroes. That duty to protect people around us is not confined to combat. You don't need to wear fatigues to fulfill that bedrock American obligation. It's the same spirit that pushes all of us to show up for family, friends, and strangers alike and do the right thing even when no one's looking without expectation of reward. When Davis, Jacobs, and McLaughlin and the other Vietnam veterans returned home to the United States, it was a tumultuous time of anti-war sentiment, social change, and political unrest. But as he travels around the country speaking with schools and other community organizations, McLaughlin offers a message of peace. "I would love to see us have a little more harmony in this country," he said. "We have to enjoy the freedom, but not to a point where we're selfish or egocentric. What is it that I can do for my neighbor? What is it that I can do for my family?" If the message of the Medal of Honor can be summed up on one idea, it is that we are all born with the potential to be extraordinary. We're not asking you to do the impossible or go out and be a perfect person, the Medal of Honor Museum's Crowley said. We're just asking you, in those very consequential times, when you know that your actions may be the only actions that can have an impact on that situation, it's incumbent upon you, to think about others and do the right thing. And as its recipients explain, courage doesn't just happen when you're outnumbered and facing enemy fire in the depths of a hostile jungle or a foreign hilltop. Courage is needed every day. Anytime you say valor or bravery, people always think about physical bravery, but just as important is moral courage, and there is a paucity of that, Jacob said. "I'm afraid we need more of it if we're going to be successful for the next 250 years, he continued. "These are all things that we know work in combat, and they have to work in civilian life as well." What a great message for the 4th of July, or really any time, but especially as we celebrate our 250th anniversary. And these 3,300 or so Medal of Honor recipients from our 250 years of warfare. And here's some more stories related to the Medal of Honor recipients. The living community of valor endures through commitment. During his Medal of Honor ceremony on October 9th, 1969, Colonel Jack Jacobs remembers meeting fellow recipient General Jimmy Doolittle, an aviation pioneer who led a bombing raid against Japan in 1942 in retaliation for Pearl Harbor. "He came up to me after the dinner, put his arm around my shoulder, and said, 'Let me tell you something, young man. You're no longer Jack Jacobs. You're Jack Jacobs Medal of Honor recipient, and you better act accordingly, Jacobs told Newsweek. And he was right. It was, in effect, Jacobs' induction, not into an honor he'd already earned weeks earlier alone, but into a society of people who carry the same one. Doolittle could have told them almost anything that night. Instead, he made it personal, recipient to recipient. Today, there are 65 living Medal of Honor recipients. We're all different, and we are all really a cross-section of this country, Jacobs said. We're all different, and yet we have this common bond. What connects them isn't only what each of them did to earn the accolade, it's what each of them has had to learn separately about living with it. When many of today's Vietnam-era recipients first joined the Society of Medal of Honor, there were hundreds of members who would travel around the country to gather for commemorative and speaking events. These days, most of those in the fraternity of living recipients are in their 80s. For Captain James Livingston, the day he earned his Medal of Honor was just one day in his long life. I didn't let the medal define my life, he said. I wanted to be a Marine and be respected for what I'm doing that day, not what I did on May 2, 1968. After earning his Medal of Honor as a medic in Vietnam, Specialist 5 Jim McLaughlin returned to the job he'd been preparing for before the war, teacher and coach. He said he's dedicated his civilian life to preparing kids for their Vietnam, whatever that may be. Today, he's the chairman of the Medal of Honor Character Development Program, built around the core values of the Medal of Honor: courage, commitment, integrity, sacrifice, citizenship, and patriotism. Isn't it funny that the worst things that happened became the best lessons, he said? I want these kids to be the next generation that can hold these 250 years that we've already had and then pass that on to the next generation. The values are teachable. What it actually feels like to receive the medal is harder to put into words. It's very difficult to describe, Jacob said. It's harder to wear the medal than it is to earn it. Valor delayed for Minority Medal of Honor recipients. In August 1945, President Harry S. Truman spoke in front of distinguished military officials and civilians to recognize servicemen with the Medal of Honor for their valor during World War II. All 28 men he addressed had displayed incredible bravery and selflessness in battle that went above and beyond the call of duty. Another thing they had in common, they were all white. Despite more than 1 million African Americans serving in the war, not a single one was honored with the nation's highest distinction in the immediate aftermath of the war. The Medal of Honor is supposed to transcend politics and prejudice. It rarely has. Robert Child, author of Immortal Valor, the Black Medal of Honor winners of World War II, said he had not grasped how thoroughly racism forced these men to fight on two fronts, at home and overseas. That's why black soldiers tended to fight harder to prove themselves so they could gain their equality back home, he told Newsweek. And unfortunately, that didn't really happen when they came back from the war. Decades of reckoning followed to review veterans whose records had been overlooked. Efforts that began in 1993 resulted in Medal of Honor being awarded to 7 black and 22 Asian American veterans in 1997 and 2000, respectively. A few years later, Jewish and Hispanic veterans were reevaluated. Colonel Paris Davis was in his second tour in Vietnam in 1965 when he refused to withdraw from heavy enemy fire and risked his life to save troops left on the battlefield. He experienced racism his entire life, but told Newsweek that the most painful example was when his commanding officer nominated him for the medal and the recommendation later disappeared along the chain of command, an outcome widely attributed to racial bias. He was eventually recognized with the honor in 2023. The Medal of Honor tells an American story, Davis said. I served a country that was still wrestling with racial discrimination. I experienced racism during my lifetime and military career, yet I also lived long enough to see the country correct the wrong and recognize the sacrifice that had gone unrecognized for nearly 60 years. To date, there have been 97 black, 60 Hispanic, 37 Asian Pacific Islander, and 33 Native American Medal of Honor recipients. And only one woman, Mary Edwards Walker, a Civil War battlefield medic who fought for women's rights until the day she died in 1919 before the 19th Amendment was ratified. These recipients embody America's central contradiction better than any others. Citizens denied full standing in their own country, but who gave everything for it anyway. for the soldiers beside them, and for the ideals of a nation that had not yet kept its promises to them. Many came home only to be denied the very rights they had risked their lives to defend. Decades passed before their valor was formally recognized, and for some that recognition came only after death, not from wounds suffered in battle, but because they ran out of time waiting for justice. And our last Medal of Honor story is called You've Seen This War Hero Before. Many of the best-known on-screen war stories have their roots in the Medal of Honor. Hollywood has a type, a man alone against impossible odds, a single decision made in seconds that changes the outcome of a battle and then a war and a body that should not have survived and refused to quit. It's the template nearly every war movie follows. You're probably familiar with it, but no screenwriter had to invent this archetype. It's the kind of story that recurs over and over in Medal of Honor citations, and so it should come as no surprise that Medal of Honor stories sit at the center of Hollywood's best-known war sagas. The first medal recipients, the Andrews Raiders, had their dramatic Confederate train heist immortalized in the 1956's The Great Locomotive Chase. Medal of Honor recipient Audie Murphy played himself in To Hell and Back, 1955, reenacting his single-handed defense against German forces in France in 1945, and then he went on to star in 40 more films. More recently, Ridley Scott's Black Hawk Down from 2001 depicts the single brutal day in Mogadishu, Somalia in 1993 when Delta Force snipers Gary Gordon and Randy Shugart held a position they knew couldn't be held in order to defend a downed helicopter pilot. Not every one of these stories sticks to the Hollywood template. Desmond Doss, the medic who refused to carry a weapon and saved some 75 soldiers under fire on Okinawa, is the hero of 2016's Hacksaw Ridge, starring Andrew Garfield, which inverts almost everything the genre is built on and went on to win 2 Academy Awards. Hollywood didn't fall in love with the Medal of Honor because the stories are action adventures, though they are that too. It fell in love with them because they're true and the men who live them are real. Medal of Honor stories in cinema. Through archival footage, reenactments, first-person interview, and star-studded performances, the courageous actions of these recipients have been illustrated in countless movies and TV series. And here's a list of the movies. If you haven't seen them, put them on your list because there's some great ones here. First, we have The General from 1926, The Fighting 69th from 1940, Sergeant York, about Sergeant Alvin York, 1941, Buffalo Bill from 1944, 30 Seconds Over Tokyo of 1944, which was the raid on Japan, the bombing raid right after Pearl Harbor. The Court Captain Eddie, 1945, The Court Martial of Billy Mitchell, 1955, To Hell and Back, 1955, The Great Locomotive Chase, 1956, The Spirit of St. Louis, 1957, The Longest Day, 1962, that was the story about D-Day, which we just celebrated or remembered a month ago, and it's one of my very favorite movies. It's an incredible movie. The November Plan from 1976, Gettysburg, 1993, Rough Riders, 1997, Black Hawk Down from 2001, The Lost Battalion, 2001, Pearl Harbor, 2001, We Were Soldiers, 2002, Medal of Honor, which was a documentary from 2008, The Pacific, 2010, Lone Survivor, 2013, Hacksaw Ridge with Andrew Garfield, 2016, another Medal of Honor documentary from Netflix in 2018, The Last Full Measure in 2019, MacArthur, 1977, In Love and War, 1987, Glory, in 1989, about the Civil War, Midway, from 2019, and finally Devotion, from 2022. There's lots and lots of movies that recount the examples of Medal of Honor recipients in battle, and they're all true stories. Now, obviously, I'm not going to bring you the stories of all 250 Medal of Honor winners that are recognized here, but I'm going to bring you a few. We talked about one of these. She crossed to heel, Mary Edwards Walker, April 10th, 1864, in the Civil War. She crossed enemy lines alone regularly because Confederate soldiers were not her enemy. Suffering was. Dr. Mary Edwards Walker, a contract surgeon with the Union Army of the Cumberland, traversed front lines in northern Georgia to treat wounded civilians with no other access to care. The military declined to grant her a commission. Her gender, they claimed, made it legally impossible. She served anyway, without pay, in clothing chosen for practicality, trousers, a modified coat, the attire of someone with patients to reach. After assisting a Confederate surgeon performing an amputation, she was captured, charged with espionage, and held at Castle Thunder in Richmond, Virginia for 4 months. They ordered her to dress as a woman. She refused. Released in August 1864, Walker was exchanged for a Confederate surgeon. She's the only woman ever to receive the Medal of Honor, and she wore it every day until her death in 1919. Here's another Civil War recipient. But I Got My Flag, Thomas Ward Custer, April 3rd and 6th of 1865. The barricade of Namazine Church, Virginia, was still ahead of him when Thomas Custer put his spurs to his horse and jumped it. He landed alone on the Confederate side. When his horse cleared the works, Custer rode down a color bearer, seized the flag, and returned the lines with it and 14 prisoners. 3 days later at Sailor's Creek, he cleared the barricades again under enemy fire, reached a color bearer, and grabbed for the flag. A bullet struck him in the face. He straightened. He wrenched the banner away and rode back toward the Union line. He found his older brother, famed General George Armstrong Custer. "They hit me, Armstrong," he said, "but I got my flag." Then he wheeled to rejoin the battle. The two flags earned him the two Medals of Honor, one of only 19 soldiers in history to receive the distinction twice. Imagine that. Imagine 19 soldiers getting this incredible honor, the Medal of Honor, twice in their meritorious service. Incredible. Here's one from World War I. The Balloon Buster, Frank Luke, September 25th, 1918. Three German observation balloons hung over the Meuse Valley, defended by 8 fighters and anti-aircraft guns. Second Lieutenant Frank Luke, 21, went after all three alone with no authorization to fly. Threatened with arrest by his squadron commander, he went anyway. Before heading to the front, he dropped a note to an American balloon company below, "Watch the sky." He burned the first balloon, then the second, then the third. 8 fighters were on him throughout, and the ground guns never stopped. A bullet caught him on the shoulder and passed through. Already hit, he brought his SPAD biplane low over Mervaux and opened fire on a column of German soldiers before his engine gave out. He crash-landed, climbed out, and made it 219 yards before he collapsed. In 17 days of combat flying, he had destroyed 14 balloons and 4 aircraft, a rate unmatched by any pilot in World War I. And here's one from World War II. Give Them Hell, John Robert Fox, December 26, 1944. German soldiers had been filtering into the Tuscan mountain village of Somma Colonia for hours, slipping in during Christmas night dressed as civilians. When uniformed Wehrmacht units launched their full assault, First Lieutenant John Robert Fox was among the few Americans who had not pulled back. He climbed to the second floor of a house, got on the radio, and began directing fire. For 4 hours, the Germans pressed deeper into the village. When they reached the streets in force, he called the fire closer, then closer still. When warned that the next adjustment would bring the barrage directly onto his location, he acknowledged the danger. "Fire it," he told his friend at the other end of the line. "There are more of them than there are of us. Give them hell." When American forces recaptured the village, they found Fox's body amid the fallen enemy. Here's another story from World War II. "We're all Jews here." This is Roddy Edmonds, January 17th through March 30th, 1945. When the German commandant of Stalag 9A pressed his pistol against his forehead, Master Sergeant Roddy Edmonds refused to move. The night before, the Germans had announced only Jewish American POWs were to present for roll call. Edmonds, the senior non-commissioned officer in camp, knew what that meant in Nazi Germany. He passed word. Every American would stand at dawn. When the commandant emerged and saw 1,200 men in formation, he was furious. He drew his weapon, pressed it to Edmonds' face, and demanded the Jewish soldiers identify themselves or face execution. "We are all Jews here," Edmonds replied. "The commandant would face prosecution if he killed all the prisoners. The Geneva Convention required only name, rank, and serial number, not religion." The commandant lowered his pistol. He did not separate the Jewish prisoners. 300 men were saved by one man, unarmed, standing for them. And here's one from the Korean War. A deliberate crash. Thomas Hudner, December 4th, 1950. When Ensign Jesse Brown's Corsair took fire from the ground and went down on a snow-covered ridge 15 miles behind enemy lines, Lieutenant J.G. Thomas Hudner made a decision no training manual had prepared him for. He deliberately crashed his own plane to save his wingman. Brown was trapped in the wreckage near the Chosin Reservoir, his leg pinned beneath the fuselage, smoke rising in 15-degree cold. Hudner radioed that he was going in, rolled his Corsair onto the slope, and put it down wheels up. He packed snow around Brown's fuselage to smother the flames, and pulled at the wreckage. A rescue helicopter arrived with an axe and a fire extinguisher. Hudner and the pilot spent 45 minutes trying to break his friend free. They could not. When darkness fell, they were forced to leave. Brown's last words to Hudner were for his wife, "Tell Daisy I love her." And here's a story from the Black Hawk Down in Somalia. No man left behind. Gary, Ivan, Gordon, and Randall David Shugart, October 3rd, 1993. With the Black Hawk designated Super 6-4 went down to Mogadishu, Delta Force snipers Master Sergeant Gary Gordon and Sergeant First Class Randall Shugart saw what no one else had yet acted on. The crew could not survive without ground support. Gordon requested to be inserted. Commanders refused. He requested again, refused again. On his third request, permission was granted. After setting down about 109 yards from the crash, they advanced through alleyways under direct fire, reached the helicopter, moved the crew to a defensive perimeter, and placed themselves at its most exposed positions. Shugart was killed when his ammunition ran out. Gordon, out of rifle rounds, scavenged the wreckage, found a firearm with 5 rounds, and handed it to the surviving pilot. "Good luck," he said. Then, armed only with his pistol, he kept fighting until he, too, was mortally wounded. The pilot survived. Our last Medal of Honor winner highlighted here is from Iraq, 2015. Back through the smoke. Thomas P. Payne, October 22nd, 2015. The ISIS prison compound north of Hawija was burning when Sergeant First Class Thomas Payne went back in. Not for the first time, American and Kurdish commandos raided a site where ISIS fighters held 70 Iraqi prisoners, men for whom graves had already been dug. Surprise was lost and enemy fire opened. Payne led his team through one building and freed 38 hostages. He didn't stay. The assault on the second building had stalled. Soldiers were pinned. The structure was burning. Payne crossed the compound under fire and forced his way in. He found an armored door, traded his rifle for bolt cutters, and went back through. Cut part of the lock, but smoke drove him out. A Kurdish operative tried to finish and couldn't. Payne returned and cut the rest. 37 more people walked out. When the evacuation order came, he went back in twice more, and he was the last person out. Our next stories are coming to us from Time Magazine, dated June 26th. A couple of longer stories, but here's a short one to start things off. Why does watching sports make people happy? Some years ago, Helen Keyes was pushing her way through a World Cup crowd with her soccer-loving brother and father. "What is it about this sport or this event that you like?" she remembers asking them. "Is it the sport itself? Is it being around other people? The sense of togetherness?" They'd never really thought about it. "I thought, well, I'd really like to think about it," remembers Keyes, who is a cognitive psychologist at Angela Ruskin University in England. Keyes is one of many psychologists who view the World Cup, which is held every 4 years, as part of the quest to answer this question: what do people get at university in England? Keyes is one of many psychologists who view the World Cup, which is held every 4 years, as part of the quest to answer this question: what do

event in the past year changes people's self-reported anxiety, loneliness, and sense that life was worth living, among other measures. The games didn't have to be high-priced events with professional players. Local matches between amateurs counted too. What they found was that going to a live match significantly boosted some measures of well-being. Attending a live sporting event was associated with a greater sense that your life is worthwhile, Keyes says. Life satisfaction went up and loneliness diminished. A 2020 study by another group found that watching sports on TV also positively affected life satisfaction and well-being, but it did not reduce loneliness the way being there in person does, says Keyes. Attending a live event, they found, had an even greater impact on people's sense that life was worth living than whether they had a job or not. Still, anyone who felt the incredible highs and terrible lows of following a sports match might wonder, is this really a net benefit? They know going in there's a 50% chance that when they're finished consuming the product, they're going to be cranky, says Daniel Wan, a social psychologist at Murray State University in Kentucky who has studied sports fandom for decades. Yeah, I think cranky is a little bit of an understatement. The question has inspired a lot of psychological research, including on the benefit of CORFing, C-O-R-F, and BIRGing, B-I-R-G, acronyms for cutting off reflective failure or distancing oneself from a team when they lose and basking in reflected glory when they win. But overall, sports fandom seems to be a win for mental health. I don't know how you can be a sports fan and not be resilient, Juan says. And in general, the psychological benefits of following a team are substantial. Individuals that are really involved in a sports team, they have higher self-esteem, they have lower levels of loneliness and alienation, and they have a higher sense of social connectivity, he says. Fandom has the capability to help individuals meet basic psychological needs, like the need to belong. At the same time, sports fandom allows people to set themselves apart from the group, giving themselves a unique identity within the community. You might be the sports fan who follows both football and archery, for example. Individualization is a basic psychological need, too. The regular cycles of sports also provide a kind of structure to fans' lives. Someone might remember where they were during the previous World Cup, or they might be planning their Super Bowl parties a full year ahead of time. These rituals are comforting, says Juan, and give people something to look forward to. As the World Cup unfolds, fans on every continent will congregate wherever they can cheer on their teams together. I'm sure there are a lot of psychologists in that crowd, Keyes said, asking all those fans what's making this special for them about being with each other. And boy, I totally agree with this article. I mean, obviously, I've been a huge sports fan for most of my life and lived in St. Louis for most of my life, and those two things are connected. Couple things. Where it talks about, you know, even when you follow teams that aren't good, like my mom lives in Kansas City and has followed the Royals and the Chiefs for her whole life, basically. And the Royals especially have been far worse most years than not. I mean, out of the last 40 years, they probably had good teams for 5 or 10 maybe. And yet she watches every game, and she's a fan, and everybody that lives where she lives knows that she's one of the biggest Royals fans there are. So, and then here locally, you know, myself and my kids, our kids and our grandkids have been going to baseball games especially, but games for years. The Rams, the Battle Hawks, the Blues, the Cardinals, you know. We've been to so many games, I can't even count, but it's just part of who we are. It's a family thing, you know, and they all enjoy, and now we're getting to enjoy it taking our granddaughters, you know. Both our granddaughters like it. We're taking our youngest granddaughter tonight to the Cardinal game, and she's so excited, you know. Of course, I'm going to have to buy something like a shirt or a bat or something, and it's worth it, because it's a memory, it's something you can hold on to, that's a memory of a great time that you had. And it's not always about, you know, World Series and playoffs, but those are the big memories. We've been to several World Series games. We've been to Stanley Cup games. We went to the Super Bowl when the Rams won in 2000. And those are things that my kids and I will never, ever, ever forget. And I remember my wife several years ago,

0: she didn't grow up a sports fan, and wasn't a fanatic like me, not in any way. And so it took a long time for her to kind of get used to it, I think. And I remember the first time I took her to a playoff game. Before that, she didn't get it. She didn't understand the connection and why it was so exciting, especially baseball when there's, 81 home games a year, right? So it's not the short season like it is with football. But she just didn't understand what this article is talking about. Why do we get such pleasure out of going to sporting games? And this article described it perfectly. But the first time I took her to a playoff game, probably 2006 or 2011, we came home and she says, "Now I get it, right? Now I understand why this is so exciting, And the same thing here with World Cup going on. I have never been a big, huge fan of soccer. I mean, I know what it is. I know how it works. I follow games once in a while, but I've never really understood the joy of going to a soccer game where the ending score is, 1-0 or 2-1 or 0-0 or something, I just didn't get it. And you don't have to watch much of any World Cup game to get it. It's just this, in this case, it's just this national pride, and especially with it being here in the United States, and even in being so close to us in Kansas City too. There's a lot of Argentina's been playing in Kansas City, and I've read stories about how crazy it is in Kansas City. In fact, I just read a story. I don't have it in front of me, but it said that when you track the dating sites and the various apps that people use to hook up with people. People are hooking up in Kansas City with people from other countries at a rate, at just a crazy extreme rate. I mean, people are definitely taking advantage of having all these people from out of town and out of the country in their country, and they are gravitating towards each other and dating and hooking up at a rate, at just an incredible rate, like I said. And probably not a big surprise, but the women in Kansas City are very excited about hooking up with the Latin American fans, especially from Argentina. So there's a benefit too. And here's the column from Time magazine called The View. "The Words That Made America" by Walter Isaacson. "We hold these truths to be self-evident, that all men are created equal, that they are endowed by their Creator with certain unalienable rights, that among these are life, liberty, and the pursuit of happiness." At the Second Continental Congress of the American Colonies, meeting in Philadelphia, Richard Henry Lee of Virginia proposed a motion on June 7, 1776, that proclaimed, "These united colonies are, and of right ought to be, free and independent states." As the Congress prepared to vote on that question, it appointed a committee to draft a declaration explaining the decision. It included Benjamin Franklin, Thomas Jefferson, John Adams, Roger Sherman, and Robert Livingston. And if you've ever watched the movie or the play, the musical, 1776, that is shown in that movie, this committee and their work to draft the Declaration of Independence is a big part of that movie. Because John Adams, perhaps the most zealous member of the committee, thought a Virginian author was essential, Jefferson, at age 33, got the not entirely welcome honor of drafting the document, which he did in a rented second-floor room on Market Street, just a block from Franklin's home and the State House that would later be known as Independence Hall. He used a portable mahogany writing desk that he had designed and brought with him from Virginia, assisted by his enslaved valet, Robert Hennings. Jefferson's writing style was graced with rolling cadences and mellifluous phrases, powerful beneath their polish. He echoed both the language and the grand theories of English and Scottish Enlightenment thinkers, most notably the concept of natural rights propounded by John Locke, whose second treatise on government he had read at least three times. He also borrowed freely from the Declaration of Rights in the new Virginia Constitution that had just been drafted a few weeks earlier by his fellow planter, George Mason. When he finished his first draft, Jefferson sent it to Franklin on the morning of Friday, June 21st. Will Dr. Franklin be so good as to peruse it, he wrote in his cover note, and suggest some alterations as his more enlarged view of the subject will dictate. For the next 10 days, the committee made edits and tweaks. Most notable was the crafting of the soaring second sentence. Other nations had been born out of conquest and rebellions, usually based on tribal or religious identities. But the United States was born out of an ideal, which the final version proclaimed in memorable words. We hold these truths to be self-evident, that all men are created equal, that they are endowed by their Creator with certain unalienable rights, that among these are life, liberty, and the pursuit of happiness. It may be the greatest sentence ever crafted, and each word has special meaning and resonance. The first word of the sentence is also the first word in the Constitution, drafted 11 years later, which begins, "We the people." The use of the word "we" signifies that our governance is based not on the divine right of kings or the power imposed by emperors or conquerors, although lately it kind of feels like it is. It is based on a compact, a social contract that we the people have entered into. Jefferson was invoking this collective will, not just the will of the 60 men gathered in Philadelphia to represent the people, when he began the sentence with the word "we." He went on to write, "We hold these truths to be sacred." Franklin crossed out "sacred," using the heavy backslash marks he had often employed as a printer, and wrote in "self-evident." Their declaration, he believed, was intended to herald a new type of nation, one in which our rights are based on reason, not the dictates of dogma or religion. The phrase "self-evident" has a very specific meaning in analytic philosophy, more than just a fancy way to say obvious. The concept was developed by Franklin's close friend, the Scottish philosopher David Hume. Hume developed a theory, later known as Hume's fork, that there are two types of truths. Synthetic truths are statements whose veracity is contingent on empirical evidence and observations. Analytic truths are so by reason and definition. For example, all bachelors are unmarried. To confirm a synthetic truth, you have to observe real-world facts. But that is not the case with analytic truths. To know that all bachelors are unmarried, you do not have to go around surveying bachelors to see if any of them have a wife. Propositions of this kind are discoverable by the mere operation of thought, Hume wrote. Their truth is self-evident. The statement that men are created equal did not arise from observing different people and determining whether they were indeed equal. It instead derived from the fact that they are all autonomous individuals who were created equally free and independent, as explained in the Virginia Declaration of Rights, written a month before the Declaration of Independence. But let's be honest, labeling their assertion of these truths as self-evident was not entirely correct. They were, in fact, quite controversial, even, to borrow a word, revolutionary. Jefferson went on to use the phrase, "all men." That seems on the surface to be very inclusive, and so it was, in theory. But in practice, it was, in fact, very restrictive, and its eventual expansion in fits and starts is a key element in the narration of America. The words "man" and "men" have often been used, historically and to some extent today, to refer to humankind in general. Is this what Jefferson and the committee meant when they used the phrase "all men"? Yes, in a state of nature, but not in the social and political world that existed. Even if the rhetorical flourish of "all men" conveyed a broad scope, they consciously and intentionally did not mean in most instances to include women, slaves, Native Americans, and in some cases, even non-property owners. The lengthy passage in Jefferson's draft of the Declaration denouncing the slave trade was edited out by the delegates before it was approved. Of the 56 signers, including Jefferson and many of the northern delegates, 41 owned slaves. When independence was declared, all 13 of the rebellious colonies permitted slavery. But the moral arc of American history during the subsequent 250 years mirrors the personal narrative of Franklin's life. Abraham Lincoln opened his Gettysburg Address in 1863 by referring directly to the second sentence of the Declaration. 47 years ago, our fathers brought forth on this continent a new nation, conceived in liberty and dedication to the proposition that all men are created equal. At a cost of close to 700,000 lives, including 7,058 buried in the cemetery he dedicated that day in Gettysburg, the Civil War brought an end to slavery. The arc of the moral universe is long, but it bends towards justice, Martin Luther King Jr. said a century later, echoing an 1853 sermon by the abolitionist minister Theodore Parker. But it's important to remember that the arc did not bend itself. It was and remains a constant American struggle to make the phrase, "all men are created equal," truly inclusive. The sentence culminates with the resounding famous phrase, "life, liberty, and the pursuit of happiness." In John Locke's original development of his contract theory, he identifies three fundamental rights: life, liberty, and property. When men enter into a social contract to empower a government, he writes, it is done with an intention in everyone the better to preserve himself, his liberty, and property. Property is a cornerstone of Locke's theory of justice. By owning the fruits of their labor, people preserve their liberty and individual rights. Jefferson's formulation, the pursuit of happiness, is just a more aspirational, expansive, and breathing way to say all of that. It is your right and your opportunity to seek fulfillment, meaning, and well-being, however you personally see fit. In other words, it defines what became known as the American dream. That's why everybody wants to come here. At the official signing of the parchment copy of the Declaration, John Hancock, the president of the Continental Congress, wrote his name with a famous flourish. "There must be no pulling different ways," he insisted. "We must all hang together." Franklin replied, alluding to what happened to them if the revolution failed, "Yes, we must indeed all hang together, or most assuredly we shall all hang separately." As Franklin pointed out, our life and death challenge as a nation, whether it be in 1776 or 2026, is this: when there are so many forces dedicated to dividing us, how can we best hang together? And you know what? This is just me talking. A lot of those forces trying to divide us are within us, right? Not a whole lot differently than it was during the Civil War. One way is by reflecting on our fundamental principles, the ones proclaimed in the Declaration's great sentence. These truths became the creed that bound a diverse group of pilgrims and immigrants into one nation. For a people with many different beliefs and backgrounds, it defined our common ground and aspirations. That is what our founders were fighting for 250 years ago, and that is what we must continue to fight for today. Walter Isaacson is the author of The Greatest Sentence Ever Written, and if you ever want to look that up, you can find it. He's also a great he's a great writer of history. I've read many of his novels about different times in the United States and different people, and he is a great he's just a great author. If you haven't ever read him, check his books out. We'll close things out for this week with another essay from Time Magazine. This is by Ian Bremmer, contributing editor. America was born into geopolitics. The Republic's first decades were shaped by the rivalry between the British and French empires, and George Washington used his farewell address to warn his countrymen about permanent foreign entanglements. For much of the next century and a half, they listened. Then came the World Wars, and after them a choice without precedent, not just to engage with the world, but to organize it. Every American president from Harry Truman onward committed the country to leading a volatile world, building alliances, underwriting institutions, and defending a rule of law that Washington mostly chose to live within. The commitment was bipartisan, and for 80 years it held. Well, it no longer does. A politics of grievance has taken hold inside the U.S., reflecting a growing conviction that the old bargains no longer pay off for ordinary Americans. Much of the country has come to see its commitments to free trade, collective security, and global institutions not as sources of American primacy, but as a raw deal, a way for the world to free ride on American power. President Donald Trump isn't the cause of that sentiment. It hardened in the late 2000s as a financial crisis at home met the spectacle of a rising China, one climbing through the very trade rules Washington has built to its own advantage. The suspicion that America had written an order others were winning under took root across both parties and never left. Trump tapped it, wrote it, and inflamed it, recognizing Americans' changing views of the national interest and America's role in the world. The U.S. has always been unpredictable, lurching between administrations, isolationists one decade and interventionists the next, going quiet on the world's crises and then acting on them with little warning. As Winston Churchill never quite said, you can count on the Americans to do the right thing, but only after they've exhausted the alternatives. Erratic, but ultimately dependable. Not anymore. Under Trump, the world superpower has become something it has rarely been before, an unreliable actor on the global stage. The U.S. today doesn't just keep allies guessing about its next move, it makes them doubt whether it will honor its last commitment. Countries sign deals and watch Washington rewrite the terms. Intelligence sharing is suspended overnight. Foreign aid is cut off. Americans' unreliability has become the driver of geopolitical instability, the thing every foreign minister now has to plan around. Washington is dismantling its own order just as America's role has grown more important to the rest of the world. Europe, Britain, Canada, Japan, and other U.S. allies spent decades underinvesting in their own security and now depend on Washington for both their security and their prosperity, just as Americans want their government to do less, not more, on the international stage. Jolted awake by Trump's second term, they have belatedly begun to hedge. Europe is rearming and has closed trade agreements with India and South American bloc Mercosur. Canada is diversifying its trade. The Gulf states are building ties that don't run through D.C. Not all of it will last. Some of the sharpest disruptions, the score settling, the deals undone by a social media post, the threats against allies' sovereignty, the regime change operations are particular to this president. The places where his personal interest diverges from the national interest, and he pursues the former at the latter's expense. They do serious damage, but they will recede after he leaves office. Trust can be rebuilt, if from a lower baseline. But there is no going back. The rupture of the old order, as Prime Minister Mark Carney of Canada described at Davos, will outlast Trump. Protectionism, unilateralism, and skepticism of democracy promotion and foreign aid now command support across both parties and among a generation of voters. The next president, Republican or Democrat, will inherit an electorate that wants less engagement with the world. For the U.S., it isn't so much a rupture as a return. Trump will pass, the inward turn won't. At 250, this is just who America is now. And at the same time, you know, this country's been around for 250 years, which is a drop in the bucket compared to most other countries in the world, understandably. But we've been through a lot over 250 years, and the country has changed, you know, many, many, many times over that period, and it will change again. And even though our current president has made changes that a lot of us are not happy with, a lot of the world is not happy with, somebody new will come along and we'll move in a different direction, hopefully. We'll see. But I think Ian Bremmer is right. I mean, this country hasn't changed completely because of President Trump. He didn't cause the feelings that are going on around the country about, you know, not being the rest of the world's ATM machine, but he certainly tapped into it and has won two elections because he tapped into it, you know, and there's a lot of people who feel that way. But he'll come and go, and who knows what'll happen in the future. But if we know anything after 250 years as a country, things will change. That's the only thing constant in this world is change. You just got to hang on and hope for the best, I think. That's all I got. Thanks, guys. Talk to you next week. And please stick around and listen to all the great programming available to you right here on Mind's Eye, your virtual newsstand. Take care.
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1: 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My name is Keith, amateur radio operator W0NX. Thank you for joining us. Let's get started. The Spectrum Monitor July 2026 edition just came in, and we'll get started with RF Current News from the World of Communications by Ken Reitz, KS4CR. Two images on this page show first the front of a QSL card. There's a drawing of a building, and text reads, CHU, Dominion Observatory, Ottawa, Canada. Thank you for your report of the Dominion Observatory's voice time signal on 3,330 kilocycles, 7,335 kilocycles, which is checked with a handwritten mark, 14,670 kilocycles. The other image shows a more modern QSL card, and text on it reads, CHU time signals are transmitted continuously on 3,330, 7,850, and 14,670 kilohertz from individual vertical antennas located at 45 degrees, 18 minutes north, 75 degrees, 45 minutes west, with powers of 3, 5, and 3 kilowatts, respectively. An AM-compatible mode, H3E, upper single-side band with carrier reinserted, is used. Carrier frequencies and the onset frequency and phase of the 1 kHz tones, whose beginnings mark the seconds, are all controlled from a cesium frequency standard. A time announcement is made just before the start of each minute in English and French. A computer-readable code, Bell 103 modem at 300 BPS, is appended to seconds 31 to 39. Its decoding is described on the NRC website at nrc.canada.ca/shortwave. Thank you for your report of reception on 3,330 kilohertz, 7,850 kilohertz, which is circled with a handwritten circle, 14,670 kilohertz, date and time of reception, June 2nd, 2026, 1857 UTC. The captions for these two images read, left, CHU QSL card dated November 1965, note frequency of 7,335 kilocycles was changed to 7,850 kilohertz in 2009. Right, back of CHU QSL card from June 2026, KS4ZR collection. Back to the text. CHU Canadian time signal station goes silent. According to an announcement by National Research Council Canada, NRC, on June 22, 2026, the shortwave broadcasts of NRC's official time signal station CHU were discontinued. RadioWorld.com reported June 3rd that the NRC explained that the station's infrastructure is at the end of its useful life and experiencing regular failures. According to NRC, the call letters CHU were first used for Canadian time transmission in 1938 on the frequencies of 3,330, 7,335, 7,850 since 2009, and 14,670 kHz. Various call signs and frequencies were in use since 1922, 3AF, and 1923, 9CC, on 275 meters, daily transmissions on 52.5 meters in 1928, 9cc, later VE9cc, and VE9OB. NRC considers 1929 as the start of daily time transmissions on the modern shortwave frequencies. Throughout the years, various methods of keeping time were used. The greatest change in equipment and accuracy came with the switch to cesium atomic clocks in 1967. In 1970, the responsibility of operating CHU transferred from the astronomers at the Dominion Observatory, Ottawa, Canada, to the physicists of the National Research Council. Before April 1, 1990, CHU's time announcements were given as Eastern Standard Time. Since that time, CHU's announcements have been given as Coordinated Universal Time. NRC suggests that those who need to use CHU's time signals can turn to the NRC's web clock, which displays the official time according to the NRC's atomic clocks for the time zones across Canada. It also gives the phone numbers for the telephone talking clock, one number for English and one number for French. NRC advises that the talking clock is busiest between 7 and 9 a.m. and 4 and 7 p.m., and that long-distance charges apply for calls originating from locations outside the Ottawa area. In the interests of accuracy, NRC further warns, telephone time signals may be routed via one or two communications satellite hops, being delayed by 0.25 seconds per hop. Finally, listeners are advised to use NRC's network time protocol, one of the most accurate and flexible means of sending time over the Internet. Details are found on the NRC website, nrc.canada.ca/certifications-evaluations-standards/canadas-official-time/nrc-shortwave-stations-broadcasts-chu. Télédiffusion de France, TDF, testing DRM cast to Africa via shortwave. Shortwave listeners monitoring broadcasts in the Digital Radio Mondiale, DRM format, have noted various DRM tests on at least 36 frequencies, from 5,980 to 17,855 kHz, since at least March of this year. The tests in French are broadcast from TDF's 100 kilowatt shortwave facilities in Issoudun, France. The broadcasts are easily received on the U.S. East Coast. Jérôme Hirigoyen of Télédiffusion de France, who is also vice chairman of the High Frequency Coordination Conference, HFCC, told TSM via email, "We have recently decided to register a regular service in DRM from 2200 to 2300 UTC toward Burundi. Our plan is to develop the DRM cast service in collaboration with broadcasters. We are currently working with RFI, Radio France International, to deploy DRM cast receivers in Africa. Three sites have already been installed, although progress remains gradual. RFI plans to launch news services in African languages. At this stage, we do not have a defined rollout plan. We are now more interested in a podcast-based approach for listeners connected to the DRM cast receiver. Programs broadcast via AM or DRM are recorded on the DRM cast receiver, allowing listeners to select content in a way similar to browsing a web server. This system was demonstrated by TDF at the August 2025 HFCC meeting in Prague, Czech Republic, as reported by HFCC Chairman Jeff White in the World of Shortwave Listening column, which appeared in the January 2026 issue of TSM. According to DRM.org, the DRM cast receiver, introduced in 2019, is a device that serves as a gateway whereby the DRM signal is received and decoded, and the audio is sent via Wi-Fi to any available smartphone, PC, or tablet device through a simple web interface. The unit itself has the antenna and power connections. This low-cost alternative to a conventional radio could serve multiple mobile devices in the vicinity. Details about all DRM broadcasts monitored, including those from TDF, can be found at drmrx.org/drm-broadcasts-shortwave-by-time. Two images on this page show first a smiling man. He appears to be on a stage in a conference room. In front of him is a table with a skirt going around it. And in the foreground on the floor of the stage is a large electrical box, and there are slender cylinders that go vertically up from its sides. And it looks like there's an antenna attached to the top of the box. Text on the box reads RFI. The caption for this image reads, Jérôme Hirigoyen of Télédiffusion de France, during a presentation of an HF long-range digital project called DRMcast at the High Frequency Coordination Conference, HFCC, held during August 2025 in Prague. Photo by Jeff White, HFCC Chairman. Another image shows a screenshot. It appears to be from a laptop, for instance. The text in the screenshot reads 17 July 2026, 1625, DRM, TDF DRM, 17,685, Diffusion DRM assure par l'opérateur TDF. The caption for the screenshot reads, TDF DRM test transmission from its 100 kilowatt transmitter in Issoudun, France, as received in Central Virginia, KS4ZR photo. Back to the text. Edison Research looks at Quarter 1, 2026 AM-FM listening. 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Another of Edison's flagship research studies, the Infinite Dial, also tracks the development of AM-FM radio streaming, but in a different fashion. For the last 3 years, the Infinite Dial has asked about weekly listening to both over-the-air radio on a traditional receiver and listening to the streams via smartphone, smart speakers, or other digital devices. As of 2026, 30% of all weekly radio listeners listened to a stream for at least part of their radio time, while 70% listened exclusively via traditional AM/FM. This 30% figure is a considerable increase from our estimate of 19% of all radio listeners just 2 years ago. FCC seeks to deauthorize cut-and-paste test labs. To import, market, or sell electronic devices in the United States, device makers generally must get their devices tested and certified in FCC-recognized test labs and telecommunications certification bodies, TCBs. In a press release from June 9th, the FCC stated, "Since last year, the FCC has been taking concrete steps to protect America's communications networks by kicking bad labs out of the FCC's equipment authorization system. Before any electronic device can be marketed or sold in the U.S., it must be tested at a lab recognized by the FCC. But many of those labs could present national security risks or otherwise fail to conduct trustworthy testing." That is why the FCC has been increasing its scrutiny of all labs, specifically SLG CPC Test Laboratory Company Limited, based in Dongguan, China, admitted to having submitted numerous test reports with data copied and pasted from other reports. The press release continued, last May, the FCC adopted rules to prohibit the recognition of test labs owned by or subject to the discretion or control of a foreign adversary country. Since these rules went into effect, the Commission has denied recognition to or withdrawn recognition from 23 such test labs. In April of this year, the FCC proposed to restore reciprocity to lab testing by withdrawing recognition from any test lab based in a country that lacks a reciprocal agreement with the U.S. And now the Shortwave Listener by Fred Waterer. Programming_matters@yahoo.ca. International programming on shortwave. The beginning of July is the time for celebrations in both Canada, National Day, July 1st, and the United States, National Day, July 4th. This year, the U.S. marks its semi-quincentennial, a mouthful that indicates 250 years. Canada is only 159, but to be fair, it does not look a day over 134. Not unsurprisingly, there will be programming in honor of both events. Canada. Canada no longer has an external service, but it is not entirely absent from the shortwave bands. CFRX 6070 kHz in Toronto will relay programming from News Talk 1010 CFRB. Upcoming specials from Pop Shop Radio include two for Canada Day. 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It features jingles from both. Then on 2 July, Universal Time, My Canada 250 kilowatt programming will be on 11,800 kHz at 0300 Universal Time, 2300 Eastern Daylight Time, July 1st. The Top 15 Countdown from CKLG for Canada Day 1976, with jingles and commercials from that time. This is the regular schedule. WRMI will be Universal Time 6 July, 0100 Universal Time Monday, Universal Time Saturday, 0000 Universal Time Monday, 9,395 kHz, Channel 292, Germany, 1600 Universal Time Wednesday, 3,955, 9,670 kHz, 1 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kilohertz, 5 July. I will be a guest presenter, substituting for Kim Andrew Elliott on Shortwave Radiogram. 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Sunday, 1430 to 1500 on 9,955 kHz. 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It will be a history of radio, the CBC and RCI with historical logos. In addition to that, I will do a special rebroadcast of the SW radiogram via channel 292 at 2300 Universal Time with a repeat at 2330 on 1 July on 3955, 6070, 9670 kHz with 9670 being beamed to North America. Tony Pavick, Pop Shop Radio. 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Sean Welsh. Moving South programming for July 4. Jeff Silvers reports, Voice of Shortwave Radio from the Pacific to your porch. Aloha, Fred. For our July 4th broadcast, I am going to have a segment on President Ford's speech during the bicentennial in 1976, and I am also doing a segment on a K480 WLA antenna upgrade, changing out the cable to an RG8S cable. Then, of course, we will have our mailbag segment, Mahalo, Jeff, UTC Saturdays at 0200 on 5,850 kHz, 0300 on 9,455 kHz, and at 2330 on 15,770 kHz. Uncle Bill's Melting Pot, July 2026. This month, in honor of the 250th anniversary of the Declaration of Independence in the USA, we will feature Stan Freberg Presents the United States of America, Part 1. Friday, July 17th, 9,670 kHz at 1,600 UTC, repeats on 3,955 kHz at 2,200 UTC. From Jeff White at WRMI, Music and the Spoken Word, America 250 special from Bonneville Distribution. Celebrate the 250th anniversary of American independence with this landmark patriotic special from Music and the Spoken Word, America's longest-running network broadcast, featuring the Tabernacle Choir at Temple Square in Salt Lake City, Utah. Guest narrator, Andy Reid, Kansas City Chiefs head coach, three-time Super Bowl champion. Coach Reid reflects on the principles of unity, perseverance, and faith that have shaped the American story, offering a powerful perspective for this once-in-a-generation celebration. Produced exclusively for the nation's semi-quincentennial, this stirring program brings together the world-renowned Tabernacle Choir and Orchestra at Temple Square for a music tribute honoring 250 years of the American experience. Music in this program will include Battle Hymn of the Republic, God of Our Fathers, Whose Almighty Hand, God Bless America, and more. This memorable program will resonate with listeners of all ages. 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America at 250. Due Diligence from Radio Free America. This new weekly half-hour program series is co-hosted by former Voice of America White House Bureau Chief Steve Herman and political consultant and radio talk show producer Bill Bernardoni. The public service program will put into historical context key constitutional issues being debated in American society, with experts from across the political spectrum as featured guests. At a time when discourse on our airwaves is often dominated by the desire to divide, America at 250 Due Diligence offers a refreshing remedy rooted in deep research, historical context, and civil conversation said Dr. Andrea Hickerson, Dean of the School of Journalism and New Media at the University of Mississippi, one of the program's supporters. The program fosters discussion to expand civil literacy to create a more informed electorate. America at 250 Due Diligence is airing on about 70 AM and FM radio stations and on shortwave from WRMI. There are few issues-oriented or public affairs radio programs independently produced that are free of intended political bias, said Herman, who formally announced the launch of the program in a presentation on May 28th at the annual meeting of the National Association of Shortwave Broadcasters in Alabama. WRMI began airing America at 250 Due Diligence in June and will run until at least the end of the year. It's on at 0:00 to 0100 UTC Sundays on 9,395 and 5,050 kilohertz. Reception reports are welcome and will be answered with a special America at 250 QSL card. Reports can be sent to info@wrmi.net. We Pluribus. We hope it's something different and something you enjoy. The show dealing with American political events is called We Pluribus, and your host is Mike Chiselka. Mike says he created the show in hopes of appealing to both sides, bringing everyone together. Tune in to see what you think. 0:00 UTC Saturday on 5,950 kilohertz, 2,100 UTC Saturday on 15,770 kilohertz, 0:00 UTC Sunday on 9,395 kilohertz, 0:500 UTC Sunday on 5,850 kilohertz, and 0:100 UTC Monday, 9,455 kilohertz. 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Here are the listings for WRMI's Radio Mystery Theater, produced by Martin Dawson in Prince Edward Island, Canada. This program is heard each Saturday at 1300 UTC on 15,770 kilohertz, and repeated at 11 p.m. Eastern Time, Saturday, on 9,395 kilohertz, and 7 p.m. Eastern Time, Thursday, on 9,950 kilohertz. June 20th, The Clock, Bad Dreams, 1948. June 27th, Johnny Dollar, The Price of Fame, 1958. July 4th, Inner Sanctum, The Corpse is Lonely, 1949. July 11th, Quiet Please, Beezer's Cellar, 1948. July 18th, Escape, The Vanishing Lady, 1948. July 25th, Lights Out, The Projective Mr. Drogon, 1943. We'll continue this article next time. Thank you for joining us for Hobby Radio, read by Keith.
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1: Hello, and welcome to this week's World Traveler. I'm Leah Blackman with the Virginia Voice. We continue with our article from last week. From the Best American Travel Writing 2018, Signs and Wonders by J.D. Daniels. I passed Hickory Knob and Buffalo Mound and Paxico. I passed exit 301 to Fort Riley, home of the Big Red One and the U.S. Cavalry Museum. I drove past the second friendliest yarn store in the universe. At exit 250B, I took U.S. 81 north. I was doing 95 miles per hour in a car I didn't own, listening to Motley Crue's Girls, Girls, Girls in the middle of Kansas. Happiness. The sky was everywhere. I passed Snell Excavating and Demolition at the Concordia city limits. The girls I met when I stopped to ask directions, Raylene and Miranda, were sweet and helpful. They said there'd been a big rain and I'd never make it up the muddy hill to Corbett's Hole. They sketched an alternate route. I can't believe you said my name right the first try, Miranda said. My mother invented it. She couldn't decide whether to name me Mary or Amanda. But that didn't cause you any problem at all. When the road turns to dirt, you're on to something. Same goes for a bridge. Two cars can't pass side by side. Soon I was throwing up mud in a rooster tail. In the rearview mirror, I saw my tire tracks zigzagging out of the walk-in hunting area. Alfred, bring me my Dante. Let all those whose dull minds are still vexed by failure to understand what point it was I had passed through judge if I was perplexed. A hawk came in low, the car fishtailed in the mud. I was stuck in a wet, brown hole in the center of our country. South of Belleville, I turned west on U.S. 36. A man wearing a flower print dress got out of a minivan at Panther Paws near Scandia, a convenience store on the Republican River. If it wasn't a dress, I'd like to know what he thought it was. I drove through Montrose. Except ye see signs and wonders, ye shall not believe, says the Gospel of John. I saw a sign that said, Welcome to Mankato. I saw a raccoon crossing the road in broad daylight. I saw a sign for Max Quick Stop Gas Equals Grub. I saw a sign for the annual Jewell County Threshing Bee. You're far from home, a man at the next gas pump said. I looked at his van's plates, Utah. I could say the same about you. That's pretty country, that Utah. I was stranded in Zion once. You were stranded in Zion, he said. That's funny. It wasn't funny at the time. That's not what I mean. It's like saying you were held prisoner in heaven. You know what I mean? The castle of Zion is the city of David. Out of Zion, the perfection of beauty, God hath shined. You know? Let them all be confounded and turn back that hate Zion. Got it. Yet have I set my king upon my holy hill of Zion? The Lord loveth the gates of Zion. The Redeemer shall come to Zion. Right on. Thus saith the Lord, I am returned unto Zion. Yes, man, I said, I understand you, Zion. Right on. Thus saith the Lord, I am returned unto Zion. Yes, man, I said, I understand you. Lebanon.

to the belly button of America, he said. And what I've got here is the biggest fistful of naval lint I figure anyone has ever seen. Can you imagine how many weeks I cleaned my dryer filter to collect all this? I strolled past the children at play and went into the little white chapel. On the pulpit in the dead center of our country, a Bible was open to Ezekiel 36:36-38:7, the valley of dry bones and Gog in the land of Magog. Marion, don't look at it, I heard Indy say. Shut your eyes, Marion. Don't look at it, no matter what happens. Instead, I knelt to pray. But what to pray? I threw myself in the chasm and brought to light what lay hidden there in darkness. I said, Our Father who art in heaven. Outside in the park, a little girl shouted, Daddy, look! I drove away from the center. I passed a pale yellow cinder block garage. I took I-81 south to Downs and turned east on 24 and passed Cawker City, home of the world's largest ball of twine. I passed Wakanda Lake and Beloit and Asheville and Glasgow and Milton Vale and Clay Center. And just before Leonardville, I turned south on 82 and then east again at Belial on 2477. I was north of Maple Hill, 54 miles out of Topeka, when the radio warned me that circulatory activity had been detected. Circulatory being a polite way to say tornadic. It's difficult to maintain the feeling you aren't in Kansas anymore when you're still in Kansas. I changed the radio until I found Led Zeppelin playing Trampled Underfoot and turned it up as loud as it would go, pretty loud. I drove into the biggest storm I ever hoped to see. All I saw was sky, and the storm filled the sky. It began to hail whomping big rocks. I saw a double rainbow touching on both ends, while lightning struck unceasingly all round it. Oh my God, you can't be serious, I thought. What is the point of driving 10 hours out here, past where Judas threw his boots, if no one is going to believe me when I get home? Unless you people see signs and wonders you will never believe. But I'm looking right at it, and I still don't believe it. Before long, I was hydroplaning across an overpass at exit 355 to Forbes Field Airport via 75 South. As I spun in circles, I thought about my own death. It has to happen sometime. To Oklahoma then I came, where the hotel bar had 5 bookshelves painted on its walls and not a single real book to be seen. There was something faintly untoward, not to say trite, about my fried chicken sandwich served with an over-easy egg on top. I ate it. I can eat 50 eggs. There are weddings in Oklahoma, weddings everywhere I turn. The bride's mothers appeal to me much more than the brides, a sign of a new era in a man's life. In those huge Oklahoma skies, each evening was momentous. I listened to the Black Blazer Collegium play Handel for Brass as the sun went down over Oklahoma City. In the morning, in Oklahoma, a retired dairy farmer told me and my new friend Gloria about the old S&H green stamps over country fried steak with gravy, biscuits, breakfast potatoes, and 2 poached eggs. Long day? Cody asked when I pulled over for a sandwich at his lunch counter. He could tell just by looking. I had to admit it, the drives were wearing me down. You be careful. Drive safe now. I took I-40 west through Oklahoma to Texola at the state line and on to Shamrock to resume driving south on US 83. Everywhere I turned in Oklahoma,
I saw signs and

0: instructing me to stop here or there and buy this or that. But in South Dakota, the road signs had said, it is forbidden to stop your car in the protected national grasslands. Do you think I can make Abilene in 4 hours? I've never heard of that town, sir. In Texas, Route 83 passes through Perryton, Canadian, Wheeler, Shamrock, another crossroads of America, with a Happy State Bank and a Dollar General, Tyndall's Rexall Drugs, Sears Robertson Refrigeration, Gina's Chop Shop, Accurate Remodeling, Bartlett's Lumber and Hardware, Budget Fuels, James Renault's Seed Company, and the El Sombrero Restaurant, through Lutie and Wellington, home of the Wellington Skyrockets 2013 State Football Champions, home of the Salt Fork Cafe and Cherokee Inn, Roberson Family Restaurant, truck parking at rear, the Gettin' Spot drive-thru and the Taco Shack, through Childress, Paducah, Guthrie, population 160, Aspermont, population 919, Hamlin, Anson, and Abilene. It's like a song or a poem. It's the country itself that writes the poem. Every man at the gas station in Childress was wearing a cowboy hat. Three dead wild boars lay by the side of the road in Radium, Texas. Welcome to Anson, Wayland's Tire Service, the Western Observer newspaper, established 1883. Anson Chamber of Commerce welcomes hunters. Hetchin Crop Insurance and Butterbean's Busted Knuckle Garage. And then there was Sam. I handed over my rental car and got in Sam's shuttle for a ride to the Elegante Hotel. He said, in his bewildering English, "Tell me something, sir. You for Trump or Hillary? It don't matter much to you. Listen, sir, when Hillary Clinton crooked, when she crooked and she lied." "To a certain extent, that is true," I said. "But Donald Trump is also crooked, and almost every word he says is a lie." Sam seemed never to have considered this. "Yes," he said, and he frowned. "But I tell you, sir, when they taking In God We Trust off the money, when this country built on God and trust, I trust him in my gut." Sam trusted his gut. I'm not saying I blame him. My instinct had taken me in search of my country's psychotic core or my own. My gut said, "Drive." And I answered, "Oh, gut, I hear and obey." When's the last time you had a long look at what emerges from your gut? Sam dropped me off at the Elegante Hotel across from the Mall of Abilene. I ordered the Monterey plate at Tom Molly's, two sour cream chicken enchiladas, one soft cheese burrito, refried beans, rice, and guacamole, and cut the end of a cigar with a steak knife at the table. I ate my dinner and walked out into the dark and sat on a rock and lit my cigar. That was Signs and Wonders by J.D. Daniels. Our next article is from CNN.com. The middle is a unique place to be. What it's like in the dead center of America. May 11th, 2026 by Barry Neal. Lebanon, Kansas. To find the very middle of America, you have to drive a long way. But it's worth every undulating mile of blacktop. It's a journey that perfectly captures the dream of the American road trip. Wide open highways stretch across vast acres of arable emptiness. Pit stop towns crouch under towering skies. Lonely radio transmitters broadcast into the constantly shifting air. What awaits you when you get there is surprising. Not some bombastic monument to the mighty nation that spreads out in all directions, but a modest set of landmarks and a sentiment so positive in a world of turmoil that it'll stick with you all the way home. The exact location of America's center is open to debate. Metaphorically, Middle America covers the cultural experiences of more or less everyone living between New York and Los Angeles, or just the average American, whoever that may be. Geographically, there are several contenders. Various formulations set down after Alaska and Hawaii were added to the mix in 1959 have the center hopping all over the Dakotas. But as the U.S. Department of the Interior dryly noted in a 1964 report, there is no generally accepted definition of geographic center and no completely satisfactory method for determining it. For decades, however, there was. Back near the start of the 20th century, when the United States was confined to 48 states, stretching from sea to shining sea, enterprising experts at the U.S. Coast and Geodetic Survey figured it out by the scientific method of cutting out a cardboard map of the country and balancing it on the head of a pin to find its center of gravity. That pivot point was in northern Kansas, just outside a town called Lebanon. And over the next half century, a place that raised the same corn, wheat, and livestock as every other community for days in any direction, enjoyed a small and unexpected tourism boom. There's no easy way to get there, but the 260-mile drive west from Kansas City, the closest major population center, is a trip back in time. Past Topeka, I-70 passes a historical marker sign informing motorists that the next 8 miles were the first section of interstate in the United States. Its 1956 opening kicked off President Dwight D. Eisenhower's program to shrink America with highways. If they were intended as a teaser for what was to come, those 8 miles do the job. Kansas may have a reputation for being flat, but this section rises and falls in a straight line to the shimmering horizon. Above, depending on the day, the sky is stacked with impending weather, the meteorology changing faster than the 75 miles per hour speed limit. I-70 only takes you so far. The route dives deeper into the grid of country roads that cover rural Kansas, passing through the river town of Manhattan, or the Little Apple, and then Clay Center. Another midpoint, this one marking halfway between Los Angeles and New York. Smaller communities fly by with grain elevators, water towers, red-sided barns, shuttered Texaco gas stations, and fields as far as the eye can see. For anyone who has long idealized the American heartlands, this feels like a homecoming. There's a classic U.S. road trip attraction just short of the main event. In Concord, about 25 minutes drive from the geographical center, a gazebo by the side of Route 24 shelters the unlikely spectacle that puts this tiny town on the map, the world's largest ball of twine. Made from, according to the marquees advertising its presence, more than 8,500,000 feet of sisal string, this hulking presence weighs in at over 27,000 pounds. It was begun in 1953 by local farmer Frank Stuber and has been displayed in Cocker since 1961. It fought off competition from a rival Twine Behemoth in Minnesota to claim its current title in 1982. Today, it's such a defining feature of the town that even the bulbous tank of the local water tower is decorated like a ball of sisal. And judging by the names filling out the visitor book, a steady stream of travelers drop by to take in its heady toolshed aroma and add their own length of twine. Unexpected serenity. The dead center of the lower 48 finally rolls into view down a spur of asphalted road just off Highway 281, north of Lebanon. Despite the somewhat arbitrary nature of its selection, the pin and cardboard, plus the fact it was later relocated by a few hundred feet to avoid being in the middle of private property, this patch of Kansas evokes a strong sense of place. There's a small white one-room chapel, a stand of pine trees, a collection of covered picnic tables, and a springy playground toy for kids. A few signposts proclaim the location's importance. A marker details the coordinates, latitude 39 degrees, longitude 93 degrees, of what is now known as a historic center, and a pole carries both the flag of Kansas and Old Glory. Over the road, behind a barbed wire fence, three large wooden crucifixes stand sentinel. Through the permanently unlocked door of the chapel, eight seats face a lectern carrying a Bible. On the pine effect wall behind it, another American flag, cut out in the shape of the country, sits behind a small wooden crucifix beneath the words, "Pray America." The tiny chapel's interior is a place of unexpected serenity. Sheltered from the winds outside, both metaphorical and the gusts sweeping in across the Kansas plains, and with sunlight muted by net curtains, it's a good place to spend a few moments of reflection about the world outside. That was what Bruce Springsteen suggested when he visited this very spot in 2021 for a Super Bowl commercial advertising Jeep. Beautifully filmed in what looks like a frozen depths of winter, it shows him lighting a candle as he intones a sermon about a divided America meeting in the center. We need the middle. We just have to remember the very soil we stand on is common ground, he says, his voice trembling, perhaps because he's been driving an open-top Jeep across rural Kansas in January. Madness. So we can get there. We can make it to the mountaintop, through the desert, and we will cross this divide. Our light has always found its way through the darkness, and there's hope on the road up ahead. It's a powerful message, enhanced by the atmospheric shots of the U.S. Center Chapel and the surrounding frozen landscape, but undercut somewhat by the fact the boss is actually just trying to sell us a car. We've come so far and so fast. Other visitors have equally poignant thoughts about the significance of this spot. Sam Giese, a wind turbine technician from Vancouver, Washington, puts it eloquently during his pilgrimage to the site. America started off as such a small country, just a portion of the continent, and we've come so far and so fast, he says, reflecting on the journey that brought him and his country to this spot. And we have fought for it, and we have bartered for it to make a dream happen. As a second-generation immigrant, you kind of appreciate it, what we've done as a country and what we stand for and the rights that other places might not have. Giese says he's visiting the center before driving all the way back to Vancouver on an epic road trip across the Rocky Mountains, having just flown into a town a couple of hours away to buy, Springsteen, take note, a new Ford Bronco. While you're out here smack in the middle, it's worth calling in to nearby Lebanon, which gathers a few hundred souls in a crisscross of residential roads set around a main street. A giant row of grain elevators dominates the skyline to the south. It's a well-worn place with a visibly deep sense of community pride. A vintage standard gas station, pristinely restored, serves as a visitor center, offering information about how the town took its name from the Bible, relocated closer to a railroad, and later assumed responsibility for keeping watch over the geographical center. Main Street Mercantile and Grocery, Lebanon's independent store, is the place to pick up souvenirs and just about anything else. There's an array of t-shirts emblazoned with Lebanon, Kansas, smack dab in the center of the red, white, and blue, as well as hats declaring, eat beef. Dealing with a steady stream of customers, most of whom she's on first-name terms with, is store worker Sharon Kettenberg. She moved here 40 years ago, raised her four children in the town, and now wouldn't dream of being anywhere else. You can't pick a better place to live, she says. The nearest Walmart is 60 miles away, and that's okay. There are adversities, she says. The surrounding farms could use more rain, and the town was recently stunned by a fatal house fire that brought the community together in support of its bereaved survivor. But there's love enough to spare. It's like a family living in a town this size. You feel like God has put his blessings in the center of America, and we want that to spread across the country. Small place, big world. On the other side of Main Street, septuagenarian Linda Scott presides over Lebanon's library, a cheerful space of well-stocked bookshelves, desktop computers, comfy chairs, and communal baking equipment. It's a social hub with movie screenings for the old folks, storytelling for the kids, and board game evenings for everyone. Its greatest asset is clearly Scott, who grew up nearby, very close to the geographical center, on a farm as the eldest of 11 children. She remembers earning nickels for treats by selling eggs, milk, and cream in town, and the days when more people came to visit. We will finish this article next week. That's all for this week's World Traveler. I'm Leah Blackman for the Virginia Voice. This program is also available on demand at www.virginiavoice.org.
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2: Bonjour, this is your Sun Sounds volunteer reader, Ellen, welcoming you to this episode of Bon Appetit. The first article I'll be reading is Late Night in the Kitchen. Consummate entertainers, CBS late night hosts Stephen Colbert and wife Evie are publishing a cookbook of their kitchen escapades that doubles as a master class in couples therapy, written by Pervez Shalwani. As partners in life and work, comedian Stephen Colbert and his wife of 30 years, Evie McGee, are in the funny business, so it makes sense that their kitchen escapades are bound by humor as well. The two grew up blocks from each other in Charleston, South Carolina, but didn't meet until they were adults. During the pandemic, they discovered the kitchen was a place where they could collaborate. Confined to their South Carolina home with their three full-grown children, homemade meals turned into a big source of entertainment. The result is, does this taste funny? Their September release cookbook that is as much recipe Rolodex. It's full of both family hand-me-downs and new discoveries, as it is a masterclass in couples therapy. We caught up with the duo just ahead of that day's taping of The Late Show with Stephen Colbert to chat about the importance of having fun while cooking, Stephen's dream of getting the Pope to do a cooking segment, and a relatable fiasco. They refer to it as the spoon story in their book, from their first days as newlyweds that has shaped their roles in the kitchen, a story they've come to laugh about all these years later. You two come across as having fun when cooking. How do people have more fun with food? Evie, as a recovering insecure cook, I think you just have to relax. You just have to not take it so seriously. I always take it way too seriously. The thing that I've learned working on this cookbook is how forgiving a recipe can be, because I'm a rule follower, and that is the opposite of Stephen. Stephen, drinking wine while you're cooking helps a lot. Seriously, remember to drink it because sometimes you'll get stuff on your hands and you're like, I don't want to touch the glass because it gets the glass dirty. Get the glass dirty and then play music. Play music, drink wine, and don't worry about it. Just have a good time. The book reads like a public display of couples therapy. Stephen, we say this at the front of the book, but this really did come out of COVID for us. We've never worked together before and very specifically did not work together because what if working together wasn't good? What did it mean for our relationship? Evie, he's used to being the boss. It's a problem. Stephen, it's a real problem. But during COVID, she was my only crew and my only audience. So if I needed somebody to do a bit with me ever, I'd be like, please welcome my stage manager and my sound designer and my entire crew. Evie, my wife, thank you for joining me. And we had a great time. For 15 months, that was it. And then when we were asked if we wanted to do a book, we said, well, yeah. It turns out we like working with each other. And that was a really nice revelation to us. Do you remember when you first cooked together? Stephen, you're not going to tell the spoon story, right? I want to hear the spoon story. You hint at it in the book, but stop short of telling it. Stephen, if it helps, we both feel terrible about this story. Evie, we got married in Chicago. We were living in Chicago. It's exciting. Newlyweds. I don't even remember what I was cooking. For our wedding, someone gave us a series of nonstick pots. Stephen, beautiful, heavy, Calphalon nonstick pots. Evie, they were trendy at the time. This is 1993. I'm making something, and I use a metal spatula. Stephen, a metal spoon to scrape the bottom of the pan. Evie, Stephen said, I think we have to nullify the marriage. I don't think I scraped the pan, but the concept was that I could have. He said, we got to have a conversation right now about spoons and pans. So what did I take from that? Never be in the kitchen with Stephen again. Stephen, but this book is a miracle. It's a miracle that we managed to do this book together. Evie, I'm not cooking with this asshole. He's going to be all mean to me every time I do something. Stephen. This is why I don't like her telling the spoon story. She says it makes her look stupid, but we all know it makes me look like a complete fool. It's only taken 30 years. Dinner parties are a big part of your lives. Is there a dream dinner party guest? Stephen. The Pope would be fun. I did the voice for the book on tape for his memoir this spring. The Vatican called and asked, "Hey, would Stephen read the Pope's book on tape in English? It's a memoir of his young life. And he talks about learning to cook from his mom and his dad and his grandmother. They're Italian. They live in Argentina, but their home language was Italian and their food is Italian. His tortellini and brodo, like in broth, evidently was a big hit with all the seminarians. I really would not only want to have the Pope for dinner, but my dream is to have him on the show for a cooking segment. And if we get to religion or faith, that's fine, but we're going to do his tortellini. I think he might even go for that because it'd be so refreshing. Everybody wants to talk about Jesus with me, but why not my tortellini?" Stephen, when you have food guests on the show, are they aware of your cooking prowess? Stephen, prowess is a strong word. I have fun. When you have a cooking guest on the show, the point is not really to cook. The point is for this to be entertaining for the audience, and if they get the recipe out, that's great. Daniel Boulou is very fun to have on. Jose Andres is very fun to have on. Ina Garten is fun. Allison Roman. But there's no one messing with Martha Stewart. Trying to get in the way of her ability to finish the recipe is one of my great joys in life, because she takes it really well, and she dishes it back, and couldn't be more enjoyable. Does This Taste Funny? By Stephen Colbert and Eddie McGee Colbert. Low country classics, family favorites like shrimp paste, think pâté, a Christmas beef Wellington, and even more to laugh about. $25, Amazon.com. Next I'll be reading 450 Days of Seaweed. After I gave birth to my daughter, Miyakuk was the brothy comfort I needed. By Hana Osbrink. 450. That's the number of consecutive days I ate the same soup. Maybe it was more. I ate it in the morning, I ate it in the evening, I ate it, hands cupped around the bowl, on the most frigid of winter days. And I ate it, with sweat-beaded brows, on the most sweltering of summer ones. I never ate it in a box, or with a fox, but almost always I ate it still in pajamas. Doesn't that count for something? Miyakuk, or Korean seaweed, miyak, soup, guk, holds great significance in Korean culture. Legend has it whales and dolphins eat lots of seaweed after giving birth. Koreans traditionally eat miyakuk for several months postpartum, as it's believed to purify the blood and encourage and enhance breast milk production. Beyond this time, miyakuk is a birthday soup for Koreans, meant to be consumed for breakfast with a steaming bowl of rice as an homage to their mothers for giving birth to them. After I had my daughter, my mother brought a thermos of homemade miyakuk to the hospital, my first taste of non-cafeteria food. During those ensuing days and sleepless nights of recovery, miyakuk served as a constant. While my bleary-eyed, bloated, still bleeding self was waiting for my milk to come in, while riding the hormonal roller coaster into the world of the new normal, I could at least rely on starting each day with the same meal. Miyakuk, bap, and if my mother was around, any assortment of banchan. If she wasn't, just the soup and the rice, and maybe some non-spicy kimchi. This isn't a common length. As custom dictates, I could have stopped eating miyakuk after just a few weeks or months, but I made the tradition my own, committing to the ritual for as long as I breastfed my daughter. It was the comfort I needed when my mother was back in Korea, my husband back at work, and I was left alone to figure out how to stay nourished and keep my tiny new nugget alive. Whether or not you're compelled by the lure of sea mammals enjoying a bounty of seaweed post-delivery, the fact is seaweed or sea kelp is highly nutritious, believed to be a rich source of iron, calcium, and vitamins, while also low in calories. Dried varieties keep in the pantry for months. Once you have a bag, you need only a handful of other ingredients for the soup. My recipe for miyakuk runs pretty to traditional in its flavor and is one of the versions I made for myself during those 450 plus days. And it freezes well if you want to make a big batch. Beef forms the base of my akgok, providing a grounding backbone to an otherwise light and briny soup. You can use beef chuck, brisket, or even ground beef, and you don't need much at all. Saute the meat in toasted sesame oil and minced garlic, then add rehydrated seaweed and water. Traditionally, the soup is seasoned with gukgangjang, literally soup soy sauce, which is lighter in both color and viscosity, but saltier in taste, than the standard soy sauce you'll find in the U.S. Give gukgangjang a try if you have access to an H Market or other Korean or Asian grocer, but if you can't find it, regular or low-sodium soy sauce works just fine. In dried form, Korean miyok are long ropes of seaweed. They are less firm than sheets of dashi kombu kelp, but firmer than seasoned seaweed snacks, and not meant to be eaten straight out of the package like those are. A little goes a long way. The strands might not look like or weigh very much, but after soaking in water, they expand like those magical bath toys in mere minutes. Using kitchen shears to cut the rehydrated miyok into bite-sized pieces is key, and a very clutch Korean mom move. Even after eating it over and over and over, I would still happily tuck into a bowl of miyokgok any night of the week. And I do. It is a deep source of comfort that will always tie me to those early days of motherhood with my daughter and remind me that I'm never too far from my own mother, even when she's thousands of miles away. Miyokgok, 4 to 6 servings. Miyokgok comes together easily with just a few ingredients. Take care to purchase the correct dried seaweed, as miyok is different from other varieties like kombu, wakame, or hijiki. 1 ounce dried miyok, 2 teaspoons toasted sesame oil, 5 garlic cloves finely 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plus 1 teaspoon or more soy sauce, steamed rice for serving. Place miyok in a large bowl. Pour in cold water to cover and let sit 15 minutes. Drain in a mesh sieve. Using kitchen shears, cut seaweed into 1-inch pieces. You should have 2.5 to 3 cups. Heat oil in a medium Dutch oven or other heavy pot over medium. Cook garlic, stirring occasionally until fragrant, about 30 seconds. Add meat, arranging in a single layer, and season with salt and pepper. Cook undisturbed until meat is golden brown underneath, about 1 minute. Add seaweed and cook, stirring 1 minute. This is a good time to cut up the seaweed in the pot even further if you would like. Pour in 9 cups water and bring to a boil, skimming foam from surface as needed. Reduce heat, partially cover. Simmer, stirring occasionally, until seaweed is softened, beef is tender, and broth looks milky, 20 to 25 minutes. Uncover and stir soy sauce and 2 teaspoons diamond crystal or 1 1/4 teaspoon Morton kosher salt into soup. Taste and season with more soy sauce and or salt if needed. Ladle into bowls and serve with rice alongside. Na Osbrink is the deputy food editor of Bon Appetit. Rest assured, she ate a balanced diet in addition to miyokgok during those 450 days. The fourth trimester is a series where parents share the meals that nourish them postpartum. For more, head to bonappetit.com/fourth-trimester. Now I'll be reading the best new bars in America, whether putting a spotlight on unique spirits or reinvigorating queer nightlife, these 11 bars mark a fresh and exciting shift in how we're drinking. By Bon Appetit staff and contributors. What distinguishes a great bar from a good one? Maybe it's an inspired cocktail program shaped by world travel, or a foam-walled lounge designed to immerse you in great music and dramatic drink. In our cross-country pursuit of the best new bars in America, these 11 wildly different places stood out for a shared reason. They're immersive, conceptually unique, and driven by clear purpose. After numerous martinis, frozen cocktails, and very stiff shots, for good measure, our picks include Speakeasy Blending Imported Teas and the eye-watering Chinese liquor Baijiu above a Seattle noodle shop, and a red-lit Miami drinking den with a monster obsession and trading cards for a menu. The people behind today's best bars aren't afraid to branch out, and drinking culture is so much better for it. Some bartenders are taking this moment to reinterpret historic classic cocktails, while others are charting entirely new paths. Whatever you're into, these are boom times for bar lovers. So start with one of these spots and see where the night takes you. Elazar Sontag, Restaurant Editor. Bar Kaiju, Miami. Tucked away on the mezzanine of the Citadel Food Hall in Little River is a monster's den. Bar Kaiju. Inspired by owner Derek Stillman's singular obsession with the world's many strange beasts, Kaiju in Japanese, the bar leans into the fantastical, from anime posters and projected monster movies on the walls to the 15 monster-inspired drinks printed on the trading card menu. Mechagodzilla, nemesis to the King of Monsters, takes shape here as a highball of Japanese whiskey and cherry-blossomed infused vermouth. Meanwhile, Roden, the so-called fire demon, is embodied by a peppery margarita with a spicy lollipop finisher. Apart from the occasional whiff of pizza or jerk chicken from the food hall below, this watering hole will transport you to a mystical new world. Kate Casson. Stay Zero Proof, Los Angeles. Stay Zero Proof has all the markers of a nightlife magnet. You'll find dim, vibey lighting, impossibly pretty regulars, and enough espresso martinos to render blinking entirely optional. But something is very different. There's not a drop of liquor behind the glowing bar. These martinis are a combination of espresso syrup, foamy aquafaba, and brulee brown sugar worked up by Derek Brown, a wizard of alcohol-free mixology. Though excellent zero-proof options are now available at many of the best bars, this is LA's first entirely no-booze destination, and founders Summer Phoenix and Stacey Mann don't take that lightly. The drinks are mixed with all the seriousness found at a craft cocktail bar, tapping an apothecary's worth of herbs, shrubs, and aperitifs to achieve their complex, surprising flavors. Stay Zero Proof has a lot to say about divorcing, going out, from getting sloshed, and we should all listen. But don't let anything distract you from the main event, a legitimately great bar with cocktails you'll want to drink all night. Elazar Sontag. Birds of Paradise, Brighton, Massachusetts. Stepping into Birds of Paradise feels like entering the first-class lounge of some mythical airline. Fitting for a bar inspired by the heyday of mid-20th century travel, owner Rand Duan, who also opened nearby Blossom Bar, created the cocktails with managers Will Asaza and James Sutter. The menu is divided into two parts, the first inspired by a single location, currently Guadalajara, where Duan and Sutter recently traveled. Think cocktails like the Para de Sufrir, a vegetal martini with notes of tomatillo and soursop, or the Penes del Cielo, a drink inspired by the Mexican street food elote and featuring nixtamalized corn. The second half of the menu offers drinks that fuse influences and flavors from two destinations, Kuchaka and Wasabi in the Rio to Tokyo, Rum, Vermouth, and Whey in the Kingston to Milan. A pressing question always hangs over an evening at Birds of Paradise. Where to next? Sam Stone. Super Bueno, New York. At Super Bueno, a party is always underway. The Mexican-American bar glows with moody pink light and is decorated with cactuses, the Mexican flag, a beach umbrella, and a winking piñata. When feeling joyous or particularly rowdy, bartenders and regulars bop the bar's hanging globe lights that swing like pendulums. If there's a birthday, a staff member's last day, or really anything worth drinking about, shouts break out over the din of salsa and reggaeton. Co-owner Ignacio Nacho Jimenez himself is probably passing out shots. Don't let all this playfulness give you the wrong idea. Super Bueno takes its drinks seriously. The vodka y soda is deceptively simple in name, but a thing of beauty. A highball of clarified guava puree, pasilla chili-infused vodka, and a splash of velvet falernum with a guava salt rim. It transforms the unassuming well drink into something complex and nods to Nacho's favorite childhood refresher of guava nectar. If you make it until closing at Super Bueno, you and a new friend might just end up raising a shot of mezcal. Kate Kasson. Nine Bar, Chicago. To enter Nine Bar, step through the kitchen door at the takeout-only Chinese restaurant Moon Palace Express. Except there's no kitchen. Instead, you'll find Lily Wang and Joe Briglio's neon-lit, self-described Asian-ish bar. Before a remodel in 2022, this was the dining room of the original Moon Palace, a Chinatown mainstay Wang's parents purchased in 1995 and passed down to her and her partner during COVID. Though the restaurant's takeout menu is relatively unchanged from the 90s, Nine Bar is decidedly modern, a window into how the next generation is keeping the spirit of Chinatown alive while making it their own. A DJ streams hip-hop in the back corner under floating white umbrellas, and bartenders mix drinks like a Mai Tai fortified with an almond orgeat syrup. That sweet syrup, made with almond cookies baked at a local Chinese bakery, injects the classic drink with new life. It's one of many charming ways Nine Bar looks to the future without boxing out the past. Kate Kasson. Wild Child, Shawnee, Kansas. Everything at this suburban Kansas bar is just a little bit extra. A cotton candy cloud hovers over the little storm, a riff on the rum-based hurricane. Banana-themed cocktails come in glasses resembling the fruit's peels, brown spots and all. On the rare occasion the garnish of glasswares are strained, at least one element of the drink is likely to be clarified, toasted, or otherwise tinkered with. Owner Jay Sanders' dedication to doing the most extends to a substantial zero-proof menu where classics like the Negroni and Espresso Martini feature spirits he strips of alcohol via atmospheric distillation. Consistently kind staff, warm wood paneling, and more than 50 pretty plants will make anyone feel welcome in this world of pure imagination. Emily Ferris. Equipment Room, Austin. Down some stairs and through a hallway padded with sound-absorbing foam is Austin's most exclusive new bar. Equipment Room takes its cues from Japan's jazz kisa, where patrons gather to listen to vinyl and sip cocktails. Conversation operates at a low murmur as a DJ spins from a selection of more than 1,200 records. While Equipment Room may flirt with Japanese tradition, it grounds itself in Texas. The voices of Willie Nelson, Beyonce, and other local legends fill the room. The menu is similarly two-pronged, offering A-side classics including a Martinez and New York Sour, and B-sides, inspired cocktails incorporating ingredients like green plantain and aged white tea. These drinks are whisked through the room and presented with panache, a smoldering piece of Palo Santo to go along with one, a cloud of mesquite smoke enshrining another. It's easy, as all this plays out, to forget your hushed surroundings and let an audible gasp escape. Elazar Sontag. Paper Fan Cocktail Bar, Seattle. Paper Fan Cocktail Bar evokes a 1960s speakeasy in Hong Kong, right down to its obscure location above a bustling noodle shop in Capitol Hill. Draped in red velvet curtains, the 18-seat space is a tribute to co-owner Allison Deng's grandmother, Ms. Zhang, as she was known, who fell in love with an American soldier in the 1950s while selling paper fans in Hong Kong. When duty called, the soldier gave Ms. Zhang all of his money. She never learned what happened to her American love, but their tale is immortalized in this dimly lit space, adorned with ornate glass lamps and colorful paper fans. As you snack on Shin Ramen, doctored with Mapo Tofu, or tongue-tingling Mala Beef, you'll be transported out of the bustling Seattle neighborhood and to a bygone era. The game of Ming, a swirl of tangy passion fruit, jasmine green tea, baijiu, and frothy egg whites, is just one of the many unique cocktails pairing tea and baijiu. Weekend reservations are essential. Space is as fleeting as the far-off encounter that inspired this intimate hideaway. Ali Francis. Mother, San Francisco. When you sidle up to the bar at Mother, the bartender may offer a gentle but firm introduction to the space. This is a lesbian bar. Please be respectful of that. There are fewer than 50 lesbian bars left across the U.S., and though this one welcomes queer people and their friends of all stripes, it is a space for women and femmes. That's a distinction worth protecting in the middle of San Francisco's Mission District. The bar is relatively bare. With its worn wood floors, tasty but unfancy $13 cocktails, and a custom-built photo booth, the bar isn't concerned with reimagining the old-school queer dive as a stuffy cocktail lounge or trying to update the concept for a new generation. Mother does something even more exciting: revive a precious piece of community that came too close to being snuffed out. E.S. The Coral Wig, Baltimore. This moody, tropical, but decidedly not tiki lounge from Baltimore restaurateurs Lane Harlan and Matthew Pierce is a shapeshifter of the highest order. Meant to evoke the Manila officers' clubs of Harlan's mother's youth, one's experience of the meticulously curated space depends entirely on what time of day you visit. Duck in early, while the late afternoon sun still streams through amber-stained windows and the Philippine mahogany-paneled walls and hand-painted checkerboard floor glow golden. Sip an estate martini, a rum-based riff on the 90s pineapple martini, bearing the faintest kiss of Madagascar vanilla, and you'll swear you can feel a warm, salty breeze at your back. A few hours later, the tiny space goes thrillingly dark. Order something a bit more ponderous, like the aged rum-based carabao, and by the time it arrives, you'll have given up on squinting, letting a single table votive circumscribe your world for a few intimate hours. Whether you're here at happy hour or last call, you're in the capable hands of Charm City's preeminent vibesmiths, simultaneously far, far away and very much at home. Emil Stanek. The Houston Blacklight, Portland, Oregon. Do you remember ordering your first martini, perhaps overcome by the anxiety of trying to figure out whether vodka or gin was right, and if you'd get weird looks for requesting an olive and a twist? The Houston Blacklight is an antidote to that sort of solemn, prescriptive environment. Here, wrong choices don't exist, and it's never that serious. The bar's walls are painted with wonderfully odd murals of beasts and boxing matches and sexy, luxuriating horses. The drinks are every bit as quirky and upbeat. Jello shots come in rotating flavors like guava Midori or peach amaretto, and coconut pandan slushies taste like something straight out of a beach vacation. Owners Thomas and Mariah Pisha Duffy are also the brain trust behind maximalist Southeast Asian restaurants Gato Gato and Oma's Hideaway, E.S. I've just run out of time, but please check back for more on-demand episodes of Bon Appetit and many other wonderful publications. Merci beaucoup.
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Hello and welcome to Diabetes and You. Your reader today is Cindy Fraser. Today we will be reading from diatribe.org and other publications as time allows. As a reminder, Radio Eye is a reading service intended for people who are blind or have other disabilities that make it difficult to read printed material. The health material presented in this program is provided for listener interest and information and is not intended for the diagnosis or treatment of individuals. Please see your doctor or healthcare provider for that and any other health-related concerns you may have. Our first item today is entitled, How to Cope with Diabetes Stigma at Work, by Paul Heltzel, last reviewed June 15, 2026. Key takeaways. First, diabetes in the workplace often comes with interpersonal challenges, including insensitive comments and misunderstandings. Second, inclusive practices are often overlooked by colleagues and managers. And our final takeaway, there is need for better education, awareness, and support systems to reduce health stigma and create more inclusive workplaces. People with diabetes sometimes hear comments from coworkers that can feel hurtful or judgmental. Routine care, like taking insulin or checking glucose, sometimes feels conspicuous, and coworkers' lack of understanding may leave people feeling like they're being judged, treated differently, or seen as less capable. Like others with diabetes, I felt primarily acceptance and support from coworkers as I juggle type 1 along with my workload in half a dozen offices. Yet, I've had colleagues comment on how often I eat, mistaking a low blood sugar correction for snacking, while missing the flip side, the times I would delay lunch or sit out on a shared meal because I'm waiting on my blood sugar. Coworkers have also joked about soda or candy at my desk, which I find less conspicuous than glucose tablets. In a small study of people with type 2 diabetes in the workplace, participants described the stigmatizing behavior they experienced as unhelpful, annoying, or discouraging. One person in the study said diabetes had affected her advancement and contributed to her leaving the position. At its worst, stigma can rise to the level of discrimination and harm to career opportunities for people with diabetes. So how might people with diabetes cope with stigma in their day-to-day life at work? When diabetes care becomes office commentary, coworkers often don't realize food, juice, candy, and soda may serve double duty as fast-acting sugar that's used to head off a workplace emergency in the form of sudden hypoglycemia. In addition, perceived criticism over food choices or jokes about getting diabetes from eating sugar can be upsetting and isolating. Remarks such as, "Should you really be eating that?" are rarely neutral, said Brian Cleal, a senior researcher at the Steno Diabetes Center in Copenhagen, who co-authored a study on diabetes stigma and discrimination in the workplace. These comments draw on a broader narrative that positions diabetes as a matter of individual control. Cleal said the problem is usually not a single comment, but a buildup of interactions that can leave people feeling judged. While any single comment might be dismissed, their repetition over time can produce a persistent sense of being evaluated, which is a key mechanism through which stigma operates in everyday work life, he said. People with diabetes are often doing invisible work. Managing diabetes is work, Cleal noted, and colleagues may not realize someone is responding to urgent highs or lows, dosing insulin, troubleshooting a device issue, or trying to prevent an alarm from going off. They may also be working through fatigue, interrupted sleep after overnight blood sugar events, or the mental load of staying ahead of it all while keeping up with meetings and deadlines. What people often want is not special treatment, but recognition that diabetes management is legitimate work that sometimes needs to take priority in the moment, Cleal said. Chelsea Rice, who has type 1 diabetes, is legitimate work that sometimes needs to take priority in the moment, Cleal said. Chelsea Rice, who has type 1 diabetes,

acceptable in some situations, while low or no carb options may matter in others. If you don't know a family member or friend that has it, oftentimes you just don't have a clue, Rice said. People don't want to ask a question. They would rather hold on to what they think they know. Choosing how to respond, or not at all. Cleo pointed out that the burden of how to respond should not fall solely on people with diabetes. And yet, individuals may still need tools for those moments. He suggested a light correction. I actually need that for low blood sugar. Or, diabetes is a bit more complicated than that. Can help when the issue is a misunderstanding. Siddharth Sharma, a product and strategy leader in Burlington, Ontario, Canada, who has type 1, made the point that people with diabetes may respond differently to stigmatizing comments, and even their own reactions can shift over time. Sharma said he was more prone to take offense shortly after his diagnosis, but he recognizes that coworkers have no more idea of what he's living with than he does of their health situations. Now, he takes a moment to assess a coworker's intention and what they're trying to communicate, rather than focusing only on the words they used, which can be imprecise in the moment. He sums up his approach simply. Respond, don't react. Taking a few seconds to realize what's happening and think about how best to respond can save a lot of time and effort, he said. Think about being low and wanting to eat the entire fridge. Instead, you take a gummy or glucose tab and wait 10 to 15 minutes before checking your blood sugar. Otherwise, you end up high and overcorrect to chase the next low. It's the same idea with workplace comments. We can't control what others say, but we can control how we respond. Every comment could be a teaching opportunity. For recurring situations, a private conversation, HR support, formal accommodations, or documentation may be necessary. The larger fix, Cleo said, is workplace culture. Managers and colleagues need enough awareness to make routine diabetes care feel normal, not conspicuous. Ideally, workplaces would create environments where these everyday misunderstandings are less likely to arise in the first place, he said. The bottom line. Diabetes stigma at work often shows up in small, ordinary moments. A comment about what someone is eating. A joke about sugar causing diabetes. Or confusion about why someone keeps candy or soda nearby. Any one exchange may seem minor, but the repetition can leave people with diabetes feeling that they need to explain the everyday steps they take to stay safe. People with diabetes may need flexibility, food, medication, devices, breaks, or medical leave, but they may also worry that asking for support will make them seem difficult, less reliable, or less capable of handling tough assignments. Instead of special treatment, they may simply want diabetes management to be recognized as legitimate work that sometimes has to come first. Addressing these issues in the workplace should not fall on people with diabetes. Organizational leaders and managers should aim to create a culture that avoids stigmatizing situations for people with health needs, including diabetes. Our next item, still from diatribe.org, is entitled, Why Unapproved Peptides Are Risky, by Andrew Sansing, medically reviewed by Charles M. Alexander, MD, FACP, FACE, last reviewed on June 15, 2026. Key takeaways. First, many important molecules in the body are peptides. Some peptides, like GLP-1, can be modified into effective medications for a variety of conditions, including diabetes. Second, recently, health, wellness, and fitness influencers have been touting the benefits of unapproved peptides that are often sold for research purposes only. And our final takeaway? If a peptide has not been approved as a medication, then taking it can be risky and potentially ineffective. For people outside of the diabetes community, it probably seemed weight management drugs like Wegovy, generic name semaglutide, and

0: And Zepbound, generic name to Zepatide, came out of nowhere. All of a sudden, it was possible to buy truly effective weight loss drugs that offered a whole host of other benefits. In that sense, it's easy to see why GLP-1s, which belong to a class of molecules called peptides, have generated so much hype. But people with diabetes know that the latest GLP-1 drugs did not come out of nowhere. Drug developers have spent years experimenting with different molecules and rigorously testing them in clinical trials to make sure they are safe and effective for people using them. Right now, there is a lot of interest in the potential health benefits of peptides that have not been approved as medications, and companies that technically make these unapproved substances for research purposes are selling them to people who may have heard about them on health, wellness, and fitness podcasts or seen posts about them on social media. These informal advertisers often tout the unproven benefits and low costs of their preferred experimental peptide. While it's possible that unapproved peptides may be effective for at least some of the people who try them, taking them is a risk. What are peptides? Peptides are small chains of amino acids, which are also the building blocks of proteins in food and the body. When you eat, your body breaks protein down into individual amino acids and then uses those pieces to build whatever molecules it needs at that moment. There are peptides that promote wound healing, regulate inflammation, and enable communication between neurons in the brain. That's why these molecules generate a lot of interest from the pharmaceutical industry. Synthetic versions of insulin, glucagon, and GLP-1 are essential medications that help people with diabetes manage their blood sugar. These are just some of the peptides that have been approved as medicines for various maladies, including infectious diseases, chronic conditions, and cancer. Some peptide drugs are identical to molecules that our bodies make, and others are slightly modified to be more effective. Weekly GLP-1 injections work because researchers learned how to make the molecule last longer by studying a version of it found in the saliva of Gila monsters. Peptide drugs may also be modeled on molecules that other living things make, but we do not. For example, many ACE inhibitors, which are used to treat high blood pressure, are based on a molecule found in the venom of the Brazilian pit viper. The synthetic versions of these peptides are given at low enough doses that their benefits far outweigh the side effects. So far, the FDA has approved over 100 peptides as prescription medications, and there are many others that are currently being developed and tested. There may be more peptides out there we haven't yet tested with really important health benefits, said Dr. Dan Drucker, an endocrinologist and professor of medicine at the University of Toronto. However, only some of the molecules classified as peptides affect the human body, and only some of those can be safely taken as medicine. Figuring out which peptide drugs are effective and how to make them safely requires careful research and clinical testing. Why unapproved peptides are risky and potentially ineffective. Before any molecule, whether it's a peptide or something else, can be approved as a drug, someone must demonstrate that it is safe and effective for human beings to use. Why they may be ineffective. A peptide might be ineffective for a variety of reasons. Some combinations of amino acids just don't interact with anything in the human body. Others are filtered out as waste or broken down into parts so quickly that they may not produce a meaningful change in the body. Even if a peptide interacts with the body and lasts long enough to make an impact, there's no guarantee that it will end up where it needs to go. For instance, if you take a peptide as an oral drug, it might never make it out of the stomach. And an injectable peptide designed to improve brain health might have no way to cross the blood-brain barrier. The only way to be sure that a peptide drug goes where you want it to go and does what you want it to do is to test it out on a large number of people in controlled clinical trials. Unapproved peptides generally have not been tested in this way. At best, some of them have been tested on a few dozen people, Drucker said. At worst, they've never really been tested in people. They've only been tested in animals. So it's a bit of the Wild West out there. Why they may be unsafe. Unapproved peptides could work as intended, but they might not be safe for everyone to take. In fact, two women who received anti-aging peptide injections in Las Vegas in 2025 became so ill that they had to be hospitalized, although it wasn't immediately clear what ingredients or contaminants were responsible. Because their effects on people are not being documented in formal studies, it's hard to know what types of harm unapproved peptides cause, or whether these harms could be avoided by preparing and taking the drugs more carefully. Large clinical trials provide an opportunity to identify a potential drug's side effects and see how common and severe they are. Sometimes severe side effects, such as life-threatening allergic reactions, increased risk of infections, or harmful interactions with other drugs, don't reveal themselves until very late in the drug development process, when many different people have taken it. Furthermore, the risks associated with long-term use, which may include higher chances of cancer and worsening of heart, liver, and kidney health, cannot be properly assessed until people have taken the drug and monitored their health for extended periods of time. Ideally, these trials include a diversity of people who represent different genders, ethnicities, and age groups, because different bodies can react to the same molecule in different ways. Just because someone you know has taken an unapproved peptide without any issues doesn't mean you won't have a bad reaction. So even if an experimental peptide, like retatrutide or cagrilintide, for example, has demonstrated safety and efficacy in early clinical trials, it's still a good idea to be cautious if it hasn't been officially approved yet. Researchers also use trials to figure out the proper dose for a drug. Any medication can become a poison if you take too much of it, and if there's no data from clinical trials, then people are guessing when they decide how much of an unapproved peptide to take. Additionally, companies that sell unapproved peptides for research use only don't face the same legal obligation to minimize the risk to people who take them, so they are less likely to put their products in easy-to-use injector pens or provide thorough instructions. People who take unapproved peptides and compounded GLP-1 products are more likely to overdose because the instructions might not be clear, or they have never mixed a solution or drawn it up in a syringe. It's also important to note that companies that sell unapproved substances are not subject to the same safety regulations as pharmaceutical companies. To sell medicine, companies have to demonstrate that they have sterile facilities that follow good manufacturing practices. They have to publicly disclose the active and inactive ingredients in the shots and pills that they make, and they have to verify all of those ingredients. They also need to be able to tell their customers how to store their product and when the product expires. If I make a peptide on May 6, 2026, and I put it on the shelf, is it still what I think it is 3 months later? 6 months later? A year later? Drucker said. Companies that are selling things that aren't legally defined as medicine face less scrutiny. So if you buy an unapproved peptide online, there can be many more unknowns concerning what's in the bottle that ultimately arrives in the mail. A company that tests peptide products found that 8% of the samples they received were contaminated with dangerous bacterial toxins. The bottom line, some peptides, like GLP-1s, have proven to be very effective medications, and there are many peptides that may prove to be effective medications in the future. But without clear evidence from large clinical trials, there's no way to be sure any health claims around unapproved peptides outweigh any harm they may cause. It's not worth taking chances with your health for a potential but not proven benefit, Drucker said. Just be careful out there. Next, still from diatribe.org, an item entitled Four Low-Carb, Family-Friendly Recipes by Catherine Newman, last reviewed May 27, 2025. All the fun without the carbs. Chicken fingers, dumpling-style meatballs, edamame, and more. What counts as family-friendly is as unique to each household as the fingerprints inside that household. Which is to say, my kids are different from your kids, and my own kids are different from each other. What with one of them being a gluten-free, dairy-loving vegetarian, and the other being a passionately devoted carnivore. In fact, kids are different from themselves, too. The 8-year-old who will only eat the yolk of an egg turns into the 10-year-old who will only eat the white. The person who gulped water after eating a bite of mild curry becomes a person who craves the fireball buffalo wings. Salad haters become lovers, and vice versa. All of which is to say, these recipes are generically family-friendly by way of being classic favorites for kids. Chicken fingers, mac and cheese, meatballs, that are deliberately low in carbohydrates. As Diatribe covers in their nutritional principles, eating less than 100 grams of carbs per day, or about 30 grams of carbs per meal, can be really helpful for people with diabetes in smoothing out blood sugar fluctuations. One last bit of, well, I guess it's advice. Feel free to think outside the box when it comes to dinner. If you don't need to keep precise track of portions, consider serving food in a fun appetizer way on a shared plate with dipping sauce. Put out a festive platter of veggies and dip instead of a usual salad or vegetable side. Had a mame eaten while watching TV gets to count as a vegetable, as do clementines snacked from a bowl on the coffee table. But it's a fruit, not a vegetable, your daughter might observe, sensibly enough. And you can just say, that's true. Though aimed for kids, I think it goes without saying that these are dishes that most grown-ups like too. I mention this as a person who would happily eat chicken fingers at every meal. 1. Baked chicken fingers. If your kids, or grown-ups, are chicken finger lovers, these will hit the spot, but in a more wholesome way, what with their easy oven-bakedness and nutritious coating. Unlike breadcrumbs, almond flour adds protein and crunch, but without a big carb investment. For this recipe, I prefer to use almond meal, which can be a bit coarse and is made from unpeeled almonds. The brown-flecked, skin-on texture offers more fiber. But you can use almond flour, which is made from blanched almonds and has a finer texture, too. One tip that helps the whole thing to be less messy and chaotic, I suggest using one hand to coat the chicken with the egg mixture and the other hand to coat the chicken with the almond meal. I'm actually such a fan of this almond coating that I'm now wondering about breading and baking cheese sticks this way, since my family and I are such fans of fried mozzarella. If we try it, I'll let you know how it goes. Recipe details. Active time, 15 minutes. Total time, 45 minutes. Makes 2 servings. Total carbohydrates, 12 grams per serving. Recipe notes. While the buttermilk adds a nice tang, you don't have to include it if you don't have it on hand. You can also substitute it with the same amount of plain yogurt. While chicken tenders are convenient, they tend to cost more. So you can also cut up a pound of boneless, skinless chicken breasts into finger-sized portions for this recipe. Ingredients. 1 egg, 1 tablespoon buttermilk, 1 1/2 teaspoons kosher salt, divided, 3/4 cup or 105 grams almond meal, 1/2 teaspoon garlic powder, 1/4 teaspoon cayenne powder, optional if no one will freak out, 1 pound chicken tenders, 2 tablespoons olive oil cooking spray, ketchup, ranch dressing, and or buffalo sauce for serving. Instructions. 1. Preheat the oven to 425 degrees Fahrenheit. 2. In a shallow dish or pie plate, beat the egg with the buttermilk and 1/2 teaspoon kosher salt. 3. In another shallow dish, combine the almond meal, garlic powder, and cayenne pepper, if using, and 1 teaspoon kosher salt until well combined. 4. Dip chicken tenders, one at a time, first in the egg mixture, turning to coat, then in the almond meal mixture until fully coated. If you have one, transfer the tenders to a sheet pan rack as you finish coating them. 5. Drizzle the oil across a rimmed baking sheet and put the sheet in the oven to heat for 3 minutes. 6. Remove the hot sheet pan from the oven. Carefully move the tenders from the rack into the hot pan and spray them generously with olive oil spray. 7. Bake for 10 minutes, then flip the tenders over with a spatula and bake for 10 to 15 more minutes until the tenders are browned and crisped and cooked through. Cool briefly before serving with ketchup, ranch dressing, or buffalo sauce. Recipe 2. Cauliflower, quote, mac and cheese. 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Plus, it's full of nutrients from the cauliflower, and it's very low carb. That said, it's not pasta, and you will feel its not pasta-ness under your teeth. Recipe details. Total time, 1 hour, makes 6 servings. 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Recipe note. There's not quite enough hot sauce to make this actually spicy. The cream and cheese kind of drown it out. But if your kids will balk at it anyway, then consider replacing it with something zippy they can tolerate, like a little Dijon mustard or a dash of paprika. Ingredients. 2 cups, 6 ounces, grated sharp cheddar cheese, divided. 1 medium, about 2 pounds, head of cauliflower, or 2 12-ounce bags of florets. Salt. 1 cup heavy cream. 1/2 cup, 4 ounces, cream cheese, cut into small pieces. 1 tablespoon, such as Frank's Red Hot, see recipe note. 1/4 teaspoon garlic powder. Large pinch of nutmeg. Instructions. 1. Heat the oven to 375 degrees Fahrenheit. Grease an 8-inch square baking dish or similar. Put a large pot of water on to boil over high heat and set aside 1/2 cup of the grated cheese. 2. Cut or break the head of cauliflower into small florets. I do this by cutting the head in half, then cutting off all the outer tough leaves and cutting out the hard middle core. The rest of the stem I slice into small pieces, and the rest of the cauliflower I break with my hands into small pieces. It's fine to do this all with a sharp knife. 3. Salt the boiling water generously, then add the cauliflower to the pot and cook it until it's getting tender, but still has a little bite, around 5 minutes from the time you add it. 4. Drain the cauliflower and put the empty pot back on the stove. Really shake the cauliflower around in the colander, then tip it onto a clean dish towel or onto multiple layers of paper towel to dry more while you make the sauce. 5. Put the cream and cheese in the pot. Turn the heat to low and cook, whisking, until the cream cheese melts and the cream is steamy. Add the hot sauce, garlic powder, nutmeg, and the 1.5 cups of cheese you didn't set aside. Whisk just until the cheese melts, then turn off the heat. Taste the sauce, then add a pinch of salt if needed. 6. Add the cauliflower to the pot and stir gently. Then transfer it into the baking dish and shake gently to level it out. Top with reserved cheese and bake for 15 to 20 minutes until the casserole is bubbly and browned. If it's not as brown as you'd like after 25 minutes, feel free to pop it under the broiler for a minute or two. Cool 10 minutes before serving to give the sauce a chance to set up a little bit and so nobody burns their tongue. We're out of time for this session, so we will finish the other 2 recipes in a future show. This concludes Diabetes and You for today. Your reader has been Cindy Fraser. If you have any questions, comments, or suggestions concerning this program, please call our Lexington studios at 859-422-6390 to offer your thoughts.
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2: Hi, and welcome to the AA Grapevine. I'm your volunteer reader, Shelley Miller. Today, I will be reading from the July 2026 issue of the AA Grapevine. This is part 3 for this month. Some of the articles we'll be doing in this final third section of the month are we're just going to catch up on a whole bunch of personal stories. So let's get started. And the name of our first story is Scene of the Crime, submitted by Laura B. in San Francisco, California. In 1968, a drunken college student passed out in a big house in San Francisco. Years later, she discovered how important that building was. One morning in the fall of 1968, I woke up in an armchair in someone's living room. I didn't recognize the few other bodies sprawled around, but I had a vague memory of attending a party in that room the night before. I looked for my purse, but I couldn't find it, and I didn't have any money in my pocket. I had no idea how I was going to get back over the hills to my dorm at San Francisco State University. Making my way outside the house, I looked up behind me. Apparently, I had passed out in a beautiful white Victorian house on the edge of a city park. It was early Sunday morning, and there were a few people around. I walked down to the market street where I stood at the curb, my head pounding. A taxi cab pulled up, and the driver asked me if I needed help. "I need to get back to San Francisco State, but I don't have any money," I told him. "Get in," he said. "I'll give you a ride." Suspicious, I asked him, "Why would you do that for me?" He paused and said, "Because I have a daughter about your age, and if she's ever in a condition you're in, I hope someone will help her the way I'd like to help you." Many of us in AA have stories like this, moments of clarity, glimmers of truth that break through the alcoholic haze long before we're able to stop. We note these moments and store them in our hearts to be remembered later as signposts along the way, warning signs that help us plot a path to sobriety. At the time, I had just started college. Finding myself away from the confines of home, I was finally able to drink with abandon, the way I wanted to. But when the blackouts began, when I started waking up in strange places, I began to feel something deep inside that I would only later identify as what our book calls pitiful, incomprehensible demoralization. I tried to stop drinking many times over the years, and with the help of those people saving a chair for me in AA, I had what I hope was my last drink on September 27, 1985. I often think of that as a kind cab driver, and I sometimes pass by that Victorian house. It's in the same neighborhood where I've lived for many years. Every time I see that house, I marvel at the life that's been granted to me through the grace of sobriety, true friends, meaningful work, and an upright way of life. When we thank the people who make our meetings possible, I think we should also thank the meetings that make these people possible as well. It's strange now, with 39 years of sobriety, to think that I've become one of the old-timers in this program. Recently, I visited our central office on Sacramento Street here in the city to pick up some AA literature. I bought a couple of books, and then I walked around a bit, appreciating the archival material that decorates the walls. Suddenly, I stopped in my tracks. On the wall was a photograph of a beautiful white Victorian house sitting on the edge of a city park. Yes, it was the same building where I came to over 50 years ago. And the caption on the photo read, "In early December 1939, the first AA meeting on the west coast of the United States was held in this building." Now when I walk by that Victorian house, I stop and read the small plaque posted out front that has those words printed on it, and I wonder why I never noticed it before. I think of all those who have gone before us on the path to recovery, and all of those who will follow, and over the years I have found compassion for that young woman, lost in the dark forest of alcoholism that morning, trying just to find her way out. And this next story is entitled A Full Heart, submitted by Doug G. in Fujisawa, Kanagawa. An AA interpreter shares about all the love he experienced at Japan's 50th AA anniversary. "I woke up this morning bone tired, worn thin from a week of racing toward fiscal year-end deadlines, averaging maybe 3 hours of sleep a night. I was holding myself together with caffeine, obligation, and habit. 2 days earlier, the pressure got to me, and I had blasted at my manager in frustration. He didn't deserve it. I apologized the next morning, but the emotional hangover remained, and yet the day had other plans. We arrived at the AA gathering just down the street from my hotel, where more than 1,000 sober alcoholics were buzzing around, socializing. I was still running on fumes, but something shifted the moment I stepped into that space. A Korean friend spotted me in the crowd. It had been 24 years since I'd last seen him. His gray hair threw me off at first, but then I saw his name tag. The years seemed to vanish in an instant as we laughed and reconnected as if no time had passed. Nearby, a Mongolian friend I hadn't seen in years, not so quietly appeared with a huge, "Hey, Doug," echoing across rows of the grand hall seating. He was beaming with an equally huge smile. He was the one who, years ago, made countless runs to the Ulaanbaatar airport over 4 days to track down my lost luggage. I'll never forget his persistence or his kindness. The bag emerged only the day before I was going home. And then there were the many Japanese friends arriving from every corner of the country, so many of them I've met during my travels across this beautiful land. Each face carried a shared memory, some small and some life-changing. A conversation on a bullet train, a shared coffee after a meeting, a late-night walk when one of us needed to talk, a square and an online video call. Each embrace was a quiet reunion, each smile a soft landing. As evening fell, Japan's 50th AA anniversary celebration began. Speeches were offered by board members and trusted servants, each one humble, heartfelt, and grounded in purpose. The outgoing office manager was honored with flowers and a book filled with handwritten messages of gratitude from people across the country. It was a gentle, beautiful moment. Then came the next speaker, my dear friend from Nevada, a friend whose path had crossed mine again and again over the years, in service and in friendship. I stood beside her, interpreting her words for the crowd. She had written her speech in advance, and I had the translated version in my hand. That small gift of preparation gave my mind just enough space to wander, just enough room to feel, and then suddenly the wave hit me. In a flash, I saw our years of shared service, the mutual friends we still carry with us, and the love that surrounded us tonight. I saw the faces of those who once stood on the same stage decades ago, our mentors, some now gone, but still with us in spirit. They had stood here, said these kind of words, and offered the same kind of hope. And now here we were, walking in their footsteps, our voices intertwined. For a moment, I could feel them all around us, their wisdom, their love, their laughter, woven into everything. And in that moment, I wasn't just interpreting. I was standing in something sacred. Later, back at the hotel, the city hushed outside my window. My body was spent, but something inside me felt wide awake. The heaviness of the morning, the stress, the regret, the worn edges of the week had been replaced. Now, as I sink into bed, I realize the person who woke up this morning, tired, guarded, tangled in self, has quietly stepped aside. And in their place is someone softened by connection, made new by grace, grace of a power I will never fully comprehend. My heart is full, but somehow it always finds room for more. And what astonishes me is this. The more I try to pass along this love, to offer a word, a presence, a hand to someone whose hope is running low, the more it grows in me. It never runs out. It expands. It multiplies. It returns again and again, quiet and shining, asking nothing but that I keep saying yes to it. And I do. This next story is entitled Someone's Waiting, submitted by Rebecca L. in Sunnyside, New York. I came to with the sound of my own heartbeat pounding in my ears. I sat up and realized I was home, still dressed in clothes from the night before, tangled in sheets that hadn't seen a washer in weeks. I was shaking, my body aching, nausea rising. But worst of all was the veil of shame and fear descending on me. I tried to recall the night before, a restaurant, a bottle of wine, a bar, a bartender who I tipped heavily to keep the drinks coming. Then nothing, no memory of how I got home. My heart still racing, I rolled out of bed, ran to the bathroom and threw up in the toilet. I brushed my teeth, gagging, and went to the kitchen for water. I dumped 4 ibuprofen tablets from the bottle into my hand and tried to drink, spilling half as my hand shook. And then I heard it, a voice that came from somewhere outside of me, but somehow inside, too. You will drink yourself to death. Everything inside me recoiled. I didn't want this to be for real. But I heard it again. You will drink yourself to death. I knew it was true. The face that appeared next in my mind was of a family friend who had gotten sober. The last time I saw him, he was comfortable, at peace. I knew he had gone to AA, so I looked the phone number up for AA and called them. A woman answered, and I immediately began to cry. "I know, honey," she said. "I've been where you are. Do you need help?" Yes, I said, sobbing. I asked her, why do I do this? We're alcoholics, she replied. One drink is too many. 1,000's not enough. Her words rang right through me, matching the truth of every memory I had. I never had enough. How do I do this? I asked her. The woman replied, it's the first drink that gets you drunk. Go to AA meetings and stay away from the first drink. I couldn't believe what she said. The first drink? Impossible. Wasn't it drink number 8 or 9? For years, I tried to teach myself to drink like other people. My alcoholism told me I just wasn't good at it. Like everything else, I thought I could only figure out which drink made things go dark. I could stop right before, but the truth was, once I took the first drink, I was no longer in charge. The drink was. The first call to AA was remarkable, and I'm forever grateful. There was a number to call. Someone had set it up, paid the bill, and sat by the phone, ready. And when I called, a real person answered. She wasn't shocked or disgusted. She had empathy, and she had my answer. I'm an alcoholic just like her. For me, one drink is too many, and 1,000 are not enough. The solution was simple. Go to meetings and stay away from the first drink. I thank God I took her advice in those meetings. My life was formed. The adult version of myself was born. This story's title is Fully Present, Fully Real, submitted by Anonymous in Sarasota, Florida. A dad in Florida who relapsed learns a powerful lesson, makes sobriety number one in life. I often say I shouldn't be here, not in some dramatic, self-pitying way, but in the quiet recognition that alcoholism doesn't run in my family. I didn't grow up with any awareness of Alcoholics Anonymous, and I certainly didn't know there was an actual solution to the constant churn inside me, the irritability, the restlessness, the discontentment that made the world feel off-kilter even on my best days. I took my first real shot at sobriety when I was 26. I was living in Washington, D.C., and I walked into a sober clubhouse, not really knowing what I was looking for. What I found was a room full of people who looked like they had something I didn't have. I stuck around for 4 or 5 months, got a sponsor, and started going to AA meetings. But if I'm honest, I treated AA more like a social program than a spiritual one. I wasn't ready to go deep. I still thought I could manage this thing if I just behaved better, drank less, or surrounded myself with the right people. I wasn't done drinking yet. 17 years passed. In that time, I got married, had 2 children, and built what looked like, from the outside, a successful life. But inside, alcohol was quietly dismantling everything. I became absent in every way that counted, not just as a father or husband, but as a brother, a friend, a man. I would show up physically, but emotionally I was gone. I learned to disappear while still being in the room. Eventually, I hit a bottom in Fort Lauderdale that I couldn't deny. I entered a treatment center, exhausted and broken in a way I couldn't talk my way out of. Something shifted in that moment. I knew I had to get sober, not for someone else, not for show, but because I was out of options. It was either change or die. After rehab, I started going to meetings again. I got a sponsor, an amazing man with time, patience, and zero tolerance for BS. At first, I wasn't sure if I even wanted a sponsor. I definitely wasn't sure I wanted to be accountable to anyone. I wanted the benefits of recovery, but I didn't want to follow the directions. I still had 1 foot out the door. As the months passed, I expected the promises to start flowing in. Peace, clarity, better relationships, relief. But they didn't come fast enough for my liking. At 9 months sober, I felt disappointed, even cheated. I thought I'd put in enough work to start feeling better. So I did what alcoholics often do when life doesn't match our expectations. I went out. I was supposed to be just a break. 6 weeks later, I was in Las Vegas, spiritually empty, emotionally raw, and more afraid than I'd ever been. I had relapsed, and I was terrified to come back. I thought I'd be judged. I thought people would look at me differently. I thought my sponsor would be done with me, but that's not what happened. When I walked back into the sober clubhouse in Fort Lauderdale, no one asked me for an explanation. Nobody shamed me. Nobody even raised an eyebrow. My sponsor just looked at me and said, "You missed something," and he was right. That moment, that quiet, loving reception, was everything I had been searching for my whole life. Acceptance without conditions. Compassion without judgment. That's when I realized something I carry with me every day now. I have been trying to build my sobriety around my life instead of building my life around sobriety. And that was the fatal mistake. I treated sobriety like an item on a checklist. Go to meetings, call my sponsor, don't drink. But I hadn't surrendered. I hadn't made sobriety the lens through which I made every decision. Big or small, I hadn't made it first. Everything changed when I did. Today, every decision I make starts with one question. How does this affect my sobriety? If it threatens it, I walk away. If it nourishes it, I lean in. Sobriety isn't just something I do. It's the foundation of who I am. It's the filter through which I live my life. And when I put first everything else, my relationships, my work, my spiritual connection falls into place. I come to understand that sobriety is the single greatest accomplishment of my life, bigger than my career, bigger than anything I built or achieved. It's the only investment I've ever made that consistently gives back more than I put in. It's also the only thing that allows me to show up for the people I love, fully present and fully real. I don't take sobriety for granted anymore. I eat each day. I pray. I ask for guidance. I check in. I stay close to the program, and most importantly, I remember the pain. Not to punish myself, but to stay grateful. Because no matter what happens in life, if I stay sober, I have a chance. And that chance, that grace, is more than I'd ever thought I'd get. And this next story is entitled Good Times, submitted by Cherry R. from Long Beach, Washington. Five AA women had out for fun, fresh air, s'mores, and fellowship, and they even caught a few fish. Last weekend, I had the opportunity to go fishing with four women, AA friends. We had various sober times in the program, ranging from about 4 months to 34 years. Our friend KJ had two kayaks, and we all brought our fishing gear to catch trout. It was only 45 minutes on the highway to the turnoff, then another 20 or so up the mountain to one of the two lakes. We passed the first lake and got turned around with no good GPS signal on top of the mountain. Finally, we met up at Snag Lake. Snag is a very well-named lake, as it is small and full of broken trees above and below the water. The fish love it. They were stocked from a hatchery, and we heard some of them had grown quite large. The weather was perfect in the 60s. After finding a picnic table with a fire ring, we set up our fishing gear, launched the kayaks, and began fishing. DR caught a trout on her very first cast from the kayak. TB caught two from the shore. And SB took photos of my dog, Teddy Roosevelt, riding in the kayak. Someone bought brats, buns, and mustard. Another makings for s'mores. We had apples, peaches, chips, and avocado dip. A delicious feast. Cooking over the fire made everything taste so good in the fresh air and sunshine. We were happy having done what we set out to do. Have fun with other sober women. We laughed and laughed. After all, we are not a glum lot, and we even caught a few fish. This next story is entitled God Bless Mashed Potatoes, submitted by M.M. in Drexel Hill, Pennsylvania. It was her first social event sober, and she was freaking out at all the booze. Luckily, a desperate prayer saved her. The elevator doors opened to a magnificent and alluring display of booze. "Oh no," I gasped and promptly froze. "What is it?" asked my husband, Tom, oblivious to the nature of the five-along panic rising within me. "We're holding people up. Come on," he urged, firmly guiding me forward. My eyes, however, were transfixed on the bottles, the first I'd seen in over a month. Nearby laughter snapped me out of my trance, enough for me to put one foot in front of the other, past the crowded bar and down the mezzanine. Tom's employer was hosting a showing of a Van Gogh exhibit at the Philadelphia Museum of Art. It was my first social event sober, and I wanted to go. I liked Van Gogh. He was a tormented artist, and I, too, was a tormented soul. I'd been going to AA meetings since I hit rock bottom 6 weeks earlier, and I kept hearing, "You can't pick it up if you don't come within arm's length." I figured the museum was a safe bet. It never occurred to me they'd be serving alcohol. Of course they were serving prime rib and fancy appetizers too, but all I could see was the booze. Its magnetic pull was hard to ignore. Even though it nearly destroyed my life, the idea of never drinking again plagued me. Just don't drink today, they'd say. Still, life without drinking felt as foreign as breathing underwater. So there I was, making my way down the mezzanine, away from the crowds, the drinks in hand, gathered exuberantly around the watering hole. I felt anything but exuberant. My internal dialogue was going something like this. Oh my God, this is bad. But is it? Maybe I could have one. Who would know? Oh my God, who am I kidding? I can't drink. Why did I come? I gotta get out of here. I want to go home. I can't go home. Ah, I want to drink. God help me. No sooner had I uttered this plea than I happened upon a different kind of bar. At the far end of the mezzanine, where no one else was wandered, I found myself, of all things, a mashed potato bar. A mashed potato bar? Oh my God, is this for real? I exclaimed to the ready and willing server, all smiles, happy to have someone serve at last. His station was so far removed from any of the others, it was as if he had appeared just for me. This is amazing, I gushed. I'm glad you think so, he replied. What would you like? I looked around. There was garlicky mash with brown butter, good old-fashioned mashed potatoes with all kinds of gravies, a golden cheesy mash, a Colcannon and Reuben, cheesesteak potatoes, mashed to perfection with toppings galore, sour cream and shredded cheese, bacon jam, pulled pork, and chives. I proceeded to belly up to that bar and sample them all, diving in for seconds. Oh, how my Irish heart sang. My husband Tom eventually found his way to me. There you are, he said. Are you okay? I looked up with my face stuffed with mashed potatoes. In that moment, I realized something astounding. The urge to pick up a drink had miraculously passed. Yes, I said, smiling, I think I am. Looking back, I don't remember much about the Van Gogh exhibit, but I do remember that mashed potato bar, something I've never seen before or since, showing up right on time with my ultimate comfort food. Coincidence? Perhaps. But for me, it was an answer to a prayer. Not only did it keep me sober that day, it also cultivated a newfound appreciation for the humble spud and the surprising ways it can be transformed when given a chance. Not unlike the recovering alcoholic, as I would eventually discover. This next story is called A Real Lifeline, submitted by Scott T. in Gaithersburg, Maryland. He and his sponsee have written more than 200 letters, and they get to share the love with their groups. In 2019, when I was sober 18 months, I got my July Grapevine prison issue. There was an appeal in the magazine for AA members to correspond with incarcerated people. So I wrote to GSO's Corrections Correspondence Service, CCS. A while later, I got my assignment notice to write to a member named Robert. He was located on the other side of the country from me. The words I read in the CCS letter were, "The inmate listed below is waiting to hear from you," and I immediately wrote my first letter. I received my first reply from Robert in early August of 2019, and he and I have written faithfully ever since. Although we have written more than 200 letters back and forth, let me tell you now what this amazing CCS service has meant to us. After writing for about 7 months, I was surprised when Robert wrote and asked me to be a sponsor. I couldn't believe my eyes. Then it dawned on me that in early AA, letters came pouring into AA from alcoholics all over the country wanting help. And here we were in 2019 back to using snail mail as an AA lifeline. Nowadays, we write electronically, and Robert and I have adjusted to this new format that restricts our messages to 2,000 characters per message. Early in our developing relationship, Robert requested permission to read the letters I wrote to him in his AA meetings behind the walls. Robert also granted permission to share his letters to me in my local meetings. In these exchanges, I introduced Robert to my meetings, and he introduced me to his. It became something we like to call the ripple effect. Sharing from coast to coast. Many of my friends in AA often ask me for updates on Robert now. When the pandemic lockdowns occurred, it meant many changes for all of us. But for Robert, it meant a nearly suffocating period of isolation. All he had for AA fellowship was my own experience, strength, and hope in the letters I wrote him. My sobriety flourished as I made the necessary adjustments for meetings. I had a great deal more time on my hands then, so I wrote to Robert about the things I was learning and applying to transforming sober life in lockdown. Sometimes I would spend 3 or 4 hours writing letters. When I first started my AA journey, I began writing in my daily journal. It was from this resource that I was able to capture some of the wisdom for so many others. I wrote to Robert of these things, and he in turn read them to as many people as he could through the bars of his prison cell. As a 76-year-old man, Robert has been incarcerated now for 26 years. His faithful wife was patiently waiting for his parole. Robert asked if I would write to the Board of Parole on his behalf. This was a daunting task for sure. As I reflected on the impact of his life on me, here's what I wrote in part. We share our experience, strength, and hope in such a manner as to be enormously encouraging and beneficial. I've never met a man with such perseverance, hope, and resolve. This became most evident when COVID-19 had such an impact for him behind the walls. In addition, I see compassion, dedication, responsibility, and hope for a brighter future for Robert in the days to come. In December 2019, when Robert requested I sponsor him through life-changing steps in our big book, I agreed to do all I could to assist him. My life today is full and abundant. Sharing this new life I have with an incarcerated member has turned out to be a significant cornerstone of my recovery. As we move forward, Robert and I are developing our own bucket list for when he is released. The hope we have is for me and my wife to travel to meet him and his wife in person. In addition, we hope someday for them to come and meet our AA family here where we now live. I have a lifelong friend in Robert now. Transformation is what unfolds for us all when we apply the God-inspired principles of AA. I'm so grateful for AA's Corrections Correspondence Service, which brought Robert and me together, and the annual prison issue of the Grapevine made it happen. And that's all the time we have for today's edition of the AA Grapevine. You have been listening to the July 2026 issue of the AA Grapevine. This has been part 3. My name is Shelley Miller, and I have been your volunteer reader. Thanks for listening. Stay tuned for more great programming on Sun Sounds.
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This is Shot Frothingham, volunteer reader for Sun Sounds of Arizona, reading for Are We There Yet? A quirky travel guide to the Southwest and beyond. We sure are excited for spring. With warmer weather on its way, it's time to get outside and enjoy some vitamin D. Looking for some wildlife? How about wildflowers? Beautiful outdoor dining? The Southwest has something for everyone this spring season. A mile deep and up to 18 miles wide, the Grand Canyon is one of the seven natural wonders of the world. The most accessible part, the South Rim, can be viewed from the National Park's free shuttle buses. There are also opportunities to hike, camp, ride a mule to the bottom, and take a raft trip through the canyon on the Colorado River. The Arizona desert is home to the nation's largest cacti and a symbol of the American West, the giant saguaro. Two wonderful places to learn about them and walk among them are the west side of Saguaro National Park and the adjacent Arizona Sonora Desert Museum, which encompasses a desert zoo, botanical garden, natural history museum, aquarium, and art gallery. New Mexico is home to 19 pueblos, both modern and older communities of Southwest Native Americans. You can learn about all of them at the Indian Pueblo Cultural Center in Albuquerque. Many can be visited, including the Cochichi Pueblo, where you can see traditional dances and ceremonies, and the Santa Clara Pueblo, where you can find special pottery and visit the fascinating Puy Cliff dwellings. Not only is Santa Fe one of the world's major art centers, it contains the country's highest concentration of adobes, low-slung, earth-colored buildings made of adobe bricks, a mixture of sun-dried earth and straw. Wander the walkable city and make sure to include Canyon Road, a half-mile stretch of top galleries and boutiques with art by local, national, and international artists. The amazing collection at the Museum of Musical Instruments in Phoenix includes more than 6,500 instruments from around the world. See the instruments, hear how they sound, and see how they're played in their original context. You also get a look at instruments from musical icons such as John Lennon, Taylor Swift, Elvis Presley, Carlos Santana, and many more in the Artist Gallery. The Pima Air and Space Museum in Tucson, one of the largest non-government-funded aviation and space museums in the world, features over 300 historical aircraft, from a Wright Flyer to a 787 Dreamliner. Docent-led walking tours and tram tours are offered daily. The museum also offers bus tours of the 2,600-acre Aircraft Boneyard, a U.S. military and government aircraft storage facility. Not seen anywhere else in the American Southwest, the massive buildings in Chaco Canyon in New Mexico still testify to the organizational and engineering abilities of ancestral Pueblo peoples. For a deeper experience of this very special place that was sacred to thousands of people between 850 and 1250 A.D., explore Chaco through guided tours, hiking and biking trails, evening campfire talks, and night sky programs. Carlsbad Caverns offers wonders above and below the ground. Above, in the Chihuahuan Desert in New Mexico, you'll find high ancient sea ledges, deep rocky canyons, flowering cactus, and desert wildlife of all kinds. Beneath the surface are more than 119 known caves, all formed when sulfuric acid dissolved the surrounding limestone to create wondrous caverns of all sizes. The Museum of Indian Arts and Culture, one of four museums in the Museum of New Mexico system, is a premier repository of Native art and material culture and tells the stories of the people of the Southwest, from prehistory through contemporary art. The museum serves a diverse, multicultural audience through changing exhibitions, public lectures, field trips, artist residencies, and other educational programs. Whether you prefer to walk the dogs at an animal shelter, serve food at a soup kitchen, or plant a tree with a conservation group,
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of urban sprawl and clever design, including solar-oriented doorways and windows. Learn about the community and then hike a few of the 860 acres of wilderness, including the Agua Fria Canyon. On a wine-tasting trip through Valle de Guadalupe and Baja California, you'll tour stunning wineries, cutting-edge stays, and gastronomic superstars in the West's hottest new wine region. Spring is a great time to beat the 100-degree temps that beat down on Zion in the summer. If you've got one day for this natural wonder in Utah, make it a good one. Head to Zion Canyon for a ranger-led hike that will leave you oohing and aahing over the red Navajo sandstone rocks. Stay cool in the Valley of Fire. Stay cool in the Valley of Fire in Nevada. Pitch your tent in the sci-fi-esque state park amid Aztec red sandstone formed by ancient dunes that date back to the dinosaurs. Camp out at Arch Rock Campground while it's still relatively cool, where you'll find petrified trees, narrow slot canyons, and ancient petroglyphs. Taos temperature highs hover in the 60s in April and in the 70s in May, meaning you'll get sweet sunny afternoons that aren't too hot in this beautiful little city in New Mexico that boasts a vibrant art scene of more than 50 galleries. Trip through Donald Judd's art and a host of galleries in isolated Marfa in West Texas. From Tex-Mex to high cuisine, quirky local goods to high fashion, you'll find a pleasurable and strangely wonderful weekend here. Meow Wolf, a hypercolor immersive 22,000 square foot art space, was built by 135 artists. But it's just the beginning of Santa Fe, New Mexico, where you'll ride hot air balloons, party at large-scale visual art and music festivals, and stuff down sopapillas. Did you know that there are waterfront towns in Arizona? Even though it isn't on the coast, it has much more to offer than tumbleweeds and saguaros. Lake Havasu City is one of the best warm weather destinations in Arizona, boasting over 400 miles of shoreline. Between its pristine beaches and water activities galore, you'll never want to leave. Instead of taking a trip to Florida or California this spring, why not take advantage of Arizona's very own island oasis? There's a reason Lake Havasu City is called one of the best lake towns in America to visit when the weather is warm. It has beautiful beaches, tons of water activities, and great restaurants, bars, and hotels. And it's not even a coastal state. Home of the iconic London Bridge since the late 1900s, Lake Havasu City is equal parts charming English village and waterfront paradise. Sink your toes in the sand at one of several beaches paralleling over 400 miles of shoreline. Boating out to Copper Canyon, tucked away near the California state line, is perhaps the most classic way to have a good time on the lake. You'll see 28 miniature lighthouses scattered around the city, all replicas of famous lighthouses across the country. While there are tons of fantastic bars in Lake Havasu City, Cruise and Tiki's offers the most unique experience of them all. Sunset Charter and Tour Company showcases the astonishing scenery like you've never seen it before, offering several different boat tours on the lake. Much of Arizona, particularly the desert lowlands, is lucky enough to enjoy patio dining year-round. If you're looking for a new spot to try, we know just the place. Garden Bistro at Tohono O'Toole in Tucson is located amid lush Sonoran Desert vegetation. It's easily among the best restaurants for outdoor dining in Arizona, taking the phrase, dinner with a view, to new heights. 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The bistro does offer indoor dining, but we suggest only taking advantage of it in case of inclement weather. With several patios to choose from, the restaurant boasts myriad ways to delight in the beautiful surroundings. 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
but some

common themes persist throughout the year. One such constant is that brunch is served all day. If it's lunchtime when you arrive, the options are plentiful. From fresh salads to Sonoran specialties like street tacos, there's something for everyone. But whatever you do, don't skip dessert. 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Happy hour is on Friday nights, but it's seasonal. Keep up with the restaurant's website and Facebook page for the most accurate information. And the restaurant is open from 8 a.m. to 4:30 p.m. daily. The world is a place that is constantly changing. Luckily for us, there are a few things we can always count on in Colorado, like beautiful summers, chilly winters, and colorful springs. Speaking of spring, there's another thing we can always count on: the wonderful arrival of thousands of hummingbirds in droves during their annual migration. When will hummingbirds arrive in Colorado? Beginning in mid-April, keep your eyes peeled as hummingbirds should start trickling into the state. We can expect literally thousands of the little guys as they make their annual trek north. Every February, hummingbirds, who have been living in warm, humid places like South America and Mexico since late fall, begin making their long trip north, which can span hundreds to thousands of miles, depending on the whereabouts of their nesting grounds. For a bird so tiny, they sure are strong and fascinating. Despite beginning their trip in late February and traveling every day, the hummingbirds will not reach their final destination, typically Canada, until the very end of spring, thanks in part to their small frames and wings that flap 15 to 80 times per second. While their bodies are small and their destination is far, hummingbirds can still travel up to 23 miles a day, which is made possible by healthy hearts that beat up to 1,260 times per minute. Do you want to help the hummingbirds along their journey? You can do so by providing them with fresh sugar water, which should be emptied no later than 2 weeks after your last bird sighting. It's also advisable that you choose clear nectar over anything with red dyes in it. It is unknown whether red dyes in hummingbird food harms them, and you're definitely better safe than sorry. After all, they need to be in tip-top shape for the big trip. What kind of hummingbirds can you expect to see during the springtime migration? In Colorado, the most common types of hummingbirds include the purple-throated calliope, ruby-throated, and brown and green rufous, though during the migration you may see tons of varieties. These little guys are super strong and super ready to make their dramatic treks north for the year, so we're always excited to see these beautiful little creatures in action. Hummingbirds spend their time from around September to around April in warmer climates near the equator. In spring, though, they begin a mass migration northward, arriving in colorful Colorado in late April and staying until about August. They make a fall migration southward again at the end of summer, usually in September. Their ultimate goal during spring migration tends to be to arrive in Canada, though many simply stay in the central United States during their journeys. Spring in Colorado can vary from location to location. However, on average, highs tend to be in the 50s, and lows still tend to be below freezing in some areas. Parts of Colorado also experience severe weather, such as large hail and tornadoes during the spring months, though that activity tends to be limited to east and northeast of Denver. New Mexico is home to some of the most gorgeous, incredible hikes you'll ever get to experience. Fortunately, you don't have to hike several miles, climb steep mountains, or trek in the heat of the summer to enjoy the breathtaking views that the land of enchantment has to offer. Here's a list of easy, short, and beautiful trails from all over the state that you need to explore this spring. If you're in Santa Fe, spend an afternoon on the 1.6-mile Black Canyon Loop Trail. You'll walk through some gorgeous forest areas, and you can enjoy some pretty spectacular views. Plus, if you want some peace and quiet, this is the hike for you. Keep your eyes open for wildlife as you explore the Dead Man Canyon Loop Trail near Sunspot. Along this 2.9 trail, you'll explore all types of terrain, such as large, gorgeous meadows.
This is a flat trail with little elevation gain, making it ideal for all hikers. If you want to enjoy some incredible views and see many wildflower species, Tecolote Trail near Sandia Park must be on your list to do this spring. This 2.5-mile out-and-back trail is easy to climb. All hikers will find something they love on this short and easy trail. Take your time looking at the many wildflowers and capture some stunning images at the multiple scenic points as you climb. Near Placidas, the Sandia Cave Trail is a 1.1-mile out-and-back trail that is not only easy and beautiful, but it takes you to some extraordinary sights. Climb the metal staircase at the end of the trail to the remarkable cave and spend some time exploring. This trail is only half a mile long, but features gorgeous views of the Sandia Mountains. The Sandia Cave Trail is a perfect spring hike for the entire family. If you're looking for a fast, easy hike with a gorgeous waterfall, Sitting Bull Falls Trail is a must. This is a 0.7-mile out-and-back hike that the entire family will enjoy. It's a pretty popular climb, so be prepared to see others as you trek. While the trail is fairly flat and easy to climb, the end is worth every minute and every step. At the end, you will come to the base of Sitting Bull Falls. If you're looking for an easy hike that offers a picture-worthy finish that you can complete in less than an hour, La Ventana Arch Trail near Grants is ideal. This 0.4-mile out-and-back trail will take you to the beautiful and stunning La Ventana Arch. A portion of the trail is paved, making it easy for those with mobility impairments and kids to enjoy the remarkable view. Located at the Capulin Volcano National Monument, the Crater Rim Trail, this 1.1-mile loop trail takes you around the rim of a volcanic crater. While this trail is fairly short, come prepared as there are several steep inclines that you must climb. Also, there is a fee per vehicle to enter the Capulin Volcano National Monument. We also highly recommend the Jemez Falls Trail. This is one of the best hikes in New Mexico. Located in Tule Springs, Floyd Lamb Park is a lesser-known park located within Las Vegas, Nevada. Along with bike and walking paths, this family-friendly park includes horse paths, picnic tables that you can reserve, a hay barn, a volleyball court, and fishing ponds. With so much to see and do, this under-the-radar park in Nevada is an ideal destination for an outing with your friends and family. Since Floyd Lamb Park is in Las Vegas, it'll take about 25 minutes to reach if you're coming from the downtown area. You might feel like you're in a postcard or painting when you visit the scenic park. And when you go, keep an eye out for the local residents who have made Floyd Lamb Park their home. Be sure to take a little stroll over the adorable footbridge while you're visiting. When you go, be prepared to enjoy watching the geese swim around the pond, too. Feel free to pack a picnic and make a whole day of it. Visit Floyd Lamb Park's website to get started on planning your outing at this lovely park. When the weather is cooperating and you've got kids that desperately need to release some energy, a visit to one of Nevada's awesome family-friendly parks is just what you need. There are lots of places where families can enjoy the great outdoors, but Exploration Park in Las Vegas is an especially popular option. Boasting a themed play area along with hiking trails to scenic vistas, both young and old, and everyone in between, can enjoy a visit to this park. It's just the place to go when you feel like a memorable family outing. Located right at the base of Exploration Peak, there's something for everybody. It's an awesome destination if you're looking for a gorgeous picnic spot, hiking trail, scenic view, or simply a place where you can let the kids run. The 2,846-foot-tall Exploration Peak is definitely one of the park's most popular features. You'll come across a variety of unique features while meandering up to Exploration Peak, like a giant sundial, historical markers, and several vantage points where you can take in views of the Las Vegas Valley. In addition to the hiking opportunities, families are bound to fall in love with the park's western theme play area. Consisting of picnic areas, playgrounds, splash pads,
and even an archaeology dig site, this place is the ultimate play destination. Taking a train ride across the Southern California coast is an unforgettable experience, but it doesn't need to start or end when you get on board. The town of Goleta is a train lover's dream and the perfect place to spend a day. Spanning a state park, a museum, and a train ride, it's the perfect adventure to celebrate the railroad. Start your adventure in Goleta by exploring Lake Los Carneros State Park, a peaceful haven only a walk away from railroad history. This is an easy hike, with trails and boardwalks marking your way. You're less than a mile away from your destination. The view of Lake Los Carneros is stunning from the trail, especially during the spring as the flowers bloom. From there, it's only a short walk to the South Coast Railroad Museum, based at the old Goleta Train Depot. The museum holds a large selection of exhibits, but the main attraction is definitely the vintage rail cars that dot the tracks. While the trains only run during special events, you'll be able to get another kind of a ride on a vintage hand car. Less than 3 miles from the museum is your final destination, the Pacific Surfliner, Amtrak's double-decker coastline train. There is no better way to see the Pacific coast than from the seat of one of these retro-style trains. If you go on a longer trip, you'll also get to see the California mountains as the sun sets. Long voyage or short on the Surfliner, you'll be able to recharge and relax while basking in the natural splendor of Goleta and the Southern California coast. Utah is home to some enchanting places to visit. One of the most magical places to visit is the Fairy Forest. This area is located near the Mirror Lake Scenic Byway and looks like a charming place where fairies live. Exploring the Fairy Forest is one of the most unique and delightful things to do outside in Utah. It can be a little tricky to find. You'll want to take the Mirror Lake Scenic Byway to the Shady Dell Campground. You'll find the trailhead to the forest near campsite number 7. This is not your typical hiking trail in Utah, but it is beautiful and nestled in the mountains, so you will feel tucked away from the world. You have to cross a small river to reach the Fairy Forest. There are logs and large rocks to help you remain dry while crossing, but be aware that in late spring, you may encounter a swift-flowing river, making it difficult to cross and visit the forest. After the water crossing, you will have just a short hike to reach the Fairy Forest, and you'll immediately know when you've arrived. The forest features thousands of painted rocks, fairy houses, and more. There are also multiple paths that will take you all around the fairy homes and encampments. Take your time and admire each one. You never know what you will find, and the small details are quite fun to spot. In the years past, the Fairy Forest was once decorated with all sorts of unique habitats, but major cleanup projects have taken place to remove foreign objects in the forest. It's encouraged not to add to the Fairy Forest, but to simply admire the area as it is. Despite the heavy cleanup efforts, you'll still find enchanting natural habitats for the fairies in this forest. It's certainly a one-of-a-kind destination. The night time is the right time during our sweltering summers in southern Arizona. The folks at the MSA Annex know this. That's why they are bringing back their popular MSA Annex Summer Night Market, running during the last Friday of each of Tucson's hottest months from 6 to 10 p.m., May to September. More than 60 local artisans, makers, and collectors will be on site selling their creations, things like jewelry, purses, photo prints, produce. It's a wonderful way to connect with the heart of Tucson, as many of the local artists are deeply inspired by the desert, says Hannah McCarthy, event coordinator for the Annex, via email. It's beautiful to watch the crowd come alive. McCarthy said the night market has been operating since 2018. In addition to the vendors, the market will feature food trucks and downtown staple DJ Herm providing the music. Many of the businesses at the Annex, including its outdoor bar Westbound, will also stay open during the event. For more information, visit
mercadodistrict.com/events. 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

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It is time for your favorite show on Sun Sounds of Arizona, Points of View. This is the voice of your volunteer reader, Robert Rosen, and today we're going to read from the July 2026 issue of The Atlantic Magazine, and we read the feature articles from that magazine here on Points of View. So let's get started. This is headlined, As American as the Forward Pass. To understand the history of the nation, look to the history of its sports, by Sally Jenkins. The Century Box at the Royal Governor's residence in Boston was a too inviting target for young Americans with an urge to kick, throw, or swing at something British. The regiments who occupied the city to enforce the Crown's taxation were accustomed to dodging snowballs, oyster shells, and burning coals. Then one January day in 1769, a gang of boys formed a novel form of harassment. They launched an unruly game of football in the street facing the Century Box. As the boys played, the action came even closer to grazing the red coat on duty. What happened next infuriated Royal Governor Sir Francis Bernard, a meaty-faced, tilt-chinned baronet. Somehow, possibly by piling into it, the boys toppled the Century Box onto the street. The four-foot ball game was more than just a little rude boyish trick, as a newspaper account often attributed to Samuel Adams put it. It was a barrier-crushing act, an early sign of belligerently rule-testing national character. To Bernard, it was another proof of the necessity of regular troops to keep the inhabitants in order. By keeping young Bostonians in order wasn't so easy. In February 1770, another throng of boys, which may have included Paul Revere Jr., amused themselves in the street by practicing their aim with rocks and snowballs, which they threw at a loyalist merchant's windows. When their stones began hitting people inside the house, a British customs agent fired a shotgun at the boys, killing an 11-year-old named Christopher Sider. Just a week later, another street altercation resulted in the Boston Massacre, immortalized in Paul Revere Sr. engraving. As Boston simmered on the eve of revolution, the scholar Darrell Leeworthy has observed, even little things like footballs kicked at soldiers could bring the city dangerously close to the edge. Viewed from the present, these young athlete patriots seem to possess a quintessentially American mix of pride, irreverence, and subversion. The Sons of Liberty challenged these energies in the fight for independence from England, but the energies hardly dissipated with the signing of the Treaty of Paris. Instead, our rebellious, rambunctious approach to athletic endeavor became part of the American ethos. You can see it in the sports we play and the way we play them. You can even see it in the way we spectate and celebrate. Victory is marked by the scaling of lampposts, like in Philadelphia, drunken parading through the streets and a river in Boston, and a light property damage everywhere. To understand America as it marks a big birthday, you could do far worse than consider its long history of sport and of fandom. Long before the War for Independence began, colonists played with a streak of exploratory defiance, rebelling against constraints of their own Puritan governors. The first mention of an athletic contest in colonial America comes from the separatist pilgrim leader William Branford, whose journal records that in 1621, just a year after the Mayflower landed, he disciplined a group of young men for evading work on Christmas to instead engage in games such as pitching the bar, a contest to see who could throw a heavy rod the farthest. Settlers may have been inspired to new forms of play by the encounters with members of the Wampanoag Nation, who had occupied coastal Massachusetts for some 12,000 years. In 1634, a colonist named William Wood
wrote about their exorbitant rugby game-like games of football that could last for a mile among the flat beaches, in which they displayed swift footmanship and curious tossings of their ball. By 1735, rowdy games of football were already associated with political rivalries in Boston. During elections, these games were used to express the animosities of several contending parties. The New England Weekly Journal reported. The newspaper added, "Whilst the opposite sets of angry men are playing a football, they will break all the windows and do more hurt than their pretended zeal for the nation will ever make amends for." The statement could apply today. Once the revolution was launched, even General George Washington had difficulty containing the games of his troops. According to soldiers, including the painter John Trumbull, who served during the siege of Boston in 1775, colonial army offered small rewards, usually alcohol, for the retrieval of any cannonballs fired from British batteries at the American lines. This set off daring racists to pick up the ordnance. During a British Cannondale at Roxbury in July 1775, it became something of a spectator sport to watch Yanks vie to pick up the balls and carry them to officers. "It is diverting to see some of our people contending for the balls as they roll along," one witness wrote. Soon, however, the game became dangerous as soldiers began trying to stop the cannon shot with their feet like soccer balls. This led to terrible wounds. Several brave lads lost their feet, which were crushed by the weight of the rolling shot, Trumbull related. The reward offer was withdrawn. Washington himself was a formidable athlete. According to a French officer who visited the general's headquarters, Washington sometimes throws and catches a ball for whole hours with his men. On at least one occasion, he joined them at Valley Forge in a game of wicker, a kind of poor man's cricket that didn't require a groomed lawn or special equipment, and he was apparently a champion at pitching the bar. The artist Charles Wilson Peel related that one day, before the outbreak of the war, Washington was strolling along Mount Vernon when he came upon some young men playing the game. Washington asked where the farthest throw was marked and then, without taking off his coat, smiled and heaved the bar. It whizzed through the air, striking the ground far, very far, beyond the utmost limits. According to Peel, "As the players gasped, Washington said, 'When you beat my pitch, young gentlemen, I'll try again,' and strolled away." With Washington's encouragement, the men of the colonial army became sports mad. Diaries and letters refer to a dizzying variety of contests they played to break up the tedium of camp. A lieutenant named Ebenezer Elmer made repeated references to ball play and to a contact game called Whirl, in which another man gave him a severe blow on the mouth, which cut my lip and came near to dislocating my underjaw. One of Nathan Hale's diary entries for 1775 simply recorded, "Cleaned my gun, played some football, and some checkers." These pickup games seem to have exemplified the spirit that the British poet W.H. Alden would later describe as the peculiar American mixture of Puritan conscience and democratic license. They were conducted according to agreed-upon rules, yet these rules were highly flexible depending on the player's surroundings and the implements on hand. As a scholar, Thomas L. Alter wrote in an authoritative work on early American sport, "A place level enough to play ball, the games were makeshift affairs that married old English village games to New World landscape. Americans played tip cat, which involved using a long stick to flip a short piece of wood in the air and bat it. They played long bullets, a bowling contest. They played rounders, trap ball, base, three o'clock,
sling ball, and barn ball. Game equipment was fashioned from whatever was available. Tree branches, broom handles, planks, rocks, stumps, stakes, and balls of rags, feathers, or buckshot covered in leather. By 1779, Washington had grown concerned that his men were finding excuses to avoid duty in order to play. Inspecting a camp near West Point, during what was supposed to be drilling hours, he discovered that scores of them were instead rampantly chasing after balls. Washington issued an order saying that soldiers could not shirk military duty by claiming inadequate shoes or clothing when they had just been employed at games of exercise, much more violent. Washington was late to notice that Abigail Adams already had. The continent had paid thousands to officers and men who had been loitering about playing football and ninepin and doing their own private business while they ought to have been defending our forts, she wrote to her husband in 1777. And American games didn't evolve into the more formal exercises we now recognize with demarcated fields, written rules, clocks, and sophisticated strategies and counter-strategies until the late 19th century. With the West largely closed and with the machines outstripping bodies, how could American men prove their manhood? One answer, maul each other. Beloved of boys and young men on Boston Common as the 1860s was punk, a version of dodgeball in which they hurled a semi-soft homemade ball at fellow competitors with the intention of plugging someone and scrimmage for the ball until a new possessor turned on another human target. Then there were mass rushes that were early forerunners of American football in which whole classes at Harvard, Yale, and Princeton battled for possession of a field. From 1862 to 1865, about 50 boys who frequented Boston Commons belonged to a short-lived institution called the Oneida Football Club, most of them Brayman's sons bound for Harvard. For 3 years, they reigned supreme on the Commons, and they have been identified by some scholars as perhaps the first organized ball team in America. One of their balls is preserved in Boston. It doesn't resemble anything used in any other games. It's seamed, but neither truly round nor oval. Even basketball began as a game in which young men pushed others aside to reach a goal. James Naismith first presented it as a winter semester activity at Springfield College during a blizzard in 1891. Growing up in Ontario, Naismith had played Duck on a Rock, a game that involved tossing a rock in high, arching throws at a target stone set on a tree stump. Naismith improvised a version of it for Springfield students by nailing up two peach baskets in a gymnasium, dividing the class into two teams, and telling them to throw a ball into their opponent's basket. But as soon as he blew the whistle, the boys began tackling, kicking, and punching in the clinches, and they ended up in a free-for-all in the middle of the gym floor. Naismith recalled in a radio interview towards the end of his life, "Before I could pull them apart, one boy was knocked out. Several of them had black eyes, and one of them had a dislocated shoulder. It certainly was murder." Naismith had to ban running on the court until he could develop some rules to curb the violence. In the 20th century, there was an unmistakable sense of accelerated growth in American play that mirrored the country's expansion. This was an era of empire. Every nation uses sport as an identity-forming exercise, but only modern Americans play with such aggressive sense of clearing out space. The deepest point of the center field home run fence at Boston's Fenway Park, built in 1912, is 420 feet, 150 feet deeper than the boundary of a cricket ground.
Cricket had never taken hold in America. According to James DeWolf Lovett, a Boston athlete on the Civil War era, somehow American soil is not congenital for it. But it was more than just the dirt. The length of a cricket match, which could last 2 days, was utterly impractical for hard-working, efficiency-minded Americans, especially as the nation's modern economy emerged. More congenital to the American mindset was football. In 1903, Harvard Stadium was completed. It used a new technique of reinforced concrete to accommodate crowds of 25,000 or more. In 1907, in the ultimate act of seizing ground, the forward pass was developed by the marvelously experimental Pop Warner coach teams of the Carlisle Indian Industrial School, which opened the field to ever more creative strategy and made football more popular. Every form of football, from Gaelic to Australian, involves gaining ground. But only in our version can a competitor gain 50 yards at a time by flinging the ball downfield. The forward pass, in all its wild optimism, is a purely American invention. In 1908, all of America went aloft when the federal government contracted with the Wright brothers to produce the fixed-wing aircraft. At the same time, Henry Ford revolutionized the automobile with the first mass-produced Model T. This laid the groundwork for the great rituals of American stadium experience, the parking lot, tailgate, and the military flyover. Before Game 1 of the 1918 World Series between the Boston Red Sox and the Chicago Cubs, 60 U.S. Army biplanes roared over Kaminsky Park in what is believed to be the first such demonstration ever performed above a stadium. It was intended to bolster Americans' morale, show off their combat strength in World War I, and evoke the fighting spirit. It succeeded. As Babe Ruth worked on a shutout for the Red Sox, feelings ran so high that the entire stadium joined in the singing of the Star Spangled Banner during the seventh inning stretch, long before singing the song at the ballpark was de rigueur. Later in the series, soldiers at Camp Devens near Boston were so anxious for updates that a flyover of another sort was employed. Military carrier pigeons flew between Fenway and the camp, relaying the score. The first American tailgate may well have been at the Battle of Bull Run in 1861, when civilians packed picnics to watch Union and Confederate troops fire on each other. But Ford's invention was what made it into an American pastime. The New York Times described the pre-game crowd at the 1906 Harvard-Yale football game, small parties of automobiles eating tempting food that had been brought in hampers spread out in picnic fashion on a tablecloth on the ground. By mid-century, the mass stadium spectacle was a firmly established American ritual, for white Americans at least. The breaking of the color line in major pastimes and the desegregation of bleachers, concessions, and bathrooms was slow and painful work, sometimes slowest in the oldest cities. Players themselves were instrumental in pressing their teams, leagues, and cities to live up to the nation's founding ideals. While delivering 11 NBA championships for the Boston Celtics from 1956 to 1969, Bill Russell led boycotts, marched on Washington with Martin Luther King Jr., protested segregation in Boston schools, and endured the vandalizing of his home. Intruders smashed his trophy case, spray-painted epithets on his walls, and defecated in his bed. When the Celtics named him to succeed Red Auerbach in 1966, he became the first black head coach in a modern major American sport. Today, American stadiums have become immense, many of them too large to be situated in the cities that their teams represent, moored instead on suburban plains or on the outer warehouse-populated margins. It is therefore remarkable the degree to which they're still hothouses of cultural memory, and not just
thorough, quaint reenactments, such as the New England Patriots' End Zone Militia, men in their tricorn hats firing muskets after touchdowns at Gillette Stadium in suburban Foxborough. More is going on in the parking lot tailgates than just swilling by hardy fans huddled around weak charcoal fires as they get day-drunk headaches. In 2025, attendance at Major League Baseball games was more than 71 million, 22 million at NBA arenas, and about 19 million at NFL stadiums. Why do so many of us go to such trouble and expense? A strong desire to relive our national story seems to be one answer. American sports enact the liturgy of empire, Tom Suttle, a Kansas pastor and essayist, has written. The modern stadium spectacle is rife with enormous flags, salutes to service members, and flyovers by supersonic warplanes. Fans feel they are active participants in the quest for victory. Roaring spectators are more involved than the word fan allows. We feverishly believe that we're contributing psychic and emotional energy to a prospective victory. As scholars Tanya Williams Bradford and John Sherry have put it, any fan of an opposing team who has dared to fly their colors at a stadium in Boston, Philadelphia, or New York can attest to this. So can anyone who followed the celebrations after the Philadelphia Eagles Super Bowl triumphs in 2018 and 2025. Even in victory, Eagles fans are their bellicose selves. Light poles were scaled and traffic lights torn down and windshields busted. During the team's most recent professional up Broad Street towards Ben Franklin's Parkway, general manager Howie Roseman was hit in the head by a beer, leaving a half-moon cut on his forehead. Something else distinguishes our forms of play, too. The extent to which the contests lend themselves to retellings. American sports have a special intensified narrativity, in the phrase of the NFL player turned historian Michael Orion. Play in soccer, rugby, and cricket is continuous, often intermediate, indeterminate. American games tend to have neat structures with a beginning, a middle, and an end, and stakes that ratchet accordingly with a more pronounced rhythm or pace, and a dramatic structure, situation, rising action, climax, and denouement. Orland writes in his book, Reading Football, in a sense, they're stories we all tell ourselves about who or would like to be. But the simple truth is that American sports began as wildflowers. They were the products of seeds blown on the wind, buried in the mud, until strange green shoots jumped out of the ground. They were initially cultivated by men with foaming seas at their backs and seemingly endless forests in front of them, who had an instinct to swat something hard enough to sail over rail fences and into that unending wood. And that was As American as the Forward Pass. To understand the history of the nation, look to the history of its sports, by Sally Jenkins in the July 2026 issue of The Atlantic Magazine. And we're about halfway through today's show, so let's just take a little break here to remind everybody that you're listening to Sun Sounds of Arizona, and this is your favorite Sun Sounds of Arizona show, Points of View, and this is the voice of your volunteer reader, Robert Rosen, and as I always remind you, you can go back and listen to this piece again simply by downloading that Sun Sounds of Arizona app and on your tablet or on your phone, and then if you go in there, you can stream or download the feeds from Tucson, from Flagstaff, and from Tempe. And if you go down a little farther, you will find everything that's broadcast on Sun Sounds of Arizona, and you will find this show, Points of View, in the entertainment section. And let's get busy in the second piece here.
And this one is headlined, "The Whimsy and Heartbreak of America's Garage Sales. For $100, I bought bric-a-brac that explains a nation." It's by Katie Weaver from the July 2026 issue of The Atlantic Magazine. We have limited time on this earth to get a good look at one another's belongings. We need to move on this fast, because the years we spend alive could well be our only opportunity for snooping, and it's so interesting to see what everyone has. Drink coasters shaped like pieces of well-known fruit, a woven cage for transporting a chicken, and a new inbox gelato maker. These are some of the stones from which the cathedral of man's experience is raised. To be a secondhand shopper is to see the riches of the world and be satisfied that they are enough. Don't turn any sand into spanking new champagne coupes from my account. It's also to indulge the wanton impulse of every person to spy on other people. Archaeologists have been cataloging dump sites since at least the early 19th century, when Danish scientists began pawing through heaps of mollusk shells that had been discarded by their Stone Age ancestors. Indeed, studying what people throw away, eventually people throw away almost everything, is one of the most efficient ways to learn about them. One needn't be an archaeologist to snoop through each other's trash. In the United States, the layman can do this any day of the week, especially Saturday, if the weather is nice. This spring, I decided to see what I could learn about my fellow American lives and how much I can improve my own life through their discards for $100. Part 1, Garage Sales. You never know when God will bring a wonderful new Christmas decoration into your life. My family got our light-up snowman when our neighbor shot himself. I discovered it as a child after he appeared on the landing of our front steps. The snowman. Christ. My mother, I suspect, had intended to pass him off as a light-up snowman that she had bought brand new. But my mother never bought anything as big as 3-foot-tall brand new. Also, his paint was burned off just in the same spots as a snowman that had for years served as a jolly sentry outside my neighbor's front door, a position that was now vacant, while our own house was, in a first, conspicuously and festively guarded. "You stole their snowman?" I asked. "I did no such thing," my mother yelled. She was constantly doing no such thing. They were throwing it away. The point of the story is, you need to be shopping for Christmas decorations year-round. If you're not buying jingle bells in July, you're not steeling your heart against others' misfortunes in order to scour the residue of their lives for Christmas biblets and no longer of any use to them because they have, with due respect, shot themselves. You are overpaying. Perhaps you think you don't need any more Christmas decorations. You do. Imagining that you possess a sufficient quantity of Christmas decorations evinces a dullness of spirit that lets me know that any Christmas extravaganza you think you're pulling off is anemic at best and not even worthy of the term. Perhaps you will protest that you do not observe Christmas. That's absolutely no reason not to decorate for it. You should be tossing up ornaments for every holiday you get your hands on. Secular winter decor is fine, simply because they catch the eye, and people who walk by your home will enjoy the pizzazz. This is why I'm pleased to see, on one block of a community yard sale, surrounded by naked scrubland, a white pickup truck's bed overflowing with boxes of colorful Christmas balls hung off its lowered tailgate, and a handwritten sign reading, "Free." These balls are just the sort I seek. Cheap plastic ones covered in glitter, which look as pretty as anything on earth when hung outdoors to dazzle in the sun. I need them. I fear the information barreling towards us from the bottom of this paragraph will make any reader question the appropriateness of that verb, to meet a private goal I have set. The last winter,
while laboriously freeing the trees and bushes outside my home of the Christmas barnacles I had affixed there months earlier, I decided for the first time to count how many ornaments I had hung. I recall, as I load the boxes from the pickup truck into the back seat of my car, that the total was extremely close to a shocking milestone. The number 1,000 is blaring in my head, even though that sounds crazy. Did I really hang approximately, but not quite, 1,000 small Christmas ornaments outside my home? That'll explain why it looked absolutely sick. And now, thanks to this infusion of free ornaments, I'll be able to hang a clear 1,000 next Christmas. Well, would you believe that I was wrong? I checked the note on my iPhone where I recorded my tally. Turns out I already have stored in my garage nearly 2,000 ornaments. Now I have more. Take it all, urges a cheerful woman emerging from the home that belonged to the pickup. No problem. This coincidence, one household possessing such a quantity of a superfluous Christmas decoration that its members are moved to put them in your driveway and impel passerbys to remove them. My having sufficient space to store 2,000 plus Christmas decorations is a manifestation of the same conditions responsible for the birth of garage sales in the United States 7 decades ago. In the years following World War II, single-family homes spread across the nation like firewood. In the distinctly American architectural feature, many of them were joined to small dungeons dedicated to the tidy storage of automobiles and other items. Loosed of the wartime imperative to manufacture anti-aircraft guns and submarine torpedoes, factories were free to make bone-rattling dishwashers and mint-colored refrigerators. In the first 5 years after the war, American spending on household furnishings and appliances surged 240%. In From Goodwill to Grunge, A History of the Secondhand Styles and Alternative Economies, the historian Jennifer Zote writes that from the novel spaciousness of suburban homes, in contrast to the cramped city apartments, was paradoxically responsible for the birth of private sales intended to help homeowners pare down the contents of their dwellings. Unlike people living in cities, suburbanites had room to hold on to things indefinitely, subject to the same storage maxim that explains why a purse of any size is always full. The amount of a person's belongings will expand to fill the space available. The roominess of a suburban home and garage, Lizotte writes, made it possible for a single family to acquire and retain so many unwanted items that eventually they had to have a yard sale. Conveniently, this period coincided with a spike in popularity of a hobby that had been inaugurated during the Gilded Age, collecting old American things. Before the late 19th century, Lizotte writes, wealthy Americans, if they bought any antiques at all, prioritized the acquisition of foreign-made items. The deluge of affordable new goods that flooded the country's post-industrialization, she suggests, caused shoppers to perceive a scarcity in items that were original or unique. Items traceable to the country's colonial past came into vogue. Post-war prosperity gave more Americans the leisure time, disposable income, and car space to begin antiquing. Lizotte reports that by the 1970s, more than 10 million garage sales were taking place in the United States every year, and people were paying more than $1 billion cumulatively for their neighbors' discards. But statistics fail to convey the humanity of yard sales, the caprice, whimsy, high spirits, as well as the cunning, weirdness, and heartbreak that charge and thicken the air when two people agree to perform an off-the-books monetary transaction.
Years ago, at a different community yard sale surrounded by different naked scrubland, a woman sold me a canvas-mounted collection of 19th-century barbed wire samples on the condition that I look her in the eye and promise I would not mount the contents of an additional box of loose 19th-century barbed wire samples that she was including in the low price. She had made an identical promise to the person for whom she herself had purchased both the mounted and unmounted barbed wire, and felt guilt for decades at having failed to keep it, though not so much as guilt that she ever got around to doing it. I assured her that I would do it, and let me tell you the lesson that I began learning the second I got everything home. It is real, real easy to not ever get around to meticulously mounting dozens of stray pieces of rusty barbed wire when you already have a dynamite display of diverse varieties. 10-point spur from 1887. Crandall's Champion from 1879. Sawtooth ribbon wire from 18. She privately does not want to take them. 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

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Coleman cooler with MTV logo, zero. Another Christmas ornaments, vintage, 50 cents. Saddle blankets, $4. Gallon Ziploc bag of vintage European beer coasters, zero. Total, $9.50. Part 2, thrift stores. The early crocuses of thrift stores began popping up in this country in the late 1800s, just as officials in her cities were making an honest push to persuade Americans to please stop dumping their trash in the street. The first shops owed much of their success to two forces, the bountiful waste coincident with mass industrialization and anti-Semitism. Junk shops, push carts, and pawn shops, Zote writes, had largely been the providence of Jewish immigrants, who were relegated to marginal economies. An 1890 survey revealed peddling, often of scraps and secondhand items, as the second most common profession among Manhattan Jews. In the turn-of-the-century zeal for orderly streets, Lizotte writes, Jewish junk dealers were viewed as a public sanitation hazard and even a moral menace. Cities all over the nation attempted to shut them down. But could there be a nice Christian way to deal junk? The question was answered in the thundering affirmative by two groups of late 19th century Protestant social activists whose retail legacies continue, even now, to thrive across all 50 states. In the late 1890s, Reverend Edgar J. Helms, the young pastor of Morgan Chapel in Boston South End, came up with another one of his schemes to aid, more specifically, to Americanize the immigrant communities, Italian, Greek, Syrian, Polish, Irish, flourishing around his church. Helms instructed church members to collect unwanted clothing, to donate to women and children, spread that gathered garments across the pews, and invited those in need to help themselves to it. There resulted such a frenzy of grabbing, pandemonium, according to an institutional history of self published in 1924, that the church on subsequent occasions charged the poor a few pennies. This money was used to hire unemployed women to repair any garments that arrived damaged. In time, the operation would expand to encompass many other types of repairs, including the Frankensteining of new poppets from heaps of severed limbs and loose heads in what self-published history called an amazing doll shops. The pastor's initiative proved to be so popular that the church began distributing feed sacks to well-off homes, so Boston housewives could continuously set aside cast-offs for donations. These sacks eventually became stamped with the label, the Goodwill Bag. But it was the Salvation Army that truly pioneered what Lizotte calls the large-scale philanthropic salvage goods system. The organization's roots stretch back to the 1860s England. Early adherents practice a public evangelism that the New York Times characterized it as a propagating Christianity by rowdy prayers and tambourines. Members might dress in random articles, coats, helmets of discarded military gear, or else in torn, dirty rags as a manifestation of their empathy with the abject poor. New fashionable clothing, it was implied, were materialistic and ungodly. In New York, restrictions on itinerant peddlers benefited the Salvation Army's retail operation, which sold the same sort of pre-owned wares from storefronts rather than from rickety pushcarts. Pamphlets detailing how goods were disinfected prior to sale shellacked an additional veneer of respectability onto the enterprise.
The Salvation Army thrift store closest to my home in Santa Fe seems to have relaxed last century's strict emphasis on cleanliness. Skylights the color of

sticky fly tape give the interior a distinct yellow cast, like an image from an old newspaper. Next to a limp rack of sleeveless tops stands a post-apocalyptic Voyager Warrior mannequin in jeans, a faded plaid shirt, and a black baseball cap from a plus-size woman's brand, Torrid. Slung across his torso, an olive-green bag designed to carry a gas mask. Every time I see this figure out of the corner of my eye, as in every single time I visit the store, I mistake it for a large living person and leap in fright. As I shop around, the mannequin's parted, downturned lips give him a dazed yet dismal expression of a chiseled male model watching extraterrestrials eviscerate a cow from a distance of several yards. A more pleasant, at least less yellow, shopping experience is to be had at Savers, a for-profit chain that speaks of a murky connection to charity. In announcements that blare over the speaker system at regular intervals, shopping in our stores doesn't support any nonprofit, begins the riddle, but donating your reusable goods does. Oh no. Oh good. Well, anyone, the thing says about Savers is that it is big, huge. Picture the inside of Mount Rainier, except all one level and very brightly lit. And it has everything. All day long in the parking lot, people are driving up, popping their trunks, and unloading a bag or two of something an entire car's worth, if any, objects they want to be rid of without implied finality of throwing them in the trash. Most of them will still end up there, clothes especially. The EPA classifies clothing as a non-durable good, meaning that the agency expects people to wear every piece of their clothing for less than 3 years. That's impossible. That improbable estimate may even be too conservative. The U.S. International Trade Commission reports that consumers jettison about half of all the fast fashion items, which it defines rather bitchily as inexpensive, low-quality clothing that quickly cycles out of style within 1 year. Of that unwanted apparel, about 13 million tons in 2018, 85% is annually sent to a landfill or incinerated. Most of the rest is donated to charities or thrift stores. Of this, half will be recycled into lower value products such as industrial rags and insulation. Bottle to fiber recycling is so popular that a recycled PET bottle is now more likely to become polyester fabric than any other bottle. It is far less common to turn plastic clothing into drinking vessels. Only about 20% of textiles donated to thrift stores is actually sold to shoppers. The vast wall of dangling accessories at Savers includes multiple pieces of abalone jewelry, each one of which I must pick up to admire its iridescence. The closest nature has come to reproducing the most flamboyantly beautiful phenomenon on Earth, the gasoline rainbow. I do not purchase any abalone jewelry of my recent visit because I already own too much and all of it looks bad on me, and I'll buy it another time. But I do snap up two pairs of vintage drop earrings with open-back bezels, a pair with green stones that, in sunlight, have the translucent glow of a watermelon rind made of jelly, and a pair with stones that from a certain angles are black-blue crow feathers, and from others appear as clear as raindrops, for $2.99 each. A week later, finding myself in New York City, I approach a few dealers in the Diamond District to ask what they make of the pairs of earrings. I am told voraciously that they are from the Victorian era, and they are from the 1990s, and they are from the 1980s, and one pair is emerald and one is glass, that one is synthetic emerald and the other is glass, and both sets of stones are glass, and that one is oil-treated emerald and one is synthetic sapphire, and that the metal might be copper. But the earrings were probably made in America and that they are not very important. Back in Santa Fe, I take the earrings to Stevens, a consignment shop, where a young man named Nicholas, who professes that jewelry is not really his forte, immediately guesses that they are gold-plated silver, illustration revival style, probably made

in South Asia between the 70s and the 90s. He offers to quickly test the stones. The green stones he deems are most likely chrysoprase, a budget alternative to jade. The blue ones surprise him. His electronic probe indicates they are a stone called spinel, which he hadn't realized could be blue. He wants to look that up. I asked how he learned all this. I don't even know where to begin, Nicholas said. Probably trying to impress girls, which makes me laugh. Does it work? I asked. He looks at the earrings made to make the eye contact for the length of a lightning flash. A little bit, he says. Blue spinel, he reads off his phone, is the rarest spinel, primarily found in Asia, but he warns this is an AI summary, which tends to exaggerate worth. Specialist reference books, which don't just walk around with, are more reliable. People say, oh, everything's getting put on the internet now, so there's no need for books. Nicholas tells me, but some of these books are never going to be reprinted or digitized. Reputable books about Chinese porcelain, he says, can cost thousands and thousands of dollars, despite their hugely decrepit individual assessments. Nicholas and the various diamond district dealers all provide the same ballpark estimate for earrings worth, somewhere in the vicinity of $100 to $140 for the pairs. But, says Nicholas, the rewards of thrifting isn't found in raw resources. It's about interpreting the item as a whole. As far as a made product goes, he says, I think you did good. Purchases made at thrift stores. Big bag of someone's old nail polish, $1.99. Woven straw purse shaped like a pig, $5.99. 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For the true secondhand connoisseur, nothing surpasses an estate sale. These affairs offer up for fondling the entirety of a home's viscera upon the death of its caretaker. Members of the public are invited in as the Beatles are invited to a carcass of an American wood clock to leave only the perfect, pick-clean bones behind. Art, furniture, personal papers, open cleaning supplies, expired spices, the paraphernalia of half-starved hobbies, washcloths, underwear, used lipsticks, these and much more are available for buying. The modern American estate sale is a hybrid of a garage sale and a thrift store, with items priced individually and shoppers left free to browse without close supervision. Though estate sales are occasionally overseen by a descendant's friends or family, the task of administration is often left to a professional company whose employees can traffic large quantities of loved ones being unsentimentally. The arrangements of personal effects of estate sales are memento and more sobering than any skeleton ever carved into marble. I had loved to meander through a stranger's home and discovered who had a secret indoor swimming pool, more common than you'd think. What sorts of stuff they keep around the house, like a crochet tissue box, and whether they use nicer conditioner than I do. A dead woman's nearly fully bottle of Kerastase is currently perched at the edge of my bathtub. Nearly always a home will have laid out in the kitchen, give or take, 39 piece of Lennox dishware in the give or take Maywood pattern. Priced at, get a load of this, $245. There is almost certainly one of those few items in the millennium that light of day has bathed these pieces. Formal dining rooms began disappearing from American homes in the last century, replaced by open kitchens through which all members of the family can convert freely. Like a splash pad, contemporary Americans have little use for the plate.
I tend to start in the master bedroom closet. Virtually every piece of clothing I own is something another woman no longer wanted,

or perhaps did still want, but then she died, and afterward skulked to the garage to pursue holiday decor. Inevitably, as I nose my way through the dead stranger's belongings, my mind slips to my own estate sale, the one that will spring from my death. These thoughts follow a pattern. First, I'm exhilarated by the thought of what a fantastic sale that will be and long to attend it myself. Next, I resent the scavengers who will descend on my home, attempting to whittle their way to an even better deal on my already reasonably priced possessions. I go to the kind of estate sale you dream about, a wealthy woman's ranch with a country road address. Old wagon wheels, almost as tall as I am, are strewn throughout the grounds. Her closet contains a lace wedding dress from the 1920s. A skylight makes her toilet glow. In one of her barns sits a leather seat descended from Aztec thrones, the color of burnt sugar. Also, a big straw carrot that I swiftly place on the hold table. My editor asked me to explain why I go to purchase this carrot for $2. Is to stare down another sunrise without being the legal owner is a great big straw carrot. It is not obvious. This is a radiant Saturday morning, the perfect conditions for yard and estate sales, which usually give the proceedings a frantic air. But in the jewel-colored rooms of this home in the wilderness, people are idling, delighting in the little white Christmas lights strung across the exposed wooden vigas in the kitchen, reading the tiles of an old woman's colorful shower that spell out the names of her favorite horses, lingering in the art studio and on the sweeping back balcony in the trees. I've never been in a home where it was more obvious that the owner lived there exactly as she wanted to. Then singly and in pairs, we gather up our chosen fragments of the stranger's life, mark down to half price, and load them into our cars. Purchases and estate sales. A large animal hip bone, $10. Cowskin rug, $30. Photo print of cattle in the snow, $5. Huge carrot made of straw, $2. Beaded Easter eggs and more Christmas ornaments, $7. 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Pre-Pearl Harbor draft card, $0. Total, $64. Grand total, $99.66. Leftover, 34 cents. And that was The Whimsy and Heartbreak of America's Garage Sales by Katie Weaver. And that's from the July 2026 issue of The Atlantic Magazine. And that will bring us to the end of this Points of View. This is the voice of your volunteer reader, Robert Rosen. It's been a pleasure reading for you today. And we will talk to you next week.

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Some people give because of the love of the programming. Some give because they get a lot out of volunteering. And others give because they know someone who uses this service. By remembering Sun Sounds with either a gift of your estate, real estate, or insurance policy, you're ensuring that Sun Sounds will be around for years to come. 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

Hello, everyone, and welcome to the Atlantic Magazine program, brought to you by Sun Sounds of Arizona. My name is Chuck Berry. I'm your Sun Sounds volunteer reader. I'll be reading articles from the online edition of the Atlantic Magazine. I hope you enjoy the program. I'll begin with this article, "The Thinking About Kids in Heat Has Flipped." Kids are supposed to be uniquely vulnerable to heat, but the data tell a different story, by Daniel Engber, published July 11, 2026. You know it's hot when summer camps have to cancel bonfires, and doctors warn that playgrounds could be dangerous. Last week, when a heat dome was descending on New York City, I grew a bit concerned myself. My children's outdoor day camp promised to pivot to water games, as the email put it, and said that there would be fans and misters. Of course, the camp added, if you feel the heat for the rest of this week will not set your camper up for success, feel free to keep them at home. And why not? The public health advice is pretty clear on just this point. Kids are not, in fact, well equipped for scorching weather. Children are especially at risk of heat-related illnesses, says heat.gov, a website run by a collaboration of the CDC, the National Oceanic and Atmospheric Administration, and many other federal agencies. Essentially, the same message is repeated almost everywhere a mom or dad might go for guidance, in academic articles and UNICEF announcements, in messaging from the EPA and state public health departments, in published interviews with specialists in pediatric medicine. The weird thing is, actual heat-related illness data seem to tell a different story, that kids are unusually resilient when it comes to heat. Take heat-related deaths. According to a large-scale study from the CDC, the lowest rate applied to those ages 5 to 14. The same pattern largely holds for heat-related hospitalizations and visits to the emergency room. At least in the United States, children tend to have the lowest risk. For a parent who wants to know whether his feisty 7-year-old will be safe at camp when it's 99 degrees, this disparity between the standard public health advice and the epidemiological evidence is baffling. I just want to know, is my camp

set up for success, or isn't he? This turns out to be a parable about the long and winding road that runs from mere hypotheses through lab results and real-world data, and then on to solid truth. The scientific thinking that produced the standard blanket warnings about overheated kids is almost 50 years old. Its reasoning is sound, but decades' worth of research has since produced a bunch of unexpected findings, and some aspects of the old idea have had to be adjusted, if not completely overturned. In 1980, the founding father of pediatric exercise medicine, the Canadian-Israeli physician Oded Bar-Or, laid out the case that kids might be uniquely vulnerable to overheating. His paper, Climate and the Exercising Child, noted that, for one thing, children's bodies have more surface area relative to body mass than adults. At mild or warm temperatures, this helps them cool off more quickly as heat dissipates from their skin into surrounding air. But when the weather gets extremely hot, hotter than the surface of our skin, which might be 94 or 95 degrees, this process would be expected to reverse. At that point, children's greater surface area ought to make them take on heat more quickly than adults. Bar-Or also pointed out that children have a smaller sweat response than adults at the same temperatures, and he suggested that kids may acclimatize to heat more slowly. Shortly thereafter, in the summer of 1982, the American Academy of Pediatrics, or AAP, put out its first official warning on the matter. This message has persisted, more or less, until today. In the meantime, though, the underlying science has shifted. One of Bar-Or's former graduate students, Barquette Falk, told me that in the 90s, the lab gathered data suggesting that even when children were subjected to triple-digit temperatures, they seemed to fare no worse than adolescents or adults at maintaining their body temperature. Other research pointed in the same direction, and by 2008, Falk and other exercise physiologists were arguing against the status quo assumption that kids had some major natural deficits in thermoregulation. More recent work has only reinforced the changing view. There's been quite a reversal of the thinking. Caroline J. Smith, the director of the Environmental and Occupational Physiology Laboratory at Appalachian State University, told me, "Sure, children produce less sweat than adults do, but their sweating may be more efficient. They actually have less electrolytes in their sweat, so it evaporates a little more easily," she said. The evaporation of sweat is what cools the body. Falk, who is now a professor of kinesiology at Brock University, said that kids' sweat forms in smaller droplets, which may also help the sweat evaporate, and that kids don't waste their sweat as grown-ups do by pouring out so much that it soaks their t-shirts and drips off onto the ground. The AAP changed its policy in 2011, noting that the facts had changed. Kids are not, in fact, especially vulnerable to heat, it said. But, as before, the thinking on this question ran a little faster than the evidence. Even now, researchers have barely any data showing heat's effects on young children who are more challenging to study in the lab. There's a lack of knowledge, despite what you may have read. Glenn Kenny, the director of Human and Environmental Physiology Research Unit at the University of Ottawa, told me, "There are studies that have been essentially designed incorrectly. In his view, more and better research must be done, and until that happens, the old assumptions are still

basically correct. Do we know that children are more vulnerable? Yeah, because it comes down to both a combination of size and the development of the heat loss mechanisms, your ability to sweat, and your ability to increase blood flow. He also said that short-term lab experiments tell you nothing of the pernicious longer-term effects of overheating. Being hot for many hours or many days may affect a child's body, degrade his mood, or hamper school performance. So why don't we see more cases of pediatric heat-related illness if children are at elevated risk? Kenny said that's because children are looked

the Director of Human and Environmental Physiology Research Unit at the University of Ottawa, told me. There are studies that have been essentially designed incorrectly. In his view, more and better research must be done, and until that happens, the old assumptions are still basically correct. Do we know that children are more vulnerable? Yeah, because it comes down to both the combination of size and the development of the heat loss mechanisms, your ability to sweat, and your ability to increase blood flow. He also said that short-term lab experiments tell you nothing of the pernicious, longer-term effects of overheating. Being hot for many hours or many days may affect a child's body, degrade his mood, or hamper school performance. So why don't we see more cases of pediatric heat-related illness if children are at elevated risk? Kenny said that's because children are looked after by adults. An elderly person living alone might succumb to heat exhaustion with no one around to help. A kid who ends up overheated at a summer camp will be tended to by counselors. In other words, kids may be physiologically more vulnerable and behaviorally at risk, just as the standard public health advice suggests, but they're socially protected. The stats might also miss lesser forms of heat-related illness. Perry Sheffield, a pediatrician and an environmental health researcher at the Icahn School of Medicine at Mount Sinai, told me. You know, if a child gets a little bit dehydrated and then throws up all night, then you're not sending them to camp the next day, she said. At least for kids below the age of 10, defaulting to the old precautions may be reasonable, Smith said. In any case, the same principles of mitigating risk, staying hydrated, avoiding exercise during the hottest parts of the day, seeking shade, acclimating to the weather, wearing loose-fitting clothes, apply to young and old alike. Still, if everyone should take precautions against the heat, what is really gained by saying that kids are at extra special risk? Those who prefer this cautious guidance might say that no harm is done. But people do react dramatically to the idea that kids might be in danger. In the United Kingdom, more than 1,000 schools closed during last month's record-setting European heat wave, and those choices naturally brought up memories of pandemic policies and old debates over how such restrictions should be understood. Are the school officials following the science, or are they succumbing to alarmist tendencies in public health? Speaking as a parent, I wish there were a simple answer to that question. And that completes our first article today. The author, Daniel Engber, is a senior editor at The Atlantic. His article was titled, "The Thinking About Kids and Heat Has Flipped." Here's an article from the humor section of the magazine. The title is, "If Other Jobs Were Like a U.S. Senator's." No one has seen or heard from your dentist in months, but he has been making stock trades. By Alexandra Petri. Published July 9, 2026. It's time for your scheduled open-heart surgery. Unfortunately, no one has seen or heard from the surgeon in weeks since the incident. The nurse says that she spoke with him at length on a wide variety of important subjects, and that he had never been more eloquent. Will he be along shortly, you ask? I hired him to perform a specific job, and I would like him to do that. The nurse is appalled by this disrespect for the doctor's privacy. You lie there for several weeks, your chest flaps held open by clamps.
You visit

It's at the zoo. The rhino is in, a large sign informs you. But you don't see any rhinoceroses. Just some zookeepers crawling around in a rhino suit. We've worked with the rhinoceroses for years, the zookeepers explain. When confronted, we know exactly what he'd do in this situation. Do we need to get another rhino, though, you ask? Is there a rhino in this zoo currently? No one answers. You don't deserve an answer. Your child's babysitter has not been heard from in weeks. First Lady Edith Wilson is answering all correspondence on her behalf. That's fine, you say. There's precedent for this. You are watching the Olympics. The gymnasts simply don't show up. An ESPN commentator assures you that he called one of them and spoke for 20 minutes about the situation in Iran. Did you get any response, you ask? Or did you just talk to them? Everyone says this question is rude and ill-timed. You're at the dentist's office. No one has seen or heard from the dentist in months, but he's been making stock trades. That's something you and the receptionist agree. Should I wait, you ask? He'll tell you what's going on in due time, the receptionist says stiffly. You wait. Your tooth aches. I finished all the Far Side compilations, you tell the receptionist. Should I keep waiting? She shrugs. You have called the fire department. Don't worry, the 9/11 dispatcher tells you. The firefighters are thriving. That's great, you say. And they'll be here soon to put out the fire? There is a long pause on the other end of the line. Because if they won't, you say, I'd really like to know. You call your senator to complain about all these goings on. Hi, you say. I just think there's a certain standard of well presence to which you should be able to hold people in important positions. The senator agrees, the staffer answers. He was just saying so at length this afternoon. Unfortunately, I couldn't get any video footage of it. You sigh. Seems about right. And that's the end of the story. Alexander Petrie, the author, is a staff writer at The Atlantic. The title of the article, If Other Jobs Were Like a U.S. Senator's. The next article is titled, A City That Explains America. The late historian Mike Wallace showed how the country's story unfolds in New York. By Jake Lundberg. Published July 9, 2026. In the eyes of its many critics, New York City has always been both too American and not American enough. It's the place where the pursuit of profit curdles into greed, where hustlers, financiers, and real estate speculators conjure fortunes out of thin air. Just as often, it's dismissed as too crowded, too diverse, and too entangled with the wider world to fit the vision of a mythical, real America. The complaints are as old as the Republic itself. During New York City's brief turn as the first American capital under the Constitution, a Boston newspaper dubbed it, quote, a vortex of folly and dissipation, end quote. Again and again to outsiders, New York has presented an exaggerated vision of what the country is becoming, or worse, what it might already be. New York's many champions have always found something much deeper beneath the myths and the caricatures. One, the historian Mike Wallace, died this past week. In 1976, Wallace and Edwin G. Burroughs, who died in 2018, set out to write the definitive chronicle of their city. Their work produced one co-authored volume, the Pulitzer Prize-winning Gotham,
A History of New York City to 1898, published in 1999, and two more by Wallace alone, Greater Gotham, 1917, and Gotham at War, 2025, covering the city's history through 1945. Taken as a whole, the project marks one of the great feats of American historical scholarship and writing. The books are encyclopedic in scale and ambition, but never in feel. They're wry, intensely readable, and alive with a Whitman-esque delight in the city's people and places, all while remaining clear-eyed and unflinching. Wallace and Burroughs achieve what people have been trying to do since the city's beginnings. They make New York legible in all of its contradictions. As the authors explain in a chapter on Seeing New York in the first volume, the mere act of witnessing the city is a complicated task. There was the problem of coming to grips with New York's many transformations through time, from a peripheral trading post in the 17th century to a colonial seaport in the 18th to the center of national finance, culture, and manufacturing in the 19th and beyond. Then there was the disorientation wrought by so many people and goods moving through the city. Many observers, such as Henry Theodore Tuckerman, who recounted a stroll down Broadway in The Atlantic in 1866, couldn't help reaching for metaphors of oceans, rivers, and tides to describe the relentless motion of humanity. As Tuckerman noted, the global bazaar of goods seemed to match the global composition of the people. Persian carpets, Lyons silks, Genoa velvets, ribbons from Coventry, and laces from Brussels, the furs of the Northwest, glass of Bohemia, ware of China, nuts from Brazil, silver of Nevada mines, Sicily lemons, Turkey figs, and on and on. Writers rattled off such lists not just because New York was big, but because it contained so much to be understood all at once. Another impression of New York was what Burroughs and Wallace call a stark, indeed shocking, contrast between the new social classes, a moneyed aristocracy of debauched nouveau riches, and a threatening mass of degenerate immigrants. In confronting this reality, many writers argued that the worlds of the wealthy and the poor each contained their own forms of corruption and moral danger. All of this became a kind of Rorschach test, producing rival pronouncements on the city and the nation that it seemed to be destroying or elevating. There was the rural upstate doctor, Joel Ross, who lamented in 1851 the city's trials, losses, frowns, failures, pestilence, poverty, and hypocrisy, warning that New York was, to dwellers in the country, very like what white lights at night are to flies, brilliant and attractive, but certain ruin. And there were the boosters, who championed New York as the nation's great economic engine. The locomotive of these United States, one man bragged in 1857, and a multi-ethnic marvel. A mixture of many materials makes the best mortar, a historian wrote in 1859. The Gotham series explains these competing visions by revealing the historical conditions that shaped them. The currents of people and goods coursing down Broadway became comprehensible once you understood how quickly New York became a hub of so much economic activity and cultural capital.
The city's worlds of dazzling wealth and desperate poverty became intelligible if you followed Burroughs and Wallace into a merchant prince's drawing room and through the heterogeneous warrens of the Five Points slums. Burroughs and Wallace teach readers to see New York not as an exception to the American story, but as one of the places where it unfolds most vividly. As they observe in the introduction to Gotham, entire realms of national life are referred to using city addresses. Wall Street for finance, Ellis Island for immigration, Broadway for entertainment. Within New York's tight spaces, the country's recurring arguments over commerce and inequality, immigration and identity, openness and belonging are most visible, sometimes uncomfortably so. It's all there if you choose to look. And that completes the article. The author, Jake Lundberg, is a staff writer at The Atlantic and a former associate teaching professor of history at the University of Notre Dame. His article was titled A City That Explains America. I'll take a brief moment out of the broadcast to remind those of you who may have tuned in late, you're listening to The Atlantic Magazine program, brought to you by Sun Sounds of Arizona. My name is Chuck Berry. I'm your Sun Sounds volunteer reader. The articles I'm reading today come from the online edition of The Atlantic. Continuing on with this article, published July 12, 2026, the title, The Quintessential Politician of This Era, The Late South Carolina Senator Made a Mid-Career Turn to MAGA, by Ann Applebaum. In his way, the late Lindsey Graham, who unexpectedly died Saturday evening, was the consummate politician of our time. The Republican senator from South Carolina was the epitome, the poster child, the quintessence of our era. Graham's background and biography made him, during the first part of his career, a fervent American patriot with a special devotion to the cause of American leadership in the democratic world. Born and raised in a small town in South Carolina, he got himself and his younger sister through college after his parents died while he was still in his 20s, with the help of an ROTC stipend and then an Air Force salary. He became a military lawyer, served in West Germany during the Cold War, and stayed in the reserves for 2 decades, traveling to work in Iraq and Afghanistan, even while in the Senate. "The Air Force has been one of the best things that ever happened to me," he said in 2015. "It gave me a purpose bigger than myself. It put me in the company of patriots." Like his close friend John McCain, Graham believed that America should stand at the center of a broad democratic alliance. The few times I met him were in that context, at the Munich Security Conference or at other European-American gatherings, which he once attended with great regularity. He also took seriously the practice of American democracy at home. In a 2014 conversation with The Atlantic, he described himself as a pragmatic politician who eschewed populist slogans. "I know Washington is broken, but what's broken about it is everybody yelling and nobody trying to fix it," he said. "I'm trying." When Donald Trump first appeared in U.S. politics, Graham recognized him immediately for what he was, the spokesman for an alien ideology, one radically different from the idealistic patriotism that Graham had practiced and preached since childhood. Trump privately mocked the military that Graham loved as nothing but suckers and losers. He put falsehoods, cynicism, and personal greed at the center of his politics,
while expressing disdain for transparency, accountability, and democracy itself. In 2015, Graham described Trump as a race-baiting, xenophobic, religious bigot who should go to hell, also as a nut job. When Trump won, Graham understood, as did so many others, that he would have to make some important choices. For a while, he went silent. In the spring of 2016, I saw him at one of those conferences in Europe. He seemed too depressed to speak. But then, like many other Republicans, and more important, like many other people who have lived under political occupation or experienced radical regime change, he made the decision to abandon his previous ideals, to bury the patriotism that was once so important to him, and to become, instead, a loud, opportunistic collaborator. Graham went out of his way to telegraph his closeness to the president. He played golf with Trump, made excuses for him on television, and supported him as he slowly destroyed the alliances that Graham had defended all his life, even as he undermined the institutions of democracy at home. In 2021, Graham refused to vote to convict Trump, even after he assaulted the Capitol and tried to reverse the results of the election. Graham's motivations remain a mystery. Perhaps he craved proximity to power. Perhaps he feared losing his Senate seat, and with it any claim to relevance. Deep down, though, he must have known he was betraying the ideals of his younger self. Since the beginning of Trump's second term, Graham's position has only grown stranger. After Russia invaded Ukraine in 2022, Graham, in line with his earlier beliefs in America's role as a leading defender of democracy, supported Ukraine and advocated for the transfer of American weapons to Ukraine. His advocacy had little impact on Trump, who bullied the Ukrainian president and stopped the transfer of weapons, hoping to force Ukraine to surrender. Unlike Graham, Trump has for decades identified with autocratic leaders, not democratic allies, and has long-standing business and personal relationships that have given him deep ties to Russia. Graham surely knew this. Nevertheless, he made 10 trips to Ukraine. He returned from the last one the day before he died. He repeatedly proposed legislation to sanction Russia, doing so with such frequency that his bill became a kind of joke, the waiting for Godot of Congress, always proposed and never accepted by a president who did not want to make trouble for his Russian friends. At the same time, he continued to curry favor with the president, backing every twist and turn in his convoluted, contradictory defense of the American war in Iran, a war that had little to do with the old Graham's ideals. Perhaps Graham understood, at some level, that he had betrayed the moral code that he grew up with. Perhaps that was why he maintained his attachment to the cause of Ukraine. But now he is gone, and one of the few voices in Trump's orbit had any connection to the old republic, falls silent. That completes the article. The author, Ann Applebaum, is a staff writer at The Atlantic. The title of her article, The Quintessential Politician of This Era. This next article, published July 9, 2026, is titled, Our Oldest Ally. America Still Needs France, by Elliot A. Cohen. There is no easier city in the world for an American to love than Paris. So it has been since the time of Benjamin Franklin. Love, though, comes with spats and fits of temper,
ruptures and reconciliations. So too with the United States and France. A recent visit reminded me, however, of why the American relationship with France remains, whatever its difficulties, one to cherish. Take the ways in which Britain and France deal with the Second World War. The British are busily removing Winston Churchill from their banknotes, replacing him with an engraving of a hedgehog. Meanwhile, the French are flocking to see a two-part, five-hour-long movie, La Bataille de Gaulle, which retells the story, both anguished and heroic, of defeat, collaboration, resistance, and liberation. In elegant Parisian bookstores, you will find tables filled with works by and about Marc Bloch, a gentle historian of the Middle Ages, who wrote a stinging account of the defeat after he was demobilized in 1940. He became a hero of the underground and was taken, tortured, and executed less than 2 weeks after D-Day. A trembling 16-year-old boy, sentenced to be shot at the same time, asked, "Will this hurt?" The 57-year-old Bloch gently took his hand and said, "No, my boy," before shouting, "Vive la France," and dying riddled by Nazi bullets. On June 26th of this year, Bloch, a Jew who identified as such only when dealing with anti-Semites, was interred in the Pantheon, the final resting place of so many of France's great literary and cultural figures. The distinctive memories of World War II linger even in music. If for Britain the melodies still evoke the war are Vera Lynn's gentle "The White Cliffs of Dover" and "We'll Meet Again," in France the anthem is the chant "Des Partisans," a much grimmer and relentless song of people waking from slumber, of comrades stepping out of the shadows to replace the fallen, of suffering and revenge. World War II shaped modern France, producing not only the Fifth Republic that Charles de Gaulle created around a powerful presidency and elitist institutions, but the contradictions inherent in the stories of resistance and the no less important tale of collaboration. Bloch's strange defeat is selling. So is a recent biography of Jacques Benoît Machin, a brilliant intellectual who served as a minister in the Vichy government, was sentenced to death after the war, and then pardoned, and went on to a successful post-war literary and political career as an expert on Middle East affairs. France eventually

Over the following years, the Franco-American relationship fluctuated. An informal quasi-war flared during the administration of John Adams in the immediate aftermath of the Civil War, when William Tecumseh Sherman was nearly ordered to evict Napoleon III's soldiers from Mexico. The crisis could easily have led to war. Many Americans rooted for a besieged Paris during France's catastrophic war with Prussia in the 1870s, and General John Pershing's aide told a desperate France in 1917, "Lafayette, we are here." During the Second World War, Franklin D. Roosevelt attempted to undermine de Gaulle, preferring to work with establishment figures, including those in the collaborationist Vichy government. American and French soldiers and sailors killed one another during the 1942 landings in North Africa and then went off to war together in Italy and the south of France. The United States aided the French in the Indochina War, bullied it during the 1956 Suez Crisis, and leaned on it to abandon Algeria a few years later. France supported the United States during the Cuban Missile Crisis, but French demonstrators denounced the Vietnam War, and a particularly damaging rupture occurred during the run-up to the 2003 Iraq War. Yet American troops fought side by side with French soldiers in Afghanistan, and behind the scenes, the intelligence services shared information and even cooperated in the shadows. Lingering French gratitude is evident in various museums honoring the D-Day landings. France still matters as a great power. Its defense budget is somewhat smaller than that of Great Britain, but it gets considerably more bang for its euro. Its nuclear deterrent is modernized and efficient. Its army is larger and its navy far more deployable than that of its British counterpart. "The British do us a favor by showing us the mistakes to avoid," a worried French bureaucrat told me. My conversations with him and others were held under an assumption of confidentiality. France is a minor but not an inconsequential Pacific power, and if it has been humiliatingly driven out of Africa, where it retained for many decades a shadowy, quasi-imperial role, it still has reach. Today's French officials are calmer in their appraisal of the Trump administration than are many of their European counterparts. "It's because we never really trusted you," a French diplomat remarked to me with a grin over our breakfast croissants. Their chief concerns are more immediate. For the first time in many years, the 2025 French National Security Strategy document is focused on a conventional threat in Europe. Russia is unambiguously the chief adversary, and the possibility of all-out war by 2030 is considered severe. French national security officials are seeking to build resiliency against that threat, including against hybrid warfare of sabotage, cyber attack, and assassination, as well as against Islamic terrorism, which has struck their country repeatedly. France's resources are scantier than its needs. Its deficit is more than 5% of GDP, and debt servicing, as in other countries, eats at what is available for defense. And, as in other countries, there is an internal turmoil on both the populist right and the populist left. President Emmanuel Macron is limping to the end of his administration as an unpopular and more ineffective-looking figure. Despite all this, France remains vital not only to NATO, but to the broader West, including the United States. In few other countries is the sense of cultural heritage so powerful, and it reaches across the Atlantic. My visit to France began at the Chateau de Tocqueville, not much more than half an hour from Utah Beach. Through many activities, including
a thoughtful

annual conference, the family carries on the legacy of Alexis de Tocqueville, the wisest and still one of the most relevant commentators on what America is and can be, and what it means for the democratic world. Like the best of today's Frenchmen, he was shrewd. He saw America's weaknesses and failures, but also its tremendous strengths. And he understood, as we should on this side of the Atlantic as well, that the fates of both countries are tied together. That completes the article. The author, Elliot A. Cohen, is a contributing writer at The Atlantic. He is a professor emeritus at Johns Hopkins University and the author of the forthcoming book, The Strategist, How to Think About War and Politics. His article was titled, Our Oldest Ally. The title of the next article is, Trump Loses His Wingman. Lindsey Graham's sudden death leaves a void that the White House can't afford, by Matt Weiser and Jonathan Lemire. Lindsey Graham had just returned from a trip to Ukraine last night when he called President Trump to talk with him about the trip, about one of the president's key legislative priorities, about the days ahead. The two spoke often on their cell phones, a reminder of how their relationship had warmed in the decade since Trump, in a fit of pique after Graham called him a jackass, read the South Carolina senator's personal cell phone number aloud at a campaign event. He was full of vim and vigor, Trump recalled on CNN this morning. He was tired. He said, I'm tired because it's a long trip. But other than that, he was fine. Not long after the call, as a result of what his office said it was a brief and sudden illness, Graham was dead. Trump, at 3:21 a.m., posted on social media that Graham was one of the greatest people and senators I have ever known. By morning, the flags were lowered to half-mast at the White House. The political jockeying for his replacement had begun in South Carolina, and Trump and his aides were openly mourning the loss of a close personal friend and ardent political ally. Graham had told Trump last night that in the morning he was going to appear on NBC's Meet the Press for what would have been his 64th time. Trump joined instead. He's a tough one to lose. He was great. He was unique in every way, actually, he said. Trump recounted his reaction when a Graham staffer passed along the news at about 1 in the morning. I said, I just can't believe it. He was like a member of the family to me. It's very tough, actually. Graham's death has thrown into question the path forward on a number of Trump priorities, including a new reconciliation bill, which could contain portions of his Save America Act on voting, as well as the looming confirmation battle over Attorney General nominee Todd Blanche. Trump's relations with GOP senators have been rocky, to say the least, and Graham was a crucial conciliator who often mediated between the White House and Capitol Hill. The absence of Senator Mitch McConnell, who was hospitalized last month with no indication of when he might return, further narrows the margins for Senate Republicans. McConnell's illness and Graham's death represent twin blows for the pro-Ukrainian wing of the party, which had been heartened by Trump's recent show of support for President Zelensky and sees Russia as being on its back foot in the war. Graham had been a reliable supporter

of Ukraine. One of his last public appearances was a meeting with Zelensky on Friday. And he said from Kiev that Trump had been persuaded to bless his long-stalled Russian sanctions bill. Graham's death was another shock to a West Wing that has grown accustomed to brushes with mortality. Aides were not as close to Graham as they were to the slain right-wing activist Charlie Kirk, but the senator had become a familiar, affable presence in Trump's orbit, and many had grown fond of him. America has lost a statesman. President Trump and the White House have lost a friend. White House Press Secretary Caroline Leavitt wrote, "Vice President Vance recalled getting into a shouting match with him over Ukraine funding one day, then trying to align with him on rail legislation the next. He fought like hell for the things he believed in, and he was just as willing to go to bat for you when it counted." Meetings with Graham at the White House were filled with camaraderie, kinship, and uproarious laughter. Stephen Miller wrote in a lengthy social media post, "In many respects, Lindsey was the last of a breed of American senator whose like we may not see again for a long time. He lived every minute in the arena, a political gladiator to the very last." There was also immediate concern as to who might follow Graham into the South Carolina Senate seat. The appointment of any House Republican would further erode the party's slim advantage in the lower chamber. And the White House in particular opposes Nancy Mace, the once close ally turned frequent Trump critic who performed poorly in her recent run for governor. Mace has reportedly expressed interest in the seat. Governor Henry McMaster, a staunch Trump ally, will appoint someone to fill the seat until January, and a special Republican primary election will be held next month to pick a nominee. Graham, who was up for re-election, won his primary last month. "I have somebody that I think would be great, but I don't want to say it now because it's just, you know, it's too soon with Lindsey," Trump said on Meet the Press. Graham did some remarkable shape-shifting to stay close to power, journeying from being one of John McCain's best friends to one of Trump's most reflexive advocates. He also forged a close bond with Joe Biden during trips to war zones, and he worked with John Kerry on climate change legislation. The one consistency was his hawkish view of foreign policy. Even after he cozied up to Trump, he remained tough on Russia and a vocal supporter of Ukraine, despite the president's deference to Vladimir Putin. And, of course, Graham had long advocated attacking Iran, and was one of the loudest voices in Washington urging Trump to launch a war that has since turned into a quagmire for the White House. The veteran senator's relationship with Trump has been a journey. A decade ago, after years of traveling the world with McCain and Joe Lieberman as the so-called Three Amigos, Graham opted to make a run for the White House. Always a long shot, his campaign never took off, but Graham was unsparing in his assessment that Trump was unfit for office, tweeting in May 2016 that the party would get destroyed if it nominated the first-time candidate, adding that we will deserve it. But Graham soon worked to fix his relationship with Trump. Long a fixture on the cable news and Washington talk show circuit, Graham used his many appearances to defend the president during his first term. Much to the dismay of McCain,

0: who never softened his caustic assessment of Trump, Graham began to frequently golf with the president and boast about his ability to get him on the phone. Though Graham disagreed with Trump on Putin, he more than made up for it in the eyes of Trump's inner circle with his red-faced, angry defense of Brett Kavanaugh that many believe helped save the pick during his Supreme Court nomination hearings. Trump today said that Graham's defense of Kavanaugh may be his biggest legacy and one of the finest moments in the history of the Senate. Graham famously broke with Trump after the January 6th attack, using a floor speech late that night to announce that he was done with Trump and that enough is enough. But he got back on board once it became clear that Trump was still the dominant figure in Republican politics. Graham worked tirelessly for Trump during his comeback and frequently helped rally the GOP caucus to support Trump positions during his second term. One of the last speeches Graham made on the floor of the Senate came a month ago when he urged his colleagues to pass the Save America Act. The legislation, which he and others were attempting to add as an amendment to an immigration funding package, includes a crackdown on mail-in balloting, as well as bans on transgender athletes in women's sports. If you don't want a photo ID, you are probably into cheating. There is no other reason to say you don't have to have an ID, Graham said. It just makes cheating easier. Who wants a non-citizen voting in our elections? If you are against that, that makes me wonder. Graham knew that the measure, which elections experts say is unnecessary and will make it harder for legally registered voters to cast their ballots, would fail. We will talk about this in November, during the election, he said. This is a big blow to the Save America Act, let me tell you, Trump said this morning. It's unclear what new strategy Graham may have had to push the legislation forward. But Trump several times mentioned that Graham wanted the bill to pass, as if determined to tie his effort to secure the legislation to Graham's memory. And that completes the article. The authors Matt Visor and Jonathan Lemur. The name of their article, Trump Loses His Wingman. And that wraps up the broadcast for today. We've run out of time. You've been listening to The Atlantic magazine program brought to you by Sun Sounds of Arizona. My name is Chuck Berry. It's been my privilege to be your Sun Sounds volunteer reader. I've been reading articles from the online edition of The Atlantic magazine. I hope you enjoyed the program today. Stay well, stay safe, have a wonderful week, and thank you so much for spending your time with me today.
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1: 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We continue to read from The American Story, Conversations with Master Historians, host of Bloomberg TV's David Rubenstein Show. David M. Rubenstein captures the brilliance of our most celebrated historians, as well as the souls of their subjects, in a number of conversations. Last week, we began the conversation between David Rubenstein and journalist and author Bob Woodward of the Washington Post about Richard M. Nixon and executive power. Bob Woodward is the author of over 19 books focused on our most recent presidents, beginning with Richard Nixon, and his first book, All the President's Men, written with Carl Bernstein, was about Watergate. The conversation last week focused on Richard Nixon and his successors as presidents' use of executive power in modern political times. The conversation now continues. When the September 11th attacks occurred, you, Bob Woodward, wrote a book about that. Do you think that U.S. intelligence capability today is such that we could have pieced together the intelligence and prevented that from occurring? Or are we still as vulnerable today as we were before 9/11? Bob Woodward, that's a great question, and the answer is, I don't know. Let me just skip ahead to President Barack Obama, because I think this is an important point. I was thinking about this today. When I interviewed Obama for my book, Obama's Wars, the focus was really his decision-making in the war in Afghanistan. But out of the blue, and not in response to a question of my own, this is a question I should have asked, stupid me, President Obama said, "You know what I worry about at night? What I worry about most is a nuclear weapon going off in an American city." Obama said that would be a game changer. Obama then went further and said that a significant number of our intelligence operations are geared to keep that from actually happening. Rubenstein, staying on President Obama for a moment, how obsessed was Obama about getting Osama bin Laden, the al-Qaeda leader, behind the 9/11 attacks? Was it really a matter of luck? Was it a courageous decision to go after bin Laden in light of the intelligence that Obama had? Woodward, a lot has been written about that. Again, like Muhammad Ali or Richard Nixon or any of these things, the full story has not been written. My curiosity about the bin Laden raid is that they learned that bin Laden was probably at this place back in August of 2010, and the raid was not until May of 2011. Reader's note, a team of Navy SEALs killed Osama bin Laden in Pakistan during a covert operation on May 2nd, 2011. Why would it take so long if you could be sure where bin Laden was? They said, well, we weren't really sure, but they had satellite photos. They killed bin Laden, the pacer. He was visible on satellite photos pacing back and forth in the compound. It was pretty clear it was him, so I think there are things that we don't know about that, quite frankly. Rubenstein, okay, going back to 9/11, when President George W. Bush was informed about the attacks, he was reading to these young children at a school in Florida. After he was informed by his White House Chief of Staff, Andy Card, Bush didn't get up and rush out. He stayed there frozen for a while. His explanation was he didn't want to scare anybody. Do you accept that explanation by Bush, or do you think he wasn't really prepared to deal with it? Woodward, I'm sure he, like most people, didn't know what it meant, whether it was true. It was incomprehensible in many ways. Rubenstein, later, the Bush administration's strategy was to go into Afghanistan. That worked,

didn't get Osama bin Laden. Was Bush obsessed with getting bin Laden, Woodward? No, it was symbolic, but probably not strategically that significant to take him out. Rubenstein, you wrote another book entitled Plan of Attack about President Bush's decision to invade Iraq in 2003. Why did the intelligence community make such a big mistake in thinking that there were weapons of mass destruction in Iraq? Woodward, because they knew that Saddam Hussein had had weapons of mass destruction, it seemed logical. Readers note, Hussein, the strongman president of Iraq from 1979 to 2000, was subsequently toppled by the U.S. invasion. They did not look at alternative explanations seriously, and there was a momentum to go to war. George Tenet, the CIA director, memorably told the president that the intelligence about weapons of mass destruction was a slam dunk. You notice that when people are talking about politics now, and they're sure about things, they don't use that term anymore. Rubenstein, do you think President Bush would have invaded had he known that there were no weapons of mass destruction in Iraq? Woodward, in hours of interviews I had with Bush, I asked him about that. His answer was, we're better off with Saddam Hussein not in power. If you really look at it, and I looked at the war plans and interview people and interview Bush for, as I said, hours on that, the explanation for the Iraq war is momentum. That the military told Bush at the beginning, oh, it's going to take a year, it's going to be complicated. Then they said, it would be faster and much easier. Each time the top secret war plan was presented to Bush, the code word, interestingly enough, was polo step. Each time the polo step plan came to him, it looked easier and easier. I chart in detail in that book what happened each day, what Bush thought, what his reactions were. There was no one in there saying, what about an alternative explanation? And I quite frankly think in our politics today or anything else, you have to go for that alternative explanation. Rubenstein, was Bush ever briefed on the difference between Shiite and Sunni Muslims? Was that ever included when he was briefed about the problems of invading Iraq? Woodward, the focus was for him, Saddam Hussein. He became obsessed with this. Rubenstein, the surge strategy was later used. Who do you think deserves a credit for the surge more or less working? Had it not worked, what would have been the result? Woodward, to a certain extent, we know now the surge actually didn't work. The drop-off in violence in Iraq was attributable not to the addition of those 20 to 30,000 troops, but to top-secret intelligence operations to locate the leaders and to the Sunni awakening movement and some other things that happened. If you really look at that, the surge as something that put us on a better track in Iraq is a myth. Rubenstein, you met with many presidents, interviewed them. Could you give us your impressions of the great features and the weaknesses of the presidents that you have interviewed? Let's go over President Nixon first. You never met him, but what would you say his greatest strength was? What was his greatest failing? Woodward, the hating was his greatest failing. It just doesn't work. It doesn't work in politics. It doesn't work in your personal life. There's a great lesson for everyone in studying Nixon. Rubenstein, any strengths of Nixon that you would mention? Woodward, sure. He did some important things in foreign affairs, but he was a criminal, a provable criminal. Barry Goldwater, of all people, had Carl Bernstein, my partner back then, and myself, up to his apartment here in Washington and read his personal diary a

20 to 30,000 troops, but to top secret intelligence operations to locate the leaders, and to the Sunni awakening movement, and some other things that happened. If you really look at that, the surge as something that put us on a better track in Iraq is a myth. Rubenstein, you met with many presidents, interviewed them. Could you give us your impressions of the great features and the weaknesses of the presidents that you have interviewed? Let's go over President Nixon first. You never met him, but what would you say his greatest strength was? What was his greatest failing? Woodward, the hating was his greatest failing. It just doesn't work. It doesn't work in politics. It doesn't work in your personal life. There's a great lesson for everyone in studying Nixon. Rubenstein, any strengths of Nixon that you would mention? Woodward, sure. He did some important things in foreign affairs, but he was a criminal, a provable criminal. Barry Goldwater, of all people, had Carl Bernstein, my partner back then, and myself, up to his apartment here in Washington and read his personal diary about the last days of Nixon and what happened when Goldwater and other Republican leaders went to see Nixon about resigning. It's an astonishing scene because this is August 1974. Nixon knows he's going to be impeached in the House. The question is, what will the Senate do, as is always a question with impeachment? So Nixon says to Barry Goldwater, "Barry, so what do I have in the Senate, 20 votes? Nixon needed 34 votes to keep from being removed from office. Barry Goldwater said, "I just counted, and Mr. President, you have 4 votes, and one of them is not mine." The next day, Nixon announced he was resigning. Rubenstein, what about President Gerald Ford? Greatest strength? Woodward, courage. Democrats acknowledge this with a pardon he made with a national interest in mind. Rubenstein, what about Jimmy Carter? Woodward, whom you worked for when you were a very young aide, David Rubenstein, who wrote, as I recall, a memo to President Carter suggesting a war on the OPEC countries. Rubenstein, well, somebody leaked it to you and you wrote about it, but yes. Woodward, how old were you then when you worked for Jimmy Carter? David Rubenstein, 27 or 28. Woodward, 27, 28, what an age to have that wonderful lesson of the cleansing power of a leak, right? You didn't feel that way at the time. Rubenstein, I thought I would lose my job, but that's another matter. Maybe a war on OPEC would have worked, but that's a separate issue. So let's get back to your impression of President Carter. Woodward, okay. Carter gets a bad and unfair rap on lots of things, and you could argue correctly on a number of things. But the Camp David Accords of 1978, where he invited Menachem Begin, the Israeli Prime Minister, and Anwar Sadat, the Egyptian President, to Washington, D.C., they went up to Camp David for 2 weeks and came up with, effectively, a peace treaty between the two countries. That's a big step forward. I remember asking Hamilton Jordan, your boss, Carter's chief of staff, who had a side of him that could be very candid, and I said to him, how did Carter pull this off? And Hamilton Jordan said to me, look, if you've been locked away at Camp David for 13 days with Jimmy Carter, you two would have signed anything. Now, there's a lot of truth in that. What I think is the lesson, and very much to Carter's credit, is he was able to set a priority. He's able to say, it's worth spending 2 weeks to really do this. If you look at their schedules, presidents will spend maybe a half day on something. 15 minutes here, some calls there. It's a pressure cooker, to say the least. Presidents more often should say, this is really the most important thing going on. Let's try to fix it. Let's spend time on the problem. Rubenstein, what about President Reagan? Woodward, can I ask a question? How many people here, to the audience listening to their conversations, have been involved in negotiation at what time in your life? Raise your hands. How many people are married? It's the same question. And what do you learn in a negotiation? That you have to spend time, you have to listen. It gets down to one for you, one for me, one for you, one for me. That's how you solve things. What Reagan did is he attacked Soviet President Mikhail Gorbachev verbally, saying, the Soviet Union is the evil empire. Then he negotiated with him. He attacked the Democrats, and then he negotiated.

0: negotiated with Tip O'Neill, the Speaker of the House. And he said, the purpose of negotiation is to reach an agreement. And that seems to be a new idea. Rubenstein, well, what about your impression of George Herbert Walker Bush? Did you spend much time with him? Woodward, he would never be interviewed by me. He had been the Republican National Committee chairman during Watergate and spent a lot of time going around defending Nixon. That was his duty, and I think that had an effect. What he did in the first Gulf War was a model of how to go to war, keep it short. But I think he bungled the economy, or appeared to bungle the economy, and that's why Bill Clinton beat him in the election. Rubenstein, so then what was your impression of President Clinton? Woodward, can I use the line easier to describe the creation of the universe? What's so interesting about Clinton is that his 8 years as president were peace and prosperity by and large, but the Monica Lewinsky business is going to be the first paragraph of his obituary. Reader's note, Clinton's relationship in 1995 to 97 with Monica Lewinsky, then a White House intern, caused a major scandal and contributed to impeachment proceedings against the president in 1998. Somebody was asking me today what I think the ratings are going to be for the presidential debate between Hillary Clinton and Donald Trump. Reader's note, their conversation was in 2016, before that election. It's going to make the Super Bowl look like an afternoon soap opera. Trump is going to attack her, presumably, crooked Hillary, and look at all the things her husband did, and so on and so forth. Somebody was saying, how can Hillary Clinton deal with that? Somebody said, let Trump go on, and Hillary could say, I forgave Bill, and that was very hard, but I forgave him. That would maybe end the issue. Rubenstein, two final ones. George W. Bush, what was your impression of him? Woodward, he was the most open person when I wanted to talk to him. He made a mistake in Iraq, and a significant one, and we still have that problem. Rubenstein, and your impression of Barack Obama? Woodward, as one of his aides says, Obama has the armor of a good heart. I think he really does. If you look at his first inaugural address, where he says that, quote, we're going to be known for our good deeds and the justness of our cause and our sense of restraint, it's not the way the world works. I remember a couple of years ago having breakfast with one of the world leaders who is one of our best allies. I said, so what do you think of President Obama? And he said, I really like him. He's really smart, but no one's afraid of him. There's a lot of truth in that. The message in this world we learn as parents, sometimes you have to be tough and you want your kids to be afraid of you. Well, that wraps up the conversation between David Rubenstein and Bob Woodward about Richard Nixon and the power of the modern presidency. We now turn to David Rubenstein's conversation with historian H.W. Brands on Ronald Reagan. H.W. Brands is the author of Reagan, The Life. Brands began his academic career as a high school math teacher, but quickly realized that his real passion is history, his undergraduate major at Stanford. After obtaining his PhD in history at the University of Texas, H.W. Brands began a dual career, teaching history at Texas A&M and the University of Texas, and also writing books. Brands has now written an eye-popping 28 books, many of which are critically acclaimed biographies. Two were Pulitzer Prize finalists. His subjects have included Benjamin Franklin, Andrew Jackson, Ulysses S. Grant, Theodore Roosevelt, and Woodrow Wilson, as well as Ronald Reagan. Now here's a conversation between David Rubenstein and H.W. Brands about Ronald Reagan. Rubenstein, you spent 5 years researching Ronald Reagan and working on the book that you wrote about him, is that right? Brands, yes, but I have to say that because I teach American history, I've been thinking about Ronald Reagan and lecturing about him since he was president. So I had a long head start on writing the book. Rubenstein, in the latter part of the Reagan administration, a great historian by the name of Edmund Morris was appointed as Reagan's official biographer. Morris traveled with Reagan and stayed with him for 2 years or so. Then Morris wrote a book entitled Dutch that was criticized because Morris had inserted himself into the book as a character in Reagan's life when he obviously wasn't. Morris said he did that because he just needed to liven up the book. He really couldn't get his hands around the Reagan personality. So, H.W. Brands, do you have that same problem when you wrote your book? What's the difference between your assessment of Reagan and Edmund Morris's assessment? Brands, the first thing I have to say is that I've the greatest admiration for Edmund Morris as a historian and as a writer. He's a brilliant writer. I found his book to be very useful, but a lot of people didn't. I found it useful as a source because I was willing to take the time to tease through the stuff that he writes and the notes to figure out what was true and what was not. It was a fictionalized memoir. I've heard Edmund Morris confess or admit that he finds politics boring. Morris got the job of being Reagan's authorized biographer on the strength of a book that he wrote about young Theodore Roosevelt, who was a compelling character for any biographer. Morris wrote a great book called The Rise of Theodore Roosevelt. It won the Pulitzer Prize and was a bestseller. On the strength of that, he was brought on board to do the authorized Reagan biography. But the difference is, and I think Morris figured this out in doing the research, that Theodore Roosevelt was a compelling character separate from his political career. I spent a lot of time on Ronald Reagan, but I will say that if he had not been a president of the United States, nobody would have written a biography of him. The importance of Reagan and the interest in him lies with his political career. If you don't find politics interesting, like Edmund Morris, then you're probably not going to find Ronald Reagan anything but the kind of boring individual. I think what happened is that Edmund Morris found himself in this cul-de-sac and that Reagan was an enigma to Morris. To me, the enigma of Ronald Reagan is not what made him tick, but what made him successful. Those are two separate things. I don't think Reagan as an individual was any more puzzling than any of us are. Rubenstein, you started your book on Reagan with a very interesting part of Reagan's life. In 1964, Barry Goldwater is running for president on the Republican ticket. He isn't doing that well. The campaign decides to put Reagan on TV, and the speech launched his political career. For those who aren't familiar with that speech, what did Reagan say? Why was it so significant that you started your book on him with it? Brands, that was a turning point in Reagan's life. He was 53 years old. He had a film career that fizzled out. He couldn't get any roles on the big screen. He'd become a TV host, which really wasn't much when TV was really the small screen. He had earlier developed a certain interest in politics, but he had no visibility. People in Southern California were aware that for a couple of years, Reagan had been speaking on behalf of political candidates. But if you weren't from Southern California, you would never have connected him to politics. But the people who saw him saw this guy had potential and wanted to get him before the American public. Reagan's political philosophy in 1964 was essentially interchangeable with Barry Goldwater's philosophy. What Reagan supporters saw in him that they didn't see in Goldwater was an attractive personality. Goldwater was a staunch conservative, but he was stern. He was off-putting, even scary, and he was trailing badly in the polls. There was a week left before the election in 1964. It was clear that he was going to lose badly to Lyndon Johnson. So the campaign was willing to throw a Hail Mary pass. Not that they really expected that Goldwater would win. They were just hoping to close a gap a little bit with Johnson. So they were willing to put Ronald Reagan on TV on behalf of Goldwater. It wasn't a national show. They recorded a speech of Reagan's in Southern California and aired it in various markets around the country. It's a striking moment because Reagan realizes that his career is on the line. His career as an actor had essentially ended, and he doesn't know what he's going to do next. He's in his early 50s. He's not sure if he's going to have a job. In some ways, this speech was Reagan's second screen test. He'd gone to Hollywood in 1937 and had a screen test there. So he gives this speech in 1964, and he knocks it out of the park. Republicans all over the country were smacking themselves on the forehead afterwards, saying, "We nominated the wrong guy." By the next morning, there were Ronald Reagan for President committees being formed in various states around the country. It would take Reagan another 16 years to actually get the nomination, but that speech was the beginning of his political career. Rubenstein. Some people say that if he hadn't been married to Nancy Reagan, he never would have been president because she was very interested in his running for that office. Do you think that's fair or unfair? Brands. I would take issue with that. Nancy Reagan, his wife, was interested in the success of her husband. She had no particular political agenda and no real interest in politics. When Reagan became governor of California, and then when he became president, Nancy Reagan would promote whatever seemed to promote whatever he was promoting. But when he was president, for instance, Nancy had no particular notion of what the top marginal rate on personal income taxes should be. Nancy had no particular idea of how American relations with the Soviet Union should unfold. What she wanted to do was to make sure that her husband was successful. She was ambitious for him, but if he had chosen a career in the business sector, for instance, I think Nancy would have been just as energetic in promoting his career in business. I will say this for Nancy Reagan. She was a better judge of character than he was. She was a better judge of who could get in his way. Reagan was a notorious softy when it came to administration and management. He would let people hang around in his administration long after they had stopped doing any positive good. In fact, even when they became a hindrance to what he was trying to accomplish. Nancy was often the one who would have to work behind the scenes to get them fired. Rubenstein, after 5 years of researching and working on your book on Ronald Reagan, do you admire Reagan more or less now? Brands, I was a college student in California when Reagan was governor there. Then I was teaching American history to high school students by the time he became president. Like a lot of other people, I was wondering where this Hollywood actor got whatever he got to make him as successful as he became. Some of it was natural. Okay, he's an actor, and he knows how to read lines, and he knows how to give speeches. That was a facile explanation for Reagan's success. But I realized eventually that I had really underestimated Ronald Reagan. You think of an actor as somebody who reads somebody else's lines. Reagan actually wrote more of his own lines, probably, than any president since Woodrow Wilson, who wrote all of his own speeches. Reagan was intimately involved in the development of every important speech that he gave as president. Partly that was easy because he gave essentially the same speech again and again. From that first speech in 1964 before the election, right up until the end of his political career and his farewell address in 1989, it's the same message. That is, the government is too big, it needs to be reduced in size, communism is evil, it needs to be defeated. The rest was details. But the thing that I came to appreciate about Reagan was that he really did change the world. The Reagan book that I wrote was in some ways a sequel to a biography that I had written of President Franklin Roosevelt. I concluded in the course of doing the research on Reagan that these were the two most important presidents of the 20th century. What Franklin Roosevelt was in the first half of the 20th century, Ronald Reagan was in the second half of the 20th century. Well, we've run out of time, so we'll have to end the conversation about Ronald Reagan right there. We'll continue that conversation between David Rubenstein and historian H.W. Brands next week in American History. This is Wallace Kleindienst, volunteer reader for Sun Sounds of Arizona. I'll be back with you next week for the next edition of American History. Thank you for listening.
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1: Hello, this is your volunteer broadcaster, Neil Kelly, bringing you today's Yuma Sun Daily with a look at life in and around Yuma. Our first local news article is titled, Three Cases of Cyclosporiasis Confirmed in Yuma County, by Matilda Carpenter, Yuma Sun reporter. The Yuma County Public Health Services District confirmed that three cases of the headline-making illness cyclosporiasis has been detected in Yuma County. Of the three, two of the cases were related to travel, while the third case is pending confirmation. The Arizona Department of Health Services had reported 19 confirmed infections across the state as of Wednesday. CDC reported that the agency since May 1st has received reports of 1,645 confirmed domestic cases of cyclosporiasis in 34 states, with 141 requiring hospitalizations, and is aware of more than 5,100 cases that require further analysis to confirm the illness as domestically acquired cyclosporiasis. Onvita Health, when asked for comment, noted that at this time there is no indication of a localized outbreak in the Yuma area. Cyclosporiasis is a microscopic pathogen that is typically transmitted via fecal-oral contamination of food and can cause cramping, vomiting, and prolonged watery diarrhea. The most common route of infection is caused by eating contaminated produce or drinking contaminated water. According to Diana Gomez, director of county's Health Services District, cyclosporiasis is also chlorine-resistant, so people can also be infected via pools and splash pads. Gomez also stressed that the community should be mindful of any symptoms that could indicate infection. We want to remind the public to please be aware of the symptoms. Early detection is important, particularly for young children and the elderly, said Gomez. Symptoms may be more severe in these populations and can quickly lead to dehydration or other complications. Gomez confirmed in her statement that the county is working with local health care providers and the Arizona Department of Health to identify cases. Center for Disease Control guidelines on the parasite indicate that most people will recover from infection without intervention, though diagnosis by a doctor will allow for treatment with antibiotics. Untreated, symptoms may persist from several days to a month or more, with possible relapses of symptoms. Those in poor health are at higher risk for severe or extended symptoms. Those wishing to take precautions against cyclosporiasis should remember to wash fresh produce thoroughly before eating, practice proper hand washing, and observe safe food handling and storage practices. Next, we have a local news story with the title, Rural Counties Struggling to Fund Probation Officers, Rising Court Costs, by James Gilbert, Yuma Sun reporter. Rural counties in Arizona are struggling to fully fund probation officers and rising court costs, according to the County Supervisors Association. Craig Sullivan, executive director of CSA, told the Yuma County Board of Supervisors that state lawmakers added some money to help, but it still wasn't enough to cover the full cost. He noted that counties shouldn't have to lobby for this every year. This is a state commitment and needs to be part of the baseline, he said. He also warned that Arizona's long-term budget outlook is tight. In 2028, the state projects a $24 million ending balance of an $18 billion budget. That is like landing on a postage stamp, he said, and it really depends on the economy. We were not affected in this budget, but we are always looking over the horizon. Sullivan shared the CSA's annual report with the Yuma County Supervisors on July 8th, outlining statewide policy work, legislative activity, and issues affecting rural counties. This year's legislative session saw more than 2,000 bills introduced, a record number. Sullivan said CSA reviewed every bill affecting counties and brought 63 of them to its Legislative Policy Committee for decisions. Of those, 34 bills were defeated and 18 were amended to protect county interests. Sullivan pointed out that the rising court system costs are falling heavily on county taxpayers. Supervisor Jonathan Lines, vice chairman of the board, asked Sullivan to explain the county's role in funding the courts. Sullivan told supervisors that Arizona's court system puts an unusually heavy load on counties. He said the state has shifted more and more court costs onto county taxpayers over the past two decades. "We've watched over the last 20 years that move more and more to the county taxpayer," he said. He explained that counties pay a large share of court expenses, even though they don't control most court operations. "The courts are run by the state," he said, "but counties are responsible for the facilities, day-to-day operations, and many of the rising costs that come with them. If we don't meet their obligations, they can write a directive and force us, which has happened in the past," Lyons said. Sullivan said this long-term shift has hit rural counties especially hard because they have smaller tax bases and fewer ways to absorb cost increases. Yuma County's own legislative effort, a bill dealing with solar energy regulations, was highlighted as one of the year's successes. Sullivan said the bill helped clarify how solar projects are handled at the county level and thanked Lyons and county staff for shepherding it through the legislature. He also pointed to a new statewide law creating affordability infrastructure districts, which will give counties and cities another tool to support future housing development. The districts are designed to help local governments finance roads, utilities, and other infrastructure needed for new neighborhoods. Another bill he mentioned improves public notice procedures. Sullivan said counties had been struggling with newspaper publication deadlines and inconsistent print schedules, which made it difficult to meet legal notice requirements. The new law updates those rules so counties can comply more reliably. Other issues included cuts to county pass-through funding, later restored, and opioid settlement dollars counting against county spending limits. CSA is already preparing for the next legislative session. New proposals from counties are due August 14th. Lyons added that he wants to continue pushing for more local control. "I know we were defeated previously on more local control, but we would like to address that again," Lyons said. "More local control by the counties without being forced to do what the state tells us to do." "Let's keep whittling away at that," Sullivan replied. "Locally informed decision-making is what it's all about." He reminded the board

area over the next several days, according to Yuma County Emergency Management. The agency warned that an extreme heat warning will remain in effect through 8 p.m. Thursday, with high temperatures reaching around 110 degrees Fahrenheit in Yuma and highs between 117 to 120 degrees in some areas. Stay hydrated, limit outdoor activities during the hottest part of the day, and check on family, friends, neighbors, and pets, emergency management stated. Forecasts call for thunderstorms to develop over Arizona's higher terrain that may send strong outflow winds into the lower deserts. Yuma County has a 30 to 50% chance of experiencing gusty winds Thursday afternoon and evening. Blowing dust could quickly reduce visibility on area roadways, and isolated heavy rain is possible if storms develop over the lower deserts, emergency management noted. On Thursday and Friday, monsoon moisture will increase, bringing higher chances for showers and thunderstorms across the region. The agency added that while this may provide some relief from the heat, it also increases the potential for frequent lightning, strong gusty winds, blowing dust, heavy rainfall, ponding of water on roads, and longer travel times and flash flooding in washes and low-lying areas. Emergency management shared the following safety reminders. Never drive through flooded roadways. Turn around, don't drown. Be prepared for rapidly changing weather conditions if traveling. Secure loose outdoor items before strong winds arrive. Keep multiple ways to receive weather warnings, especially if spending time outdoors. The next article is titled, House Votes to End Clock Changes Put Entire Country on Daylight Saving Time Year-Round, by Kyle Sikinski, Cronkite News. Washington. The U.S. House of Representatives voted Tuesday to end the twice-yearly clock change, putting the country on daylight saving time permanently if the Senate goes along. States could opt out and choose instead to stay on permanent standard time under the measure, known as the Sunshine Protection Act. Arizona has been on Mountain Standard Time since 1968, which is why it's the same time in Phoenix and Los Angeles at this time of year. But the spring-ahead fallback ritual would be a thing of the past. The bill passed overwhelmingly on a bipartisan 308-117 vote. The Arizona delegation split 5-4 against the bill. President Donald Trump has long supported an end to the clock change, calling it inconvenient and costly. It's time that people stop worrying about the clock, not to mention all of the work and money that is spent on this ridiculous twice-yearly production, he wrote on the Truth Social in May, after a House committee approved the bill 48-1. It will also be a very nice win for the Republican Party. Take it. We are going with the far more popular alternative, saving daylight, which gives you a longer, brighter day. The other option was to set standard time as the national norm. People would like to have more light later, but some people want to have more light earlier because they don't want to have take their kids to school in the dark, Trump said. All three Arizona Democrats opposed the bill. Representatives Greg Stanton and Yasemin Ansari of Phoenix and Adelita Grijalva of Tucson. So did GOP Representatives Paul Gosar of Bullhead City and Andy Biggs of Gilbert. Representative David Schweikert of Fountain Hills, who faces Biggs in the July 21st primary for Arizona governor, supported the bill, as did fellow Republican Representatives Juan Ciscomani of Tucson, Eli Crane of Oro Valley, and Abe Hamadeh of Scottsdale. Railroads created the four standard time zones, Eastern, Central, Mountain, and Pacific, in 1883 to simplify scheduling. Congress established daylight saving time in 1918 to conserve fuel during World War I, but repealed it a year later. President Franklin Roosevelt imposed it again during World War II. In 1966, Congress approved the Uniform Time Act, allowing states to opt out of daylight time and go year-round without changing the clock. Congress has tweaked the start and end dates a few times since then. The current rules date to 2005. DST starts at 2 a.m. local standard time on the second Sunday in March, when clocks are set ahead 1 hour. On the first Sunday in November, clocks are set back 1 hour at 2 a.m. Arizona, which has plenty of daylight during its hot summers, has stuck with standard time year-round since 1968 to save on cooling costs and allow evening activities to start earlier.
The part of the state controlled by the Navajo Nation does, however, observe

DST. Only Hawaii uses standard time statewide. In 1972, Congress amended the law further, giving states the option to have more than one time zone and to exempt parts of their territory from DST observance. The country has experimented with universal DST before, including a two-year trial that Congress initiated in response to the Arab oil embargo in 1973. It was popular until parents realized their children had to travel to school in darkness, armed with flashlights, Representative Madeline Dean, Democrat of Pennsylvania, said during a brief House debate Tuesday. Congress ended the experiment early on February 23, 1975, in response to public dissatisfaction. Arguments in favor of universal DST have historically focused on the promotion of tourism and other economic activity, as well as energy conservation, though a 2007 Energy Department study was inconclusive on that. Two lawmakers from Florida, which relies heavily on tourism, voiced strong support during Tuesday's debate. In Florida, this issue is especially important, said GOP Representative Gus Villarakis. Our state is home to families, retirees, small businesses, and industries that depend on predictable schedules and the ability to make the most of every single day. Democrat Representative Darren Soto noted that he supported a similar measure in the Florida legislature in 2013. People after work go out to business and they get to have fun, he said. Beach communities like that 1 hour extra of sunshine. Kids can go out and play. Opposition has traditionally centered on concerns about children in northern states going to school in the dark and impacts on health, including the disruption of circadian rhythms from waking up in darkness. Although 114 Democrats voted for the bill, some took the opportunity to bash Republicans for focusing on a low-priority issue. I actually support this bill, the senior Democrat on the Rules Committee, Representative Jim McGovern of Massachusetts, said during the debate. But folks getting crushed by rent, utility bills, and health care costs? Is this really the best majority the majority can do? Opposition also stems from concerns that not enough time has been spent studying the effects of another experiment with universal DST after the previous one. I worry this bill is repeating the mistakes of the past, Dean said. We move on now to state news, and the first article there is titled Taiwan Computer Chipmaker TSMC Pledges Another $100 Billion to Expand U.S. Chip Making Capacity, by Chan Ho Him, AP Business Writer. Hong Kong, AP. Major Taiwan computer chipmaker TSMC said Thursday it plans to spend another $100 billion on expanding its manufacturing capacity in the United States. The latest commitment appears to bring the company's total pledges for investment in U.S. chipmaking to $265 billion. The company also raised its annual revenue forecast after booking record-high profits thanks to runaway demand from the boom in artificial intelligence. The world's largest contract chip manufacturing and one of the world's most valuable companies, TSMC, is seen as a barometer for the global chip industry and for AI at a time when worries about a potential AI bubble have been buffeting financial markets. As AI-related demand continues to jump and needs for computing power from data centers surge, TSMC has been expanding chip fabrication plants in the U.S., Japan, and Taiwan. It said it is increasing its annual capital expenditure budget for this year to $60 billion to $64 billion, up from an earlier estimate of $52 billion to $56 billion. TSMC, or Taiwan Semiconductor Manufacturing Company, is a key supplier to NVIDIA and Apple. It previously already committed $165 billion in the U.S. for building plants in Arizona, with six fabrication facilities planned. The extra $100 billion in investments are to support the strong multi-year demand from our leading U.S. customers, C.C. Wei, chairman and CEO of TSMC, said during the company's quarterly earnings conference Thursday. An additional four fabrication plants in Arizona will likely be built with the new investments, TSMC said. They will focus on making some of the most advanced chips that are 2 nanometer and below. We believe this investment will help to further foster the development of the U.S. semiconductor ecosystem, strengthen the supply chain, and support an increasing number of high-tech, high-paying jobs in the United States, he said. Earlier this year, U.S. President Donald Trump's administration and Taiwan reached an agreement that cut U.S. tariffs on Taiwanese goods, as Taiwan promised around $250 billion

of new investments in the United States tech sector, including in semiconductors. That included spending by TSMC. AI-related demand globally continues to be extremely robust, Wei said, as the AI megatrend continues to drive the need for more and more computation. I believe from this day on, all the way to probably 2029, 2030, the demand is very strong, he said. TSMC on Thursday reported a record 706.6 billion new Taiwan dollars, $22 billion U.S., in net profit for the April to June quarter, up 77% from a year earlier and better than what analysts had expected. Revenue was up 36% year-on-year during the quarter to 1.27 trillion new Taiwan dollars, $39 billion U.S. Wei said TSMC now expects its annual 2026 revenue growth to be slightly above 40% year-on-year, up from its previous forecast of over 30%. TSMC's ramped-up investment plans are essential to support its long-term growth and to keep up with demand, said William Lee, a senior analyst in semiconductors at Counterpoint Research. Our next state article is titled Teacher Retention Tied to Student Behavior, New Report Finds, by Howard Fisher Capital Media Services. Phoenix. The state's top education official says he knows the way to make teachers feel more satisfied and supported in schools. More and clearer discipline of students. Horn cited the results of a new survey of classroom teachers who were asked why they remain while so many of their colleagues have quit. That report found that 3/4 of returning teachers said they feel safe and supported at their schools. Almost as many cited what they called a positive and collaborative culture. And almost 74% said they have autonomy to make instructional decisions for their students. But that same report also noted fewer than 60% of continuing teachers said they feel supported by administration when they deal with issues of student behavior or discipline. And in an earlier survey, more than half the teachers who left the profession said their decisions were based on student behavior. Horn said both reports show there is a lot to be addressed, including the perennial issue of teacher pay. But he said there is a simple solution to that discipline problem if lawmakers would only go along. In 2024, he proposed to require schools to report what happens when teachers send a student to the office for discipline. The legislation introduced on his behalf by Senator John Kavanaugh, Republican of Fountain Hills, would have required administration to actually implement some form of discipline in at least 75% of the referrals. More to the point, failure to do so could result in a school losing 2 rankings on its annual A to F letter grades, the letter grades that normally are based on academic performance and achievement and are used by many schools to boast about to boost student enrollment. It cleared the Senate, but died in the House. Kavanaugh tried again earlier this year with another Horn-crafted proposal. It said that if a teacher sent a student to the office, administrators would have to provide a written or electronic certification of what disciplinary action had been imposed. Horn said he crafted it with input from teachers. But Representative Nancy Gutierrez, a former teacher and now the number 2 Democrat in the state House, said that's not true. How does the Arizona Department of Education know this would solve anything if they're not engaging with teachers? Asked the Tucson Democrat. More to the point, she said, this sort of approach doesn't deal with the underlying problem of why kids are acting out and helping teachers manage their classrooms, all of which Gutierrez said has been a factor leading to 10 years of teacher shortages. That's total bull, Horn responded. Actions have to have consequences, he said. When you start looking for causes, that's the soft way, the psychology, all these methods that have been total failures. But Marisol Garcia, president of the Arizona Education Association, said sending a kid to the principal's office and requiring a note saying what disciplinary action has been taken isn't an answer. Consider, she said, a situation where a student walks into her 4th period social studies class, throws a pencil at another kid, and mouths off to her. What Garcia said she doesn't know is what else went on during the day, before whatever happened in her class. Yes, she said. What Horn is proposing would result in her getting a note or email saying the youngster had been given detention, but that doesn't address the issue. Yes, I teach 8th graders, Garcia said. I know their brains are developing. And there are issues that arise like a breakup with a boyfriend or a fight with a parent that may have led to this behavior. So sending them for discipline?
To me, that solution is trying to control kids by punishing them in

instead of teaching them how to swim, Garcia said. Horn said he remains unconvinced. This is why we have anarchy in the classroom, because they started these psychological things to try to understand the reasons and all that, he said. There's another perennial issue about why teachers do or don't stay in the profession. The latest available figures from the National Education Association put the average teacher's starting salary in Arizona at $44,860, considered number 39 nationally. The overall average salary of all teachers is at $64,291, or 31st in the nation. The new survey of returning teachers found that just 38% who said they are remaining in the profession believe that the salary they get is competitive with similar positions. And in a 2024 study of those who quit the profession, more than 62% said they left for a higher salary. Garcia said that salary can be less of a factor when people have great jobs that they enjoy, where they are treated well and respected. And she acknowledged there is a concept that people didn't go into teaching for the money. But we didn't go into teaching for everything that it is in 2026, she said, including other factors that teachers have cited like workload and time during the workday to complete non-instructional tasks. There have been proposals for increases. Representative Matt Gress crafted one in 2023 to boost teacher pay over 2 years by $10,000. But that failed, with the price tag hitting $400 million the first year and $700 million annually after that. Horn said there was and is a simple solution. Tap a special education trust fund to take out more dollars and dedicate the funds to higher teacher salaries. Voters approved such a plan in 2026 at Proposition 123 to boost K-12 funding by about $350 million a year, though there was nothing specifically allocated that to salaries. But that program self-destructed after a decade. There have been efforts to enact a similar program, including one by Gress, that he said would provide $4,000 teacher pay raises. Governor Hobbs had her own plan with less money for teachers, but more for support staff, security, and other general education expenses. The land trust has plenty of money, Horn said, but neither plan advanced, at least in part because some Republicans sought to tie the additional dollars to putting a provision in the Arizona Constitution to guarantee the right to universal vouchers of tax dollars for students to attend private and parochial schools and for parents to homeschool their children. This was a non-starter for Hobbs and Democrats. Horn said the bid by his fellow Republicans to link the issues was a mistake. I'm for vouchers, he said, but that shouldn't be a reason not to tap the land trust. We are at the conclusion of today's Yuma Sun Daily. This is your Sun Sounds of Arizona volunteer broadcaster, Neil Kelly. Thank you for tuning in today for the Yuma Sun Daily. If you missed any part of this program, you can go to our website, sunsounds.org. 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The Wall Street Journal is next on Sun Sounds of Arizona.

Welcome to today's edition of the Wall Street Journal. I'm Jim Mitchell, your volunteer broadcaster here on Sun Sounds of Arizona. These are the Journal's business and finance headlines for Friday, July 17th, 2026. Chevron intends to sign preliminary deals to invest in two Iraqi oil fields and will join investors exploring the construction of a pipeline to connect Iraq's oil patch with the Syrian coast. Netflix said it expects revenue and profit gains to slow in the third quarter, exacerbating investors' fears that the company's growth is topping out. Uber agreed to buy Delivery Hero in a deal that values the German company at $14.8 billion and brings together two of the world's biggest food delivery platforms. Major U.S. stock indices extended a recent bout of volatility, with the S&P 500, NASDAQ, and Dow Industrials retreating 0.5%, 1.5%, and 0.2%, respectively. United Health Group reported results well above analysts' expectations and raised its earning projections for the year. The EU gave Alphabet's Google binding instructions to open its Android operating system and search engine data to services that compete with its tools. O2 Management is leading a $3 billion investment in Databricks that values the data analytics software provider at $188 billion. Eli Lilly struck a deal to acquire mental health-focused Atai Beckley for an initial $2.8 billion, continuing the drug maker's recent buying spree. And ABB agreed to buy UK industrial equipment supplier Rotork for the equivalent of $5.6 billion, aiming to strengthen its automation business. So let's begin with a look at the markets with this article, Behind Market Swings, by Crystal Herr. Slumping chip makers, renewed fighting in the Middle East, inflation and the prospect of interest rate hikes. A confluence of pressures have hit stocks in recent weeks, and Thursday's move extended a spate of volatility. The NASDAQ composite fell 1.5%, leading the session's losses. The S&P fell by 0.5%, and the Dow Industrial Average slipped 0.2%, or 105.67 points. Chipmakers dropped. Another quarter of solid earnings from Taiwan's semiconductor manufacturing did little to mitigate a rough patch for chip stocks, with investors worried more about its spending plans than its bright outlook. Shares of chipmakers from Santa Clara, California to Seoul, South Korea slid. Renewed hostilities between Washington and Tehran have set oil prices climbing again. Brent crude futures, the international benchmark, have climbed roughly 16% to $84.23 a barrel so far in July. Crude prices had fallen in recent weeks, with investors believing that the end of the fighting was in sight, alleviating some worries about war-fueled inflation. And prices remain well below their March highs of above $118 a barrel. The resumption of hostilities has helped drive the yield on the benchmark 10-year Treasury note, which helps set borrowing costs on everything from mortgages to student loans, back near its highest levels of the year, around 4.7%. But yields retreated after Tuesday's CPI report and a separate report showing a surprising decline in producer prices. Investors

Investors have been concerned that persistent inflation will lead the Federal Reserve to raise interest rates this year. Strong earnings this year have helped drive this year's stock rally, but solid results haven't been enough to prevent companies from tech giants to major banks from suffering stomach-churning drops in their shares. A surge in profits helped send lenders, including Goldman Sachs and Morgan Stanley, to records this week, along with the KBW NASDAQ Bank Index. But on Thursday, Goldman Sachs fell 4.9%. Morgan Stanley lost more than 4%, and J.P. Morgan Chase slipped 1.1%. Rally broadens. Many analysts expect the stock market rally to keep broadening beyond just big tech during the second half of the year. One area benefiting from that surge, shares of the railroads, airlines, and trucks moving the goods and supplies powering the economy. The Dow Jones Transportation Average, which tracks 20 large companies, rose 3.2% on Thursday and is up 5% in July. That was behind the market swings. Next up, Chevron seeks alternative to Hormuz, by Lauren Pollack. Chevron intends to sign preliminary deals Friday to invest in two Iraqi oil fields and will join a consortium of investors exploring the construction of a pipeline to connect Iraq's oil patch with the Syrian coast. Iraq and other Middle East oil producers are seeking alternatives to the Strait of Hormuz, which Tehran has sought to shut down and put it under its control, triggering a U.S. military response. About 20% of the world's oil transited the waterway before the Iran war began. Gulf governments are pouring billions of dollars into new pipelines, rail corridors, and energy storage hubs to bypass the strait in what is said to become one of the most durable outcomes of the war. Iraq is the Middle East's second biggest producer behind Saudi Arabia. In normal times, it pumps 5% of the world's oil, or about 4.5 million barrels a day, but its exports have plunged during the war. The country's large southern fields depend almost entirely on exports through the Strait of Hormuz, and northern pipeline alternatives to Turkey's Ceyhan terminal are limited, energy research firm Rystad Energy said in a recent report. The deals with Chevron are part of a push by new Iraqi Prime Minister Ali al-Zayedi to shore up investment from the U.S. U.S. Chamber of Commerce is scheduled to host a U.S.-Iraq business summit on Friday in Washington with Zayedi, Energy Secretary Chris Wright, and others, where it says $60 billion in deals will be signed. Options the Chevron consortium is considering is rebuilding the pipeline from Kirkuk in northern Iraq to the Syrian port of Banias on the Mediterranean Sea that's been shut for more than two decades, a senior Chevron official said. The pipeline was damaged during the U.S. invasion of Iraq in 2003. The consortium plans to conduct technical studies to determine whether to build a new pipeline or update existing infrastructure that would connect with pipelines through Turkey, the Chevron executive said. The company has been in talks with the Iraqi government for 12 to 18 months, and the deals are a long way from the finish line, he said. Zayedi visits Chevron headquarters Thursday in Houston to meet a group led by Chevron Vice Chairman Mark Nelson. We appreciate the chance to meet with Iraqi leaders and talk about how our expertise in building large oil and gas projects throughout the world can support Iraq as it further develops its abundant energy resources, said Clay Neff, president for upstream oil and gas pumping operations at Chevron. Chevron is also discussing investments into Iraqi oil fields, West Qurna 2 and Narsaya. A few days before the Iran war began, Chevron said it was entering exclusive talks with state-run Basra Oil for a stake in West Qurna 2, one of the world's largest onshore oil fields.
Iraq removed Russia's Lukoil as the operator of the oil field, which is in the southern part of the country, about 40

miles north of Basra. The field produces about 460,000 barrels of oil a day. At the time, Chevron was given exclusive negotiation rights for a year to secure the deal. Nasiriya is a smaller oil field in southern Iraq. President Trump met Tuesday with Zaidi at the White House as part of his week-long visit in the U.S. "We're going to be doing a lot of deals," Trump said. "We're going to create a lot of jobs for both countries, and we're going to be taking out a lot of oil. A lot of oil is coming out, and the American companies are doing it." Before assuming his position earlier this year, Zaidi was a political unknown who had never held office. He owned a bank that the U.S. Treasury had banned from dollar transactions over suspicions it was doing business with an Iran-linked military leader. Zaidi gained Trump's endorsement, which has been accompanied by a demand that he curb Tehran's influence in Baghdad. That was Chevron seeks alternative to Hormuz. Next, Netflix forecasts slowdown in sales and profit by Jessica Tunkel. Netflix said it expects revenue and profit gains to slow in the third quarter, exacerbating investor fears that the company's growth is topping out. Shares fell more than 8% in after-hours trading after the company forecast revenue growth of 11.7%, its smallest year-over-year increase of any quarter since late 2023. The company reported second quarter revenue of $12.56 billion, up more than 13% from the same period a year earlier. Net income rose almost 9% to $3.4 billion. The results were roughly in line with analysts' expectations. Netflix attributed the second quarter gains in part to recent price increases and growth in advertising. Before Thursday's results were released, the streamer's stock had already fallen more than 40% over the prior year, a signal that investors are concerned about its opportunities to continue expanding its reach and/or revenue. The stock decline started when Netflix was exploring a bid for Warner Brothers Discovery Studio and streaming service, a departure in strategy for the company. It has continued to drop even after Netflix lost out on the acquisition. Netflix said on Thursday that viewers watched more than 97 billion hours of content on its service in the first half of 2026, up 1.5% from the second half of 2025, and 1.9% from the first half of last year. Netflix executives have been focused on finding ways to get subscribers to spend more time on its service. Such measures are crucial to streamers as they signal that customers are satisfied and less likely to cancel their subscriptions. Netflix's churn, the rate at which consumers cancel, is by far the best in the industry at 2.11% for June, according to research firm Antenna. Over the past quarter, some of the streamer's most popular debuts, including Harlan Coben's I Will Find You, and the second half of Beef. The company said Thursday that it will shift to an annual release of its What We Watched report, which details how much time viewers spent watching its shows and movies. Until now, it released that biannually. Netflix said subscriber growth helped contribute to the quarter's strength. It stopped releasing quarterly subscriber counts early last year. Last week, it began testing free trials for people who have never subscribed in a number of markets around the world. "Overall, our engagement remains healthy, and as all things we do, we're working hard to improve every day," the company said in a letter to shareholders.

To bolster engagement, executives have recently discussed adding live channels that would continuously stream certain programs or shows and films from a certain genre, as well as bundling with other streaming services, the Wall Street Journal previously reported. Netflix also has been adding video podcasts to its service and continues to look for live sports and events to add to its service. The company expects live events to make up 5% of its content budget this year. The company's operating margin retracted to 33.4% in the second quarter from 34.1% a year earlier, but still higher than the 32.6% it had projected. Free cash flow fell to $1.53 billion in the second quarter from $2.27 billion a year ago, owing in part to tax payments from its Warner termination fee. Netflix narrowed its revenue forecast for the year to between $51 billion and $51.4 billion. It previously forecast revenue in the range of $50.7 billion to $51.7 billion. Beef with Carey Mulligan has been one of the streaming service's most popular new shows of the last quarter. That was Netflix forecast slowdown in sales and profit. Next, we move from streaming services to delivery services with this article. Uber to buy Delivery Hero for $14.8 billion by Adria Calatude. Uber Technologies agreed to buy Delivery Hero in a deal that values the German company at $14.8 billion and brings together two of the world's biggest food delivery platforms. The San Francisco-based company said on Thursday that the deal would significantly expand its international footprint, adding operations in 50 markets around the world from Asia to Latin America. The proposed tie-up is the latest sign of consolidation in the food delivery industry. DoorDash agreed to buy Britain's Deliveroo last year, while tech investor Prosus, owner of iFood, has snapped up Amsterdam-based JustEatTakeaway.com. Uber was already Deliver Hero's largest shareholder, having steadily increased its stake in recent months. It had an earlier takeover approach rejected in May. Delivery Hero said its board supported Uber's latest offer, adding that joining forces would secure the company's future competitiveness. Under Thursday's deal, Uber is offering 41.5 euros, equivalent to $47.49 a share, up from its earlier proposal of just 33 euros in May. Delivery Hero's stock has nearly doubled in value over the past 3 months, driven by Uber's stake building and expectations of a possible takeover. The company said this week that the two sides were in advanced talks about a deal. Uber already holds a direct stake of 24.99% in Delivery Hero and has exposure to an additional 11.84% through financial contracts. Prosus, Delivery Hero's second-largest shareholder, said it would sell its remaining 16.8% stake in the company as part of the takeover. Delivery Hero has struck a separate $1.6 billion deal to sell its businesses in 14 countries, including a chunk of its European operations, to SSW Partners, a New York-based investment group. The sale covers markets where Uber Eats and Delivery Hero already overlap and is subject to the larger takeover deal's completion. For Uber, the takeover will extend its mobility and delivery platforms to 99 markets, creating a group with combined gross bookings of $236 billion. Businesses Uber is acquiring in the deal generated gross bookings of $42 billion last year and include local delivery food brands in South Korea, Italy, Nigeria, and Argentina. Uber has pledged to retain Delivery Hero's headquarters and keep its workforce in Berlin at least until 2029. It has also earmarked 2 billion euros for investments in Germany over the next 5 years. For Delivery Hero, the deal comes as the company has been looking to shuffle its portfolio. This year, it said its co-founder and longtime chief executive, Nicholas Ortberg, would step

down. That was Uber to buy Delivery Hero for $14.8 billion. Next, United Health results beat expectations, by Anna Wild Matthews. United Health Group reported results well above analysts' expectations and raised its earnings projection for the year, moves likely to bolster Wall Street's belief in the healthcare company's financial turnaround. Shares of United Health closed up about 1% Thursday in a down day for New York Stock Exchange trading. The announcement comes a little more than a year after Chief Executive Officer Stephen Helmsley returned to the top job, promising changes after a financial meltdown. For the second quarter of 2026, United Health's net income rose 61% to $5.48 billion, or $6.04 a share, from $3.41 billion, or $3.74 a share, a year earlier. On the back of that strength, United Health raised its guidance for full-year adjusted earnings to a range of $19.50 to $20 a share from a prior floor of $18.25. The fact that consensus was $18.49. It's almost like we're doing a reset on guidance, said Wayne DeVette, United Health's chief financial officer, in an interview. The company has been cautious about expectations after the first quarter, but now feels that the trends it saw then are durable, he said. United Health's adjusted earnings of $6.38 a share in the second quarter topped the $4.91 a share projected by analysts polled by FactSet. Under Helmsley, its longtime prior CEO, who returned to the top job after a stint serving solely as chairman, United Health has replaced much of its top management, pared its sprawling Optum Physicians footprint, and shrunk enrollment in Medicare plans after years of aggressive growth, among other changes. United Health's second quarter medical loss ratio, a measure that represents the share of premium revenue spent on healthcare costs, was 86.7%. The fact that analyst projection was 88.4%. Company said the result reflected changed plan designs, higher premium payments, and tighter management of medical costs. The vet said the plan design changes include shifts from co-payments to co-insurance, which requires enrollees to pay a percentage of the cost of care out of their pocket. He also said the company is deploying artificial intelligence tools to detect inappropriate payments and counter AI technology used by medical billers. We're able to use AI to identify what we think are odd anomalies, he said. United Health executives have said the company's $1.5 billion investments in AI this year will help cut costs and improve performance. United Health recently announced a partnership with Anthropic. DeVette said cost trends in the company's Medicare business are coming in lower than projected, partly because United Health has baked in extra margin for potential costs such as tariff impacts, which haven't materialized. In Medicaid, costs are running about where the company expected or slightly better, he said. States have bolstered their Medicaid payments, but United Health still expects the businesses to run at a small loss this year. But in United Health's employer-based business, spending growth is about 11%, which is higher than projected. DeVette flagged the growing expense of a federally mandated arbitration process intended to block surprise medical bills. Insurers, including United Health, have sued health providers over their use of the setup, which they've said has been flooded with inappropriate claims. Revenue for the second quarter was $112 billion, compared with $111.6 billion a year earlier. That was United Health results beat expectations. Next, ABB to purchase gear supplier for $5.6 billion by Nina Kiel. ABB agreed to buy UK industrial equipment supplier Rotork in a 4.1 4 billion pound, that's 5.6 billion US dollars, deal that seeks to strengthen its automation business. Swiss

industrial technology company said Thursday that the acquisition means it is redeploying proceeds from the sale of its robotics business to SoftBank Group for $5.4 billion while leaving it with room for more deals. Like other industry groups, ABB is riding a wave of demand for products used in data centers and has turned to dealmaking to expand its electrification and automation portfolios. ABB Chief Executive Morten Wierod said the company's balance sheet allows for additional mergers and acquisitions and the continuation of stock buybacks. The company said it would buy Rotork through an all-cash offer of £5.03 per share. Rotork said this values it at about £4.14 billion on a fully diluted basis and represents a 73% premium to its closing share price on Wednesday. Rotork's directors intend to unanimously recommend the acquisition to shareholders, the company said. ABB said it expects the acquisition to boost its revenue by 3% and contribute to its profitability once it closes, which is anticipated to happen in the first half of 2027. That was ABB to purchase Gear Supplier for $5.6 billion. Next, EU sets mandates for Google Android by Edith Hancock. The European Union gave Alphabet's Google binding instructions to open its Android operating system and search engine data to services that compete with its own tools. The European Commission said on Thursday that rival AI assistants have restricted access to key features of Google Android's operating system and aren't able to compete equally with the tech group's own services. The EU executive said that users should be able to activate their AI assistant of choice on Android via voice command in the same way they can activate Google's assistant and use them to perform tasks such as booking taxis. It also said the measures it has issued incorporate robust safeguards to ensure that the privacy of users, device integrity, and security are protected. Kent Walker, Google's president of global affairs, said the commission's decision risks undermining privacy and security guardrails for Europeans. Officials also told Google to share some search data with competing search engines, including AI chatbots that have search features. It follows findings sent to Google earlier this year. Thursday's decision gives the company binding instructions. Was EU sets mandates for Google Android. Next, retail sales in U.S. grow at slower pace by Jessica Colacci. Sales growth at U.S. retailers rose at a slower pace in June as consumers spent less on gasoline because of falling prices at the pump. Retail sales grew by 0.2% last month to $786.6 billion versus the 1% growth recorded in May, the Commerce Department said Thursday. Retail sales numbers are recorded in nominal terms and account for the total number of dollars spent. As consumers spend less on gasoline because of lower prices, spending growth slowed. Outside of gasoline spending, there were some signs of broad consumer strength. Spending at motor vehicle and parts dealers grew by 1.9% from the previous month. Spending at other discretionary categories, such as electronics and appliance stores, grew 0.8%. That was sales in U.S. grow at slower pace. You're listening to The Wall Street Journal on Sun Sounds of Arizona. I'm your volunteer broadcaster, Jim Mitchell. If you miss any of this program or any other of our great broadcasts, you can stream it on demand on our website, sunsounds.org, or from our SunSounds mobile app, available for both Apple and Android phones. Now, let's go on to our next article. Taco Bell lettuce supply scrutinized in illnesses by Sabrina Siddiqui. Shredded iceberg lettuce supplied to Taco Bell restaurants has been linked to a parasitic outbreak that has infected thousands of people in five states, federal health authorities said Thursday. They've been investigating a range of produce items in a bid to trace the origin of a growing outbreak of cyclosporiasis, which

can cause explosive diarrhea and vomiting. Bulletin posted Thursday night, the Food and Drug Administration and Centers for Disease Control and Prevention said federal and state health officials were probing a multi-state outbreak linked to shredded iceberg lettuce served at Taco Bell locations in Indiana, Kentucky, Michigan, Ohio, and West Virginia. More than 1,644 people who fell sick during the outbreak reported eating at Taco Bell locations in those five states, the agency said. The FDA said its investigation has identified a single supplier of iceberg lettuce from Mexico as being used by Taco Bell locations where people became ill. The FDA didn't mention Taylor Farms by name, but a person familiar with the investigation said the supplier was linked to the outbreak. The FDA said it's working directly with the supplier identified in its investigation to determine if potentially contaminated shredded iceberg lettuce remains on the market. The FDA said Taco Bell has committed to stop using any lettuce from the supplier identified in its investigation. In a bulletin posted to its website, the CDC instructed the public not to eat shredded iceberg lettuce at Taco Bell locations in the five states. Taylor Farms didn't respond to a request for comment. Taco Bell said it has voluntarily removed potentially affected lettuce from a supplier in certain states. The chain is indefinitely removing the supplier's ingredient from its supply chain nationwide and will replace it within 24 hours at select states, the company said. We're proud to have consistently acted quickly and proactively to protect our guests, Taco Bell said. The company said it was having ongoing conversations with public health officials. More than 30 states have reported cases of the foodborne illness, according to the CDC, which said that at least 140 people had been hospitalized and more than 5,100 possible cases were under investigation. The FDA and CDC said the multi-state outbreak linked to shredded lettuce at some Taco Bell locations are a subset of the cyclosporiasis cases nationwide. Investigators haven't yet identified a specific source for the other cases across the country. Michigan has emerged as one of the hardest hit states, with the number of cases surpassing 4,000 as of Thursday, according to its health department. Health officials there said earlier this week that lettuce appeared to be the potential source based on their review. Taylor Farms is one of the world's largest fresh vegetable producers. The company has dealt with foodborne illness outbreaks in the past, including an E. coli outbreak tied to its onions in 2024. Taco Bell has been one of the standout fast food chains in a challenging time for restaurants, posting strong quarterly sales for several years. But third-party data show that people connecting their recent meal at the chain to their illness is starting to hurt the company's sales. Data company Consumer Edge, which analyzes credit and debit transaction activity, estimated that Taco Bell's U.S. year-over-year sales growth in the week ended July 11th was 4.2%, the slowest weekly increase since April. That was Taco Bell lettuce scrutinized in illness. Next, we move from illness to investment with this article. Investment of $3 billion give Databricks a $188 billion value by Kate Clark and Barbara Jean. Coatu Management is leading a $3 billion investment in Databricks, a data analytics software provider that values the company at $188 billion, according to people familiar with the matter. The new financing represents a 40% increase from its valuation in December when Databricks raised money at a $134 billion valuation. The San Francisco-based company has been a major beneficiary of the artificial intelligence boom. It recently released a new software tool called Unity AI Gateway that allows companies to access AI models and track their spending on the technology. Databricks is one of Silicon Valley's most valuable startups and is among a crop of companies long considered candidates for public listing.
The prospect of competing against the likes of SpaceX, OpenAI, and Anthropic for public market capital has caused some to

reassess their timing. The company's new AI product allows businesses to access models developed by OpenAI, Anthropic, and Google, as well as open-weight models that are more freely available to use. Customers have also embraced the tool to manage their spending on AI. The company also recently launched Genie One, an agentic AI assistant that answers employees' questions and helps automate tasks. Databricks chief executive Ali Ghodsi said in June that the company was generating a revenue run rate of more than $1.7 billion from its AI products, up from $1 billion in September. The new financing round is the company's Series M, a letter rarely reached in private companies. The companies like Databricks are taking advantage of an insatiable pool of private capital to delay public listings and avoid the scrutiny of public markets. Databricks' earlier investors include Andreessen Horowitz, NEA, Insight Partners, Fidelity Management and Research, and JP Morgan Asset Management. Watu, a New York-based hedge and venture fund, is a longtime investor in Databricks. In February, Databricks said it had crossed $5.4 billion in annual revenue run rate. The information earlier reported that Databricks was discussing a new investment. That was investment of $3 billion gives Databricks a $188 billion value. Swear. FDA approves new cholesterol pill by Peter Loftus. U.S. regulators approved a first-of-its-kind pills from Merck that is designed to help lower cholesterol levels beyond what statins alone can achieve. The Food and Drug Administration cleared Lipfendra to treat high cholesterol, which is a major factor for heart attacks and strokes. The approval was based on studies showing that Merck's once-daily pill reduced bad or LDL cholesterol levels by as much as 60% over 6 months in adults with or at risk for atherosclerotic cardiovascular disease. The ability to meaningfully reduce LDL well above what you achieve on statins alone in an easy-to-take pill, we think, can really change care in the U.S. and go after one of the biggest killers, said Merck Chief Executive Robert Davis. The product is a pill formulation of a type of drug that has been available for several years as an injection, but wasn't widely adopted at first because of the high price. These drugs, including Amgen's Repatha, target a protein called PCSK9 that interferes with the body's ability to clear the bad form of cholesterol. Repatha now sells $3 billion a year. Merck developed a pill version of a PCSK9 drug to provide a more convenient alternative to injections. The drug maker is conducting an additional study to see whether Lipfendra's cholesterol-lowering effect also prevents heart attacks and stroke. The new medication can be taken with a statin, an older class of widely used high cholesterol drugs. Statins such as Lipitor and Zocor have been credited with significantly reducing a person's risk of heart attack and stroke, but they don't work for everyone, and some people need more help lowering their cholesterol than what statins can provide. There are other newer alternatives as well, including a twice-yearly injection sold by Novartis as Leqvio that uses an RNA-based technology. Merck's new drug will have a list price of $10.50 for each pill or $315 for a 30-day supply, though the company expects insured patients' out-of-pocket

Borders Will Be Curbed, U.S. Says, by Michelle Hackman and Marianne Levine. The Trump administration will limit how long a foreign student can remain in the U.S. on a student visa under a new regulation announced on Thursday, increasing the hurdles for foreign students and universities' ability to recruit them. The new policy would cap the length of a student visa at the number of years its holder is enrolled in a particular program, with a maximum of 4 years. Students would need to apply for an extension of status if they want to stay longer. For roughly the past 5 decades, student visas were granted for what was called the duration of status of their programs, meaning their student visa was valid for however many years their educational program lasted, plus optional practical training. Optional practical training, or OPT, is an immigration program that allows foreign students to work in the U.S. for up to 3 years after graduation. The new rule means foreign PhD students whose programs typically run 6 years would be required to apply for an extension and risk being denied well into their programs. It would also require nearly all students for the first time to apply for an extension to use their OPT. For decades, foreign students have been admitted into the U.S. indefinitely, allowing thousands to abuse our immigration system by perpetually enrolling in courses to avoid having to leave the U.S., said Homeland Security Mark Wayne Mullen. By implementing clear, finite terms on those visas, the United States is reclaiming its ability to properly screen, vet, and monitor individuals within our borders. The rule is another major piece of the Trump administration's project to reduce nearly all forms of legal immigration. Many in Trump's orbit have long pointed to the student visa as a way for foreign students to prolong their stays by enrolling in additional courses. Immigration restrictionists have particularly disliked the OPT program, which they argue allows U.S. companies to hire foreign students directly after graduation without any regulations to ensure they aren't being paid less than American-born graduates. That was Student Visas Will Be Curbed, U.S. says. Next up, Verizon plans to cut about 3,000 jobs, by Patience Hagen and Catherine Hamilton. Verizon Communications is cutting roughly 3,000 workers as part of a move to close hundreds of its retail stores. The company plans to divest itself of 274 of its retail stores to franchise owners, according to a company spokesman Thursday. Verizon will still own about 1,000 retail stores after the disinvestment. Management has decided Verizon needs a minimum of 1,000 corporate-owned stores for the next 3 years as part of its long-term strategy, according to an internal memo reviewed by the Wall Street Journal. Most of Verizon's layoffs would come from the retail divestiture. However, the total also includes about 500 Verizon corporate employees, people familiar with the matter said. The company has about 89,900 full-time employees as of the end of 2025, according to its annual report. The news echoes a move by Verizon last fall when it divested itself of about 200 retail stores in conjunction with its largest round of layoffs, which reduced its workforce by more than 13,000 employees. That was Verizon plans to cut about 3,000 jobs. Next, GE Aerospace has strong quarter, but shares suffer, by Catherine Hamilton. GE Aerospace raised its outlook for the full year, but said supply chain issues are still resulting in slower production and delivery delays. The maker of jet engines said Thursday it is struggling to get access to the materials it needs for its products and services. As a result, delays on spare parts shipments increased 20% sequentially in the second quarter. As much as we're pleased with the delivery increases, our spare parts delinquencies are up, unfortunately, said Chief Executive Larry Culp. Shares fell 4% Thursday on the New York Stock Exchange. Through the previous close, the stock was up 17% this year.
GE Aerospace said it's also facing inflationary pressure, which it is trying to manage by increasing prices.

of its products and services. It expects the supply chain constraints and inflation will continue, and it's investing in its facilities to increase production to improve delivery times. Second quarter profits and sales are still up despite the disruptions. For the full year, GE Aerospace now expects adjusted earnings per share to be $7.65 to $7.85, up from a previous range of $7.10 to $7.40. Analysts are guiding for $7.56, according to FactSet. The company also anticipates adjusted revenue will increase by a percentage to the high teens, up from the low double-digit percentage group it was previously projecting. Profit from continuing operations was $2.41 billion, or $2.30 a share, in the second quarter ended June 30th, compared with a profit of $2.01 billion, or $1.87 a share, a year earlier. Stripping out certain one-time items, adjusted per-share earnings were $2.02, ahead of the $1.86 anticipated by analysts, according to FactSet. Revenue rose 21% to $13.35 billion. Analysts surveyed by FactSet forecast revenue of only $11.87 billion. Sales from GE's commercial engines and services segment jumped 27%, while the defense and propulsion technologies business had a 16% increase in revenue. Total orders increased 17%. That was GE Aerospace has strong quarter, but shares suffer. Next, we'll turn to the opinion section of the journal and begin with this item. President Vance goes AWOL. Republicans were eagerly awaiting their Tuesday meeting with Vice President J.D. Vance, hoping he'd break Congress's gridlock. They instead were notified of a scheduling conflict as Air Force 2 winged to Texas. Wednesday was spent watching Mr. Vance on the Joe Rogan Experience, where he bashed the Senate for its procedural bull. The vice president is taking flack for his failed Iran negotiations, but a different criticism has reached full boil in Washington. The House is down to 20 legislative days before the midterms, the Senate to 30. The list of unfinished business is overwhelming. A reconciliation bill, appropriations, annual defense policy legislation, an Iran supplemental funding bill, FISA, permitting, online safety, aviation reform, farm and highway bills. Every item is mired in internal arguments over priorities and strategy. President Trump's time is splintered between a war and dozens of competing domestic demands and pet objectives. Congress is crying out for a dedicated White House ambassador, someone who can be trusted to speak for the president, to yay or nay ideas, to shuttle proposals, to wrangle rebels in line. Mr. Vance is promoting a book. The vice president's job can be unenviable, but it's unique in one way. It's the only top position with responsibilities across two branches of government. The vice president is part of the White House team, but he's also president of the Senate. Modern vice presidents have leaned into the latter role, especially those who came out of Congress. Walter Mondale pioneered the liaison job, bridging the gap between the outsider President Jimmy Carter and Mondale's former congressional colleagues. Dick Cheney, once House Minority Whip, held weekly policy luncheons with Senate Republicans in the Capitol. Joe Biden used decades of congressional experience to land deals that eluded other White House staff. Mike Pence, previously House Republican Conference Chairman, practically camped out on the Hill during key policy debates like the 2017 tax reform. By contrast, lawmakers can count on a few fingers the times former Senator Vance has set foot in the Capitol. As they twist in the legislative winds, they glimpse him mainly on his TV and podcast tour. Real Time with Bill Maher, CBS News Sunday Morning,
Fox News, even ABC's The View. Or he's in Switzerland leading fruitless Iran negotiations. The anger has only grown over Mr. Vance's decision to position himself as scolder of the body over which he constitutionally presides, rather than showing up for the work. As we approach incredibly consequential midterms for this nation and this presidency, Senate Republicans are pretty confused as to why the President of the Senate is actively criticizing the GOP while also being absent from his Senate duties, one Republican senator tells me. Members feel that this is an absence that's particularly derelict, given circumstances and timing. This GOP Congress had a productive first year, managing to pass the One Big Beautiful Bill, confirm nominations in record time, and use the Congressional Review Act to roll back Biden regulations. That productivity was thanks to White House Chief of Staff Susie Wiles, who kept communication flowing and the train on the tracks. But now she's undergoing breast cancer treatment, and it has left a real gap. The White House's Office of Legislative Affairs has no replacement. It's capable but doesn't speak for the boss, who himself has no legislative experience and has of late rubbed lawmakers the wrong way. Communication has devolved into a game of Trump telephone, in which whatever member last snagged 2 cell phone minutes with the president rushes to read the tea leaves to colleagues. The breakdown is an enormous factor in Congress's unfocused 2026. It's a crucial moment. Midterms are coming, and Republicans are concerned that Democrats will shut down the government in October and blame it on the GOP. Republicans still hold a trifecta, meaning they can notch real victories. Yet the House is down to a minuscule minority, and Senate Republicans are handicapped by the death of Lindsey Graham and the hospitalization of Mitch McConnell. Never have they more needed an empowered White House bridge to hammer out basic political strategy. The glaringly obvious candidate is Mr. Vance. He was in the Senate less than 2 years ago. He is, by his reports, trusted by the president. Yet he's nowhere. Members usually appreciate frequent visits from the energetic cabinet members, most notably Secretary of State Marco Rubio and Defense Secretary Pete Hegseth, but it only further highlights the vice president's lack of interest, and it fuels criticism that Mr. Vance is putting his presidential ambitions ahead of a GOP Congress success. Worse, that he's bashing his own party to win praise from online influencers. What experienced legislators wish the newbie Mr. Vance would understand that his resume polishing is doing no one any favors, not the party, not the president, not even himself. The midterms and the 28th presidential election will rest on the GOP's governing record. This year is fading, and Mr. Vance, should he become the nominee, will own any failures. Now might be a good time for the Senate president to show up at the Senate. That was President Vance Goes AWOL. Finally, this item. The GOP's budget reconciliation bust. House Republicans on Wednesday unveiled a $95 billion budget framework to boost defense and further subsidized farmers. The Pale Ale plan reflects the difficulties of advancing spending and pro-growth tax reforms with a small and fractious minority, but is this really all Republicans can come up with? The plan is the GOP's third attempt at budget reconciliation this Congress. Budget reconciliation is the process by which lawmakers can pass spending and tax legislation with a simple Senate majority. That's how Democrats passed their $1.9 trillion pandemic spending blowout, the latter the Inflation Reduction Act. Republicans used reconciliation for last summer's tax bill and to fund immigration enforcement in June after Senate Democrats refused to do so with normal appropriations. They're getting little politically out of the second effort.
They have one more shot at reconciliation before the midterms, and it may be their last chance to pass legislation with only Republican votes for many years, perhaps a decade, depending on future election results. They could use the opportunity to advance reforms that show voters they're serious about governing. Instead, Republicans have decided to go small and go home to campaign. House Budget Chair Jody Arrington's reconciliation plan includes a mere $73 billion for defense and intelligence, plus $12 billion in farm aid, and $10 billion for election grants to states. It's hard to view the plan as anything but a disappointment. The defense spending falls short of the $350 billion boost that President Trump proposed in his budget this spring. The $73 billion would replenish some munitions and pay for service member pay, but it won't provide the sustained support needed to rebuild America's degraded defense industrial base. The $12 billion for farmers is intended to assuage those hurt by President Trump's tariffs and inflation. But these handouts are gratuitous, coming on top of the $12 billion in assistance for farmers that the administration provided last year and other income supports. Republicans look to have included the $10 billion in election grants to please Mr. Trump and induce states to adopt provisions in his Save America Act. Don't bet on the money spurring Democrats in California to tighten their voting rules. The bigger problem is the plan's lack of pro-growth tax and spending reforms. Republicans could adjust capital gains taxes for inflation, at least for home sales. That would reduce a disincentive for seniors to sell as they need less space and open more housing stock for younger buyers. The GOP is retreating on defense spending and tax reform because they didn't think they could muster support in their caucus for spending offsets. But there are plenty of obvious opportunities, such as equalizing Medicare payments for hospitals and physicians' offices. Hospitals currently get paid higher rates, which has fueled industry consolidation. Democrats will attack Republicans for cutting health care, even if the GOP does nothing, so they might as well pass reforms worth the squeeze. For instance, equalizing the federal Medicaid match for able-bodied adults covered by Obamacare and traditional enrollees. They could also require states to cover all the costs for enrollees found to be ineligible. Mr. Arrington can't be blamed for the skinny reconciliation bill since he had to navigate vetoing interests in his caucus. But the GOP's lack of ambition and governing agenda doesn't give Americans much reason to vote for Republicans in November. That was the GOP's budget reconciliation bust. And that also brings us to the end of today's Wall Street Journal for Friday, July 17th, 2026. I'm your Sun Sounds volunteer broadcaster, Jim Mitchell. Thank you for listening. 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
2: Good afternoon, and thank you for listening to Sun Sounds of Arizona. This is your volunteer host here with you every Friday to bring you the news and top stories from the Arizona Daily Star. Beginning with the main page, this top headline reads, Police funds tied to ICE aid. The Trump administration threatens to withhold money. Fresno City Attorney Andrew Janz was furious to learn that the Trump administration is threatening to withhold grant money the city uses to help prosecute rapists, all because the California city was deemed a refuge for immigrants. Justice for victims shouldn't be politicized. It has nothing to do with immigration enforcement, Janz told USA Today. It is the latest example of the Trump administration's promise to withhold funding from cities it calls sanctuary jurisdictions. It pressures cities to sign cooperation agreements with immigration and customs enforcement officials with the strongest tool at its disposal, money. There will be no federal funds for bulletproof vests for cops in Santa Cruz, California, the city alleged in a lawsuit. No ambulances for paramedics in Beaverton, Oregon. And now, no money for police departments to process rape kits in Fresno as the administration threatens to withhold federal grants for critical services from cities that won't sign deals to work with ICE. Cities face a hard choice. Give up the federal money, sign the ICE agreements, or fight the Department of Justice in court. Janz is ready to sue. Fresno has already gone to court over other grants tied up due to the administration's campaign against diversity, equity, and inclusion. The DOJ sent out a warning shot. We sent one back, Janz said. Los Angeles County said it is foregoing many federal grant opportunities. Miami is facing backlash from residents after city leaders signed on to ICE's program. And other cities from Seattle to San Diego are launching their own court battles. In October, the DOJ named 12 states, 18 cities, and 3 counties that it said materially impede enforcement of federal immigration statutes. In general, many of those locations refuse to share information with ICE, hold individuals for ICE, or allow agents into their jails. A California federal judge dealt a blow to the Trump administration on July 9th, when he ruled the federal government could not withhold public safety grants to Oregon and California cities. Another battle is brewing over the sexual assault evidence kits. Judge William Orrick wrote in a 68-page ruling that Trump overstepped, and he agreed with Fresno and 7 other cities that the strings attached to the grant have nothing to do with or contradict the congressional purpose. Orrick wrote that the public has a legitimate interest in seeing its communities receive funding for critical infrastructure and public safety initiatives, funding that is paid for by their federal tax dollars. The same judge ruled last year that Trump could not deny funding to Boston, Chicago, Denver, Los Angeles, and 30 other cities over the lack of immigration enforcement cooperation. He did the same in 2017 during Trump's first term. Police and fire officials plead for funding. Police officers in Corvallis, Oregon, rely on body armor funded by the Department of Justice. Corvallis Police Chief Jason Harvey told a federal court in a May legal filing. Without that money, about $27,000 over the last 2 years, his officers risk unnecessary danger. Such loss risks officer safety and reduces their capacity to effectively protect city residents, Harvey wrote in a legal filing. The city's fire department would suffer without the federal funding, too. Corvallis' ambulance service would be slower to respond to 911 calls, putting residents' lives in danger, wrote the city's fire chief, Ben Janz. In Santa Cruz, California, FEMA grants, policing grants, and a water supply project to build drought resiliency are all in jeopardy if the government continues to threaten to withhold funds, wrote the city's finance director, Elizabeth Cabell. She painted a bleak picture. Layoffs for city employees and cuts to basic city services, like reliably providing water and hardening the city against natural disasters such as wildfires and earthquakes. Not knowing whether Santa Cruz will receive its federal funding puts the operations of at least four city departments in question, Cabell wrote. Uncertainty regarding federal funding means the city cannot know whether to operate, pause, or cancel its programs. Sexual assault kits could be the next legal test. Last year, the president signed an executive order directing federal agencies to suspend grants to states and cities that don't cooperate with immigration officials. That included grants to pay for processing rape kits used to convict child sex offenders in Fresno. Jans, a career prosecutor whose office filed more than 30 cases against alleged rapists with federal money in Fresno alone, said victims are the ones who suffer. Leaders in this fight say the $350 million sexual assault kit initiative, paid for by federal grants, is a proven crime-fighting tool that has no ties to ICE or the controversial detainment or data sharing between local and federal officials. Even with that investment, the program was imperfect. A 2024 USA Today investigation showed departments had haphazard protocols and were slow to build cases to achieve justice for rape victims. Now, the program may be further choked by the Trump administration's withholding of funds. Some of those places still have backlogs of rape kits. They contain forensic evidence that is still waiting to be tested and put into a federal DNA database to search for matches of other rapes and serious crimes. More than 21 locales that initially received grants to test rape kits are now deemed sanctuary jurisdictions. Fresno is in the middle of using its $2 million grant to test a batch of 400 rape kits. That's now at risk of being stripped, said Jans. DOJ grant administrators sent Fresno a note in June, noting that the city had not signed a certification saying it would cooperate with the Department of Homeland Security and ICE or risk losing the money. The DOJ wanted to make sure it wasn't an oversight. Jans said the situation puts the city in a bind. State law prohibits sharing that type of information, and the Ninth Circuit Court of Appeals has upheld the constitutionality of the law. This is a bad time for them to hold up testing for victims of sexual assault, Jan said. This is a no-brainer. Let's help these victims get justice. Jan sent the DOJ an answer to their warning. There was no mistake. The city won't be helping ICE. He said his letter is likely a final step before the situation heads to court. The DOJ declined to answer questions about the future of Fresno's grant. A DOJ spokesperson, Wynne Hornbuckle, wrote to USA Today in an email saying, applicants are required to submit a certification that they will comply with federal law. Fresno made good use of past grant money. It tested more than 2,500 backlogged kits, funded 33 new cases, and convicted 4 people of rape. Progress threatened by stomach-churning politics. Leaders at the Joyful Heart Foundation were outraged by the funding threats. They advocated for rape kit funding in 2015 under former President Obama when the backlogs were revealed. They argued that the return on investment for testing rape kits is proven. Studies from West Virginia and Ohio show that being able to tie rapes across borders to one criminal prevents other crimes and can save communities millions. Denying a city funding to test rape kits is wrong-headed when your stated goal is taking dangerous offenders off the streets, said Ilse Necht, the organization's director of policy and advocacy. Rapists are often serial rapists. They're not specialists, and they don't stop until they're stopped. Red state or blue state, these guys move around. Necht said kneecapping an effective, cost-efficient sexual assault program is stomach-churning. She pointed to convictions across the country that came from the sexual assault testing program. Last week, Dallas police announced the arrest of Jarvis Pierce, 35, using DNA testing from the federal program. He's accused of a cold case rape more than 10 years ago. Los Angeles and Portland take different approaches. Other cities on the West Coast have sued the administration over similar restrictions in DOJ grants related to diversity, equity, and inclusion, language, and immigration enforcement. The Los Angeles County District Attorney's Administrative Chief, Navjot Kaur, whose office represents 10 million residents, wrote in a legal filing that he was forced not to apply for federal funding to test rape kits because of the sanctuary jurisdiction classification. Administrators worried the county's backlog of unsubmitted rape kits would grow and victim services would lag. Portland, Oregon has $8.6 million in active DOJ grants, including $2.5 million for cold cases and sexual assault kits. The city helped clear the state's backlog of thousands of forgotten and untested kits in 2018 with federal funding. Kits continued to accumulate, and in 2024, the state's backlog returned. Portland police were waiting 8 months for kits to be tested and have hundreds in line. Without the funding, City Administrator Raymond Lee wrote in a filing, the programs would be significantly curtailed or eliminated. All right, that's all for that article. Up next, data, U.S. wildfires worsening. A new heat wave will bring another round of scorching temperatures as several fires in the West continue to grow in what's already been a deadly fire season. The Babylon Fire, burning in Utah, now covers 100,000 acres. And the Aspen Acres fire in Colorado is nearing that size. This follows what had been a historically warm winter turned into a historically warm first half of the year. So far, 2026 is the nation's second warmest in 132 years of record keeping. USA Today analyzed decades of wildfire data compiled by federal agencies, which includes fires of at least 1,000 acres for the western U.S. and at least 500 acres for the eastern U.S. to see how things have changed. Between 1984 and 2024, there have been over 16,000 large wildfires. These burned 179 million acres. That's an area larger than Texas, or that of the 15th smallest states combined. Rhode Island, Delaware, Connecticut, Hawaii, New Jersey, Massachusetts, New Hampshire, Vermont, Maryland, West Virginia, South Carolina, Maine, Indiana, Kentucky, and Virginia. And the amount of land burned is not equally distributed over the years. By the early 2020s, the average annual acres burned had nearly tripled compared to the 1990s. While the summer is still the predominant season, the average acreage burned in winter, spring, and fall have all increased too, according to the analysis. In December 2021, the Marshall Fire erupted and tore through Colorado communities, leading to large-scale evacuations. It became the most destructive fire in the state, with over 1,000 homes lost. More recently, in March of 2026, the Morrill Fire ignited in Nebraska and quickly became the state's largest, reaching over 640,000 acres. Noah Diffenbaugh, professor and senior fellow in Stanford's Doerr School of Sustainability, said, "There's certainly never been a wildfire without ignition. There's never been a wildfire without fuel, so climate is not the only factor, but we do have multiple lines of evidence that climate change is contributing to the increase in area burned." A 2025 study found that, depending on the region, climate change can account for one-third to as much as 80% of the burned area in the western U.S. between 1992 and 2020. Wildfire smoke is a major contributor to air pollution and is slowing or even reversing in some regions decades of progress to clean up air. About half of the smoke generated between 1997 and 2020 could be linked to climate change, so that's quite a large number, said Loretta Mickley, an atmospheric chemist at Harvard and co-author of the study. If we zero in more recently from 2010 to 2020, those numbers increase. The states that are hardest hit are Washington, Oregon, and California, Mickley added. These are places with large forests that generate a lot of smoke, but that have also been impacted by a loss of snowfall in winter. Not all fires are bad. They can help keep forests diverse and keep pest populations in check. Historic suppression of fires from the 20th century, however, has led to denser forests, which can lead to fires growing in size and intensity. Fire is sensitive to weather conditions, so a rainy or dry year can shape a fire season. The National Weather Service's Climate Prediction Center latest forecast shows Colorado and Utah might get some relief with above-normal precipitation, while the Pacific Northwest could see dry and hot conditions in the coming months. There's a lot of just chaos in year-to-year weather, but the big picture shows increasing fire when you look at the overall trend over a number of decades, Mickley said. And that's all for that article. Now let's leave the main page and head to the Tucson and region section. Beginning with this headline, Marana Barrel Racer Killed in Hit-and-Run Crash. A Marana woman was killed in a hit-and-run crash over the weekend while on her way to a barrel race, authorities say. Kirsten Sovereign, 23, of Marana, was killed on July 11th when the vehicle she was in was struck by driver David Gilbert Loescher, a 58-year-old resident of Florence, according to the Pinal County Sheriff's Office. Loescher initially fled the scene of the crash, which occurred on Hunt Highway near Magma Road in Santan Valley. He was found after a manhunt. It included flock cameras and tips from the community, according to Joe McCarthy, the department spokesperson. McCarthy said Loescher was attempting to pass another car while driving westbound on the highway when he crashed into the back of the car that Sovereign was in. The car was pushed into the eastbound lane of traffic where it was struck by another car, after which Loescher fled, McCarthy said. Another person who was in the car with Sovereign is in critical condition with life-threatening injuries, while two others remain in stable condition with injuries that are not life-threatening, McCarthy said. Loescher is currently being held on a $1 million bond and faces felony charges of manslaughter, hit-and-run, fatal collision, aggravated assault, and reckless driving. Venue to hold fundraiser. According to BR Diamond Spur Barrel Productions, Sovereign was on her way to an event at the venue when the vehicle was struck. Barrel racing is a rodeo event where a horse and its rider attempt to race around barrels for the fastest time. The woman in the car with Sovereign was her friend, Aversa Rice, according to a GoFundMe page. The page is raising money to go toward covering Rice's medical expenses. Sovereign's family has also started a GoFundMe page to help with the costs of her memorial service. According to the page, Rice was airlifted by helicopter to the hospital after her vehicle was struck by Loescher's car. She suffered a number of injuries, including a shoulder injury, fractured ribs, and an injury in her pelvis that will require surgery. Doctors expect she will need 6 months to a year of intensive physical therapy and rehabilitation before she can regain her strength and independence, the page said. BR Diamond Spur Barrel Productions will be holding a fundraiser for both Sovereign and Rice on July 17th. The event will be a 50-50 raffle, where half of the raffle proceeds will go to the ticket winner, and the other half will be divided between covering Sovereign's memorial expenses and Rice's hospital bills, according to the Facebook page. Family and friends remember Sovereign. Sovereign's grandmother, Diane Fry, remembered her granddaughter as someone who was outgoing and had a lot going for her in her life. Sovereign also wasn't afraid to speak her mind, Fry said. Fry said her sister got all of the girls into barrel racing as children, and Sovereign stuck with it. That was her love, Fry said. Sovereign is survived by her two younger sisters, who are 12 and 3, Fry said. Sovereign loved her sisters and was also the go-to person whenever her friends were going through a hard time, Fry said. One of her friends, Jesslyn Motes, remembered Sovereign as a great friend who always made sure everyone felt included. Motes credits Sovereign with helping her to learn to live in the moment. Motes said Sovereign had recently gotten back into barrel racing at the time of her death. She was working hard to become better and had dreams to go professional one day. And even if she didn't make it that, to just win a few buckles or even a couple of saddles, she would have been over the moon about that, Motes said. Motes said she and Sovereign's loved ones are dealing with the anger that her life was taken at the hands of someone else. Motes advised that anyone who plans to drive to do so with patience. Remember that those cars that you're driving with are not just cars. There are people in those cars. There are brothers and sisters and mothers and wives and husbands, Motes said. She advised people who are angry or have low patience or are intoxicated to any degree to stay off the road. If that was a rule that everyone abided by, Kirsten would still be here with us, and Aversa wouldn't be in the hospital, Motes said. Now on to our next article. UA Veterinary School now fully accredited. The University of Arizona College of Veterinary Medicine, the state's first and only public veterinary medicine program, has received full accreditation. The school was first established in 2019 and graduated its first class in 2023, according to its website. It has since graduated more than 300 students. Arizona law requires veterinarians to graduate from an American Veterinary Medical Association Council on Education accredited school to directly obtain a license after passing the North American Veterinary Licensing Examination. Before full accreditation, the UA had received provisional accreditation for graduate students. With full accreditation, students may see improved residency competitiveness, improved graduate school admissions, and boosted prospective employer confidence after graduation, according to AVMA. This milestone reinforces our leadership in delivering a future-focused, accelerated curriculum that prepares our students to solve global grand challenges while meeting the growing demand for veterinary professionals in Arizona and beyond, UA President Suresh Garamella said in the news release. Accreditation of an institution by the AVMA Council on Education confirms a commitment to quality and continuous improvement through a rigorous and comprehensive peer review, according to its website. The college, located in Oro Valley, went through self-evaluation, site visits by an external review panel, and regular written reports on the program standards. Our faculty are content experts, and we know that our graduates leave as day one ready veterinarians, well prepared to serve their communities, Julie Funk, dean of the UA Veterinarian School, said in a news release Thursday. The school implements an accelerated three-year curriculum that eliminates summer breaks. Students also train with livestock at the campus agricultural center and do various forms of research. Students for the first 2 years study foundational concepts like immunology, anatomy, and more advanced courses. Third-year students work in clinics throughout the country and complete rotations in specialties such as surgery or internal medicine. The accreditation will remain for the next 7 years until evaluation is due again. Up next, another top story, lawsuit challenges voucher description. From Phoenix, backers of an initiative to reform the state's universal voucher program want a judge to rule that Republican lawmakers are illegally trying to give voters a biased view of what their measure would do. A lawyer for the committee pushing the Protect Education Act says Arizona law requires lawmakers on the Legislative Council to craft an impartial analysis of any proposal being sent to voters. She says that means a synopsis written in clear and concise terms, not tinged with partisan coloring and free from misleading wording, whether by adding things not in the measure or leaving out material facts. But the description approved earlier this month on a party line vote by the Republican members of the council, all of whom oppose the initiative, falls short, says the attorney, Bo Dool. It affirmatively misrepresents the initiative's provisions and adds extra textual language designed to cast the measure in the worst possible light, while also omitting accurate information that may cast the initiative in a favorable light, she wrote in a new lawsuit. The lawsuit asks Maricopa County Superior Court Judge Daniel Martin to order lawmakers to rewrite the description in a legal form. Dool said GOP lawmakers are inaccurately describing the voucher initiative, but also another measure. She is telling Martin he also should force the Legislative Council to get rid of biased wording in its description of another ballot measure, this one crafted by Republicans in the name of protecting voucher funds given to children in military families. She said it hides from voters the crucial fact that if it is approved, it would void the entire voucher reform initiative. There was no immediate comment from Republican House Speaker Steve Montenegro, who chairs the Legislative Council. Descriptions must be neutral. The Legislative Council is required under state law to come up with an explanation of each ballot measure and do it in a way designed to highlight the key provisions without drifting into language designed to sway voters. Those explanations can have a lot of influence. They are placed into a brochure that the Secretary of State sends to the homes of the state's more than 4.3 million registered voters. Dool said the wording approved by the Republican-controlled panel fails to meet the legal requirements of neutrality. One issue involves a key provision of the initiative that would deny education vouchers to children from families earning more than $150,000 a year. Dool told Martin the legislative wording fails to make clear that this cap would apply only to students in the Universal Voucher Program that lawmakers approved in 2022, which makes the vouchers, known as Empowerment Scholarship Accounts, available to any student. She said the initiative itself says the income limit would not apply to those who already were eligible for vouchers before 2022 because they meet certain requirements, such as having a disability, attending a public school rated D or F, or having parents in the military. But a proposal by Democrats to add that clarification was rejected by Republicans. GOP lawmakers also refused to add specific examples of the kind of purchases listed in the initiative itself that could not be made with voucher dollars, such as out-of-state travel, amusement park tickets, and jewelry. That proposal, too, failed to get GOP support. Conversely, Dool said one of the things Republicans put into the explanation is entirely false. As approved by the panel, the description of the Protect Education Act would tell voters that the committee backing the initiative would have the legal power to, quote, sue families in private schools that participate in the program for any violations of the proposition. But the actual language of the initiative, she said, simply gives the committee the legal right to defend challenges to the ballot measure only if it is challenged in court. The provision confers only standing, Dool told the court. It creates no cause of action and does not identify families or private schools as potential targets. She said that language added by Republicans was intended to be inflammatory and clearly advocacy-oriented and nowhere within the language of the initiative itself. Clear language requested. The lawsuit challenges more than the description written by Republicans of the Protect Education Act. Also at issue in the new lawsuit is the GOP lawmakers' explanation for voters of another measure, this one of their own making, that is billed as protecting voucher funds for students from military families. It is linked to the fact that one of the provisions of the separate Protect Education Act would end the existing practice where voucher recipients are allowed to keep anything they don't spend in their annual allocations, currently about $7,500 a year per student, and save it up for college or other purposes. More to the point, the GOP lawmakers' measure says that if any measure is approved at the ballot that eliminates the banking ability of children in military families, the entire other measure, meaning the Protect Education Act, its income caps, limits on purchases, and additional state oversight, is voided, not just the part dealing with banking of voucher funds. Dool said there should be clear language explaining to people that if they vote for the Republican plan to protect voucher dollars for children in military families, they are automatically would be negating the broader ballot measure reforming vouchers. No date has been set for a hearing. All right, now that's all for the Tucson and Region section. Now let's move on to the business section. Beginning with this headline, states fear Paramount Warner deal will squeeze theaters. Lawsuit cites concerns of unfair bargaining leverage. States suing to block Paramount's merger with Warner Bros. Discovery argue that the deal could squeeze local movie theaters, which are still struggling to sell as many tickets as they did before the pandemic. While ticket prices will most likely go up, theaters will be forced to cut back on investments that make the experience better for audiences, comfier seats, expanded concessions, and premium screens. California Attorney General Rob Bonta said at a news conference Monday, standing in front of the Hollywood sign. If completed, the merger would combine two of the nation's five major film distributors and further concentrate ownership of cable television networks. The new entity would have unfair bargaining leverage over theater owners and pay TV operators, according to the complaint. With fewer film distributors, studios could find it easier to pressure theater owners for a greater share of ticket revenue, alleges the complaint filed by California and 11 other states, including Oregon, New York, and Minnesota. Basic cable TV providers would also lose leverage, the state said. The deal would concentrate Paramount's market power in movie theaters and in basic cable to do more than 27% each, according to the complaint. Your cable bill is going to go up, because those cable companies that distribute the channels will have less negotiating power, said Bonta. Paramount, led by CEO David Ellison, issued a statement saying the lawsuit distorts settled antitrust law and is based on a misrepresentation of competition in the entertainment industry. Paramount said, quote, "Delaying this transaction will only harm entertainment workers who've already suffered over recent years as technology has disrupted their livelihood and cost California tens of thousands of entertainment jobs." Delaying the deal will also be costly for Paramount. Ellison has agreed to pay Warner Bros. Discovery's shareholders a 25-cent per share ticking fee, amounting to about $650 million in cash each quarter if the deal does not close before October. Cinema United, a trade group for theater owners that has been lobbying against the deal, welcomed the lawsuit. "The ramifications of further movie studio consolidation will be significant and lasting not just in Hollywood but on main streets across this nation, where local movie theaters serve as cultural and financial cornerstones for communities of all sizes," Cinema United President and CEO Michael O'Leary said in a statement. One executive with an independent theater chain, who asked not to be named, worried that a combined Paramount and Warner Bros. Could raise the rental fee theater owners pay to show the blockbuster films that attract large audiences. Studios and theaters have traditionally split the proceeds for movie ticket sales evenly, though studios can command as much as 60% of proceeds for highly anticipated movies. "Theaters will have no recourse," said the source, who requested anonymity, for fear of antagonizing Paramount. "As film distributors siphon off a greater percentage of box office proceeds, theater owners may be forced to raise ticket prices or to spend less on improvements," the complaint alleges. "To better compete for viewers in the streaming era, theaters have been upgrading their facilities with improvements such as more comfortable seats and a wider variety of refreshments. Year-to-date box office receipts in the U.S. and Canada stand at $5.1 billion in 2026, 10.6% higher than last year but 16.3% below the pre-pandemic year of 2019, according to RentTrack data. Echoing cinema operators, Bonta said the industry was hurt by a previous media merger, the 2019 Walt Disney acquisition of entertainment assets owned by Fox. From 2015 to 2018, Disney and Fox distributed 112 wide-release films. That number dropped to 54 for 2022 and 2025, the lawsuit said. The merger also would harm cable TV providers who bring the company's networks into American living rooms, the complaint alleged, since Warner and Paramount will no longer compete to market their networks. A deal would combine a range of popular networks, including CNN, TNT, Food Network, and HBO, enhancing the company's bargaining leverage over distributors. TV providers would have little choice but to accept the company's deal terms, according to the suit. The complaint does not take issue with Paramount's plans to combine its Paramount Plus streaming service with Warner Bros. HBO Max. Up next, Buffett stops Gates Foundation donations after Epstein revelations. Warren Buffett said Tuesday he stopped donating money to the Gates Foundation after revelations about interactions between the Microsoft co-founder and philanthropist Bill Gates and the late sex offender Jeffrey Epstein. Buffett said he will donate about $6 billion of Berkshire Hathaway stock, comprising 12 million Class B shares, in his annual mid-year donation to four family foundations overseen by his daughter Susie and sons Howard and Peter. The 95-year-old Berkshire chairman did not mention the Gates Foundation, which has received more than $47 billion of the conglomerate's stock since Buffett, in 2006, made what he called an irrevocable pledge to donate shares throughout his lifetime. Buffett's donation was more than $4.5 billion last year. "Of course, mortality is unpredictable, but my remaining shares will be donated to the four foundations one way or the other by December 31, 2034, Buffett said in a statement. The Gates Foundation did not immediately respond to requests for comment. Berkshire did not immediately respond to requests for additional comment. Ties to Epstein. Bill Gates saw his reputation tarnished following the U.S. Department of Justice's release of files about Epstein in February. These included photos of Gates posing with the financier and with women whose faces were redacted. Emails also showed communications between Epstein and the foundation's staff. In June, Gates told Congress he did not fully understand the extent of Epstein's crimes when he associated with the financier, including in meetings focused on possible philanthropy. Gates, 70, isn't accused of crimes. He repeatedly expressed regret for having anything to do with Epstein, denied spending time with victims of Epstein's sexual abuse, and said he never witnessed criminal conduct by Epstein. Family charities. Buffett has donated more than half his Berkshire stock since he began giving away his fortune in 2006. He owned close to 14% of Berkshire's stock before the latest donations and was worth $147 billion, according to Forbes magazine. Buffett is donating 9 million Class B shares of Berkshire to the Susan Thompson Buffett Foundation and 1 million shares to each of the Howard G. Buffett Foundation, Sherwood Foundation, and Novo Foundation. He set his goals for the grants to increase annually and for grants to the Susan Thompson Buffett Foundation to grow somewhat faster. Susie Buffett leads the Susan Thompson Buffett Foundation, which funds reproductive health. It is named for her mother, who was Warren Buffett's first wife. The Sherwood Foundation supports Nebraska nonprofits and early childhood education. The Howard G. Buffett Foundation focuses on global hunger, combating human trafficking, and mitigating conflicts. The Novo Foundation has initiatives focused on marginalized girls and women and on indigenous communities. Now that's all for the business section. Now let's head to sports with this headline. Arizona football, doubters fuel UA defense. Gonzalez encouraged by Wildcats' depth on defensive front. Danny Gonzalez, as he often does, went for a jog around the Sam Hughes neighborhood in Tucson. Arizona's defensive coordinator jogged around his neighborhood last July, just after a monsoon storm. To avoid getting his shoes wet and dirty, he jumped over a puddle. "When I landed on the curb, my knee buckled," Gonzalez said. But Gonzalez didn't feel significant damage, or at least the need for surgery, until the morning of Arizona's road matchup with Cincinnati, where Gonzalez had a bone bruise over his entire femur. "Arizona's training staff and medical team did some stuff to get me through the season," Gonzalez said. During the offseason, Gonzalez was faced with two options: get surgery on his knee and spend 6 weeks on crutches, but it'll buy you another 12 or 15 years before you need a knee replacement, he said, or risk further injury. Gonzalez chose the former and had the knee operation on May 28th, right in the bulk of Arizona's summer recruiting season. When you're the defensive coordinator of a Power 4 football program and fresh out of surgery, there's some benefits to having all that physical therapy right at the office. "They worked me around recruiting weekends. They would stay late if we were doing something with recruiting. It had been fantastic. Our team is dedicated to everyone in our program, and it's fantastic." Gonzalez found joy in the recovery process, mostly due to the friendly competition between him and the players during physical therapy sessions. "I pride myself in being tougher than those guys," Gonzalez said. "I'll die in here trying to outdo all these suckers. I'm still mentally tough enough to outwork every single one of those suckers on our football team. I try to prove that every day." Gonzalez utilized crutches for nearly 2 months, so my hands got some manual labor. "I have some nice calluses on my hands and I'm scarred up, so that's good," he said. Gonzalez is done with the crutch portion of his recovery and will now spend some time in Hawaii with his family before training camp rolls around August 5th. Before Gonzalez said aloha to the folks at the Lowell Stevens football facility, he joined the Wildcats, available on Apple, Spotify, and Tucson, to discuss a plethora of topics including the current state of Arizona's defense. Here's part one of our Q&A with Arizona defense coordinator. Question: between returning multiple starters and the additions you made in the transfer portal, including 8 defensive backs, how do you feel about the depth and talent of your defense going into your second season as defensive coordinator? Answer: I think we should be better up front than we were a year ago. We have more depth. I've made this statement several times. If we went into the game last year against Hawaii and said at the end of the game that going into the Arizona State game, we won't have Tia Sevilla, Trey Smith, or Deshaun McKnight, and Malachi Bailey is on a pitch count, you probably think we got our tails whipped by ASU. But that wasn't the case. In the development phase, we wanted to treat the transfer portal like a freshman class. That's why our freshman classes have been so big the last 3 years, so we can train those guys to do what we want them to do within our program, all those guys we have there, we have more depth. Then at linebacker, I think we struck gold with both Memphis transfer Everett Rousseau and Georgetown transfer Cooper Blomstrom, and then freshman Dash Fifita has excelled faster than I thought he would, especially for his size. He's such a competitive, tough player. I mean, he's a Fifita. With that, he's a Fifita, so there's a lot of pressure behind that because Noah doesn't screw anything up. Dash has high expectations to live up to, and the whole family is all about it. In the front seven, we're deeper and better than we were last year. On the back end, we're faster, which is crazy, but we don't have as much experience coming back. If we can teach those guys to play man coverage like we did against SMU in the second half, I think we'll be pretty good on defense again. Question. After losing four defensive backs to the NFL draft, more notably Tre'Davious Stoops, Dalton Johnson, and Genesis Smith, three players who played a combined 6,700 snaps at Arizona, along with other impact players, it's easy to assume Arizona's defense would take a step back this season. Why would that be around 100 snaps at Arizona? Along with other impact players, it's easy to assume Arizona's defense would take a step back this season. Why would that be a wrong assumption?

talent. We don't need the most talent. We're further along than we were last year. The belief in what we're doing schematically works. They believe in it, and now it's more player-led than it was a year ago. The biggest challenge for them is to convince them that you're not just going to show up because we have the scheme and we have magic, and people are going to roll over because we were good last year. Team 122 is dead and has a legacy that teams will talk about for a long time. Team 123 hasn't done anything yet. Team 123 has a lot to prove, and I'm excited about it. Question. Two of those returning leaders in the defensive front are linebackers, Chase Kennedy and Tay Brown. How did last season serve as a launching pad for their senior seasons coming up, and what do you think of the overall depth at linebacker? Answer. Tay Brown had two seasons with 90-plus tackles. When those guys make mistakes, I'm significantly harder on those guys than the others because I expect them to be perfect at everything they do, and we're always chasing perfection. When your best players make mistakes and you coach them hard, everybody else tries to live up to that expectation. Chase, from when he got here as a transfer from Utah to where he's at now, is almost like two different players. We've got a really strong football team. Both of those guys power cleaned over 300 pounds. When you have that leadership, the experience, and the success from last year, we have a dangerous duo there. Everett and Cooper will be the replacements for Riley and Max, and then Coleman Patman is making great practice from spring ball. Leviticus Sua is finally what everyone thought he was going to be out of high school. He's finally healthy and in the spring. He was able to show that. If he can continue to stay on this path and stay healthy, we've got added depth. Dominic Hanger is going to be one of the four core special team guys. When he's in the game, I have no problem because he knows how to do it and has been in our culture for 3 years. We have added depth at linebacker, led by Tay and Chase, and we're very excited about it. Question. What gives you confidence that the defensive line will have a breakout year in the second season under defensive line coach Joe Salvea? Answer. They're bigger and stronger. Joe Salvea is the best D-line coach I've ever been around. I've been doing this for 28 years, and it ain't even close. He does a great job in recruiting, he does a great job in development, and then he's an even better human being than he is a coach. It's been fun to be around him every single day. Defensive end Trey Smith, this is the first offseason he actually got to lift weights without being restricted or modified. He's stronger than he's ever been. He's faster than he's ever been. I'm excited about the version of Trey Smith we're getting. If he can stay healthy, he'll be the best player the Big 12 has seen on the D-line. Leroy Palou played so good last year. When Tia and Deshaun got hurt, you didn't know someone wasn't in the middle because of Leroy Palou. Leroy was our most consistent, most productive D lineman last year. Deshaun had so many tackles for loss and flashes. Leroy had four less tackles for loss than Deshaun, but Leroy didn't make mistakes. He can build on this unit for another 2 years and be extremely dangerous. I think this team has an opportunity to be really good on defense. On the other side, you go to Mays Pessy as a true freshman to play at that level, and now he's a 365-pound power cleaner. Prince Williams, a true freshman who's going to be very similar to Mays Pessy. And defensive end Dominic Lolesio, the most improved football player on our team, coming out of spring ball. Ezra Funa, who I keep teasing, he's like a shiny new toy at Christmas, and you play with it and break it. That's Ezra Funa right now. I've got this fancy toy that can do all these things, but it snaps in two anytime I do something crazy. He's got to prove to me that he doesn't belong in the land of misfit toys. And Zach Sulipa, I think he's going to be a thing. He was 368 pounds this morning. I still wanted him to be around 350, but that probably won't happen by the time fall camp comes around. As long as he can make good runs and his change of direction is exactly where it needs to be, we can play a three-man front, a four-man front, and five-man front, and have multiple 300-pounders in there who can quick, twitchy, can run, and will play their tails off. I love when people doubt. It's fantastic. Everyone thought our D-line was going to be awful last year. It was one of the strong points of our team, even though the secondary got all the accolades and all that stuff. If the guys up front weren't good, Dalton, Trayden, and Michael won't be in the NFL right now. I promise you that. All right, moving on to Arizona men's basketball. Red, blue, and beats with Diplo. The after party of the Arizona men's basketball red-blue showcase is leveling up. The post-scrimmage concert on September 26 will feature three-time Grammy Award-winning DJ and producer Diplo, among other artists. The intra-squad scrimmage itself is set to begin 2:30 p.m. at McHale Center. It's an afternoon showcase this year to accommodate fans who want to watch the UA football team's 4:30 p.m. game at

Washington State. Gates opened for the post-move concert at 4:30 at Bear Down Field, with the first act hitting the stage at 5 p.m. Headliner Diplo has worked with many successful and critically acclaimed musical artists, including Beyoncé, Madonna, Drake, Bad Bunny, Ariana Grande, Shakira, The Weeknd, Justin Bieber, Dua Lipa, Gwen Stefani, M.I.A., and Skrillex. Diplo has won Grammys for Best Dance Recording twice and Best Dance Electronic Album. Others scheduled to perform: DJ Pauly D, DJ Mixmaster Mike, and DJ Tom E, a.k.a. UA men's basketball coach Tommy Lloyd. Doors to McHale Center open at 1:30 p.m. The UA wheelchair basketball team will hold a scrimmage at 2 p.m. The concert is scheduled to run from 5 to 11. Tickets for the Red Blue Showcase start as low as $15, and general admission for the post-move concert is $40. Scrimmage concert bundles with premium seating at McHale range from $75 to $115. All right, now let's leave the sports section for Nation and World. Beginning with this headline, Attorney General nominee meets with Epstein victims. One survivor said Blanche was insincere and did not show good faith. Acting U.S. Attorney General Todd Blanche met Thursday with victims of late financier and sex offender Jeffrey Epstein and their lawyers, with one survivor saying after the meeting that Blanche failed to show good faith or restore trust. Blanche faces a contentious vote on his nomination in the Senate. Republican Senator Tom Tillis, a key vote on the Senate Judiciary Committee, said Thursday he would not vote to advance President Donald Trump's nominee for Attorney General unless Blanche met with victims of Epstein and their lawyers. Tillis is one of two key Republican senators threatening to derail Blanche's confirmation. Democrats on the committee have pledged to uniformly oppose Blanche. Danny Bensky, an Epstein survivor who testified on Thursday before the Senate Judiciary Committee, said Blanche treated the meeting as a mere check-the-box exercise intended to secure votes for his confirmation. He danced around his wording, repeatedly interrupted us, and could not commit to anything that would demonstrate good faith or begin to restore trust, Bensky said in a statement. Meanwhile, from Washington, GOP pushes Trump plan. The $95 billion proposal includes overhaul to voter ID requirements. Republicans in Congress forged ahead Thursday with a $95 billion budget plan to meet President Donald Trump's demands for a new defense funding for the Iran war, farm assistance, and a sweeping overhaul of voting requirements ahead of the November midterm elections. A Republican-controlled budget panel in the House of Representatives approved the resolution Thursday, clearing it for a full House vote as early as next week. If passed, it would pave the way for legislation to be advanced under the Senate's budget reconciliation process, which allows some fiscal measures to pass with a simple majority rather than the 60 votes normally needed in the chamber. That could enable Republicans who hold 53 of the Senate's 100 seats to bypass Democratic opposition and advance legislation directing $60 billion for defense, $13 billion for intelligence, $12 billion for agriculture, and $10 billion to enact Trump's signature voter ID bill, the Save America Act, over the next decade. We're not going to get any help from our Democrat colleagues to do what I believe are critical things, Budget Committee Chair Jody Arrington, Republican of Texas, told his fellow panel members who approved the resolution for full House consideration on a 20-14 party line vote. House Republican leaders hope to pass the blueprint as early as next week. It's not clear that the chamber's narrow Republican majority could advance the measure. Earlier on Thursday, the House was unable to pass a veteran benefits bill because of opposition from Republican hardliners. Republican leaders in the Senate have played down expectations for quick action. If the House manages to pass it, the blueprint faces opposition from defense hawks who want more Pentagon spending, deficit hawks who want spending cuts to pay for the outlays, and others who fear that Trump's partisan voter ID bill could hamper efforts to win the November midterm elections. The Save America Act, which Trump calls his number one legislative priority, lacks the votes to pass the Senate as a standalone bill, given vehement opposition from Democrats who say it would disenfranchise millions of Americans. Republicans intend to use reconciliation to offer states grant money as an incentive to require voters to show photo ID at polling places and proof of citizenship to register to vote, and to turn over state voter rolls to the Department of Homeland Security. Meanwhile, from the war in Ukraine,
Protesters support fired minister. Zelensky proposes replacement after a surprise dismissal. Ukrainian President Vladimir Zelensky worked to extinguish a political crisis on Thursday, sparked by his dismissal of a reformist defense minister, tapping a security official who oversaw Ukraine's long-range strikes against Russia for the post. Rare protests erupted in Ukraine over the ouster of Mykhailo Fedorov in a surprise government reshuffle. The dismissal brought into the open a dispute between the young tech evangelist and Kiev's top general during the president's second shakeup in a year. Hundreds of people took to the streets in the capital, Kiev, and other cities to demand Fedorov, who aimed to reshape Kiev's outmanned army into a more efficient fighting force against Russia, be reappointed. A senior commander of Kiev's air war also resigned. In a statement, Zelensky said he will appoint Yevgeny Kmara, acting head of Ukraine's SBU Domestic Security Service, as acting defense minister, and would ask parliament to approve him permanently for the post. Yevgeny Kmara has gained extensive and, in many respects, unprecedented experience with technological combat operations, he wrote on social media. This is exactly where our defense efforts should be focused during this war. Ukraine's long-range strikes on Russia's oil infrastructure and defense industry helped weaken Moscow's war machine in recent months, boosting Ukrainian morale at a critical moment in the more than four-year war. The SBU's Alpha Team, which Kmara previously led, played a leading role in those attacks and other major operations. It was not immediately clear when Parliament, which greenlit a new government under Energy Executive Sergei Korstetsky, earlier on Thursday, would consider Kmara's appointment. The next session is scheduled for August 18th. Speaking to reporters in Kiev, the 35-year-old Fedorov said Thursday he declined an offer from Zelensky to serve as an advisor after the president refused to include him in the next government. In a scathing attack on military chief Alexander Sirsky, Fedorov accused the general of blocking ministry initiatives and failing to address problems directly. Instead of working out how to defeat Russia, he has figured out how to split the country, he said. Now for some news from the Digest. Restaurant removes potentially bad lettuce. Yum! Brands Taco Bell said Thursday it removed lettuce from one of its suppliers in some U.S. states after reports linked the ingredient to an ongoing cyclosporiasis outbreak. It has sickened thousands of people in the U.S. Based on ongoing conversations with public health officials and out of an abundance of caution, Taco Bell has taken immediate action to voluntarily remove potentially impacted lettuce from a supplier in select states, Taco Bell said in a statement. Taco Bell did not name the supplier or say which states it removed the ingredient from. Briefly, Gaza Strip. Israeli strikes killed at least 5 Palestinians on Thursday in the Gaza Strip. Palestinian health officials said, as a U.S.-based research group reported a surge in Israeli attacks to levels not seen since the latest truce took effect in October. SpaceX. SpaceX's Starship rocket triggered a last-second abort before liftoff for its 13th flight test from Texas on Thursday, postponing the mission by at least 24 hours with the company studying what likely caused the automated scrub. The launch abort came less than a second before Starship's planned liftoff from Starbase, SpaceX's company town in South Texas, at 5:45 p.m. Central Time. Counterterrorism. The U.S. will push to focus international counterterrorism efforts on far-left terror, Secretary of State Marco Rubio told officials from more than 60 nations gathered Thursday in Washington, saying leftist violence had long been overlooked. And from Brazil, the U.S. will hit Brazil with new 25% duties on its furniture, ethanol, machinery, footwear, sugar, and other goods, launching a new wave of tariffs that could affect dozens of countries as President Donald Trump's administration seeks to rebuild its leverage on major trading partners after legal setbacks. In response, Brazil's government convened top ministers to prepare retaliatory measures with options including curbs on U.S. audiovisual companies and suspension of pharmaceutical and agricultural patents, sources told Reuters. And now for this segment, Today in History. Friday, July 17, 1453. French forces defeated the British at Gascony, near the town of Castillon-sur-Dordogne, in the Battle of Castillon, the last and battle of the Hundred Years' War. 1862, a precursor to the Emancipation Proclamation, the Confiscation Act of 1862, was enacted by Congress.
1945, the leaders of the Allied nations, Winston Churchill, Harry S. Truman, and Joseph Stalin, held the first meeting of the Potsdam Conference to negotiate post-war peace and reconstruction, as well as what to do with Germany. 1955, Disneyland, the amusement park based on the creations of Walt Disney, officially opened for a press preview in Anaheim, California. It opened the next day to the public. 1996, TWA Flight 800 exploded shortly after takeoff from John F. Kennedy International Airport in New York, killing all 230 aboard. 2014, Malaysia Airlines Flight 17 was shot down by Russian separatists with a surface-to-air missile over eastern Ukraine, killing 298 passengers and crew members. 2014, Eric Garner died at age 43 from a chokehold by New York City Police Department officer Daniel Pantaleo after being arrested for selling cigarettes illegally. Video of his death with him saying, "I can't breathe," sparked widespread protests over police brutality. Now that concludes today's reading of the Arizona Daily Star. Thank you once again for tuning in to Sun Sounds of Arizona.

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1: This is Jude Costello, volunteer reader for Sun Sounds of Arizona with the Week magazine of July 17th. Democrats, will socialists take over the party? So it isn't just a New York thing, said Eliza Collins in the Wall Street Journal. In Colorado, Malat Quiros, a 29-year-old member of the Democratic Socialists of America, DSA, defeated 15-term incumbent Representative Diana DeGette, 68, in a Democratic primary to represent the Deep Blue Denver area. The win by Quiros, who most recently worked as a barista while studying for a PhD, is the latest advance for a socialist groundswell that is forcing a reckoning for Democrats. DSA candidates swept primary races in New York City, and insurgent leftists are now eyeing wins in the upcoming Michigan Senate primary, where progressive Abdul El-Sayed leads the polls, and the Wisconsin gubernatorial primary. The Democratic establishment fears this Tea Party-like rebellion could cost them the midterms because DSA policies, rent freezes, abolishing ICE, ending U.S. aid to Israel, could repel moderates in November. For now, centrist Democrats are talking tough, said Andrew Howard in Politico. House Minority Leader Hakeem Jeffries has downplayed the significance of a handful of primaries, while 15 moderate House Democrats and candidates signed a letter reaffirming their commitment to growth, competition, and broad prosperity. But in private, they're freaking out that the left's winning streak is potentially just starting. Republicans can't believe their luck, said Jonah Goldberg in the Dispatch. They've long caricatured Democrats as anti-American communists. But in a truly crazy figure like Daria Liza Avila Chevalier, one of the New York DSAers now headed to Congress, they've been gifted that caricature made flesh. Avila Chevalier has denounced relationships between minority men and ugly white colonizer women, attending a pro-Hamas rally the day after Palestinian terrorists massacred Israeli civilians on October 7, 2023, and wants to abolish prisons, preferring to send murderers back to their community. Quiros is similarly extreme. She refuses to describe last year's deadly firebomb attack on pro-Israel protesters in Boulder, Colorado, as anti-Semitic. To call the DSA a hate group is not hyperbole, said Noah Rothman in National Review. And while its venom is right now focused on Jews, or Zionists in members' preferred euphemism, ultimately what it hates is America. Focusing on the DSA misses what's really going on with Democrats, said Nia Malika Henderson in Bloomberg. Yes, the party's voters are fed up with its graying leaders, whom they blame for not blocking Trump's second-term agenda. But that doesn't mean they want socialism. Voters' overriding hunger is for young, authentic anti-candidates willing to fight Trump head-on. In progressive areas like New York City, that translates to wins for the DSA. But in deep red Texas, voters rejected a progressive and chose young moderate James Tallarico as their Senate candidate. The DSA's rise shows Democrats need to embrace a bolder, less cautious approach to politics, not necessarily move further left. Voters aren't electing socialists because they dislike President Trump, said Harold Meyerson in Prospect. They're electing socialists because working Americans are being ground down by the cost of gas, housing, and health care, and because they're tired of watching the barons of Silicon Valley game politics to expand their fortunes and lower their tax bills. Democrats shouldn't embrace every radical policy of every DSA firebrand. But you'd think a party that's been fretting for a decade about how to win back the votes of working people would recognize the DSA's rise as a sign of what needs to happen for Democrats to return to power and hold it. Austin, Bibles in schools. Overriding concerns from parents, religious leaders, and First Amendment watchdogs, the Republican-controlled Texas Board of Education approved a sweeping list of books every public school in Texas will be required to teach students, including numerous excerpts from the King James Bible. Alongside classical texts like William Shakespeare's Hamlet and Dante's Inferno, the list requires that students be taught Christian stories at multiple grade levels, including a picture book version of David and Goliath for elementary students, and selections from the book of Matthew for middle schoolers and from the book of Genesis for high schoolers. The list is a highly unusual effort to mandate what students will read at the state level rather than by school or individual teacher. It was approved amid a broader push to bring Christianity into public schools in Texas, which last year became the largest state to require that classrooms display the Ten Commandments. The new curriculum will take effect in 2030. Washington, D.C., SCOTUS decisions. The Supreme Court sided with Vice President J.D. Vance and other Republicans who wanted to loosen campaign finance laws, potentially undercutting one of the Democrats' financial advantages for the November midterms. The court voted 6-3 to lift Watergate-era federal spending limits on how much money political parties can spend in coordination with candidates, arguing that they violated freedom of speech. The ruling is likely to shrink an advantage that Democrats have in a crucial area, broadcast advertising time. Under current law, candidates get far lower rates on TV ads than other groups. Democratic candidates have often raised more money than Republicans, enabling them to buy more ads. But right-leaning political groups have over $125 million more than Democratic counterparts. Westfield, New Jersey. Mystery solved. Representative Tom Keene, Republican of New Jersey, revealed that his mysterious four-month absence from Congress was due to his receiving treatment for depression. Speaking on the House floor, the two-term congressman said he was diagnosed with depression and entered inpatient treatment in the spring after health concerns prompted a hospital visit. He didn't elaborate on why he had entered the hospital, where he had been treated, or whether he has long-term treatment needs. He last cast a House vote in early March. His staff had said he was dealing with a personal medical condition, raising speculation about his absence. In addition to missing more than 100 House votes, Keene was also missing from the campaign trail, boosting Democrats' hopes of flipping his seat. Some colleagues, including House Speaker Mike Johnson, were critical about the lack of transparency over such a prolonged period. But as the 48 million Americans being treated for this illness have come to discover, Keene said, there is no timeline for healing. Mexico City cooperating with the U.S. In defiance of President Claudia Sheinbaum, Mexican officials have begun quietly cooperating with U.S. investigations into government collusion with cartels, the New York Times reported. At least a dozen high-ranking officials, many from Sheinbaum's left-wing Morena party, have offered information on other politicians. Sheinbaum says the probes amount to foreign interference in Mexican affairs. But after the U.S. in April charged 10 Mexican officials, including Sinaloa Governor Ruben Roca Moya, with helping the Sinaloa cartel move drugs into the U.S., other governors and mayors began to fear that the DEA might target them next. They are talking to U.S. officials out of a desire to save their own skin, said Carlos Bravo Regidor, a Mexican political analyst. Buenos Aires, mysterious wealth. Manuel Adorni, President Javier Milei's cabinet chief and most trusted aide, resigned in a corruption scandal. Adorni, 46, had come under scrutiny for his private jet travel, glitzy vacations, and property purchases and renovations, all on a ministerial salary of around $2,600 per month. A former economic analyst on TV, Adorni first said he built his wealth before entering government by buying Bitcoin and finding cash in his late father's apartment. In recent weeks, he admitted to hoarding up to $500,000 in undeclared savings, saying it was common to park money off the books. That didn't go over well. Adorni tried to convince us that Argentines keep undeclared cash, opposition politician Maximiliano Ferraro told the Wall Street Journal, when in reality, most Argentines can barely make it through the day or to the end of the month. People. Richards's life as a great-grandfather. Keith Richards wasn't supposed to be around this long, said Alexis Petridis in The Guardian of the UK. For decades, the consensus was that the hard-partying Rolling Stones guitarist would probably die prematurely of an overdose. Yet, here he is, a hale and hearty 82-year-old. Richards said he survived his colossal drug habit by listening to my body just before it screamed for help. You tend to slow down if you want to keep going. You pace yourself. Today he drinks in moderation and jokes that he gets through only a ton of heroin a day now. Richards also quit smoking cigarettes 6 years ago, but not for health reasons. I sat around with this silly thing in my mouth thinking, how childish. That put me off more than anything, although I smoke a lot of weed. He now spends a lot of time with his grandchildren. He has 7 plus 1 great-grandchild. I try to let them hang with me for as long as humanly possible, then I hand them back. I've been doing a lot of grandfathering in the last year or so. I've got 3 or 4 new ones. When I say new, I mean 2 or 3 years old, or 4, or 1, or maybe 5. He lets out a wheezy chuckle. I lose track, you know. Best columns of the U.S. Vance's revealing Nixon defense. J.D. Vance thought he was minimizing the crimes of Richard Nixon, said Nikki McCann Ramirez in Rolling Stone, but instead he was providing a clear indictment of the far greater corruption of the Trump administration. In public comments at the Nixon Presidential Library in California, the vice president downplayed the gravity of Watergate, stating that if the scandal had happened in 2026, it would be like a 12-hour news story. Vance isn't entirely wrong, but not for the reasons he thinks. Nixon was forced to resign over Watergate because his campaign's 1972 burglary of Democratic Party headquarters led to a massive cover-up that included money laundering, perjury, and obstruction of justice. 4 dozen Nixon aides were convicted of serious crimes. Still, all this does not compare with the current president's truly mind-boggling amount of criminality. President Trump has abused his office to add an estimated $4 billion to his net worth. He's granted pardons to donors and to people who violently attacked the U.S. Capitol while prosecuting political enemies on flimsy charges. Watergate would not be a big deal today, only because Trump's GOP refuses to hold him accountable and has baked criminality and corruption into its very identity. Google, friend or foe for Hollywood? Google's alliance with the film studio's A24 shows how AI companies are deepening their influence in Hollywood, said John Semley in Wired. The tech giant's artificial intelligence lab, DeepMind, announced a $75 million research partnership with A24, the indie studio behind critically acclaimed films such as Moonlight, Everything Everywhere All at Once, and this year's horror mega-hit, Backrooms. The studio says it will lean on Google's AI expertise to learn, iterate, and build new tools and workflows. but it's one in a line of controversial marriages between Silicon Valley and Hollywood that has made viewers and craftspeople uneasy. Nearly 1,000 actors, agents, and parents signed an open letter protesting a new clause in Hasbro's contracts with child actors on the animated kids series Peppa Pig that asks them to hand over rights to their voices for AI cloning. Fans of A24, which has a reputation as a bastion for serious artists, are also worried that the tie-up with Google will introduce more AI slop. Film lovers shouldn't be concerned, said Brian Welk in IndieWire. This is not an IP deal nor a data training deal like the Lionsgate partnership with Runway or Disney's stake in OpenAI. It's a logical attempt by A24 to understand how these new tools can support filmmakers when they are designed from the start to serve creative vision. AI on its own hasn't produced anything people would pay to see, said Charles Pulliam Moore in The Verge. Rather, human artists are starting to test how they can leverage the technology in compelling ways. Dear Upstairs Neighbors, an animated film written and directed by Pixar veteran Connie Quinn Hee, was originally conceived on paper using acrylics, but Google AI brought it to life and further enhanced it with stylized assets that turned out to be very successful. AI is everywhere in Hollywood, said Jake Cantor in Deadline. You just don't know it. It's being used surreptitiously to smooth rough edges, alter dialogue, and polish visual effects, akin to cosmetic surgery. Producers are terrified of audience and industry backlash. But if the technology is genuinely helping creatives make better movies, then audiences should be educated about how it's used. The fact is that Hollywood doesn't yet have a grip on its feelings about AI, said Aaron Pruner in CNET. Some industry legends like Steven Spielberg and Quentin Tarantino look down on the technology. Others like Martin Scorsese are embracing it. There are very real concerns that AI will make many Hollywood careers obsolete, and that stress is palpable. But not everyone has given up hope that strong and unique storytelling can still cut through the slop. Better to get familiar with the tools, because AI is obviously here to stay. Wikipedia blocks co-founder. A co-founder of Wikipedia has been barred from editing articles on the online encyclopedia, said Adil Hassan in the New York Times. Larry Sanger, who started the website with Jimmy Wales in 2001, has for years criticized Wikipedia, arguing the user-edited site has been overtaken by left-wing bias. Sanger recently submitted a proposal to build a group that would reinforce Wikipedia's original firm commitment to intellectual diversity as well as principles of fair decision-making and genuine neutrality. The project was met by a mob of criticism, Sanger said, some of which he shared on social media. That was deemed to be canvassing an outside audience to sway internal policy votes, a violation, and the site's volunteer editors voted to bar him from editing articles. Cryopreserving endangered species. The federal government is partnering with a biosciences company to build a repository of genetic material from the endangered and threatened species, said Emily Mullen in Wired. The U.S. Fish and Wildlife Service is working with scientists at Colossal Biosciences to collect cells, reproductive tissues, and DNA from the more than 2,300 plants and animal species that are protected under the Endangered Species Act. The genetic engineering company, known for working to bring back extinct animals like the woolly mammoth and the dire wolf, will store these samples in a biovault in Dallas, which uses cryopreservation, a deep cooling mechanism, to store living cells at low temperatures. The move comes as the Trump administration looks to weaken endangered species protections to expand offshore oil and gas drilling. Health and science. Is the San Andreas Fault about to blow? Tectonic stress has built up in faults all around Los Angeles, leaving conditions ripe for an earthquake that could devastate much of Southern California, says the Washington Post. Researchers looked at 1,000 years of paleoseismic data, which pieces together past tectonic activity, and found that the stress along several sections of the San Andreas and San Jacinto faults is the highest it has ever been over that period. The tectonic plates are virtually spring-loaded to trigger a series of ruptures that could cascade hundreds of square miles from just north of Los Angeles through San Bernardino, Riverside, and the Coachella Valley. In the last devastating quake in the region, the 1857 Fort Tejon quake, the rupture stopped at the Cajon Pass. That area, a junction between the two faults, acted as a safety gate. But because the stresses have been building up in both areas, a deep seismic event in one fault this time could easily touch off the other. The system is in a critically loaded state, said geologist Lillian Burkhart of the University of Hawaii at Manoa, lead author of the study. A joint rupture of both systems is likely, and maybe more than at any point in the past millennium. While it is impossible to know when the break might occur, the U.S. Geological Survey estimates a 75% chance that a magnitude 7 quake will strike the area within 30 years. The risk, Burkhard said, is real. The earliest outbreak of plague. Plague is generally thought of as a disease of medieval cities spreading where people lived in crowded conditions among lots of rats. But now scientists have found an outbreak far earlier among late Stone Age hunter-gatherers in Siberia. While they analyzed human bones in a gravesite dating from 5500 BC, they discovered DNA of a strain of pneumonic plague, Yersinia pestis, embedded in the jaws of 18 of the 46 skeletons. That's a higher proportion than was seen in European plague pits during the time of the Black Death. Children made up the bulk of the plague victims at the site, and researchers believe they contracted the disease from eating infected marmots. The discovery upends the theory that plague began as a mild illness and only evolved to become deadly after humans started living packed together in cities. It changes our understanding of the earliest plague outbreaks, said population geneticist Martin Sikora of the University of Copenhagen. Even before the bacterium evolved efficient flea-borne transmission, these ancient strains appeared to have carried a potent combination of virulence factors that could make infection highly lethal. Review of books, summer fiction. Villa Coco by Andrew Sean Greer. Personal style that appears effortless often requires much invisible work, said Jacob Brogan in The Atlantic. I thought about this distinction often while reading Andrew Sean Greer's witty and, yes, stylish new novel. The narrator, an American, is looking back on a sojourn in Tuscany when he was hired to work at the home of a scheming 92-year-old baronessa. But he also comes under the sway of other larger-than-life characters, including a male romantic interest, resulting in a relentlessly charming coming-of-age tale. Because Greer has such a light touch, the book reads like a grand adventure, not a lesson, said Chris Hewitt in the Minnesota Star Tribune. Perhaps because the Pulitzer Prize-winning author of 2017's Less has earned the privilege, Villa Coco has the summery feel of someone writing whatever he feels like writing. I have zero complaints, other than that I wish it were longer. Review of film. Minions and Monsters, directed by Pierre Coffin, 3 out of 4 stars. The Minions Invade 1920s Hollywood. Though they're one of the more enduring creations of 21st century cinema, the Minions still get no respect, said Scott Roxborough in The Hollywood Reporter. Maybe, though, this seventh film in the Despicable Me franchise will finally end a 16-year awards shutout because it's a love letter to cinema that argues between its mile-a-minute gags that the highest-grossing animated franchise of all time deserves a place in Hollywood's canon. Minions and Monsters is very much a film of two halves, said Drew Taylor in The Wrap. In the first, a quick history tour revisits how bad Minions have been in their quest to find villains to serve until one group lands in 1920s Hollywood and stumbles into stardom. A flurry of homages to Buster Keaton and other legends follows until talkies arrive and put the gibberish-spouting Minions out of work. The second half offers more conventional Minion action, yet it builds to an open-hearted tribute to the power of the communal movie-going experience. When two of the Minions start work on creating a monster movie using real monsters, this outing does rather lose momentum, said Guy Lodge in Variety. But as the film speeds toward a standard Save the World climax, the latest Minions serves up the usual mayhem with gusto and a delirious cartoon grin. It's a clear peak for the series, a Minions movie with an actual idea at its core beyond general cheerful chaos. Media. Comcast and NBC Universal split. Comcast is breaking up into two parts, said Lauren Hirsch in the New York Times. The cable giant said it is spinning off NBC Universal and Sky, its European media arm, into a new publicly traded company, independent from Comcast's broadband distribution business. The move comes just months after Comcast also spun off its cable channels, including MS Now, CNBC, and USA. Comcast's co-CEO Mike Cavanaugh will run NBC Universal, while the company's former chief financial officer, Michael Angelakis, will head Comcast. Co-CEO Brian Roberts will remain actively involved with the leadership of both. The announcement immediately ignited speculation about deals the companies could strike as a buyer or seller now that they are separated. Corporations often split like this to sprinkle some stardust on their stock price, said Chris Hughes in Bloomberg. Comcast's stock is trading at levels last seen more than a decade ago, but that's mostly because the cable business is dictating stock market perceptions of the entire company. It's in a viciously competitive industry and is currently facing a price war in broadband. NBC Universal has its own concerns, especially now that it will soon be up against the monster combination of Paramount and Warner Brothers, as well as Netflix and Disney. But at least we'll get to see how it fares on its own. OpenAI startup may delay its IPO. OpenAI is getting cold feet, said Rob Copeland and Mike Isaac in the New York Times. The maker of ChatGPT planned on going public with a targeted value of $1 trillion this fall, but executives suggested it may hold off until next year. Top of mind is what has happened to Elon Musk's SpaceX and its stock drop since its IPO. The jitters also come as the Trump administration asked OpenAI to delay publicly releasing its powerful new model until it is vetted by trusted partners. Rival Anthropic brought its Mythos and Fable 5 AI models back online after being ordered to restrict them from foreign nationals due to concerns they can be used for cyber attacks. Mining. Trump Sons set to profit off Kazakh deal. President Trump called Kazakhstan's president to seal a deal for a little-known American company to access one of the world's largest untapped reserves of tungsten, said Paul Son and Eric Lipton in the New York Times. That company's investors include Trump's sons, Donald Jr. and Eric, who together hold a 20% stake. The sons of Commerce Secretary Howard Lutnick also stand to earn millions of dollars in fees for helping the firm raise capital. One or both families now have financial ties to at least 14 companies that are actively working with the federal government on critical mining deals. USPS, Postal Service staves off insolvency. The United States Postal Service said it is no longer on track to run out of money before 2031, said Hansi Lo Wang in NPR.org. The self-funded federal agency warned lawmakers this spring that it was perilously close to a financial cliff that would halt deliveries as soon as next year. But it has managed to get its budget under control for the time being by restricting non-essential spending and suspending its contributions to a federal pension plan. Strategy: will Bitcoin's biggest fans have to sell? Michael Saylor may soon break his pledge to never sell Bitcoin, said Vicky G. Wong in the Wall Street Journal. Saylor's software company, Strategy, has amassed more than 600,000 of the digital tokens, which hit a record high of more than $126,000 per Bitcoin in early October. Since then, however, the cryptocurrency has lost more than half its value, taking Strategy's share price and business model as a Bitcoin storage vessel down with it. Strategy said it might do the unthinkable, sell Bitcoin to help cover dividend payments on its preferred stock, as well as the interest on outstanding debts. Work less, earn more. Passive income is the new American dream, said Joe Pinsker in the Wall Street Journal. More than half of Americans and 60% of Gen Z adults say one full-time job isn't enough to allow them to hit their financial goals. So many are taking on a side hustle, meaning they do work outside their job. And a Boston Fed working paper estimates that 1 in 10 U.S. workers now make money from less labor-intensive activities, such as selling goods on Etsy. Matt Ebso, 31, now pays his rent with a passive income arrangement that involves licensing his voice to audiobooks, videos, guided meditations, and other uses. Another entrepreneur, Greg Keough, was able to quit his office job thanks to the passive income he receives from online sales of the bigger-than-normal lint roller he designed for pet owners. The group struggling to find jobs. Highly educated black women are getting left behind in today's job market, said Robert Samuels and Lydia Sidholm in the Washington Post. Since the 1970s, economists have noted that typically the unemployment rate for black Americans is twice as high as it is for white Americans. That chasm began to narrow after the pandemic, with the ratio falling to 1.6 to 1 under former President Joe Biden. But within a year of President Trump's second term, the 2-to-1 gap returned. Black women have been hit especially hard, and some fear that Trump has made companies scared to hire them, with policies actively encouraging white men to file complaints about workplace discrimination. Nearly one-fifth of the federal workforce was black before Trump's dramatic cuts to government jobs. Calling the IRS? Forget it. Trying to speak to a human at the IRS is a joke, said Daniel DeVise in USA Today. A recent report from the agency's National Taxpayer Advocate claimed the average caller to the IRS spends 14 minutes on hold, but this is deeply misleading. Only about 21% of the calls even reached a customer service representative. What of the rest? I think I know. I had to call the IRS about documents regarding my late mother's tax return. First, an automated attendant told me no one could take my call. I called back 14 times between May and June and waited 8 hours on hold. Sometimes an auto agent offered to have an agent call me back when one became available. No one did. My best advice? Call early in the day, later in the week, or let your accountant handle it. Charity of the Week, Institute of Nautical Archaeology. The Institute of Nautical Archaeology is the oldest nonprofit organization in the world dedicated to locating, excavating, recording, and preserving shipwrecks and other archaeological sites of maritime significance. Its archaeologists have worked on more than 100 sites, including a sunken steamboat in the Red River in Oklahoma, a Phoenician trade ship discovered near Spain, and a 7th century wreck off the coast of Turkey. INA owns and operates a Mediterranean research center in the coastal town of Bodrum, Turkey, which is home to the Bodrum Museum of Underwater Archaeology and houses one of the best archaeological research libraries in the world. INA also helped launch the first graduate program in the U.S. dedicated to studying shipwrecks and maritime cultures at Texas A&M University. Energy. Can renewables survive Trump? The war in Iran has delivered a huge boost for renewable energy around the world, said Paul Krugman in his Substack newsletter, except in the United States. With Americans suffering from soaring electricity prices thanks to data centers and high gasoline prices, you'd think the White House would be open to generating as much energy from as many sources as possible, but it's not. Earlier this month, the Trump administration announced it would pay the energy developer Invenergy $765 million not to develop 4 wind farms off the coasts of New York, California, and Maine. Because of Trump's bizarre loathing of green energy, his administration has in total committed $2.5 billion in taxpayer dollars to destroy already approved cost-effective clean energy projects. Trump officials dream of a world powered by U.S. oil and natural gas, but that's not going to happen because the Iran war has reminded the world that relying on imported fossil fuels is a major economic and security risk. Trump doesn't hate all clean energy sources, said Liam Denning in Bloomberg. In fact, he seems to be all in on carbon-free nuclear. The race to win in artificial intelligence is in large part a race to find enough electricity to feed it, and Trump is committed to reigniting the U.S. nuclear sector. His interest may be driven by marked envy of China, where almost half of the world's new nuclear capability is under construction, at far cheaper costs than in the U.S., thanks to years of sustained industrial policy and subsidies. Meanwhile, solar is booming, said Thor Benson in Rolling Stone, despite Trump calling it the scam of the century and making moves to hinder its growth. New residential solar panels were installed in the U.S. every 59 seconds last year, according to the Solar Energy Industries Association, and around 6 million American homes now have them. Energy from the sun is starting to outperform coal, and the cost of building out solar farms continues to decrease in price as the panels themselves become more effective at capturing energy. For an example of a cleaner, more resilient, and more cost-efficient grid, look to Texas, said Rahm Emanuel in the Wall Street Journal. The state diversified its energy portfolio and created a more resilient transmission system years ago, and it has paid off. Wind and solar now supply about 40% of Texas's electricity, while its leadership in battery storage has helped the state keep power prices 10% to 30% below the national average. America needs to supersize this. Presidents seem to believe the White House should get to decide which forms of energy America is allowed to pursue, said Christopher Barnard in National Review. Former President Joe Biden paused approvals for liquefied natural gas projects and canceled the Keystone XL oil pipeline. Trump has committed similar mistakes with his resistance to renewable energy. But picking winners and losers based on political preferences isn't going to get us anywhere. Energy infrastructure projects require huge upfront investments and have exceptionally long timelines. When permitting policy shifts dramatically with each administration, investors pull back, projects stall, costs rise, and the result is absolute paralysis. The nation needs more clarity to meet this era of extraordinary energy demand. A growing crisis for farmers. Something is breaking in farm country, said Adam Minter in Bloomberg. Bankruptcies in the agriculture industry have reached their highest level in 6 years. Prices for major crops are down as much as 40% from recent pandemic-era highs. The war in Iran has raised fuel and precious fertilizer costs. Then there's President Trump's tariffs, which have reduced the number of foreign buyers for American crops, as well as his immigration policies, which have shrunk the number of undocumented immigrants, who are often the only workers willing to fill agricultural jobs. The crisis runs deeper than bankruptcy. Undocumented immigrants, who are often the only workers willing to fill agricultural jobs. The crisis

businesses. Populations shrink, schools close, services shutter, and people are cut off from vital resources. Farm aid programs and other bridge payments are not enough. Congress needs to get its act together to pass a long-delayed farm bill, which would provide farm country with something it really needs: certainty. Innovation of the week. A new autonomous drone can help save passengers and crew if they fall overboard from a ship, said Etido Uko in New Atlas. Ships are not vehicles that can come to a complete halt at the press of a pedal, and preparing and lowering a rescue boat when someone falls off a vessel can take a long time. An onboard drone designed by a team at the University of Denmark can launch from a moving ship, search likely drift zones using cameras and smart algorithms, identify a person in the water, and eventually drop an inflatable life jacket that also sends out a GPS signal. The drone's vision system combines three types of cameras: RGB, infrared, and thermal, letting it see at night and detect body heat in the water. The prototype drone has a flight time of around 30 minutes and can search up to 1 square kilometer depending on weather and payload. Tiny fly, giant sperm. Fruit flies mate with multiple partners in rapid succession, which means sperm compete with rivals to get to the egg. The biggest sperm can muscle out the others, so the fly has evolved gigantic sperm cells. These can be even longer than the male's own 2-millimeter-long body, 40 times longer than a human sperm, and each male has thousands of them. So how do they avoid tangling up inside the fly? To find out, researchers painted the sperm heads and tails with fluorescent dye and examined them under a 3D electron microscope. They found that fruit fly sperm are not wiggly like human sperm, but relatively calm. In isolation, they move very little, and when packed inside the male fly's body, they move in sync, remaining taut so they don't curl up. The tail is moving just as quickly as the head, biologist Yasmin Imran Alsous tells Popular Science. But the tails collectively move more slowly together in this flowy, slow churn. The coordination is reminiscent of a flock of birds or a school of fish. Apple hikes prices of iPads and Macs. In an unusual move, Apple is raising prices on some of its most popular devices to offset higher chip costs, said Mark Gurman in Bloomberg. The new MacBook Neo, a budget laptop marketed to college students, now retails for $699, up from $599, while desktop iMacs are up to $1,499 from $1,299. Other MacBooks, iPads, HomePod speakers, and the Apple Vision Pro headset are also getting significant price hikes. The company did not lift prices on iPhones, Apple Watches, or AirPods, but hinted there may be more price adjustments to additional products in the future. There is no equivalent in Apple's modern history of sweeping hikes across this much of its product line, and shares tumbled 6% on the news. The decision was blamed on an unprecedented shortage of memory chips and storage as a result of surging demand from AI data centers. Prince Harry's long-awaited family homecoming might be in jeopardy. The Duke of Sussex and Meghan Markle had been planning to visit the UK in early July and hoped their children, Archie 7 and Lilibet 5, would get to meet their grandfather, King Charles III, 77, in person for the first time in 4 years. But a source close to a distraught Harry told The Guardian of the UK that the couple's plans were thrown into doubt at the 11th hour when the British government declined the prince's request for police protection outside of royal residences. Harry, the source said, would not risk his children being chased by paparazzi wherever they go.

0: But Royal Watcher Tom Sykes reports that Harry and Meghan knew they wouldn't get extra state protection and were previously fine with providing their own security. Regardless, Sykes believes, the trip will go ahead because Harry and Meghan are desperate to make amends with Charles. A California appellate court rejected a bid by Harvey Weinstein to overturn his 2022 rape and sexual assault conviction in the Golden State, but ordered his trial judge to resentence the disgraced Hollywood producer. Weinstein's lawyers argued the lower court didn't give them a chance to mount a proper defense against the accusations made by model and actress Evgenia Chernovshova. The three-judge panel let the conviction stand, but said resentencing was appropriate given that the trial judge had based the 16-year sentence in part on Weinstein's 2020 sexual assault and rape conviction in New York, which was later overturned due to egregious judicial errors. Weinstein, 74, remains behind bars while he awaits sentencing for another felony conviction in New York. Larry David won't take creative tips from anyone, even a former president. The Curb Your Enthusiasm star's longtime collaborator, Jeff Schaefer, told Variety that while making his new HBO show Life, Larry, and the Pursuit of Unhappiness, David had little time for input from executive producer Barack Obama. The former president at one point offered some script suggestions, and Larry went, "Yeah, yeah, yeah, we got it," said Schaefer. Obama, 64, ribbed David for going into a defensive crouch, noting that when he was in the Oval Office, "I listened to my advisors, and I was the President of the United States." Schaefer said David, 79, was unmoved. Larry just goes, "Yeah, but I'm the president of this." The estimated number of job openings ticked higher in May for the second month in a row to nearly 7.6 million from 7.59 million, setting a fresh two-year high and signaling that the labor market is expanding. Some economists had expected the number of job openings to drop nearly 10%. This from CNN.com. The S&P 500 and NASDAQ logged their best quarterly performances since 2020, while the Dow had its best quarterly jump since 2022. Despite the Iran war, a sharp spike in oil prices, and rising inflation, the Dow was up about 13%, the S&P gained 14.9%, and the NASDAQ rose 21.4% for the quarter. This from Reuters. Even Spiegel, the chief executive of Snap, and his wife, the supermodel Miranda Kerr, helped pay off $550 million in medical debt for more than 261,000 Californians. The couple made the donation to Undo Medical Debt, a nonprofit that provides debt relief, and says that one in four adults in the U.S. are in medical debt. This from the Los Angeles Times. The value of global mergers and acquisitions announced worldwide so far this year hit $2.77 trillion as of June 29th, according to London Stock Exchange Group, up 48% year-on-year and the most in a year's first half since 2002. 47 deals collectively worth about $1.3 trillion were valued at $10 billion or more, up an astounding 62% year-on-year, from the New York Times. Average monthly car payments reached $777 in the second quarter, a record high. More than a fifth of new car buyers are paying upwards of $1,000 a month, with many loans lasting 7 years or more. The average amount financed on a new car also reached an all-time high of $44,156. This per Bloomberg. Obituaries. The music mogul who had a golden ear, Clive Davis, 1932 to 2026. Clive Davis didn't fit in at the Monterey International Pop Festival, the kickoff to the 1967 Summer of Love. In his khakis and tennis sweater, he was an obvious square among the hippies, smoking and swaying as artists like Jimi Hendrix and the Grateful Dead took the stage. Yet the newly minted president of Columbia Records recognized that music was about to change forever when he watched a wild new singer deliver her explosive, soulful rendition of Ball and Chain. Though his label specialized in jazz, classical, and Broadway, the enraptured Davis rushed to sign Janis Joplin, politely declining her suggestion that they cement the deal with a roll in the hay. The man who would become famous for finding rock and pop's greatest talents had made his first major discovery. "I realized this was going to be the future," said Davis. "I could feel it in my bones." Davis never intended to lead a life in music, said CNN.com. The son of an electrician, Clive J. Davis, was raised in Brooklyn's Crown Heights, studied political science at New York University, and received a full scholarship to Harvard Law. Hired by Columbia Records as a lawyer in 1960, a series of reorganizations saw him appointed to the label's top job. Davis soon demonstrated an almost supernatural gift for talent spotting, said The Guardian of the UK. In the years after Monterey, he brought the label a dazzling array of hit makers, including Bruce Springsteen, Billy Joel, and Neil Diamond. His career was briefly derailed by the Drugola scandal in the early 1970s when federal investigators accused record execs of bribing DJs with drugs to get airplay. While Davis was never charged, the financial investigation turned up a failure to pay taxes on $8,800 of vacation expenses, and Columbia fired him. But Davis landed on his feet, said the New York Times. Taking over the failing Bell record label and rechristening it Arista, he quickly scored a number one hit with Barry Manilow's Mandy. Soon, he'd built a roster that included Patti Smith and the Kinks and oversaw career revivals for soul legends Aretha Franklin and Dionne Warwick. In 1983, he signed 19-year-old Whitney Houston, turning her eponymous debut into one of the most successful albums in music history. In later years, Davis worked with talents such as Alicia Keys and Kelly Clarkson and remained active in the music industry until his death, throwing a legendary annual Grammys party. "It remains exciting," he said in 2013. "I'm still looking for the next thing, the next artist." The jazz virtuoso who moonlighted as Mr. Rogers' handyman, Joe Negri, 1926 to 2026. A cheery presence on Mr. Rogers' neighborhood for generations of American children, Joe Negri was not really a handyman, but a world-renowned jazz guitarist. He was working as music director for a Pittsburgh TV station when he met Fred Rogers, and when Rogers started his children's show, Negri joined up. From 1968 until the show ended in 2001, he played both Handyman Negri, a fix-it man in the neighborhood of make-believe, and a version of himself as owner of Negri's music shop. "I have never had a problem with connecting with my audience," he said in 2021. Negri's music shop was a great vehicle for showing off the guitar. Negri grew up in a Pittsburgh home filled with music, said the New York Times. His Italian father played banjo and his mother sang. At three, he was playing ukulele. At five, he appeared in shows with local dancer Gene Kelly. And by his early teens, he was playing the guitar professionally. He could have had a spot in any New York jazz band, but the city didn't suit his young family, so he settled in Pittsburgh permanently. Needing a steady gig, said the Pittsburgh Post-Gazette, he found one in a new medium, television. His jazz trio had a live show on one station, and he was music director of another. During his decades on Mr. Rogers, his jazz quartet tucked swinging riffs into every episode. The ambitious Negri also had a third career, said Jazz Times, as the nation's first college-level instructor of jazz guitar at the University of Pittsburgh. He kept that position for 49 years with additional teaching gigs at Carnegie Mellon and Duquesne University and didn't retire until his late 90s. Teaching was a lifelong passion. It's not a chore, he said in 2019. It keeps me young. Wit and wisdom. I wholeheartedly disagree with the definition of dreamer, as one who lives in fantasy is impractical or unrealistic. To dream is to have vision, per Sarah Jessica Parker, quoted in Fortune. This is Jude Costello, volunteer reader for Sun Sounds of Arizona. 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

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I'm Linda Primavera, volunteer reader for Sun Sounds of Arizona. The first story is from the Best American Short Stories from the year 2021, edited by Jessamine Ward. Escape from the Dysphesiac People by Brendan Hobson. Beloved grandchildren, Dr. Estep has recommended I tell the story of how many years ago I escaped from the darkening land and returned home. I escaped from the men who talked funny, the ones who removed me from my home and cut my hair and put me on a train. I expected it would happen. They had already taken all my friends from school. It occurred late one night in September in what my Aunt Adele referred to as the year of removal, when all those men from the darkening land commune arrived in our small community. I won't lie, when these men broke into our house, I was so terrified I couldn't speak. They were all wearing dark jackets and holding handcuffs and claiming they were from juvenile services. Their voices were difficult to understand. I heard in them the slurred ramblings of drunkards or southerners and feared for my life. I knew stories of how they drugged people and brainwashed them to work and act in their non-indigenous ways. My poor Aunt Adele went into hysterics, cursing at them, screaming in rage, and they restrained her and pulled me away. They held me down and shaved my head. The last thing I remember was one of them saying, "It's the boys' ranch for you." Then I blacked out. You might know that such trauma, the removal from your home, from your family, from your own identity, causes unease even after years of talking about it, and so be it, my beloved. But this is not so much a story of a traumatic event as it is a story of escape. This is not a mélange of distorted events, nor is it a call for sympathy. You must know the history of removal, and this is my own history, my way of remembering those weeks when I was gone. Holy hell! What was weeks felt like months. Dr. Estep told me some years later that my entire sense of time would be misplaced and exaggerated as I recalled all that had happened. And for a while it was. Beloved, I was only 15 when they took me. When I awoke, I was on a train headed to the darkening land. One of the juvenile services men said I needed structure. He sat beside me and snoozed. Everyone on the train looked dead. I saw their bodies slumped, mouths open. Outside, the world flew by. I wasn't able to see anything except fog. In the window, I noticed my smoky reflection. I leaned against the cold glass and tried to sleep. A man a few rows in front of me stood from his seat. His spine was so badly crooked he was bent forward, craning his neck to look back at me. He was coughing dust and smoke. I could barely understand what was going on with the people on the train. Another older man and his wife were in seats across from me. The man's face sagged from his skull. He blew his nose into a handkerchief. "I don't feel well," he told his wife. "You're pale," she said. "You look tired and pitiful." "I don't feel well," he kept saying. By the time we pulled into the station, I felt sick, too. I had the taste of battery acid in my mouth. I sat and waited while others got their bags and exited. I had my own bag, which I slung over my shoulder as I walked off the train with the juvenile services officer. He led me by the arm through the lobby to a pale man who wore glasses that magnified his eyes in a very sinister way. He squinted at me as I approached. I realized there were people all around watching us. "Ah, we'll go to the car," the man said, and led me by the arm. Everyone led me by the arm as if I were a small child. It was irritating and worrisome. This man talked funny. I would have made a run for it, but my legs were heavy and sore from the long train ride, plus there were officers all around. The pale man led me outside to a parking lot. It was still dark out, but I knew the sun would be coming up soon. When we reached the car, the man stopped and turned to me. "I was stabbed in a public toilet," he told me. He pulled up his shirt and showed me a mass of scars in his side. "I won't tell you the details, son." "Ah. It happened at a restroom in a park. The guy thought I wanted to lie with him for sexual explorations or experimentations and penetrations. But I just needed to pee. Ah, he stabbed and robbed me. I didn't know what I was supposed to say." "Ma," he said, "forget what I said about penetrations. It's safe on the ranch. You won't get stabbed. Ah, you'll have your own room. We're all dysphesiacs, so bear with us. Ah." He twitched as he spoke. We got into his car, a battered thing smelling of rotting food and cigarette smoke. He puckered his lips and lit a cigarette, then started the engine and asked what music I wanted to listen to.
His smoke hung in the air. I remained silent. He pulled out of the lot and turned up the radio, but there was no music. I heard static, only static. On the drive, the pale man told me his name was Jackson. We drove through winding streets lined with barren trees, past a tall grain elevator and empty buildings. There were deserted motels with shattered windows and broken signs, empty parking lots, trash strewn on the streets. A dense fog hung on the horizon like smoke. The boarding house we arrived at was a brick two-story with a large front porch and a flickering yellow porch light. The yard was full of weeds. Like the rest of the town, the neighborhood was silent and dead. I decided right then that I wouldn't like it. In Jackson's yard, I saw the ancient tree with cracked bark that resembled the faces of the dead. Insects crawled all over it, buzzing, twitching their antennae. I followed Jackson into the rotting house and asked for water to drink. The living room was warm and bare, with a few paintings on the walls of tanks and aircraft. I noticed model airplanes around the room, on the TV, on shelves, and one in pieces on the dining room table, which Jackson silently pointed to as we walked past. He showed me my room, in the back, with a single bed and a window that looked out on the backyard. A desk fan was on and hummed quietly. I lay down on the bed. "I'll be back with a glass of water," Jackson said. I kicked off my shoes and closed my eyes. When I opened them, he was there again, standing over me with a glass. "Drink this," he said. He sat on the edge of the bed. "There will be work for you to do here." "Ah." I shook my head. "Ma," he said. His face twitched. "You'll choose your name, son. How about Jim? Think about it. Or maybe we'll just call you Chief." "I don't want to change my name," I said. "Chief it is. You'll need to learn to act and talk just like us." I shook my head. "Ma," he said, "your hair looks good short. You're in better territory, away from the dusty plains, away from the tornadoes and the rattlesnakes. You'll be happier here. He twitched and talked for a long time about sickness and loneliness and displacement, but I don't remember everything he said. He was a sad, angry man with a long face. I have seen cattle whose faces reminded me of this man's. When he was finished talking, he told me good night and left, but I was unable to fall asleep, unsure of my exact location. I knew I was somewhere in the middle, maybe the Midwest, nowhere near the plains. The train went east and north, it seemed. Outside it was still dark. I tried to concentrate on something peaceful, an open field at dusk, a big sky. I heard barking outside and got up to look out the window. I saw hounds rummaging around, tearing into garbage. One of the hounds ran off with something in its mouth. The others were fighting, growling and barking at one another. I saw dark trees with low drooping branches. I saw black vultures hanging in the moonlit sky. Now this happened. At some point I woke in the middle of the night, confused. It took a moment to remember where I was, my surroundings. I saw the glass of water on the nightstand beside me. My bag and my shoes were on the floor. I sat up and saw the figure of an old man standing in the doorway, an apparition. I didn't recognize him. His hair was silver and long, and hung languidly. I was too afraid to say anything, and after a moment he turned and left. I got up and followed him. He walked into the bathroom, where he looked at his reflection in the mirror. He raised his hands to touch the mirror, tilted his head, studying himself. I could see his reflection, but it was much blurrier than he appeared in the room. I reached and turned on the light, but as soon as I did, he disappeared. I turned the light off and on again, but he didn't reappear. "Where are you?" I whispered. I called for him, but he never responded. I turned and walked through the quiet house in the dark, looking for him. I peeked into a bedroom and saw Jackson asleep, with his back to me, snoring. His room hummed with a fan. I stepped quietly back to the bathroom. Again, I turned the light on and off, whispered for him, then returned to my bedroom. From the window, I saw a hawk resting on a fence post at the back of the yard. The hawk was still while the moon shone blue in the dark sky. I sat on the bed and glanced at the clock. It was almost 4 in the morning. What was I supposed to think? I wasn't able to go back to sleep, too unsettled by what I had witnessed, too afraid of whatever it meant. Beloved, I saw many people that first night, apparitions of women and men with blankets over their shoulders walking down the hallway. I saw children being carried. I saw people crawling and reaching out to me for help.
They kept coming and coming, walking and crawling down the hallway past my bedroom. In the dark, I couldn't see their faces, but their bodies were struggling against a wind, pushing forward. My ancestors, I thought. My ancestors walking the trail. I stared into the dark hall. I felt compelled to watch them. They pushed forward and kept walking, falling. Soon enough, I began to nod off, but all night I kept waking to images of bodies in the hall. People crying out, walking, crawling. I saw a woman approach me. She brought me a seed basket with good cause. She was very beautiful, slender, with long raven hair. "I'm planting pink cherry blossoms to swell in the gray world," she told me. "The seven dancers, the Pleiades star system, is our home. Follow the road out and remember the Tislaji is about harmony." Smoke drooled from her mouth as she walked away. After that, I drifted in and out of sleep until the room brightened. I woke horrified and knew I had to leave the place. I knew I needed to find a way to get out of that house. I lay in bed and thought of Aunt Adele back home. I missed her terribly. I thought of my dead ancestors whose spirits roamed the land, whose celestial forms moved in all different directions, who entered the bodies of bobcats and eagles, or floated aimlessly with the wind. I thought of the ones sitting silent on the mountains, watching the trees sway with the blowing snow, their images disappearing into the whiteness. I rose and went into the living room, where a man introduced himself as Andrew Jack's son, Carl. He was a giant who stood so tall his head nearly reached the ceiling. He wore a green cap and overalls and was eating a piece of chicken while reading a newspaper. He had flocculent hair and a puckered face. He spoke in a deep voice, I remember. "You're awake, boy," he said, looking down at me. "Who is Andrew Jack?" I asked. "My own pa," he said. "Andrew Jack is my pa, period." I took my hands out of my pockets and crossed my arms because Carl the Giant made me nervous the way he stood there eating his piece of chicken. "I told you a story last night, boy, while you were asleep, about the sinner who doesn't work, period. I hope it entered your subconscious, boy." I remained silent. "Fa," he said. "We own the whole ranch out here, period. We own the house and the barn out there. Well, you'll work with the other Indians we took from that town of yours, period. My job is to supervise, period. The kitchen out there, while Jackson supervises the field." He seemed to be waiting for me to say something, but I didn't speak. "Va," he said, chewing. I sat down and waited as he finished his chicken leg, making disgusting chewing sounds. Finally, he wiped his hands on his pants and said we'd go out to the barn to work with the others, shoveling and cleaning it up. "There's work to be done today," he said. "It's, your first day here, period. Fa." "What work?" I said. "You'll shovel. I'm tired to the bone, but you'll shovel and also carry barrels, boy. Clean the can, period. I'll mind the kitchen for the others making calf fries or fuel our vehicles unbeknownst to Furlong horse dung." "What?" "Fa," he said, and as he grinned sinisterly at me, I noticed his blistered lip. "Listen up, grandchildren. I worked that whole day with very little food. I shoveled dirt and cow and horse shit and raked hay. I cleaned the stable with six other Indians, and we weren't even allowed to talk. At the end of the afternoon, I was so weak from hunger I was bowled over from stomach pains. And this was how it was every day for a few weeks. No school, just work. Every day we loaded and moved barrels and wheelbarrows full of rocks and dirt and vegetables from a garden. I raked dirt and rocks and shoveled horse shit. At night my arms were so sore I couldn't wash my face. They fed us every evening, but the food wasn't very good. Sometimes they let us watch the black and white television until 9 or so, then it was off to bed. At least I had my own room, though I remember every once in a while one of the other Indian boys, Thomas, I think, would ask to sleep in my room. I never agreed. "Mine is horrible," he said. "I have to share it with two little kids who piss the bed every night. They cry and beg to go home. Last night we watched Carl catch a rat with his bare hands, then he ate it." "A rat?" I said. "Carl is a monster. He's cockeyed and pale. He's a 10-foot-tall beast who opens his mouth and breathes." I kept my head down and worked. I prayed to the Great Spirit that someone would come rescue me. While the others complained so much, I mostly kept quiet. I knew if I could just stay silent and work, maybe they wouldn't push me as hard as the others. I wrote letters to Aunt Adele and told her I missed her and that I would find a way to come home.
Carl said he would mail the letters, but I don't think he ever did because I never heard back from Aunt Adele. It made me sad, especially at night when I tried to fall asleep. Jackson felt sorry for me, I suppose, because one night he invited me to help carry the beer kegs from the back of the truck to a barn dance in town. The other boys were at a different house. I was sure glad I wasn't with them doing whatever work they had to do there. I guess Jackson must have liked me some to let me go. I was glad to go with him, which was better than staying at the house with Carl the Giant and his dad. In town, I helped Jackson load the truck, even though my arms were still hurting from the work I'd done. We drove out to the southern part of town and down a gravel road where there were plenty of cars parked. I was glad to see that a couple of Jackson's friends were there to help move the beer kegs into the barn. Already at dusk, the barn was crowded. A band of old men with gray beards and straw hats played some type of old, sad country music, droning slide guitar and low singing. I became aware of my surroundings, the people around me wearing loose-fitting flannel shirts and boots. I saw the intensity and pain on people's faces, no laughter at all. Jackson told me to stay put and stepped away a minute. While he was gone, I overheard two pale men talking near me. "The jaw's sore," one guy said to the other. "Increased gun sales. People on edge. Pah! Fought Indians today." The other guy rocked on his heels. "Let's all be mighty proud, Taggart." "Fought in the public toilet," the first guy said, twitching. "Chah! Jaw soreness is worrisome. No comment. For me, it's the throat. Damn the sheriff. I heard he left for good, rode off into the cherry blossoms. Open your mouth and let me look. Ah! Ah!" I found myself staring at them until they noticed. One of the guys gave a friendly nod, but I didn't nod back. No matter where I looked, I felt threatened. I couldn't take it. Jackson returned with an old man who was thin and pale, with a face like a badger's. He asked about how wildcat masks were used to stalk wild turkeys. "Also," he said, his face twitching, "we understand there's a way Jim Thorpe dominated sports with his body, using his strength." Jackson coughed into his fist. "Ma, that's all purely speculation. The boy's here to work on the ranch." They both looked at me, waiting for a response. I asked where the restroom was, and Jackson said I'd have to go outside. "I'll have to walk beside you," he said, and we wandered to the other side of the room, where I noticed a group of people huddled around a bunch of mannequins. All the mannequins were faceless and unclothed, as if the barn were storage for unused department store equipment. They were positioned in different poses. Some had their arms raised, others were kneeling. Their faces had no eyes or mouths, only noses. I found myself staring at them. "It's for pictures," Jackson said, "for the newspaper and nothing else." "Ah, don't just stand there, boy. Go ahead, look at them, or do you need to pee?" I went over to one of the mannequins. It was a man on his knees, crawling. He was wearing a headdress, and I knew then that he was supposed to be an Indian. I knew then that they were all supposed to be Indians. I leaned in and touched the mannequin's face. I looked at all of them in their poses, hunched, crawling, their hands reaching out for help. It was too similar to the apparitions that had appeared in the middle of the night. My ancestors crawling, suffering, dying on the trail. It was sickening. I felt a chill and then suddenly nauseated. People around me, all throughout the room, were glancing at me. When I looked at them, they looked away. I had been ill at ease since I had arrived at the ranch, but now I felt the terror. It hit hard right then. This terror was unlike anything I had felt, and I knew I had to get out of there. I looked at Jackson and pointed to my stomach. "Stomach pain?" he said. "Vomit? You got to go outside." I nodded and he led me to the door near to the back of the barn. I stepped outside and he pointed to a tree nearby where I walked, looking back at him. He stood at the doorway, a shadow in the night. This was the last I ever saw of pale, foul-lipped Jackson. "Beloved," I ran. I ran from the barn as hard as I could, following the road heading south to a small field. I could see the main street on the other side of the field. Squeezing my way through a large bush and a wooden fence, I ran down a small slope of grass to the dark field, where I heard things around me grunting and croaking like frogs in a pond, but I didn't let them startle me. I would find a train, a bus, some way to get out. I ran and ran. Bulbous clouds assumed strange shapes. The mist hanging above the grass was dense.
The road seemed to open up into a new world, and to the east I saw the sun rising. I followed the road as it wound around and downhill, walking now, until I saw it dead end ahead past a park. Tall trees towered over the horizon, and all around me were plum trees and peach trees and pink cherry trees. It was a land of enchantment. Suddenly a boy on a bicycle rode by. He rang his bicycle bell as he passed, and I watched him coast down the hill toward a playground, where he climbed off his bicycle and ran to a group of other kids. There was a small pond and an old house at the end of the road. I began to walk toward them, and as I got closer, I noticed an older man working in his yard. He wore overalls, and though I couldn't see his face, I saw he had long white hair to his shoulders. He was down on his knees, digging through a trash bag. As I passed him, he stood and looked at me. "See yo," he said. I gave a slight wave and kept walking. "Wait a minute," he said. "Did you hear me? I said hello." I turned and looked at him. He waved me over and told me his name was Tasala. His eyes held an intensity full of pain and abandonment. "There's the road with the pink cherry blossoms," he said. He stood with a stoop. He pointed toward the woods beyond where the road ended, and I noticed for the first time the swollen pink blossoms. In the blue-gray world, it was the brightest color I had seen. I followed him around to the back of his house. He invited me into his kitchen. On the walls was thick wallpaper with flowery designs, and ovals and rectangles where pictures used to hang. I saw dishes piled in the sink, spilled coffee, vials and prescription bottles of pills on the counter. There was a small kitchen table with two chairs. He sat in one and pointed for me to sit in the other across from him. He poured us coffee. I drank it black from a chipped mug. I was glad to see another native person. He brought his pipe and we shared a smoke. I noticed one eye was blue and the other gray. He got up and left the room for a few minutes, and when he returned he had a handful of stones that he set on the table in front of me. He took a pencil and drew a triangle on a piece of paper and placed stones within it. He chewed on sugar cane and spoke in a low, serious voice. "These are the stones that represent the wisdom fire within you," he said. "Look for the fire." I leaned in and studied the triangle and a stone within it. "Rose quartz," Tasala said, "for overcoming grief. You can begin healing. I want you to keep it with you. Reach into the triangle and take it." I reached in and took the stone. I looked at it in my hand. It was rose-colored and smooth. "Remember your ancestors," he told me. "Remember they were removed from their homes, and then they had no homes. They walked the trail, walked and crawled and died. They suffered. But you already know this. Come with me." Tasala led me back to the trail lined with cherry blossoms. "I have the stories that heal," he said. "All stories heal. Tell me, where is your home?" "Oklahoma." "Go follow this trail lined with cherry blossoms," he said. "It leads westward to a place without sadness or death or men who talk funny." He shook my hand and I told him goodbye. As I started to walk, I turned back to him and watched him turn into an eagle, spread his wings, and fly into the gray sky. "Beloved grandchildren, I followed that trail. I escaped the darkening land. I walked down it and was not afraid, and I felt no worry about where I was going, which I knew was west because I could see in the distance the setting sun. The sky was turning pink and yellow. Soon white feathers were falling all around me, flooding the trail like fresh winter snow. I saw my ancestors ahead, but they were not crawling and wailing. They were standing. The winding trail I walked was lined with cherry blossoms, and I did not grow tired, and the sky opened up with the language of the elders saying, 'Home.'" And that story was Escape from the Dysphysiac People by Brandon Hobson from Best American Short Stories from the year 2021, edited by Jessamine Ward. 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I'm Linda Primavera. The next story is from the same book, To Buffalo Eastward by Gabriel Bump. So the sunrise outside Ann Arbor, I figured I'd say something about that. I was in my parked car, reclined all the way, feet pressed against the radio, thinking about falling asleep there, outside that gas station. I was less than halfway to where I was headed when I saw the sun come over the pines, when I decided to keep going, when I decided to stop smoking after just this last one. The cigarette bounced out my roll-down window, caught a breeze, floated into grass, sparkled with dew.
I had started miles before the sunrise to describe things in my head as sparkled, dazzled, majestic, and so on. Water and seagulls underneath the Mackinac Bridge during last night's sunset, that was glitter. I had crossed the bridge. I had decided to stop smoking after just that last one. That cigarette hit a car's windshield and flew into the straights. In my rearview mirror, sparks and a swearing woman. She passed me on a slight curve, flipped me off, sped onto an exit ramp. I'd expected as much. Once, back home on our major road, a woman threw a hamburger against my window, made me swerve a bit. There was a bookstore in Ann Arbor. Before another sunset, I stood looking at the novels and short stories, and no one asked if I needed help. A person in college-themed sweatpants dropped their stack on my feet. I joked that my feet were made of titanium. The person in college-themed sweatpants laughed and invited me to a party, wrote an address in my phone, smiled after the books were rearranged in their arms. I told them my schedule was tight, which it wasn't, was never. Outside the bookstore, in my car, I read about this new drug for depression and anxiety. It was a shot for which you had to pay thousands of dollars. I wondered if I needed a shot like that. One of my problems is not understanding my problems. I sat with my therapist and talked about childhood memories. I have problems telling stories. I get on one track and backflip to another, running in the opposite direction. One second I'm pulling a freight train from Kansas City to Las Vegas. The next second, I'm in southern Indiana headed to Atlanta. I know that's a problem. I wish I understood it. I watched a man in glasses leave the bookstore with a paper bag. I watched the paper bag rip. I laughed hard enough to cough. That was another thing wrong with me, laughing at first when someone needed help. I'd laugh before helping. I still help. I'd laugh first. Coughing in my car, I wondered if they had shots for whatever was wrong with me. The man didn't want help. He waved me away, grumbled into his fallen books, adjusted his tie, swore with a Nordic-sounding cadence, yelled at a bus for almost breaking his legs. That was a bookstore in Ann Arbor. At a liquor store in Ann Arbor, I weighed a plastic bottle of vodka in my hand. I picked up a bigger bottle and held it like an old cat. In a grocery store parking lot in Ann Arbor, I slept and dreamed that all my pants were back home, folded and forgotten in my drawer. There was loud music in my dream, and I was naked, not having a good time, getting yelled at by a disembodied voice. Outside a house party in Ann Arbor, I counted people on a porch, counted people through the front window, counted people dancing, counted people talking, hugging, drinking, shaking hands. Outside a house party in Ann Arbor, I pulled away. I found a motel near the highway off the southbound side. Here's my point. That was day two. I woke up in the darkness. Soon there it was, my life, it seemed, coming over the pines. Day three would find me pulling into Buffalo around dinner time. There was a bookstore in Toledo, the Maumee River, places to sit along its banks, bars with small TVs showing baseball and game shows. Toledo seemed like enough for me. I carried my book and beer to the water, wanted a peaceful moment to watch smoke waft from the industrial parts of town into my lungs. I said something about America's decline to myself out loud. "Excuse me," a jogging man said, slow down in front of me, blocked my view. "Nothing," I said, talking to myself. "You can't drink here," the jogging man said, still jogging in place. "I'm not drinking," I said. "I'm not stupid," the jogging man said. "I don't know you," I said. The jogging man scoffed, continued on his way, glanced over his shoulder, made sure I wasn't following, and foaming out of my lips. Here's how I look. Tallish, medium brown freckles around my nose and eyes, on my ears, a broad nose with a little point, a little hook, strong-chinned, weak-bodied, soft, thin, broad-shouldered. My nails get too long before I chew them down. My foot arches are too high. Without thinking, I walk on my toes if I'm not mindful. My eyebrows can meld into a single thicket. I have this ambiguous brown skin. People wonder if I'm Egyptian, Aboriginal, Brazilian, Mexican, Dominican, half of this, a quarter of that. I have this long hair that grows up and out in curled waves. People don't know what to make of it. In middle school, this classmate would pull at my hair, try to yank strands out, hold my curls up to the light. When I was little, people thought my mother was my nanny.
My mother was a dean at Upper Peninsula State College. She taught classes on economics, gave lectures on employee happiness. She wrote a book about suicide rates in Silicon Valley. She told me to find pleasure in work, keep an eye on your heart and soul. She grew up in the projects in Chicago, would always tell me how she grew up in the projects and could whoop my ass. Once we tried to visit her childhood home in Chicago. We parked our car outside a chain-link fence with no buildings behind it. It was the largest empty lot I had ever seen. The city had blown up my mother's childhood home. They were going to build condos and offices, hair salons, and organic grocery stores. Parked outside that chain-link fence, my mother cried about history. All her family was dead and buried in modest graves in Chicago, Harlem, Oklahoma City, and Georgia. When she felt like it, my mother could grow an afro with gray streaks blaring from her temples. Before I left, my mother gave me an industrial wrench for protection in case my car broke down in Ohio and some local boys wanted to take advantage. My father asked me to procure sports memorabilia, bring it back at Christmas, wrap it up, make it nice. In our kitchen, my father had a coffee mug from every NHL team, most MLB teams, half of the NBA, some NFL. He wrote a book about traveling to professional sports arenas around America. He wanted to write a screenplay about himself and sell it to Hollywood. For years, my father reported on high school sports for our local newspaper. Then, when the newspaper folded, he wrote a sports column for a local website. Then, after the town turned Republican, he started folding political jokes into his analysis, speaking truth to power, rambling on about the declining American mystique, eroding values. He resigned after someone mailed a dead rat to our house. We moved at night. That was a few years ago. We all cried in my mother's car. I majored in European history, worked at UPSC's library, lived at home, hung around people and places I'd always known. I finished my beer on the Maumee. I found a route to Cleveland that took me along Lake Erie at a slow pace through lowlands and forests. There was a bookstore in Cleveland. There were stacks so tall you needed a ladder to reach the top. I asked a man with a ponytail if he could help with those Raymond Carver collections up there. He was a carpenter, not a librarian, he told me as much, hand on his hip, other hand holding Joyce and Morrison. He told me to climb the ladder myself. It wasn't that high. I wasn't that small. When I came down, the man asked me to drink with him. He knew a spot next door with TVs and boiled hot dogs. Cleveland against Minneapolis, which I knew before he told me. I looked at my wrist, forgot I'd left my watch back home with Pidge as a way for her to remember me. Pidge had kissed me before I left Michigan on a gravel road under a moon-draped evergreen between two small lakes. Whenever I texted Pidge on the road, I would think about turning around and driving back, which Pidge didn't want because Pidge has a fiancé. I would tell her about driving back. She'd call me stupid and emotional. One night back home, I stood outside my parked car, leaned against my hood, keeping track of an owl hooting its way across the lakes. Pidge was supposed to meet me at midnight. We were supposed to drive down to Kenosha, get an apartment, get two kittens, work from home, write books, cook global cuisines. Pidge was supposed to leave her fiancé. I waited until 3 a.m. When she came in to work the next day, carrying her coffee and handmade satchel, I asked her to lunch. She declined with a thank you. When I saw her after work, walking across the quad, I asked if I could call her later that night. She held my hands and apologized, said I couldn't. Sorry. Huh? The carpenter asked. Nothing, I said, talking to myself. Do you need a drink? The carpenter asked. I need a drink. I need to get to Buffalo, I said. That's close, the carpenter said. He ordered 2 Miller Lights for himself, opened both, sipped both, opened his Joyce, laid it out between his arms, kept it open with his elbows. I wanted vodka. I wanted to know how this carpenter managed all these things at once. I imagined his works as solid, bookcases and skyscrapers, barns and avant-garde chairs. Minneapolis hit a home run into shallow left field. I ordered a Miller Lite. The carpenter flicked up one elbow, took a sip, and turned the page. I waited for the carpenter to tell me something. 2 women walked in, falling over, held each other up, almost didn't make it to the bar, winked at us, blew us kisses, fell over laughing.
I looked up at the screen, watched a batter get hit on the foot by a fastball. I figured I could leave at any moment and no one would notice. I worked through my next steps. First, make it out of Cleveland alive. Second, get some lunch on the way to Buffalo. Third, call Flip when I got close. Fourth, live in Buffalo. First, I had to finish my beer. "What's he reading?" the two women asked at the same time, now standing behind me. "Joyce," I said, "I think." "Dubliners," one woman said. "Finnegan's Wake," the other woman said. I tried to find a difference between their faces, their hair, their dark eyes, made darker by the lightless bar. Both had black hair straight and flat, small eyes close to their noses. The carpenter drained one can, then another. He turned his head away and belched into his armpit. "Ulysses," the carpenter said, closed the book and showed them the cover. "Yes," one woman yelled. "I said yes," the other woman yelled. "I will, yes," one woman yelled. Two outs into the third inning, the women introduced themselves. My eyes had adjusted to the darkness. Now I could see unique lines and blemishes on their cheeks and necks. Whenever they laughed, I noticed the different ways their teeth zagged. They wore matching blue lipstick. Their touches on my shoulder were different weights. Whenever the carpenter made a joke about literature and the women couldn't hold firm on their feet, needed me to keep them up. We had arranged ourselves in a small circle. The carpenter and I had our backs to the game. We ordered more beer. We went around and said our names. "Sancho," the carpenter said. "Sancho Panza." "And I'm Daisy Buchanan," one woman said, laughing, heavy hand on my shoulder. "I'm Jordan fucking Baker," the other woman said, emptying a beer can into her face. "What about our real names?" I asked. "I'm Daisy Buchanan," Daisy Buchanan said. "I'm alone and boring." "That's unfair," Jordan Baker said. "That's a shallow interpretation." "I'm Daisy Buchanan," Daisy Buchanan said. "I'll steal your man. I'll steal your car." "I'm Sancho Panza," Sancho Panza said. "I work for an idiot, a monster, a liar." "Who are you?" Jordan Baker asked me, leaned forward on her stool, winked. I tried to remember all the books I loved, all the characters I couldn't forget. I imagined myself back home years ago, a child, kneeling in my mother's small library, thumbing through the hardcover and paperback rows. I heard my mother's feet come up the stairs, kick at the door, soft, nice. I heard my mother telling me to get out with my grease-stained fingers, my mud-stained shoes. I remember the book I had hidden in my shirt when she pushed me out, locked the door. "I'm invisible," I said. "I'm the invisible man." "The lights!" Daisy Buchanan yelled. We emptied our beers, ordered more, asked for a plate of hot dogs with mustard slathered on the buns. During the seventh inning stretch, Jordan Baker explained how love evaporates. "It's like this friendship," Jordan Baker said. "After a while, if it's not going to work, you start to hate each other. You get annoyed every time they want to dance with you at a party. You hear them crying in the bathroom after another yelling match, and you get annoyed because they're crying and you have to make them feel better, tell them you're sorry. You hate them. Still, you're friends, best friends, because if you spend that much time with someone, those many years, you have to care about them even if you hate them, even if you can't eat at the same time as them because they chew with their mouths open and smack their lips like they've always done. Still, one day you decide to leave. Still, it hurts. Even if you hate them, it hurts." I expected Jordan Baker to slow down, stop talking. She didn't stop. Instead, I excused myself, waddled to the bathroom, wiped my eyes, told myself not to cry in front of strangers. I splashed hard, cold water on my face, slapped my cheeks, told myself I wasn't going to die alone. Pidge isn't why I left home. Pidge didn't force me to Buffalo. Still, I would have liked Pidge to come with me. I thought we'd have fun driving with the windows down, trying out new lives. Pidge's fiancé teaches in the engineering department. He studies ice fishing and climate change. Pidge has a picture of him on her office desk. He's shirtless on a mountain, smiling, trying to cover his belly fat with his slim arms. He's a nice-looking guy. His students nominate him for teaching awards. Once he answered when I called Pidge's cell phone. She was taking a nap. He asked to take a message. I told him Pidge had overdue books and the fines were starting to get serious. He apologized. I apologized. He hung up. I held the phone to my face. Pidge would leave me notes on her library cards. They would say things like,
You're my primary source, and check me out any day. Once Pidge kissed me in the medieval medicine section. When I got back, it was Daisy Buchanan's turn. It's like waking up from a nightmare, Daisy Buchanan said. It's 3 a.m, you're sweating. Your nightmares were about falling into a canyon, flying into the sun, whatever. You're up and looking around, gasping for air, all this sweat on your back and face. And then you hear this voice telling you, it's okay, it was just a nightmare, it's okay. This voice is close to your face, tickling your ear. It's telling you to go back to sleep. It's okay, it's just a nightmare, and calm comes over you like a cold snap. I've heard that voice, Sancho Panza said. Then one morning, Daisy Buchanan continued, you forget your lunch at home. You drive back from work, you open the door, and that calming voice is naked in your kitchen, making pancakes with your naked next-door neighbor. At the top of the 9th inning, Minneapolis had the tying run on first base with some power at the plate. Sancho Panza crushed a beer can flat between his palms. He flung the disc at a trash can 15 feet away. He missed. We booed. He went out for a cigarette. We followed. Jordan Baker sat on a fire hydrant, rubbed her face, stamped a fallen branch to pieces. We need an adventure, Daisy Buchanan said. We could go to the harbor, Sancho Panza said. What's at the harbor, I asked. Water, Sancho Panza said. A lake. Waves. I've seen it to the harbor, Sancho Panza said. What's at the harbor, I asked. Water, Sancho Panza said. A lake. Waves. I've seen enough lakes, I

books, clothes, chips bags, candy wrappers, my life laid bare for them to inspect and handle. We found a liquor store up the road, bought pints of flavored schnapps. We listened to country music. We tried to guess the words to songs we hadn't heard before, wouldn't hear again. We missed a turn. We didn't talk about our unpaid tab at the bar. We didn't talk about one another. There was nothing to know. In my front seat, Jordan Baker tapped on the glass, told us life was a series of fish bowls. Behind me, Daisy Buchanan and Sancho Panza rubbed at each other, made kissing noises. "Here!" Sancho Panza yelled. "Turn! Park!" We parked and looked up at an office building, a three-story structure made of windows and thick black metal strips. "There are people," I said, pointing at workers in suits and dresses, carrying briefcases, trudging around, slumping into cars. 9 to 5, Daisy Buchanan said. "I couldn't do it." "They sell metal pipes," Sancho Panza said. "Some of them sell potato chips, I think." "How do you know?" I asked. "This is mine," Sancho Panza said. "You own this building?" I asked. "Other buildings, too," Sancho Panza said. "A pizza place, that bar, that bookstore." "You have an empire," Daisy Buchanan said. "I am benevolent," Sancho Panza said. "I am cruel only when the hour demands it." Sancho Panza had a key to a back door. He challenged us to race up a metal stairway. We passed a man smoking a cigar and crying into his cell phone. We passed a well-dressed couple laughing and pressing into each other. We exited onto a wide roof where a woman in a skirt was juggling 3 empty beer bottles. Startled, she fumbled her trick, disappeared into another doorway, another staircase. Here, Sancho Panza reached into his pocket and materialized 4 pills, each a different brilliant color. Now someone commented on the view, how flat and boring it appeared, a repeated system of low buildings and mediocre trees. Now we took the pills. That wasn't the first time I had taken pills from a stranger's pocket. In high school, around a campfire on a small abandoned island, a girl's older boyfriend asked if we wanted to feel the universe against our minds. "Sure," we said, bored, a little drunk, smiling at one another through the low flames. That island was abandoned in a bureaucratic sense. Somewhere down an untraceable line, someone had stopped paying taxes on the land. Somewhere, a bank sent a hollow person to put up foreclosure signs on the island's banks. We had never known the delinquent landowner. There was a home yards away from the campfire. There was another up from the dock, a short hike uphill. Around the campfire, we took the pills and went into the closer house. Whenever we were bored and a little drunk, sick of staring at fire and embers, talking about fishing and car crashes on the hairpin turn near town, we'd stand up and walk into the home. Yes, the home was abandoned in the bureaucratic sense. Most nights and days, no one walked around in there, picking things up, putting things down, calling through doors and walls, walking carefully up the stairs. Still, a mattress sat, soiled and deflated, in the living room. Words spray-painted on the walls almost covered all the exposed wood beams. This was an abandoned house on a small island, everything you'd imagine. Our pills kicked in. We wrestled into a big pile in the second-floor bedroom. Later, we all linked arms and looked out a broken window into our lakes. The late-night stillness heightened our experience, as if the water was one big mirror that could swallow our souls, the ghosts inside us. We waited for sunrise in the living room, standing in a line, arm in arm, looking at the dirt and dust-covered floor, looking. The girl's older boyfriend saw a muskrat playing in the sink. No one else saw it. No one else looked. Instead, we saw snow falling, soft flurries taking long, curved routes to the water and dirt. We stayed like that until the flurries turned into a solid white sheet cascading down on us. The pills wore off when it was too late. Sober in the morning light, we had to shovel snow from our boats before they sank. We had to think of excuses for our parents. The girl's older boyfriend panicked, started pacing around and talking about cops coming on boats and helicopters and submarines. He started telling us about microphones in tree trunks, cameras in vermin. "That muskrat!" He yelled about that muskrat until we subdued him in well-formed football tackles from multiple angles. We put our hands over his mouth. We finished shoveling our boats after he went back to sleep. We left him there. Once I saw him pushing carts around the grocery store. I saw him on a tractor

0: riding through town. I saw him from a bridge running across a frozen river. Back on the roof in Cleveland, Sancho Panza wanted to know if the pills were working. Could we feel ourselves turning inside out, exploding like a flower? I could wake up in Egypt, Jordan Baker said. What difference would it make? Daisy Buchanan asked. I'd have all the sand I could want, Jordan Baker said. There's sand in Ohio, Daisy Buchanan said. Not the same, Jordan Baker said, sat on the ground. It's just not the same. I found myself yards away, walking in a circle, counting my revolutions. I found myself running into Sancho Panza, knocking him over. Sancho Panza grabbed my ankles, begged me not to let him drown. I had my hands on Sancho Panza's collar when I noticed the sky, swirling and wavering, preparing to rupture. Out there in the distance toward downtown, the sky sucked up tall buildings. It's coming for us, I said. Sancho Panza had stopped swinging at my throat and screaming. He went limp, took deep breaths, turned an ear to the roof, coughed, and spit up thick brown mucus. They're working, Sancho Panza said. I think they're working. Daisy Buchanan and Jordan Baker appeared, flanked me, trained their large pupils on my cheeks. Look, I told them, this guy is bad business. They jerked their heads upward, gaped at moving clouds. Don't you see it? Daisy Buchanan asked. Of course, Jordan Baker said. It's right there. Of course. My school bus, Daisy Buchanan said. Right there. I'm right there, waving for help. That's my submarine, Jordan Baker said. Those are my specimens. I couldn't explain how their eyes and minds were playing tricks. There wasn't a school bus. There wasn't a submarine. Above our heads, there weren't roads or seas or highways or rivers. It was all teeth and tongues. Sancho Panza, reanimated, grabbed my leg, tried to climb up. My uncle, Sancho Panza said, drooled. There was Easter breakfast at his farmhouse. I didn't finish my homework, Daisy Buchanan said. Why can't I finish anything? At these depths, Jordan Baker said, we know more about the moon. You don't see it, I said. You'll never see it. There's my daughter, Daisy Buchanan said, pointed behind us without looking. Just like me, late and unprepared. And that face, just like mine. Look how she hates it. Look how she can't stand it. Sunlight doesn't penetrate, Jordan Baker said. Not this deep. Not under this pressure. It's all scientific. These things I don't understand. There's my power glowing in the abyss, protected by Paleolithic mega sharks. It's all academic. It's all too scientific for me to understand. What? I asked. Nothing, Jordan Baker said. What did I say? Uncle, Sancho Panza said, why didn't you save me any coffee cake? We spent hours like that, talking and not understanding one another's eyes. At some point we left the roof, went to a lower floor, used Sancho Panza's master key to open offices and inspect other people's lives. We took framed family photos off desks, held them and cried. We found liquor bottles in bottom drawers, took long sips. We found charts and graphs and memos. We felt connected to important happenings. In a large office, we found a list of underperforming employees. In a small office, we found a vision board with a spaceship and tiny glow-in-the-dark stars. We finished in a conference room. Somewhere along the way, Jordan Baker had assembled a collection of stolen blankets. We all said goodnight. We kissed one another's hands. We pulled the blankets over our heads and blocked the rising sun. Curled against these whacked-out strangers, I felt a unique warmth, one I hadn't known before. I felt clear and directed, anchored. I had found peace. Here I belonged. I closed my eyes. Instead of sleeping, I saw Pidge sliding across a frozen lake in her purple boots, twirling, extending her arms, teasing me, saying I couldn't keep up. Under her winter cap, her blonde hair stiff against her neck. Her small frame puffed by her jacket and snow pants, her nose crooked from a hockey fight, still black and blue, her chipped teeth jagged in her smile, brown eyes almost black. She was sliding toward me now, getting smaller, getting faster. That was Pidge during a break in a blizzard. Her fiancé wasn't her fiancé yet. Her fiancé was her boyfriend, out of town and stuck there because the blizzard was everywhere in the upper Midwest. We had brought bags of frozen burritos and beer to Pidge's apartment and holed up with movies and video games. Pidge, during her hockey game, had called an opposing player unkind names. They'd settled it with fists to the face and stomach. They'd both lost, busted up parts of their bodies in pride. I'd offered to help Pidge convalesce. During a break in the blizzard, we bundled up and went for the lake. Pidge sliding toward me, kicking up snow and ice, busting forth in a beautiful mist. Pidge laughing at my unsteady feet, my wobbling. Pidge confused. How could I not skate? Growing up around all this frozen water, how could I not skate? Pidge slowing down, putting her heels down, kicking snow onto my legs. Pidge spearing me to the ground. Us cold on our backs. Me asking if she was okay, putting my arms around her. Pidge laughing, laughing, laughing, laughing. Me slipping as I stood up. Pidge staying down there, rolling around, laughing still. I awoke to a man screaming, standing in the conference room doorway, spilling his coffee down his shirt. Sancho Panza told me to run. He cupped my cheek with his hand. He'd handle it. Fly. Take your life. Jordan Baker and Daisy Buchanan were already gone. I could see their hair strands tangled in their blankets. I ran past the screaming man, ducked into a stairwell. On my way down, I passed a man and a woman talking about running away, starting a new life, antiquing, scoring big at an auction, building a house and a tree. On my driver's side window, a note was written in blue lipstick. It read, "Invisible man, make it where you're going." And that story was To Buffalo Eastward by Gabriel Bump from the Best American Short Stories from the year 2021, edited by Jessamyn Ward. The next story is from Pushcart Prize, Volume 37 from the year 2013, edited by Bill Henderson. The Hawk by Brian Doyle. Recently, a man took up residence on my town's football field, sleeping in a small tent in the northwestern corner near the copse of cedars. He had been a terrific football player some years ago for our high school and then had played in college, and then a couple of years in the nether reaches of the professional ranks where a man might get paid $100 a game, plus bonuses for touchdowns and sacks. Then he had entered into several business ventures, but these had not gone so well, and he had married and had children, but that had not gone so well either, and finally he had taken up residence on the football field because, he said, that was where things had gone well, and he sort of needed to get balanced again, and there was something about the field that was working for him as far as he could tell. So, with all due respect to people who thought he was a nutcase, he decided he would stay there until someone made him leave. He had already spoken with the cops, and it was a mark of the general decency of our town that he was told he could stay as long as he didn't interfere with the use of the field, which of course he would never think of doing, and it was summer anyway, so the field wasn't in much use. He had been nicknamed the Hawk when he was a player for his habit of lurking around almost lazily on defense and then making a stunning strike, and he still speaks the way he played, quietly but then amazingly. When we sat on the visiting team's bench the other day, he said some quietly amazing things, which I think you should hear. The reporter from the paper came by, he said. She wanted to write a story about the failure of the American dream and the collapse of the social contract, and she was just melting to use football as a metaphor for something or other, and I know she was just trying to do her job, but I kept telling her things that didn't fit what she wanted, like that people come by and leave me cookies and sandwiches, and the kids who play lacrosse at night set up a screen so my tent won't get peppered by stray shots, and the cops drift by at night to make sure no one's giving me grief. Everyone gets nailed at some point, so we understand someone's getting nailed and trying to get back up on his feet again. I am not a drunk, and there's no politicians to blame. I just lost my balance. People are good to me. You try to get lined up again. I keep the field clean. Mostly it's discarded water bottles. Lost cell phones I hang in a plastic bag by the gate. I walk the perimeter a lot. I saw some coyote pups the other day. I don't have anything smart to say. I don't know what things mean. Things just are what they are. I never sat on the visitor's bench before, did you? Someone leaves coffee for me every morning by the gate. The other day a lady came by with twin infants, and she let me hold one while we talked about football. That baby weighed about half of nothing. You couldn't believe a human being could be so tiny, and there were two of them. That reporter, she kept asking me what I had learned, what I would say to her readers if there was only one thing I could say, and I told her, what could possibly be better than standing on a football field holding a brand new human about the size of a coffee cup? You know what I mean? Everything else is sort of a footnote. And that story was The Hawk by Brian Doyle from Pushcart Prize Volume 37 from the year 2013, edited by Bill Henderson. And that's the end of our Classic and Contemporary Short Stories program for today. 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Thanks for joining me, and bye for now.
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0: 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Today's show features two articles from Smithsonian Magazine. The first article I'll be reading is In Mary Shelley's Frankenstein, the titular scientist laments his nightmarish creation, but the real world can't get enough of his monster, by Kayla Randall. And the second article is The Science Behind Hollywood's Movie Monsters, by Jeannie Doran McDowell. From Smithsonian Magazine, In Mary Shelley's Frankenstein, the titular scientist laments his nightmarish creation, but the real world can't get enough of his monster. In the 2 centuries since the Gothic novel's publication, the English writer's tale of a science experiment gone wrong has captivated audiences around the world and taken on a life of its own. October 20th, 2025, by Kayla Randall, Digital Editor, Museums. In 1818, the creature was born. That year, Mary Shelley's novel, Frankenstein, or The Modern Prometheus, was published anonymously. Its pages tell the haunting tale of scientist Victor Frankenstein, who, on a dreary night of November, successfully galvanized dead and disparate body parts to bring a being to life. Determined to make his creature, Frankenstein toiled night after night. He dabbled among the unhallowed damps of graves, robbing them to procure body parts, and tortured the living animal to animate the lifeless clay. He collected bones from charnel houses and disturbed, with profane fingers, the tremendous secrets of the human frame. And at 1 in the morning on that November night when the rain wouldn't stop, Frankenstein sparked life and saw the dull yellow eye of the creature open. Instead of revering his nameless progeny, the scientist was repulsed by him. The creature was 8 feet tall, with black hair, pearly teeth, and skin that scarcely covered the work of muscles and arteries beneath. In his deep desire to create life from death, Frankenstein believed that once he'd completed his endeavor, a new species would bless me as its creator and source. Yet when he saw what kind of life he truly created, that blessing became a burden to him, one he was unwilling to carry. Frankenstein rejected the creature, shunning and abandoning him. The scientist bemoaned his creation as a miserable monster. In response to Frankenstein's cruelty, the vengeful, isolated creature begins to ruin his creator's life, killing some of the scientist's family members and friends. At one point, the monster convinces Frankenstein to make a female companion for him so that he'll be less lonesome. This is where the concept of the bride, a common figure in Frankenstein-related media, comes from. But, disgusted again by his work, Frankenstein doesn't bring the second monster to life. Instead, he destroys her, further angering the first creature. Frankenstein vows to fight back against the monster, and the pair stalk and circle each other until the sad, bitter end. Unlike Frankenstein, the world outside of the novel's pages would embrace that miserable monster. He'd go on to become one of the best-known figures in pop culture. People are increasingly going back to the actual book itself, says Daniel Cook, a literary scholar at Scotland's University of Dundee, and the author of the forthcoming book, Frankenstein Retold, Literary Adaptation in Contemporary Fiction. People recognize this is a great work of literature. The English science fiction writer Brian Aldiss made the case in the 1970s that Frankenstein was the first real novel of science fiction. Now more than 200 years after the book was first published, and following many decades of scholarship surrounding it, Shelley's story has proved to be eternal. It has endured on paper, on stages, and on screens. Film adaptations in particular have kept the novel alive and in the public consciousness, especially the landmark 1931 film Frankenstein, starring Boris Karloff as the monster. It's the Karloff aesthetic, square head, scarred face, zombie-like mannerisms, and bolted neck, that immediately comes to mind for many when they think of the creature. Since then, sequels, Bride of Frankenstein in 1935, parodies, Young Frankenstein in 1974, and straightforward horror movies, Mary Shelley's Frankenstein in 1994, had become part of the story's film history. This year, director Guillermo del Toro brought forth another adaptation of Frankenstein, starring Oscar Isaac as the scientist and Jacob Elordi as his monster. Mary Shelley's novel has been significant to del Toro since he was a young boy. To depict the making of the monster in his film, he tells the New York Times, "I wanted to detail every anatomical step I could, and how he put the creature together. There is a personality to the way he put together this creature. Next year, a Maggie Gyllenhaal-directed film focused on the creature's companion, The Bride, is expected to hit theaters in March. According to the film synopsis, in 1930s Chicago, the monster recruits a Dr. Euphronius to make him a bride by reanimating a young woman who was murdered. She is beyond what either of them intended, in igniting a combustible romance, the attention of the police, and a wild and radical social movement, the synopsis concludes. Jesse Buckley, who plays the bride, calls her character's relationship with the monster the punkest love that's ever existed. Shelley lived to see at least one adaptation of her story, an 1823 play called Presumption, or The Fate of Frankenstein. While it was different from her book, she later wrote that it solidified her status as someone famous. As the adaptations continue, so does the legacy of Shelley and her book. In the introduction to a 2003 edition of the novel, literary scholar Karen Carbiner wrote, "Shelley could not have chosen a subject with more relevance to 20th and 21st century readers than humankind's own potential inhumanity to itself." Shelley was a teenager when she began writing her novel and 20 when it was published. By that time in her young life, she had already endured much heartbreak and grief. She was born in London in 1797 to parents who were both writers, her father, the philosopher William Godwin, and her mother, the influential proto-feminist Mary Wollstonecraft. Shelley's mother died of a placental infection 11 days after giving birth to her. In 1815, after Shelley ran off to France with Percy Bysshe Shelley, the married poet who would later become her husband, she gave birth to a daughter, who died days later. In early 1816, Shelley had a son, who would die of an infection at the age of 3. In the autumn of 1816, Shelley's half-sister, Fanny Imlay, died of a laudanum overdose. Later that same year, shortly before the novelist married Percy, his first wife, Harriet Shelley drowned herself in London's Serpentine River. Then, in 1817, Shelley gave birth to another daughter, who died the next year. Her son, Percy Florence Shelley, born in 1819, would be her only child to live past infancy. Following Frankenstein's publication, the tragedy didn't let up. In 1822, Shelley hemorrhaged after a miscarriage and almost died. Not long after that, her husband died at sea at age 29 after his boat was caught in a storm. In the novel's second edition, published in 1823, Shelley was named as the author for the first time. Later, in an 1831 edition, and at the publisher's request, she wrote an introduction to her story, seemingly the most extensive public comment she'd ever make about the book's creation. I shall thus give a general answer to the question so very frequently asked me, how I, then a young girl, came to think of and to dilate upon so very hideous an idea, she wrote. Shelley claimed she was participating in a ghost story competition with her peers when the tale came to her in a vision one night. She saw the pale student of unhallowed arts kneeling beside the thing he had put together, the hideous phantasm of a man stretched out, and then, on the working of some powerful engine, show signs of life and stir with an uneasy, half-vital motion. This would be her competition-winning story, Shelley thought. She continued, I began that day with the words, it was on a dreary night of November, making only a transcript of the grim terrors of my waking dream. Sharon Rustin, a literary scholar at Lancaster University in England, and the author of The Science of Life and Death in Frankenstein, says that readers should understand the context of Shelley's introduction as an opportunity for self-mythologizing. The 1831 note was written years after the book was first published, so you've got to be a bit skeptical, Rustin says. She kind of comes up with this very packaged vision of how it worked. Cook says the introduction was a clever, modern way for Shelley to perhaps make the creation of her story more interesting than the typically laborious, meticulous nature of writing fiction. General readers don't want to see how the sausages are made. We want the actual moment of genius, he adds, noting that it's telling how the introduction aligns so closely with the book's narrative itself. The origin of the story was very much about death and mourning and grief, so she kind of flips that around and makes it a story about creating life, which is very much something she landed on much later in the composition process, Cook says. The ghost story competition is just a convenient place to bring it all together. In her introduction, Shelley confirmed her sole authorship of the story, while praising her husband's encouragement and collaboration. "I certainly did not owe the suggestion of one incident, nor scarcely of one train of feeling, to my husband. And yet, but for his incitement, it would never have taken the form in which it was presented to the world." She also noted that her husband wrote the novel's preface. Near the end of Shelley's introduction, she said farewell to her story as it once again went out into the world, writing, "I bid my hideous progeny go forth and prosper." Modern audiences know how prescient her words would become. Another modern element of Shelley's work is the contrast between the 1818 and 1831 versions of the story. In addition to adding an introduction, the author made some changes to the 1831 text. "There is quite a debate that's been ongoing for a long time about what is the text," Rustin says. "Is it the first one? Is it the last one? Is it the last text because the author got to change things and revise things?" Rustin prefers the original 1818 version for its immediacy and rawness. In the 1818 one, it's all on Victor. He's responsible for what happens. And in the 1831 edition, a lot of that is taken off, and it seems more about fate and powers beyond him that he couldn't really help. Cook also prefers the 1818 version. Because the 1831 edition was the more recent version, however, the scholars note that it is likely the most widely read. Frankenstein is a book about pain, power, and profound solitude, among many other themes, a struggle between the creator and his creation. The novel's epigraph is a quote from John Milton's Paradise Lost, in which Adam speaks to God, "Did I request thee, Maker, from my clay, to mold me man? Did I solicit thee from darkness to promote me?" Speaking with his Maker, Frankenstein's monster references his similarities to Adam. "Remember that I am thy creature. I ought to be thy Adam, but I am rather the fallen angel, whom thou drivest from joy for no misdeed." In response, Frankenstein says, "Begone, I will not hear you. There can be no community between you and me. We are enemies. Begone, or let us try our strength in a fight, in which one must fall." The creature asks, "How can I move thee? Will no entreaties cause thee to turn a favorable eye upon thy creature, who implores thy goodness and compassion? Believe me, Frankenstein, I was benevolent. My soul glowed with love and humanity. But am I not alone, miserably alone? You, my creator, abhor me. What hope can I gather from your fellow creatures, who owe me nothing? They spurn and hate me." Over the years, after many film adaptations, spin-offs, and sequels of Frankenstein, some have conflated the monster and his creator, erroneously referring to the monster as Frankenstein. This conflation may have a deeper meaning, Carbina wrote in the 2003 edition's introduction. "Significantly, Victor never blesses his progeny with his own last name," she explained. "Our identity of the creature as the title character does, of course, shift the focus from man to monster, reversing Shelley's intention. Reading the book, we realize that Frankenstein's lack of recognizing the creature as his own, in essence, not giving the monster his name, is the monster's root problem." Carbina went on to question the reader, asking, "Is it our instinctive human sympathy for the anonymous being that has influenced us to name him? Is it our recognition of similarities and ties between father and son, our defensiveness regarding family values? Or is it simply our interest in convenience, our compelling need to label and sort?" Carbina concluded that Frankenstein and his monster are two halves of the same whole. In many ways, the magic of Frankenstein is its misery. This tale of abandonment, murder, death, destruction, loneliness, and deep sorrow embodies the very concepts of creating a monster and playing God. It has spawned questions like Carbina's and so many more from academics and casual readers alike. The scientist decries the pain of living his nightmare existence as his loved ones die off one by one, Carbina wrote. But it is the monster who most deeply feels the utter misery of an enforced solitary existence. The great irony of the book, Cook says, is that though Frankenstein miraculously creates life, his monster ultimately causes more death. In the end, he adds, Victor creates life, but also creates death. Throughout the story, Shelley doesn't tell the reader what to think or feel, or which characters are deserving of sympathy. She doesn't provide a moral message, says Rustin, nor a truly reliable narrator. This allows the story to forever be up for interpretation and reinterpretation, a strategy that Rustin describes as brilliant. Readers can care for both Frankenstein and his monster. "Every time I read it, I see something new in it," Rustin says. You're listening to a reader's anthology on Sun Sounds of Arizona. I am your volunteer reader, Alexandra Miller. What was once a novel without an author, Cook notes, is now known as Mary Shelley's Frankenstein, similar to the styling of Bram Stoker's Dracula. Shelley died in 1851 at age 53. She wrote several novels during her lifetime, but Frankenstein, of course, looms the largest. It reads like a biblical story, but also a science fiction story, and a fairy tale, but also a gothic novel, Cook says. The fundamental question is, who is the real monster? Just that question alone is not as reductive as you might think. It's quite a good question, just a great critique of humanity. From Smithsonian Magazine, The Science Behind Hollywood's Movie Monsters. Massive hits at the time, the films that brought Frankenstein, Dracula, The Mummy, and more to life also tapped into societal fears and traumas. By Jeannie Doran McDowell, contributing writer, October 28, 2019. In a memorable scene from the 1931 horror classic Frankenstein, Dr. Frankenstein stands over his sentient monster, a beast he created from the body parts of exhumed corpses. It is, of course, a dark and stormy night. The requisite flashes of lightning and thunder heighten the melodrama. Metal contraptions hiss electricity and spew flames as the mad scientist toils away in his cavernous laboratory, trying to animate the monster using electrical currents. Suddenly, Frankenstein's creature, previously lifeless on the gurney, moves its long, bony fingers and then raises an arm. "It's alive! It's alive! It's alive!" shrieks the doctor. The Universal Pictures film, an adaptation of Mary Shelley's 1818 horror novel Frankenstein or the Modern Prometheus, starring Boris Karloff as the monster, was a box office hit, igniting the public's appetite for cinematic horror and paving the way for Universal to release a string of iconic monster movies for years to come, including The Mummy, Dracula, and Creature from the Black Lagoon. Whether these classic monsters sprung from a swamp, Egyptian sarcophagus, or, like Frankenstein, a bag of body parts cobbled together for an experiment gone awry, they were all rooted in the public's fascination with, and sometimes fear of, science. Though the monster's look was the creative handiwork of Universal's team of costume designers, makeup artists, and set designers, the public's scientific understanding, however limited it may have been, of amphibians, mummies, and anatomy fed into the horror. Without real science, these monsters would not have been as terrifying as they were, says Beth Werling, Collections Manager, History, for the Natural History Museum of Los Angeles County, where a new exhibition, Natural History of Horror, explores the scientific inspiration behind cinema's most popular movie monsters. To one degree or another, all of these monsters had scientific origins. While Werling cautions that it's unlikely Universal undertook a concerted effort to bring actual science into the movies, it is clear that they were certainly looking at images of King Tut's tomb for copying props and set design, as well as some real scientific instruments for Frankenstein's lab. Shelley, who was only 18 when she wrote Frankenstein while on a summer vacation on Lake Geneva, was fascinated by science. She often attended lectures to stay abreast of new developments and research, and was especially interested in the nascent field of electrophysiology, called animal electricity, which studied the effects of electricity on animal tissue. She followed the work of Luigi Galvani, an 18th century scientist whose early experiments proved that an electrical charge could make a dead frog's legs twitch, and used his studies as fodder for Dr. Frankenstein. During the same period, scientists also began learning about the nature of resuscitation, and how people who seemed to have drowned could sometimes be brought back to life by forcing air into their windpipe and performing abdominal compressions. Early experiments, which involved drowning and dissecting animals, yielded valuable insights into the relationship between respiration and physiology. Shelley, whose own mother had been resuscitated after jumping off the Putney Bridge into London's Thames River in a suicide attempt 2 years before her daughter's birth, was especially captivated by this research. More than a century after Shelley found inspiration from real science, Universal translated her novel into the Frankenstein movie, and then followed up with yet another tale of a life temporarily suspended and then revived, the 1932 classic, The Mummy. Starring Boris Karloff, again, as the mummified high priest Imhotep, the movie tells the story of a soul buried alive as a punishment, and inadvertently brought back to life through a magic scroll. In 1922, British archaeologist Howard Carter and his team famously opened King Tutankhamun's tomb, which had been untouched for more than 3,000 years. The event captured the imagination of millions of people around the world and ignited a global fascination with ancient Egypt. A decade later, when The Mummy was released, the interest still raged. The public was obsessed with King Tut, so they were primed in their consciousness about Egyptian curses when the movie came along, says Sarah Crawford, senior manager of exhibition design and development for the museum. The film took some liberties and tweaked the science a bit. For example, it doesn't show the extensive embalming processes Egyptians used to bury their dead, but it was inspired by the real science. All these films brought science to the forefront through their visual interpretation of the time period. Monsters are always a mixture of plausible fears and unconscious fears, says Leo Brody, author of Haunted, on ghosts, witches, vampires, zombies, and other monsters of the natural and supernatural worlds. Monster films, and horror as a genre in particular, derive from and help shape more unconscious and introvert fears in its audience. Fear of the Vampire's Bite, for example, came through in the 1931 film Dracula, based on Bram Stoker's 1897 Gothic horror novel, and the 1924 play Dracula, by Hamilton Dean and John L. Balderston. Vampire legends existed for centuries before Stoker published his novel, but scientists believe the deadly epidemics of cholera and tuberculosis in the mid-1800s may have popularized the myths and inspired reports of vampire bites. The vampire became the explanation when they didn't have the science, Crawford says. If someone had tuberculosis and it spread to other family members, they blamed vampires rather than bacteria. It was a way to explain the natural processes and fed into the monster narratives. For Creature from the Black Lagoon, released in 1954, designer Millicent Patrick extensively researched sea life and prehistoric animals to shape her vision for Gillman, also known as the Creature. Patrick pored over scientific illustrations of reptiles and amphibians that lived on Earth 400 million years ago. Inspiration for the Creature also came from the film's director, who heard about the extinct coelacanth, a fish believed to be the ancestor of land animals with unusual limb-like fins that could have helped it crawl from the ocean onto solid ground. Links between land and sea animals, coupled with a myth one of the producers had heard at a dinner party about a half-man, half-fish creature who lived in the Amazon River, made their way into Patrick's physical characterization of Gillman. Science not only inspired the characters on screen, but also led to real experimentation and invention in the more technical areas of movie making. In the creation scene in Frankenstein's laboratory, set designer Kenneth Strickfaden, who had experience as an electrician, devised techniques for simulating lightning and electricity. It took artist Jack Pierce, who was head of Universal's makeup department and credited with creating many of the looks in Universal's Stable of Monsters, 8 hours to apply Karloff's makeup for the mummy, a lengthy procedure that entailed applying layers of a clay mixture called Fuller's Earth, cotton soaked in the chemical collodion, and 150 feet of bandages. Ultimately, the science behind Hollywood's iconic monsters made the films of this golden age of horror even more terrifying. Intellectually, moviegoers knew that the creatures they watched on the big screen weren't real. But scientific underpinnings, whether the accurate depiction of an amphibian that actually roamed the world millions of years ago, or the resuscitation techniques that could bring someone, or something, back to life, triggered an unsettling anxiety and forced people to consider, could this really happen? The potential for catharsis in watching a monster movie, the feeling that all is finally right with the world, comes less from the defeat of the monster than from the tying up of the plot of the movie, Brody says. More than any other film form, the horror movie generates sequels. Why? Because the monster, which in a sense comes from inside us as much from outside, can never finally be defeated. That's all we have time for in this Reader's Anthology. My name is Alexandra Miller. Thank you for listening. Stay tuned for more great programming on Sun Sounds of Arizona.
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Good afternoon, and thank you for joining me for the Friday, July 17th reading of East Valley News, featuring the towns of Scottsdale and Paradise Valley. I'm your Sun Sounds volunteer reader, Chris Rosewell. The first article today is from the Scottsdale Progress. It's titled, Three File for Two Scottsdale Unified Board Seats, by Tom Scanlon. The Scottsdale Unified School District Governing Board will have at least one new member next year. While Amy Carney is running for re-election, Corrine Werner did not file to defend her Scottsdale Unified School District seat. She apparently is focusing on a re-election campaign as State Senator of Legislative District 4. School district boards do not have primary races. Jennifer Johnson and Jeannie Beasley, both Scottsdale residents, will join Carney, who lives in Paradise Valley, on the November ballot for two SUSD seats. The three filed applications to the Maricopa County Elections Department with the required 400-plus signatures of support. The filing period was June 8th through July 6th. Carney and Werner were elected in 2022. Beasley failed in a bid for the SUSD board in the 2024 election. From my experience as a volunteer when my three kids were part of the Scottsdale Unified School District, to my continued involvement on the district's adult audit committee and attending board meetings, Beasley states on her website, I'm running for our governing board to make a legitimate difference in the lives of the children in this community. She cites her experience as a litigation paralegal with skills in extensive research, clinical thinking regarding complex issues, and problem solving. According to Johnson's website, I'm a proud lifelong Arizonan who raised my sons in Arizona public schools. I've served in all levels of education in our state, as a teacher, a principal, a superintendent, and a Grand Canyon University vice president. I hold a doctorate in educational leadership and public policy from Arizona State University. Carney bills herself as a mom of six children, all educated in Scottsdale Unified, and a proven leader in the community. She is an author, freelance writer, and public speaker whose work centers on strengthening families and communities. Over the last 3.5 years, Carney and Werner have often been at the short end of 3-2 votes, most recently over a raise and contract extension for SUSD Superintendent Scott Menzel. For more information, you can visit amycarney.com, jennifer4susd.com, or beasley4susd.com. And that article was titled, Three File for Two Scottsdale Unified Board Seats. More North Scottsdale Traffic Expected with Rivian, by Tom Scanlon. Compared to the roar of their gas-guzzling predecessors, electric vehicles pass by with a whispery hum. So perhaps it was fitting that Scottsdale leaders passed an EV maker's request without a murmur of protest. As part of the July 1st consent agenda, Scottsdale City Council quietly approved a plan for hot electric vehicle maker Rivian to join the Mack Innovation Park lineup with a service and delivery facility. Councilwoman Jan Duboskis recused herself from the vote out of an abundance of caution. The other six council members unanimously approved the rezoning request. There was no discussion, although the agenda report lists significant transportation impacts. The proposed rezoning associated with the Rivian development is anticipated to generate an additional 1,714 daily trips, 99 morning peak hour trips and 116 afternoon peak hour trips compared to previous land use assumptions. While the name may not ring a bell, those who drive the Loop 101 witness the booming growth of the Mack Innovation Park. 4 years ago, the Mack Real Estate Group paid $125 million for 124 acres of state land in North Scottsdale. In 2024, the developer revealed plans for the Mack Innovation Park, 11 buildings combining for 1.2 million square feet of industrial space. Online and in meetings, many DC ranch neighbors complained one of Scottsdale's biggest commercial developments would throw hundreds of big trucks into an already dicey freeway interchange. But commissions and city council approved Mack's plan. Construction started last year on the east side of Loop 101 between Bell and Pima Roads.
At the July 1st meeting, there was no public pushback to the request to amend the previously approved development plan to allow for different land uses, including a new tenant user to utilize an existing building for a new vehicle service and delivery facility. City staff summarized the plan as Rivian Rezone. Rivian was cleared to set up shop at one of the two buildings that have been erected. The Mack Real Estate Group has 6 months to build a sewer line from Pima Road to the Rivian site. Mack also shall provide all water and wastewater infrastructure improvements, including any new service lines, connection, fire hydrants, and manholes necessary to serve the development. Water. According to the approved application, water usage shall not exceed an average daily demand of 198 gallons per minute, about 250,000 gallons per day. Traffic. A primary concern is traffic. Chris Irish, Director of Public Affairs for DC Ranch, confirmed before the fall of the 2023 MAC meeting. She noted MAC's traffic study projects more than 350 semi-trucks trips per day. The North 101 access road to Pima already has a dangerous cross-merge situation that will get much worse with this project. The massive project's western and northern boundaries are the zigzag Pima Road, which runs parallel to the Loop 101 before veering northeast. In the fall of 2023, MAC representatives said traffic concerns would be soothed by adding another lane to Pima Road as it veers right into DC Ranch. Nearly 3 years later, a Kimley Horn traffic report was presented to City Council. The trip generation of the currently proposed Rivian site was compared to that of the previous proposed warehousing land use, it states. The additional 1,714 additional daily trips, exceeding the threshold of 100 peak hour trips that would generally require additional traffic analysis. As such, additional analysis was performed to determine if the previous turn lane shortage, or rather storage length, recommendations would accommodate the additional traffic. Results of the extra analysis, according to the report, left turn queue lengths are generally expected to remain similar to previous projections within the revised state land use. According to the traffic analysis, based on a review of roadway classifications and the 2028 total traffic volumes, a right turn lane is recommended at the southbound approach to the intersection of 91st Street and Bell Road. Free flow right turn lanes are anticipated to be installed on the northbound approach to the intersection of SR 101 northbound frontage road and Pima Road Princess Drive to improve traffic operations. Rivian Automotive Incorporated is an American electric vehicle manufacturer and automotive technology company founded in 2009. According to a recent Wall Street Journal article, Rivian delivered 12,194 electric vehicles in the second quarter, besting its guidance in what has been a bruising year for electric vehicles in the U.S. Mack Real Estate Group attached a citizen involvement report to its application. The site has a long record of outreach dating back to the development review applications that were submitted in 2022 and eventually approved in 2024, it notes. Numerous open house meetings, small group meetings, and notifications occurred during that process, and the overall goal of the park was discussed and conveyed in those meetings. That goal, to create something different from traditional industrial parks and to avoid an abundance of intense industrial operations and semi-truck traffic, is furthered by this application. Nearby property owners were informed of the plan to bring Rivian on board last fall, followed by an open house. Response was extremely positive, according to MAC. Attendees at the open house were happy to see a higher-end user and a less industrial type of use. The fact that the building was already construction and a known entity also provided relief to some attendees. The outreach report noted most of Rivian's sales are done online, with the Scottsdale site mainly for pickup of purchased EVs. Rivian's facilities are clean, technologically advanced, and aligned with Scottsdale's focus of innovation and economic growth, the outreach summary stresses. Even so, the report acknowledges neighbors continue to sing a Greek chorus of concerns. The majority of questions dealt with what else may or may not be planned on the remainder of the park,
residents are concerned about traffic, and in particular the existing conditions along Loop 101 ingress and egress roadways. Mac said it responded by noting it had worked extensively with ADOT and the city to try to make a better condition, primarily via additional road lanes near the industrial park. The agenda packet included a February 17th email from DC Ranch residents Bobby Hopkins. Over the course of the last 2 years, we've seen significant rise in neighborhood traffic, noise at all hours due to improper original noise study not accounting for homes, and air pollution. And that article was titled, More North Scottsdale Traffic Expected with Rivian. Audit Flunks State School Grading System by Samantha Ray. An audit completed by the Arizona Auditor General's Office, released June 19th, found that the A through F accountability system used to assign public schools annual letter grades does not provide parents and the public with an accurate picture of school performance. Arizona school letter grades may not accurately reflect how schools are performing, according to a recent audit of the Arizona Department of Education from the Arizona Auditor General's Office. The audit, released June 19th, found that the A through F accountability system used to assign public schools annual letter grades does not provide parents and the public with an accurate picture of school performance, and that state officials have been out of compliance with a law requiring individual grades for performance indicators that make up a school's overall score or grade. Both the Arizona Department of Education and the State Board of Education agreed with the findings. Developed by the Arizona Department of Education and approved by the State Board of Education, the grading system has already been under revision for more than a year and a half. Many of the recommendations made in the Auditor General's report align with the ongoing revision process, said Board Executive Director Sean Ross at a June board meeting. I'm also going to pat the board and the department on the back a little bit, said Board Executive Director Sean Ross at a June board meeting. I'm also going to pat the board and the department on the back.

obscures key performance differences between schools, limiting its usefulness in providing public information about schools' achievements, the report states as finding one. According to the audit, more than 77% of public schools received A or B letter grades in the 2024-25 school year, although most students on average could not demonstrate proficiency on state assessments. Auditors found that the 117 high schools that earned an A in 2025, math proficiency ranges from 9.6% to 97.4%, while English language arts proficiency ranged from 8.6% to 98.3%. Because the school grading model considers factors other than proficiency as required by statute, high grades may be relatively easy to achieve even with low proficiency scores. Auditors found that most schools earned at least 80% of available points on every indicator except proficiency, including growth, graduation rate and graduation rate improvement, college and career readiness, and English language learners' acceleration and readiness. Together, those measures make up about 70% of the total points used to calculate school letter grades. Growth alone accounts for 50% of the K-8 grading model and 20% of the high school model. But auditors found it may not mean what parents expect. Rather, the measuring whether students are making progress towards grade-level proficiency, the current growth measure awards points based on how students perform on state assessments relative to their peers who scored similarly the prior year. As a result, statewide schools earned an average of 80% or more of the available growth points each year between 2022 and 2025, except in 2023, when a change in the statewide high school assessment required a different growth measure. Meanwhile, statewide proficiency rates were identical, 40% in English language arts and 33% in math in both 2022 and 2025. Additionally, the threshold to earn a B is just 65 out of 100 points for high schools, and bonus points, which no other state in the audit's comparison group uses, resulted in 149 schools earning an A they otherwise would not have. The audit also flagged a data integrity concern. One indicator worth up to 20 points, the College and Career Readiness Indicator, is based on schools' data self-reported to ADE. High schools are awarded points based on factors such as AP testing, dual enrollment, FAFSA completion, and CTE course completion. Although ADE has a process to validate the data, it reported that it did not follow the process before the data were used to calculate school letter grades in 2024 and 2025, citing staffing issues and turnover. Both the board and the ADE agreed with the findings overall, but board officials disputed aspects of the first finding, arguing the grading system is intended to measure performance across multiple indicators rather than proficiency alone. Officials also contend the word average in the board's published grade definitions does not refer to the statistical average, making it mathematically possible for a large portion of schools to be rated above average simultaneously. Auditors responded that whatever the internal logic of the system, that explanation is not publicly available to parents who rely on the common understanding of what an A or B means, and that the grades issued to some schools appear to contradict the board's own published definitions. The board said it plans to revise those definitions. The second finding of the audit centered on ADE and the board's failure to comply with or ensure others' compliance with state laws. According to statutory required since 2018, department and state board have not issued letter grades for these indicators that make up overall school letter grades and did not ensure the committee complied with open meeting laws between 2018 and 2023, limiting public transparency, the report stated in its finding. Although state law has required individual indicator grades since 2018, schools still receive only a single overall A through F letter grade each year. The lack of an indicator-specific grade limits parents' ability to compare schools based on measures that matter most to them, the report said. ADE and the Technical Advisory Committee for the Accountability System began work on indicator grades in 2019, but delayed implementation because of disruptions caused by the COVID-19 pandemic and other state
board priority

0: according to the report. When work resumed, officials concluded the existing grading model would need significant revisions before indicator-specific grades could be issued. The current system was not designed to grade each measure independently. On the open meeting law front, auditors found that the committee responsible for helping develop the grading methodology failed to comply with Arizona's open meeting law between mid-2018 and June 2023, a period during which the oversight of the committee had shifted from the state board to ADE, according to the report and board executive director Sean Ross. At the board's June meeting, Ross said the transfer of oversight reflected a belief at the time that the committee had moved from a system creation phase into a maintenance phase, making ADE the more natural home for those meetings. He said there was also confusion about whether the meetings were subject to open meeting law, given ambiguous statutory language. There was also some confusion in the language of the statute, and the report acknowledges that as well, Ross told the board. So those meetings weren't open, but in coming into 2023, Superintendent Horn came into the office. When our staff stepped in 2023, we met with the board, and we met with the department, and we really thought it would be more appropriate to have those meetings at the board because indicator scoring was going to be a big topic, and that's more of a creation piece. And so we moved those meetings back, and every meeting overseen by the board has always been met in open meeting law. During that period of ADE oversight, committee discussions that led to key recommendations, including changes to letter grade cut points and the addition of bonus points, were not conducted in public meetings or documented through publicly available agendas and minutes, further limiting transparency about the system, the report said. Auditors found no open meeting law concerns after the board resumed oversight of the committee in 2023. The audit makes 13 total recommendations to ADE, the state board, and the legislature. Among them, completing the long-delayed indicator letter grades, revising letter grade definitions to more accurately reflect school performance, ensuring the committee complies with open meeting law, and validating schools' self-reported data. The audit also recommends lawmakers consider whether state law should be revised to better align with the accountability system with the legislature's intended goals. The board and ADE have said they plan to implement all of the audit's recommendations, with ADE saying indicator-specific letter grades could be in place as early as November 2027, pending board approval. The Auditor General's office will follow up with both agencies in 6 months to assess progress. I'm looking forward to the work of the board as we continue to move forward through on the A through F accountability system so that it is more transparent and families have a deeper understanding of what an A means and what an F means, Board President Catherine Haley said at the June meeting. This story has been made possible through grant funding from the Arizona Local News Foundation's Arizona Community Collaborative Fund. And that article was titled, Audit Flunks State School Grading System. And now for some Paradise Valley news from the town of Paradise Valley Independent. Paradise Valley seeks public arguments on November ballot propositions. The town of Paradise Valley is accepting written arguments supporting or opposing two ballot propositions that will appear in the informational publicity pamphlet mailed to registered voters ahead of the November election. Arguments must be no more than 300 words and must be submitted by 5 p.m. Wednesday, August 5th. A non-refundable $25 filing fee is required for each argument and may be paid online. Residents should email their argument and the required signed sworn statement to dmiller@paradisevalleyaz.gov. Contact information is required for filing purposes but will not be published. Arguments that do not meet statutory requirements may be excluded from the pamphlet. The ballot measures include Proposition 426, which would permanently adjust the town's state-imposed base expenditure limit by $3,940,190, and Proposition 427, which would allow the town to exclude funds set aside for capital projects and related land expenditures from the state expenditure limitation. The town will publish arguments as submitted, although formatting will be removed. Any text exceeding the 300-word limit will be removed before the publication. You can visit the Town of Paradise Valley's website for more information. And that article was titled, Paradise Valley Seeks Public Arguments on November Ballot Propositions. Paradise Valley Area Caregiver Turns Family Experience into a Mission to Help Seniors by Allison Coatesbauer. Scottsdale resident Lee Harris Averill, a private duty certified nursing assistant at The Perfect Companion, has been serving seniors in the Paradise Valley area for more than 10 years after she saw the impact senior caregivers can make for patients and their families. The Perfect Companion provides in-home senior care services, including companionship, personal care, and specialized support for older adults in the valley. When Harris Averill's own mother suffered a stroke and started showing signs of vascular dementia, she needed help with everyday tasks, she said. Her family received in-home assistance from the hospital where her mother was being treated, and the relief for her and her family to have someone to rely on for physical care lifted a tremendous weight for them, she said. It allowed them to spend more time with their loved one. And it is what inspired Harris Averill to go back to school at Paradise Valley Community College and receive her CNA license, she said. We had been helped as a family by other people, CNAs, LPNs, and RNs, she said. That helped us get through a very difficult time, and I felt it was really important after that was all finished, when my parents passed away, to give back and pay it back. When families first come to The Perfect Companion, the organization acts like a matchmaking service to perfectly pair the proper care provider for their loved one's specific needs, Harris Averill said. Each person and each family has their particular needs and wants and scenarios examined as to what's best for them, she said. It's like a matchmaker service where we're fitted up with the best people meeting the needs of the client that come to Perfect Companion. Whether living independently at home or in assisted living facilities, seniors face unique benefits and challenges that outside care can help to address, Harris Averill said. Specifically, when seniors stay in their own home, they can easily become isolated without proper assistance, she said. It's a tremendous burden on families to care for their loved ones in their own home because it can be isolating, not only for the patient themselves or the loved one, but also for the family members who must give a fair amount of their time and their lives in order to properly care for the elderly parent or loved one, she said. Working for The Perfect Companion has given Harris Averill the chance to help bridge that gap in care for seniors she takes care of and give families peace of mind, she said. I find it very helpful to be able to have a family step aside enough and still enjoy their loved one, and to be a friend, really, with that person, and allow the family to enjoy the best of that person without having to coordinate and actually carry out all those other functions that caregiving requires, Harris Averill said. It takes the pressure, the burden, and the stress out of the family, and that's really rewarding thing to be and to be involved with. Helping her families is giving her the same sense of support and purpose that her own family experienced, and she hopes one day she will be able to get that same level of care for her husband and herself when they need it, Harris Averill said. It gives us a tremendous richness to my life to be able to help families like others helped our family, she said. I hope good karma delivers my husband and me the gift of somebody who will do that for us when we get there. And that article was titled, Paradise Valley Area Caregiver Turns Family Experience into a Mission to Help Seniors. You've been listening to the East Valley News featuring the towns of Scottsdale and Paradise Valley. All your favorite programming can be heard anytime on demand at sunsounds.org. I'm your volunteer reader, Chris Rosewell. I hope you have a great rest of your day.
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Welcome to the Arizona Republic for Friday, July 17th. I'm your Sun Sounds volunteer, Jack Palmer, reading international, national, and local news and USA Today headlines. The first article is titled, Fighting Escalates in the Persian Gulf, written by Nayera Abdallah and Jaina Shukir. Iran and the United States exchanged intensified fire on July 16th in a week-long escalation that has all but torn up last month's truce. But Iran's release of a U.S. citizen was seen as signaling a path to avert the resumption of all-out war. For the first time since a memorandum of understanding paused fighting last month, the United States launched two big waves of airstrikes in one day on July 15th, mostly on targets near the coast in southern Iran. Iran responded with missiles and drones fired at U.S. military bases in neighboring countries, including a major barrage at a recently expanded airbase in Jordan. The week of increasingly intense fire has tested the limits of escalation that both sides set during 4 months of fighting before last month's truce. But in the midst of the attacks, President Donald Trump hailed the release of a U.S. citizen in Iran as a gesture of goodwill. Human rights lawyer Jared Genzer identified her as Dina Karari, who he said had been trapped in Iran since December 2024 on bogus charges, and was now safe and traveling back to the United States. There was no comment from Iran on the case. Over decades of confrontation, the release of U.S. citizens held by Iran has been managed through behind-the-scenes contacts that persisted when formal diplomacy was cut off. The re-escalation has once again nearly halted traffic through the Strait of Hormuz, the world's most important shipping route for oil and gas, sending global energy prices shooting higher. But prices are still well below wartime peaks, suggesting traders anticipate the crisis could abate. Iran triggered the renewed fighting last week by striking ships using a corridor in the strait outside its control, including a drone attack that caused a dangerous fire on board Qatari's tanker filled with liquefied natural gas. Iranian sources have told Reuters that Iran's aim was to establish its authority over the strait. But having made that point, Tehran is not keen for a wider escalation that would torpedo the June Memorandum of Understanding, which it still regards as giving it most of what it sought. Trump has declared the ceasefire under the memorandum over. Within Iran, the renewed bombing has left residents anxious, following huge week-long memorial events for slain Supreme Leader Ayatollah Ali Khamenei that the authorities depicted as a demonstration of victory and national solidarity. Iran wants all ships using the Strait of Hormuz to travel only through a channel close to its shores, and it has made no secret that it intends to charge fees for passage at the end of a 60-day negotiation period set in June. Washington has encouraged ships to use an alternative route to the south along the Omani coast without coordinating with Iran. Since last week's flare-up, Iran has declared the strait closed. The United States responded by reimposing its own blockade on Iran's ports starting July 15th, including firing at an empty tanker in the strait it said was bound for Iran.
The U.S. military said it fired Hellfire missiles into the tanker's smokestack near Karg Island after it ignored warnings. U.S. forces said their airstrikes have hit Iranian military targets along the coast to cripple its ability to control the strait. But Iran, which can hit ships with missiles and drones from afar, says its grip does not rely on such coastal bases. The Americans thought that by attacking some of our bases on the southern coasts of the country, they could take control of this strategic strait, military spokesperson Brigadier General Mohammed Akramania said July 16th. Iran can exert control over the Strait of Hormuz from every single point of its territory, he added. Three U.S. officials told Reuters that the U.S. strikes could also serve as a shaping operation, giving Trump more options by targeting Iranian military capabilities that the United States would want to have destroyed before taking bigger steps. This is helping set the stage if needed, one of the officials said. Trump has not ruled out the possibility of using ground forces, including to seize Karg Island, site of Iran's main oil export terminal. He has repeated threats to hit Iranian power plants and bridges next week unless Tehran resumes negotiations. Akramania said that if Trump carried out that threat, Iran's armed forces would strike all the remaining infrastructure across the region, and the response would be more severe, wider in scope, and more destructive than previous attacks. For now, Iran's retaliatory strikes have been focused on U.S. bases in neighboring countries. Iran said on July 16th that it had targeted U.S. bases in Kuwait and Jordan, including an airbase in Jordan that Washington updated in recent years into a regional headquarters. It said the Jordanian base had been used to launch attacks on Iran, including one that struck a target in the city of Avaz. It said the Jordanian base had been used to launch attacks on Iran, including one that struck a target in the city of Avaz, causing damage to a nearby children's cancer hospital that had to be evacuated. Our neighbors should know that providing a base to the Americans and allowing them to fire on Iranian soil is unacceptable and will not go unanswered, Iran's army said. The next article is titled, Trump in Familiar Bind with Escalation, written by Matt Spitalnik. President Donald Trump has ramped up U.S. airstrikes on Iran and threatened broader escalation, but there is little sign that a military strategy that has already failed to extract concessions from Tehran will succeed this time. With the collapse of an interim ceasefire deal reached a month ago, Trump, unable to disentangle the United States from the unpopular war he started, finds himself in a bind as he seeks to break Iran's grip on the vital Strait of Hormuz and bend a defiant Tehran to his will. While the two sides have so far avoided a return to full-scale conflict, increasingly ominous developments have dimmed hopes of finding an off-ramp anytime soon in a crisis that has again driven up global oil prices and sent shockwaves through financial markets. A wave of tit-for-tat attacks continued into a sixth day on July 16th, while Iran signaled it could prod its Houthi allies in Yemen
to close another key oil shipping strait, the Bab el-Mandab, at the mouth of the Red Sea, if Washington hits Iran's power structure as Trump has threatened. Signaling increased frustration, Trump has discussed with aides, and in some cases spoken publicly, about possibly expanding targets to include strikes on energy plants and bridges, sending ground forces to seize Iran's Karg Island oil hub, and bombing a deep underground nuclear-linked site known as Pickaxe Mountain. Some of these options may be unrealistic due to the high risks and potential for domestic and geopolitical blowback. He has issued similar threats before, only to back down. But most analysts agree that a major U.S. escalation, short of a highly dangerous and politically untenable ground invasion to oust Iran's government, would have little chance of being any more effective in forcing Iran to change course than earlier phases of the nearly 4.5-month-old war in which U.S. and Israeli strikes killed senior leaders and heavily damaged military capabilities. There's no reason to believe that this latest set of attacks, or whatever the president has in mind, will compel the Iranians to change their thinking, said Jonathan Panikoff, a former deputy U.S. intelligence officer for the Middle East and now at the Atlantic Council think tank. It's perhaps more likely to harden their position. A senior Trump administration official, responding to Reuters' questions, said the president's preference is for diplomacy, but the only language that Iran understands is military might, and the United States will continue to hold it accountable for terrorist acts in the Strait. The unraveling of the deal comes as Trump faces pressure to end the war that has killed thousands, mostly in Iran and Lebanon, inflicted economic pain at home, and driven down his approval ratings months ahead of November's midterm elections. Negotiations meant to turn the interim accord into a permanent peace deal have stalled, though there have been hints of possible diplomatic movement behind the scenes. Trump welcomed what he described as the release of a U.S. citizen detained in Iran, calling it a goodwill gesture. But Iran's judiciary said no prisoner had been freed or exchanged, according to state media. Trump may be hoping he can bomb Iran back to the negotiating table over its nuclear program, which he set as his main war objective. But at the root of the latest hostilities are differing interpretations of what the preliminary deal means for control of the Strait of Hormuz, where Iran showed during the war it could choke off 1/5 of the world's oil shipments. Iran sees itself having a role in managing the waterway, possibly even charging fees or tolls, while the United States and its Gulf allies insist on a return to free and safe passage. Most experts see little indication Tehran will make the concessions Trump is seeking. Tehran's resumption of attacks on commercial shipping in recent days, which the White House on July 16th called a violation of the interim accord, triggered the latest U.S. response, including reinstatement of a blockade on Iranian ports. Tehran also faces mounting economic pressure after Washington revoked a waiver allowing it to sell oil internationally, undoing one of its biggest gains under the interim agreement. Three U.S. officials told Reuters
that the wave of U.S. strikes could serve as shaping operations, giving Trump more options by targeting Iranian military capabilities that the United States would want to have destroyed before taking bigger steps. Iran has responded by signaling its readiness to widen the war, warning that it could hit the civilian facilities of U.S. Gulf allies if Trump does escalate further. It retains significant missile and drone arsenals. Tehran has also asked Yemen's Houthis to be prepared to close the Red Sea oil route if the United States strikes Iranian power infrastructure, three sources told Reuters on July 16th, posing a potent new threat to global energy supplies, particularly since some shipments have been diverted to the Red Sea. But Mark Dubowitz, head of the Foundation for Defense of Democracies, a hardline anti-Iran think tank in Washington, wrote on X that Tehran was playing the Hormuz card out of desperation, and such moves would hasten global efforts to build new pipelines and shipping corridors to erode its ability to extort the world. Some analysts have suggested that Trump, who campaigned for a second term on promises to avoid foreign interventions and focus on Americans' economic concerns, may commit some of the same mistakes he made when he launched the war on February 28th. He did so with little explanation of his reasons or a clear exit strategy. But the senior U.S. administration official pushed back, insisting it was U.S. military and economic pressure that brought Iran to the table to negotiate the Memorandum of Understanding, which has since lapsed into renewed hostilities. No matter how much pressure the administration applies or how many new threats it issues, Iran's leadership is unlikely to capitulate, Danny Citrinowicz, a senior Iran researcher at Israel's Institute for National Security Studies and a former Israeli military intelligence officer, said on X. If President Trump continues expanding the target set, Tehran is likely to respond in kind, he wrote. The next article is titled, Trump Revives Attacks on Election Security, written by Nandita Bose and Joseph Axe. President Donald Trump declassified intelligence on July 16th that he said showed Chinese interference in U.S. elections, reviving his long-running attacks on election security, despite a U.S. intelligence assessment that found no evidence Beijing altered the 2020 vote, which he lost. The 25-minute address underscored Trump's effort to make election security a central political issue ahead of November's midterm elections, when Republicans will be defending their congressional majorities and face the possibility of losing control of one or both chambers. Trump has pressed his fellow Republicans in Congress to pass legislation imposing new voter identification and U.S. citizenship requirements, despite long-standing findings that voter fraud in U.S. elections is rare. The president said he was declassifying sensitive information that showed China had illicitly acquired 220 million U.S. voter files, including names, addresses, and other data used to register to vote. He asserted that members of the U.S. intelligence community deliberately suppressed information about the extent of China's activities.
His allegations contradict an unclassified 2021 U.S. intelligence community assessment that found no indications any foreign actor attempted to alter or succeeded in altering any technical aspect of the 2020 presidential election vote, including voter registrations, ballots, tabulations, and results. The assessment was conducted under John Ratcliffe, then Trump's Director of National Intelligence and now his CIA Director. Ahead of Trump's speech, some White House officials expressed concern that disclosing the China information could be misleading, sources told Reuters. Trump's harsh language about China risked rocking a relationship that has steadied following last year's costly trade war. Trump hopes to meet with Chinese President Xi Jinping in September about improving trade relations. Before Trump began speaking, a spokesperson for the Chinese embassy, Liu Chang, said in response to a request for comment, "China has never and will never interfere in the presidential elections of the U.S." Trump has spent years raising doubts about electoral outcomes, falsely asserting that his 2020 loss to Democrat Joe Biden was rigged. He has also advanced other false claims, including that mail-in balloting is rife with fraud, voting machines are vulnerable, and non-citizen voting is widespread. Numerous courts and vote recounts found no evidence of large-scale fraud in the 2020 election. Trump also said he was declassifying data that would reveal shocking vulnerabilities in our election infrastructure. But many of the documents appear to show the opposite, or were not related to U.S. election infrastructure at all. One CIA document prepared last month concerned Venezuela's election, not America's. "We assess that vote tabulation systems would be difficult to manipulate on a wide enough scale to compromise election results," another document said. A third document, produced by the CIA, detailed efforts by Chinese spies to target Biden's campaign and noted that Beijing does not currently intend to covertly interfere to try to sway the outcome of the election, although it said China might later decide to do so. Trump's shocking bombshells about China are totally bogus, Democratic Senator Mark Warner, vice chair of the Senate Intelligence Committee, said in a statement. "The fact is, our intelligence agencies unanimously agreed that China did not even try to change a single vote in the 2020 election." Two of the three major U.S. television networks and CNN decided not to broadcast the primetime address on their primary platforms, departing from a practice typically reserved for major addresses on issues of national importance. The next article is titled, "Trump is Sued Over Wildlife Rule Edit," written by Sarah Henry. In 1970, Mexican wolves went nearly extinct in the wild, their numbers dwindling to just five. 6 years later, they were listed under the new Endangered Species Act. Today, there are over 300 Mexican wolves across Arizona, New Mexico, and Mexico, still listed as endangered but much recovered. They aren't alone. The Endangered Species Act, a landmark environmental law,
brought hundreds of animals back from the brink, including desert natives like California condors, Sonoran pronghorns, narrow-headed garter snakes, Gila trout, and Mexican spotted owls. They are among 74 species in Arizona protected under the Endangered Species Act, all of whose futures wildlife advocates say just got a lot more fraught with uncertainty. On July 10th, the Trump administration finalized a rule that eliminates a key protection for endangered species by narrowing the definition of a single but fundamental word included in the law, harm. For over 50 years, the U.S. Fish and Wildlife Service has defined harm as any activity that directly kills or eliminates the habitat of protected species, an interpretation upheld in a 1995 Supreme Court case. Now that definition has been recast, opening up lands designated as critical wildlife habitat to oil and gas drilling, mining, and logging. For years, federal agencies abused the ESA to obstruct lawful land use and burden American families and businesses, said Interior Secretary Scott Burgum in a statement. That approach turned routine activity into a regulatory trap, drove up costs that impacted people's lives, and expanded federal authority beyond what Congress intended. The change will go into effect in September, but it will have to hold up in court. On July 14th, a coalition of environmentalist organizations sued the federal government over the move, which they say essentially nullifies the Endangered Species Act. There really is no protecting an animal without protecting its home, said Tara Zuardo, a senior advocate at the Center for Biological Diversity, one of the groups involved in the suit. Habitat destruction is the primary driver of extinction. A state like Arizona could see greater effects than other states, she said, because so many of its listed species depend on isolated mountain ranges, fragile desert springs, and riparian streams, where habitat loss is the primary driver of endangerment. Losing habitat is a huge issue, whether it's the Mexican gray wolf, the jaguar, the ocelot, the southwestern willow flycatcher, or the Chiricahua leopard frog, she said. This is the worst thing to ever happen to the Endangered Species Act. Many parts of the Endangered Species Act have evolved over the decades, but its interpretation of harm has remained virtually unchanged, said Justin Pedo, a law professor at Arizona State University, who served as general counsel for the White House Council on Environmental Quality during the Biden administration. The biggest challenge to the law's definition came in 1995, when logging companies in Oregon were unable to operate on land that was designated as critical habitat for endangered northern spotted owls. They sued the government, citing financial losses. In that particular case, they were interpreting the prohibition of take, and within that, the definition of harm via regulation, Zuardo said. Under the law, the U.S. Fish and Wildlife defines take as any action to harass, harm, pursue, hunt, shoot, wound, kill, trap, capture,
or collect. In Babbitt versus Sweet Home Chapter of Communities for a Greater Oregon, the word in question was harm, which amounts to significant habitat modification or degradation that kills or injures wildlife by significantly impairing essential behavioral patterns, including breeding, feeding, or sheltering, Suardo said. There really is no protecting an animal without protecting its home, she said. Ultimately, the Supreme Court upheld that position in a 6-3 decision. In a dissenting opinion, Justice Antonin Scalia said that to define harm as an act or omission that, however remotely, actually kills or injures a population of wildlife through habitat modification is to choose a meaning that makes nonsense of the word that harm defines. The rule change hasn't occurred in isolation. The administration is firing on conservation across the board, Pideau said. Whether it's getting rid of national monuments, rolling back environmental rules, opening up lands to mining, issuing more oil and gas leases, it's all part of a sort of all-of-the-above strategy. In March, the Endangered Species Act Exemption Committee, or GOD Squad, so-called for its ability to override protections for listed species, met to exempt oil and gas companies operating in the Gulf of Mexico from the law, putting animals like sea turtles and Rice's whales at risk. The rule change also creates uncertainty, Pideau said. It could undercut the viability of programs meant to conserve habitat in exchange for activities on certain lands, like incidental take permits that allow companies to basically destroy habitat in one place but fund restoration or mitigation somewhere else. The administration's decision upends decades of precedent and enforcement, Suardo said. Habitat conservation plans, incidental take permits, biological opinions, every single one of them has this understanding incorporated in them, she said. It remains somewhat elusive how the change will be reflected in all those respects. Across the country, the Endangered Species Act has broad support. About 99% of public comments submitted last year when the administration proposed the rule were written in opposition to the change, according to a New York Times analysis. The Endangered Species Act is a very popular statute because Americans want to preserve the species that inhabit our country, Pideau said. I think that's the place I find some hope, that this is a deeply unpopular thing in terms of the way that Americans think about our shared country and stewarding it. 35 years ago, Dave Parsons spearheaded the U.S. Fish and Wildlife's Mexican Wolf Recovery Program. As a wildlife biologist, he helped reintroduce the wolves in Arizona and New Mexico when their numbers were at their lowest. The rule change is very bad news for imperiled wildlife, he said, likening it to someone burning down his house while he's away. No physical harm to me, no foul, no crime, he said. According to the administration, endangered species don't need habitat, which, of course, is their home. This past year,
Wildlife agencies counted 319 Mexican wolves across the two states, up from 286 the year before. It marks a decade of steady recovery under protections afforded by the Endangered Species Act, without which they might have disappeared forever. You're listening to Hour One of today's Arizona Republic on Sun Sounds of Arizona. I'm Jack Palmer, and we'll continue with an article titled "Blanche Faces Resistance at Confirmation," written by Aisha Bagchi, Aaron Mansfield, and Bart Jansen. President Donald Trump's pick for the highest law enforcement position in the nation might not be able to be confirmed for his job until he meets with women who say Jeffrey Epstein abused them. Senator Tom Tillis, Republican of North Carolina, said July 16th that he would not support Todd Blanche as Attorney General until he meets with accusers who say they have tried for months to do so. Blanche said on July 15th, the first day of his two-day confirmation hearing before the Senate Judiciary Committee, that he was prohibited from meeting with accusers who have lawyers. Since the July 11th death of Senator Lindsey Graham, Republican of South Carolina, Republicans have just an 11-10 majority on the committee. If Democrats unify against Blanche's nomination, Tillis's pledge effectively holds it up. "I'm trying to get to yes, but this is a very important part of getting to yes," Tillis said. The vote of Senator John Cornyn of Texas, another key Republican on the committee, also remained a question mark. After Tillis made his opinion known on Blanche meeting with accusers, Cornyn told reporters, "I think it would be good to do that, yeah." Both senators recently lost primaries against Trump-backed opponents. Danny Bensky, one of Epstein's accusers, broke down in tears before the panel July 16th as she described how her name and personal information appeared unredacted in multiple batches of the Epstein files that the Department of Justice released. At the time, Blanche, who was previously Trump's personal lawyer and now acting Attorney General, was the highest-ranking official in the department. "These documents contain disturbing yet incomplete accounts of my abuse," Bensky said. "They were available not only for the entire world to see, but my children, my students, my friends, my employers, my colleagues, and my family. It was humiliating. Worse, there were hundreds of victims that were outed," she said. Shortly before Bensky's testimony, several women in the crowd behind her stood up with pictures of themselves as children to show the senators their age at the time they say Epstein abused them. The family of Virginia Roberts Giuffre, the most outspoken Epstein accuser before her 2025 death, also attended and said in a statement to the committee they were strongly opposed to confirming Blanche. The first day of the hearing addressed both the incomplete Epstein file redactions and the lack of meetings between the DOJ and Epstein's accusers. Senate Judiciary Committee Chair Chuck Grassley, Republican of Iowa, began the July 15th session by voicing enthusiasm for Blanche, defending the DOJ's record under him for capturing fugitives on the FBI's most wanted list
and arresting people tied to the illegal fentanyl trade. For those who care to judge firmly and fairly, it's a record of success, Grassley said. But panel Democrats were having none of it. Senator Cory Booker, Democrat of New Jersey, accused Blanche of failing Epstein accusers, saying there are more than the alleged 1,200 victims, but only two people have been prosecuted, Epstein and his former girlfriend, Ghislaine Maxwell. He noted that while Blanche had not met with alleged victims, he had interviewed Maxwell in prison, after which she was transferred to a less restrictive facility. Booker said Blanche's claim that he couldn't meet with accusers was utter nonsense, adding that as a lawyer, Blanche knew the women's lawyers could come or accusers could waive their right to have their lawyers present. Blanche said under oath there were no more Epstein files to be released. Another 3 million pages were just nothing to do with Jeffrey Epstein or the case at all, he said. Asked by Senator Richard Blumenthal, Democrat of Connecticut, if he was willing to apologize to Epstein's potential victims, Blanche initially said he was sorry about any abuse they suffered. When pressed further for an apology for his department's redaction errors, Blanche offered one, but still qualified it. I'm sorry that in about 1% of the documents, mistakes were made, Blanche said. But what I will say on top of that is we put tons of resources to rectifying those mistakes immediately. Bensky contradicted that the following day. She said the Department of Justice did not remove her information from the public release of Epstein files until April, and that some women's information is still available online. Blanche was also hit with accusations July 15th that he is still available online. Blanche was also hit with accusations July 15th

Democrat on the Senate Judiciary Committee, told Blanche in an opening statement. Since becoming acting Attorney General in early April, Blanche has overseen a new prosecution of Trump's former FBI chief, James Comey, and defended the department's attempt to create a $1.8 billion anti-weaponization fund that could have paid those who were convicted in the riot at the U.S. Capitol on January 6, 2021. The fund was created as part of a settlement to end a Trump family lawsuit against the IRS. Amid bipartisan backlash, Blanche backed off on the fund, saying he wouldn't move forward with it. A federal judge then rejected the settlement altogether. Cornyn seemed the most willing among the committee's Republicans to critique Blanche's record. He pressed Blanche on why there had been no written confirmation that the anti-weaponization fund is dead. "I'm under oath today. I've said it's dead repeatedly," Blanche said. "I'll say it as many times as necessary." Durbin tackled another side of the question of punishment for the Capitol rioters, asking Blanche whether Trump was in the right when he pardoned about 1,600 people charged in the attack. Blanche said the Constitution gives Trump the full power to pardon anyone for any reason he wants. "I don't question President Trump's authority or his decision to do so," Blanche said. If you've missed any of these articles, you can always listen on demand by going to our website, sunsounds.org, click on Broadcast Info and Audio, and then On Demand. Our next article is titled, "Scramble for Water in the West," written by Rebecca Noble and Andrew Hay. In Arizona, dead fish lie in the dry bed of a reservoir. To the north, a small Utah town could run out of water in months. And in Colorado, a rancher has sold a fifth of her herd as stock ponds stand empty. The communities are linked by the Colorado River system, which supplies water to about 40 million people across 7 western states and Mexico, and irrigates millions of acres of farmland. Decades of drought, compounded by this year's record low winter snowpack and the hottest March on record, have deepened shortages across the basin. The drought is pitting farmers against residents of cities and suburbs, as well as industrial users, including data centers, solar projects, and semiconductor plants. Federal officials are considering steep cuts in water allocated from the Colorado River to Arizona, California, and Nevada. Near Casa Grande in central Arizona, farmer Nancy Kaywood must pay a $21,000 annual fee to her local water district, even though river water ran out in March. Her approximately 250-acre alfalfa and cotton farm relies entirely on irrigation from the San Carlos Reservoir on the Gila River, a Colorado River tributary. In a catastrophically bad snow year, demand from farmers and towns has drained the reservoir to 1% capacity, leaving herons and pelicans to feast on bass and carp, littering its parched floor. "We've hung on for almost 30 years," said Kaywood,
who has leased a neighbor's fields with access to aquifer

0: water. There are people approaching you saying, "Would you like to sell your land to put solar panels on it?" Fellow Pinal County farmer Jace Miller is the fifth generation of his family to farm there over 107 years and hopes to bring his son into the business, even though more than half his fields are fallow due to the drought. Like many farmers in the area, he lost most access to Colorado River water in 2022 as municipal users got priority for dwindling supplies. Housing developers and solar companies are buying up agricultural land he leases south of Phoenix. He urged Arizona to impose a moratorium on residential growth, arguing that farmers are critical to the country's food security. Miller called for creative solutions beyond tapping aquifers, such as cross-country water pipelines similar to those for oil. "You can't just keep taking water from agriculture," he said. But Michelle Ugenta-Rita, a city council candidate in the wealthy Phoenix suburb of Scottsdale, said water historically devoted to farming could provide for the city's water needs. About 70% of its water coming from the Colorado River, Scottsdale, a city of about 250,000 people, is scrambling to find new sources. Ugenta-Rita said in a telephone interview that buying groundwater rights from farmers and other towns was among the potential solutions. "The agricultural community, they're a big user of our water. Is that where it should go?" asked Ugenta-Rita, a former Republican state senator. Colorado State University scientist Brad Udall said Arizona's massive groundwater reserves beneath its desert are globally unique and allowed the state's population to double over four decades. But he said this resource was non-renewable and should not be relied on. "We kind of created this monster that you've got to continue to feed," he said of Arizona's water needs. The U.S. Bureau of Reclamation is considering adopting much of a proposal by Arizona, California, and Nevada, known as the Lower Basin States, to reduce their Colorado River use by around 21% a year through 2028 to maintain critical reservoir levels. The proposal has sharpened a long-running dispute over how to divide the river's shrinking flows between those downstream states and the upper basin states of Colorado, New Mexico, Utah, and Wyoming, which are home to the river's Rocky Mountain headwaters. The seven states could end up in court. Colorado rancher Robbie LaValle cultivated only a quarter of her normal hay crop after snowmelt irrigation water ran out 2 months early. Hay prices have tripled in her western slope region, just east of one of the country's largest areas of drought rated exceptional, the worst level. LaValle, whose husband's family has ranched near Hotchkiss, Colorado since 1910, faced similar problems in 2010 and 2012. She rejected suggestions that agriculture is to blame for the Colorado River's water woes. "We are benefit. We are not the problem," LaValle said. In Emery, Utah, some 190 miles west of LaValle's ranch, The Muddy Creek, which feeds the Colorado River in good years, is the only source of drinking water for the town's 330 people. It is running at 6% of normal volume after extremely low snowpack in its Wasatch Mountains headwaters. Outside watering is banned, and residents use bath and dishwater to keep trees and gardens alive. The town has reservoir water that should last 6 to 9 months, said 61-year-old Mayor Jack Funk, who is testing old wells and springs for possible use. After that, it will have to start trucking in supplies unless alternatives are found or precipitation arrives. Everybody thought we'd never run out of water in Emory because we're not a very big town, but here we are, Funk said. The next article is titled, Push to Cut Aid for Israel Leaves Democrats Divided, written by Zachary Shermerly. More than 100 Democrats in the House of Representatives voted to slash USAID to Israel, spotlighting a deepening public divide within the party that could reverberate at the ballot box in the midterm elections. The failed push on July 15th marked a major foreign policy realignment in American politics for a longtime U.S. ally amid raging turmoil in the Middle East, including the wars in Gaza and Iran. The House still overwhelmingly rejected the proposal, which was offered by Representative Thomas Massie, Republican of Kentucky. It would have cut Israel off from more than $3 billion in American taxpayer-funded assistance. The vote breakdown was 314 opponents and 104 supporters. 10 lawmakers voted present. While Republicans fell in line to oppose the measure, Democrats, even at the highest ranks, openly disagreed about it. Minority Leader Hakeem Jeffries, Democrat of New York, voted against the measure, as did Representative Steny Hoyer, Democrat of Maryland, a longtime member of House Democratic leadership. That was at odds with other figureheads in the party, including former House Speaker Nancy Pelosi, Democrat of California, and Representative Catherine Clark, Democrat of Massachusetts, and the current minority whip. The stark opposition underscored the deep concern among Democrats to the ongoing humanitarian crisis in Gaza as the Israel-Hamas war stretches towards its third anniversary. More than 70,000 Palestinians have died, according to the Gaza Health Ministry, since the initial October 7, 2023 terrorist attacks that killed more than 1,000 Israelis and foreign nationals. We should not provide a blank check for military aid to any country that does not comply with U.S. law, interests, and values, Clark said in a statement ahead of the vote. While Democratic members will make different decisions on this amendment in good faith, we are absolutely united in our shared goal of permanent peace. Hoyer, on the other hand, said cutting off aid to Israel would only make it harder to reach a two-state solution, a goal supported among Democrats. I understand the frustration that many members feel about some of the policies and actions of the current Israeli government, Hoyer said on the House floor. However, this amendment would embolden the enemies of peace those pursuing the complete elimination of Israel, and those who seek the death of Jews. And that's all the time we have for this hour of the Arizona Republic. I'm your broadcast volunteer, Jack Palmer. Stay tuned for the second hour of the Arizona Republic on Sunsounds of Arizona.
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2: 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This is Ken Pajeras bringing you Time Magazine for this week. It's the third week of our issue for July 6, 2026, Volume 208, Numbers 1 and 2. Our issue this week is on our American heritage and our 250th anniversary, so we'll begin with some articles about that. The first one is from the editor, Sam Jacobs, editor of Time Magazine, A Window on America. At the beginning of 2026, to kick off this year's celebration of the 250th birthday of the United States, we published a list of Americans' most iconic companies. Based on a national survey conducted with our research partner, Statista, we ranked companies including Ford, Apple, Walt Disney, and 247 more, not solely by their commercial success, but by their vital role they played in shaping culture and society. Time belongs in that group. We regularly meet with people from whom Time has played a key role in their understanding of this nation. The aid worker in Rwanda, who waited each week for Time to be delivered by airplane. The entrepreneur who grew up in India reading her father's copy each week, followed by a compulsory dinner table conversation, as well as so many living across the United States for whom Time has offered access to the broader country and beyond. It was our co-founder, Henry Luce, who named the 20th century the American century, and for 103 years now, Time has been an essential part of the American character, a window for the world, and for Americans, a view into ourselves. In a recent piece for Time, historian James T. Koppenberg writes about the individuals who gave birth to this country. Quote, they fought on behalf of ordinary citizens empowered for the first time in modern history to act on the idea that all authority in a democracy comes from and remains in the hands of the people. We know that the media then, as it must today, played an essential role in nurturing our democratic traditions. In this issue, you will find Walter Isaacson, Time's top editor from 1996 to 2001, on the greatest sentence ever crafted and its singular role in giving birth to America. You will also find an excerpt from our recent interview with Brian Moynihan, the CEO of Bank of America, an institution that prides